0: understand. I had a lot of questions.
1: Yeah.
0: Lots of questions. My dad related to me a funny story. This was when I was in college. He shared this with me. When I was in Sunday school as a kid, the pastors would come to the classroom and we would be able to bounce questions off of them. And I was like, well, what about if Adam and Eve existed? What about the dinosaurs? And, you know, what about outer space and all these different things? And
1: you were that member of the class.
0: I was that kid. It was like, I was never the type where just giving me an answer was enough. I really wanted to understand. And I think that really served me in life and in my faith journey, really wanting to make something my own and be, to be genuine, to be authentic in what I was practicing. So my dad said that, I guess at one point during the week, the pastors called him and said, do you know what questions she might be asking this Sunday? Because we want to try and get some answers for her. So
1: that's awesome.
0: That was a pretty good one.
1: Okay. So again, the tender associations, kind of this positive ambient atmosphere, and you had a lot of questions. Did any of that penetrate in terms of a relationship with God, or is that still kind of more out there?
0: Yeah, I don't think so. Okay. I think it was really more a desire. Yeah. There was one point where my parents were out of town and my grandpa was watching us kids and I wanted to go to church. So he let me go. I might've been in first grade and I walked all the way to the church, which was like 2 miles away. Wow. I went myself because I really wanted to go. So yeah, there's that desire there, but there wasn't really a strong understanding of what faith looked like or what that meant. Sure. And fast forward to middle school, I ended up dropping out of confirmation, and I think it was seventh grade. And it was when they were talking about some of the patriarchs in Genesis that lived to be, you know, 200, 300 years old or something. And I just remember thinking, this is a bunch of garbage. I don't believe this. I dropped out of confirmation, and my mom was like, okay, fine. You know, we're not going to force you to do it. And that was that. I ended up, I had a friend at the time whose father was a professor at the university and she was Baha'i, and I would go to their house for their prayer meetings. And for about a year and a half or so, I was kind of going with her to these Baha'i prayer meetings. I even did a little pilgrimage to Wilmette, to the Baha'i temple with them 1 year. My parents were a little nervous about this because it was a completely different religion.
1: And Baha'i, you know, in a couple sentences is sort of, how would you describe it? To those who aren't familiar with it?
0: Yeah. So Baha'i essentially, and my apologies to any Baha'i listeners because I'm not a representative of the Baha'i faith.
1: Let us know. Send us an email.
0: Yes.
1: Set us straight if we get it wrong here.
0: the Baha'i faith or Baha'i religion was in like the 1800s. I believe. And essentially their belief is that the different, leaders of the main religions that we think of, like, Moses, Buddha, Muhammad, Jesus, they were all prophets for their age, and that the latest, most recent one was Baha'u'llah, and he is the one that they follow his writings.
1: Gotcha.
0: So they kind of have a, there's no heaven or hell as far as my understanding was at the time. Rather, it's sort of a kind of a world peace, sort of everybody get along type of thing.
1: Sure.
0: I think what really attracted me to it was that personal relationship and that personal practice. That was something that was new to me.
1: Yeah. Among seekers too.
0: Yes. People that were earnestly seeking.
1: Yeah.
0: And that was a biggie. I ended up distancing myself from that, partly because that friend and I, she and I weren't super close. And, I felt like it didn't make sense even then. It's like, well, if Jesus said that he's the way and the truth and the life, well, how does that square with, you know, these subsequent, religious teachers? It seemed like their messages were contradictory. It didn't make sense that what they said was only for their own age, because that wasn't what they were teaching themselves.
1: Right, right, right. Okay, so about how old were you at this point?
0: That was like eighth grade that ended.
1: Okay.
0: And then, fast forward into high school, and, essentially I got caught up with high school freshman year. Sure. And then fast forward to sophomore year, I had a few, four classmates that were outspoken evangelicals. One of the boys was my neighbor that I had gone to the same Lutheran church with growing up. I had known him since elementary school. And another kid, his name was Sean, he was, I like to call him the Jesus t-shirt kid. He always had like the Lord's gym shirts on and stuff like that. He was part of a an evangelical youth group, and they were even a music group, I think, that would tour to different parishes around. They were called New Kids on the Rock. And but he was just really, he struck me as a very happy person, and he was really open and outspoken about his faith. And that, so sophomore year, I went and hung out with him with another group of his friends, and it was such an impression on me that he got along with his younger brother so well. And I have two younger siblings, my sister being 3 years younger than me, and she and I used to fight like cats and dogs, probably coming more from me than anything. And the fact that he and his brother were like best of friends, I was like, wow, I want what he has. I should hang out with him more often. That February, so it was only not even a month later, he and the three classmates, the boy Andy that was my neighbor, and then two other boys were killed in a car accident going to a basketball tournament. And so that was really a very big turning point for me as a teenager, because for some reason I had always thought of myself as being the white-haired old lady in church someday. I just imagined that that's what I would do when I was old, but I hadn't given it much more thought than that. And going through that process for the first time of loss and being confronted with mortality and things made me see, oh, maybe I won't get to be a white-haired old lady in church. What now?
1: Right.
0: So that was big. But I didn't know at that point what to do with faith or what that meant. I just, again, it's this longing.
1: Yeah.
0: My junior year, I was a foreign exchange student in Germany for the year. I didn't love high school super much, so I kind of plotted my escape and fled the country for a year. I swear, Mom and Dad, I'm sorry I gave you a lot of gray hairs. But I went, and when I took my little Good News Bible that I had gotten in third grade Sunday school, and I would remember reading my Bible and then just praying the Our Father, because I didn't know how else to pray.
1: Yeah.
0: And that year was really, really big for me, because when you go on a foreign exchange, and if anybody watching has gone through that experience of living in another country, another culture, it really strips away everything. I was taken out of my community, my language to communicate. In a way, it sort of strips away an aspect of my own personality, of my self-expression. To my hobbies were kind of gone. I had my sports that I had been involved with, and those were gone. Just my culture, all of that. And it made me see how it made me realize that longing that I had for God and how much I needed him.
1: Right.
0: And, that was a big shifting year for me.
1: I want to mention again for the radio listeners that our guest tonight is Maya Fish, a former evangelical Protestant. You know, you make me think, Maya, with this foreign exchange, you know, it makes me think of pilgrimage.
0: Mm-hmm.
1: You know, how sometimes we get into our routines, we get in, kind of settled into life, and precisely the purpose of pilgrimage is to kind of go to a new place to set aside a lot of that, so that the questions, so the seeking can kind of open back up in a new context. And it's almost like that's a little bit of what happened unintentionally, perhaps, by your foreign exchange experience.
0: Yeah, I was wanting to go out and have this great adventure, and it was a very hard year. I mean, I was only 16 when I went, which is shocking to me now to think that I went away at that age. But it's when you strip away all those things, I think that we can give us that security, and in a sense can distract us from our needs, sort of that breaking it down type of thing,
1: right.
0: I think had that effect. One thing that I didn't mention, in my hometown, there's this really beautiful cemetery called Park Cemetery, and I would like walking through there. People would walk their dogs there and everything, and I would occasionally go walking there, and I liked going through the section of the really old headstones and looking at the names, and I'd walk across, and I thought to myself, who is, you know, this guy Joe or something? And I thought to myself, when Joe was alive, he was probably very important to himself, the choices he made and what motivated and so forth. And he probably didn't think that there would be a teenage girl someday named Maya walking over his grave asking what the heck, you know, who he was. And I thought, how am I different? I'll probably be in the same boat someday. And aren't we all? And I thought to myself, people want to live on. They want to be remembered. They want to make a mark on the world and be in matter and be important. And I think, well, okay, what lives beyond me? Well, other people do. So, okay, I can live for others. But ultimately, other people are in the same predicament. And then, what, in a generation or two, you're forgotten as well. And ultimately, the whole world will pass away, and what's left but God? And it was that realization I made during my exchange year that I said, oh, well, I want to live for God then. But again, I didn't know what that looked like. So I resolved that that just meant doing. I think there's a lot of oriented towards doing. Yeah. So when I came, I resolved that when I got back to the States that I would teach Sunday school.
1: Yeah.
0: Which I actually did. I taught first grade Sunday school my senior year of high school. So. Yeah.
1: And so this, what was the context of then this teaching? Was it in your Lutheran background still? Where was this Sunday school?
0: The Sunday school?
1: Yeah.
0: It was at that same Redeemer Lutheran Church, the Missouri Synod Lutheran Church in my hometown that I taught first grade.
1: So you encountered, the example of the high school student, your friend who's a Christian witness sort of, you know, made you think a little bit differently about faith. At this point, in terms of the different faiths, you had the experience with the Baha'i, did you have a sense of, okay, well, Lutherans are this kind of flavor of Christians with this flavor of theology? Didn't you have any sense of that?
0: Not at all.
1: Okay.
0: Not at all. I really didn't have the context of Protestantism versus Catholicism, how Lutheranism might be different than Baptist or Methodist or Calvinist theology. Mm-hmm. And I think that sort of general vagueness, theological vagueness, kind of followed me into my Christian walk as it developed later on.
1: Right.
0: It was more of a Jesus loves me kind of thing.
1: Okay, so you're teaching Sunday school.
0: Yeah. So I came back from my exchange year. Mm-hmm. I started teaching Sunday school, and that summer, I ran into a guy that I knew. He, from high school, he was a few years older than me and went off to college. And when he was in high school, didn't identify himself as Christian at all. And he went off to college and became a born-again Christian. And when I ran into him, incidentally at a music festival, he had his Bible with him, of course. And he said, if you died tonight, where would you go? And, you know, you need Christ. And I thought, what? I've never heard this. This is completely new information. Like, how did I miss this? And, it was like the next weekend I went with, a couple other friends that were incidentally part of this same kind of evangelical youth circle, and brought me to a, Pentecostal, I think it was like a Pentecostal church.
1: Yeah.
0: And side note, one of my softball coaches was the youth pastor there.
1: Yeah.
0: I saw him and I was like, oh. Yeah. And I got saved. I received Jesus as my personal Lord and Savior in August of 1998, going into my senior year of high school. And so I was very, very on fire in that new fervor of somebody who's newly saved and very excited about my faith. That was kind of the start of the next phase for me.
1: Okay, cool. Okay, so then how did it proceed from there?
0: I was involved in the youth group there, at the church. There was also like a Bible study group in my high school, and, there's a Northern Michigan University is also in my hometown. And so we were able to sometimes drop in on like Campus Crusade meetings on campus. So I got kind of my foot in the door with some of the campus ministry as a senior in high school because I was taking college class. So I was able to get access onto campus and get to know some other college students on campus and have an inroad there. So I did go to Northern Michigan University for my undergrad and was involved with campus ministry throughout my 4.5 years of college there. And that was really where I kind of further came into my faith and practiced and did some mission trips and things like that, Bible studies a lot. That was my campus ministry really defined my college experience. As I progressed through college and into my senior year, I was applying to dental school. At the time I changed my major the fall of my senior year, so that hence the longer stretch there. But one thing that I felt, I should back up a little bit. One thing that marked that time of my life is I was still really seeking. I would listen to a lot of Christian radio, D. James Kennedy, Ravi Zacharias, Chuck Swindoll. I'm trying to remember some of the other preachers, but a lot of these guys that are on, you know, Christian, terrestrial radio, listened to a lot of that, was just always wanting to know more and do more and really live out my faith. And one of the things in my campus ministry was the campus minister had the saying, love God, hate sin, enjoy people. And the theology of how to live our lives really kind of boiled down to love Jesus. All this other stuff is secondary. And that wasn't enough for me because I felt like when it came to these questions about how to live my life, how to, what I would call now vocational discernment, which that wasn't a term that I had at the time,
1: right.
0: But just trying to figure out what to do with my life, about getting married, trying to, you know, the whole courting thing that was really a big deal back in the late 90s, early 2000s, you know, kind of navigating that mindset. And it really felt like a square peg trying to fit myself into a round hole in a lot of ways.
1: Yeah, yeah.
0: I wanted to go on and pursue a professional degree. I felt this desire to do something great for God.
1: Right.
0: And, but not really sure how to live that out. You know, if I listen to these different preachers on the radio, I listen to my various campus ministers, I was very attracted to people who were earnestly living out their faith. But the problem I ran into was that they weren't all saying the same thing. Sure, they were saying, love Jesus, okay, great, but as far as the questions on what is baptism? The questions on the sacraments, which again, I wasn't even thinking the term sacraments at the time. Whether you fast or not fast, whether you can drink alcohol or where that's definitely not okay because Jesus drank grape juice or these kind of things. It was frustrating. And, and I didn't like the answer of, well, it doesn't matter. We can just love Jesus because it's not like these things don't matter. They matter.
1: Right.
0: And I didn't like how things just sort of came back to me where I had to be the one to decide what was important and what wasn't important. That's too convenient because if I decided, well, you know, fasting, whatever, you know, or, oh, chastity in this particular way in the confines of marriage, oh, whatever, you know, whatever works for me and that's fine. And it was a little tiresome to try and build the church of Maya, the church of me. And what if I chose not to challenge myself? You know, how would I grow in my faith?
1: Mm-hmm.
0: So I didn't have an answer to that, but that's kind of the mindset that I was in towards the end of college. I was wrestling with a lot of these questions.
1: You know, you also mentioned earlier, you know, this sense of after a couple of these conversion moments in particular, that part of what you gravitated towards was this sense of needing to do something.
0: Mm-hmm.
1: And it seems like maybe that was a little bit of the struggle too, of not finding, yeah, this almost this activism, this need, I need to look busy. I need to get something done, which,
0: yeah.
1: Again, especially if you don't feel like you've found the right place in the church, like I haven't, it seems like that would exacerbate that questioning, because it's like, I need to be sure that I'm at the right place, you know, so that I can discern these questions, so that I can really receive what God wants to give me. So it's not just me, creating this on my own.
0: Yeah.
1: Yeah.
0: Yeah. It's also not a pleasant place to be in terms of being able to receive from God. I see now. I don't think I had the clarity of that at the time. But when it's sort of like this feeling of almost a burden, yeah, to go out and do things for God, that's how I felt, that I was also in a way, a certain sense, seeing the lack of Jesus in the world, mm-hmm, seeing the lack of Jesus in others, seeing how I needed him so desperately, in the sense that as if I didn't have him, mm-hmm, you know, or that I needed him more. It's like I think there's like a fine distinction there between our need and desire for Jesus and then our lack of Jesus, mm-hmm, or desperate, like us reaching to him to grasp onto him, as opposed to God coming down to us.
1: Sure.
0: I think now as a Catholic, looking back, that sacramental dimension is so important. And I didn't have that at the time. And so I think in a way, a lot of my feelings were trying to find that.
1: Sure. Yeah, so many of these things come down to them being in right order. You know, certainly, mm-hmm, God calls us to do something. He calls us to specific purposes. But there has to be this proper relationship to receiving from God first, his grace and all that. And it's, yeah, interesting too. I was going to ask, you know, a couple minutes here before the break, you know, did you have any sense of Catholicism at this time? You didn't have a whole lot of sense of the differences between these different flavors of Christianity.
0: Right.
1: Any sense of what the Catholic Church was? Or?
0: Oh, well, that's a funny thing, because, yeah, despite the Catholic presence that was, right, in my personal life with, right, with my dad,
1: yeah,
0: At least as historically, sure, background for him being Catholic, or my grandmother, same thing. I was very anti-Catholic. Huh. And I think that was not intentional. I didn't go into it wanting to be anti-Catholic. I think that was something that I picked up, in various places of the different theology that I was surrounded with, in the various campus ministries I was involved with, or the various, sure, churches that I would go to. Like, I didn't stay at that Pentecostal sort of evangelical church that I started at in high school. I bounced around a bit. I tended to go to church where my friends were going and where we really felt things were happening there.
1: Right.
0: So I went to a non-denominational church for a time. I went to a Baptist church. I went to a Dutch Reformed church. I attended some Methodist services, Evangelical Free Church of America service. I mean, I was kind of all over the place.
1: Sure.
0: I didn't have the I'm a Calvinist, I am this, or I'm a Lutheran in this way. I just was following where people were really fervent.
1: Sure. Well, maybe that's a good place for a little quick break here.
0: You know,
1: we're joined tonight by Maya Fish, a former evangelical Protestant and a good friend of our families. And we're having a good discussion. So come back here in a few minutes. We'll hear a bit more of her story. See you in a moment.

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0: Well, welcome back to The Journey Home. I'm your guest host tonight, John Mark Grodi. And before the break, we were hearing Maya Fish, former evangelical Protestant, share her faith journey. And when we left off, Maya, you know, you're involved in campus, various campus ministries during your college experience, but the seeking continues, right?
1: Yeah, the seeking continues. It is growing, I think growing in maturity and in faith, as I was saying, it kind of, what was lacking was the sacraments, and I was wanting to find a way to encounter Christ in my life and find ways to practice faith. Mm-hmm. And oftentimes in catastrophic ways, like I said, when I was a high schooler, I decided one day, I'm only going to listen to Christian music, and yeah. I was upset if anybody else had anything else on the radio in my yeah. presence. I was really obnoxious. like silly things like that, trying to figure out what works, what doesn't.
0: Sure.
1: And this, my parents, I think, were a little concerned that I was super intense about my faith, very involved. I'm pretty intense about a lot of things that I do. that's sort of my go mode. Mm-hmm. And, but something I think that held me back a little bit was a fear of not being authentic,
0: sure.
1: of not being truly who I am, of being a person that people didn't want to be around, yeah. that people avoided, those terms, Bible banger or Bible thumper sure. or something, come to mind. And I really had I think deep down, I had a concern that I didn't want to be that person. Mm-hmm. And so in a way, it was almost like I felt deep down like I was keeping God at arm's length. And a really important time or event was when I was on a retreat with Campus Crusade, it was in Copper Harbor, Michigan. And, I remember sitting on a dock at one of the inland lakes, and it was just a beautiful fall day, and the colors were reflecting on the water, and I was just having this prayer time, and I just said, God, I don't want to be that kind of a person who's unrelatable and unlikable and out of touch. And God, I just have to trust that you are going to lead me where you want me, and that you aren't going to make me into that person. And now that was several years before my journey into the church, but I think that was a really important event mm-hmm. because I think God takes those moments that we, even in the smallest way, reach out and trust to him.
0: Yeah.
1: And just, it's like opening a floodgate, and it pours out to us. And I don't know that I would have even have seen it that way at the time, but that looking back, that is the spiritual reality.
0: Yeah.
1: God leading us along and pursuing us. Mm-hmm. And it's our response. And in that response, lavishly, giving himself to us. And I think that's, it's also this process that's so gorgeous, I think, of becoming. Mm-hmm. It's this, my spiritual director, she says, our not yetness.
0: Yes.
1: And I think that's so beautiful. I was always pursuing ways to be more and do more because I felt in a lot of ways like I wasn't enough. Mm-hmm. And to come to that place ultimately to see how it is God coming to us in our brokenness that is so beautiful.
0: Yeah.
1: So

0: my life. And I don't know what how I'm supposed to live my life and love you.
1: Yeah.
0: And that was kind of my prayer at the time. And the way I was living my life at the time, I did feel kind of lost. I was sort of looking for love in all the wrong places, if you will, trying to see where I fit in, various romantic relationships that were just disasters left and right, and trying to find that sense of security. And it's funny because where I could, on one hand, have this spiritual experience and this desire, I didn't have the maturity in my life, you know, living that out in all the ways that even at then I knew I should, but I wasn't able to actually do. So that August, I moved to Milwaukee, and I started dental school at Marquette University, which is a Catholic university. Mm. And I remember thinking, going to Marquette, that I should learn a bit about Catholicism so that I can witness to these Catholics so that they can know Jesus, right. Which is just so hilarious. but that was my perception. My perception was that Catholics didn't really have a personal prayer life. They were going through rote things. They didn't really believe it. Maybe they just went to church on Christmas and Easter. They worshiped Mary or the saints, or they had all these other things in the way, and they just really needed to know Jesus and how awesome he was. Okay. And that was kind of my attitude at the time. And there was a girl in my campus ministry back at Northern who had a girl that she knew from her hometown who was going to be in my dental class with me. And that was from her Assemblies of God church. And I was very excited at the prospect that I would have another on fire Christian with me in my class. And we would be, I imagined we would be great friends. And it ended up not being that way.
1: Yeah.
0: Surprisingly. Or not surprisingly. So I was really struggling that fall semester of dental school, trying to figure out where to go in my faith life, also trying to balance being in an entirely new city, again, similar to my exchange year, being taken away from those security structures for myself. I had great friends in my campus ministry. I had a great thing going. I was sad to leave, and in a sense, I felt like start over again. And not sure in what way to start again. And, I basically, in this struggle that I was having, I opened up to this girl about the difficulty I was having.
1: Yeah.
0: And it was really terrible because I sensed her body language. She was like very uncomfortable as I was being vulnerable with her and opening up. And I call it the scripture Rolodex was going in her head. I had that perception.
1: Sure.
0: I was pouring out my heart, yeah, about going to the pub crawls with the other dental students and meeting these guys and just not liking the way my life was going, but wanting to seek God and all these things. And she would say, well, Maya, you know, the Bible says, and then she would rattle off a scripture verse. And, well, the Bible says, and she would rattle off another scripture verse. And I was like, oh my gosh, is that what I do to people? Is that what I've been? I felt very judged, and it hurt. It really hurt. But it was also like looking in a mirror,
1: sure,
0: in an unpleasant way. But you know, what a mercy that happened, because I thought, I never want to make someone feel that way, ever, in my love for God, to make someone feel not seen or dismissed or judged. That I remember hearing from a preacher one time, you know, if people are uncomfortable around you talking about Jesus and sharing your faith, well, that's just the devil in them being convicted from the Holy Spirit in you. And I thought, or it could just be you being a jerk, you know.
1: It could be that sometimes.
0: And so that was a big moment for me. So that was kind of a push. The pull, from the Catholic Church standpoint,
1: yeah,
0: the pull, were from a few unexpected areas. So when I went to Marquette, I encountered various people that

0: sect were on fire for Jesus, and they were Catholic. And it completely upended the view that I had of Catholicism. And it made me go, oh, maybe I don't know the Catholic Church. Maybe I don't know what this is all about. I should learn. One of those people was a classmate of mine, Sharon, really lovely person. I actually just talked to her on the phone today to tell her I was coming and, share with her to thank her for this. She was practicing her faith, but not really exclusively Catholic at the time. She would go with me to some of my non-denominational church services, but she had a rosary hanging from her rearview mirror. And every time we got in the car, before she would start the car, she would hold her rosary and she would say a prayer and then start the car. And that was very peculiar to me.
1: Yeah.
0: It was like, what is this whole little ritual you have here? It's little things like that that are a witness to people that that we may not realize. Just living out our faith genuinely as who we are speaks volumes to people who are truly seeking. And so Sharon never judged me in the struggles I was going through at the time. She was there for me, and she was a good friend to me, and she lived her faith beautifully. And that was a great witness. Encountering other students, like undergrads on campus, they would have these praise and worship sort of charismatic jam sessions on campus. And I'm like, oh my gosh, these people are Catholic. Like, this is like my campus ministry, except, you know, with a crucifix and some people have rosaries. As that progressed, I met some theology graduate students there at Marquette, and I don't remember how I first encountered them, but I would get together with them on Thursdays for beer and wings on campus, and I would just pepper them with questions.
1: Yeah.
0: And they were great because they were not ever like offended at probably some ridiculous thing I might say or ridiculous question I would ask about why do you guys worship Mary or something, you know, for example.
1: Yeah.
0: Because I think you can tell a difference when someone is truly seeking and wanting to know versus somebody looking for an inroad to sort of spout their opinion and preach at you.
1: Well, it's that authenticity. That's an interesting thread throughout your story, this being touched by moments of authenticity. You know, someone who is genuinely joyful as a Christian.
0: Yeah.
1: Or people who will genuinely hear the questions and engage them seriously. That authenticity is such, I think it's such an important aspect.
0: Yeah. So, in this time too, in my, beginning of freshman year of dental school, I met my now husband, John.
1: I know that guy.
0: Oh, what?
1: He's a good guy.
0: Yeah. He's a great guy.
1: Yeah.
0: It's my favorite story to tell, which, you're welcome. I'm not going to share on the program because it's my favorite story. But, I went with my friend Chrissy, my classmate. She lived in the same condo building as he did, and I crashed his housewarming party. Basically how it is. And, but when I met him, I learned in that conversation that he was Catholic. And that was sort of like a run away from this guy. But we had so much in common. He was such a beautiful person. I couldn't help but be drawn to him. And that was in November. And it wasn't until January we finally reconnected and went on a date. And when we started dating, I had him come to some of my evangelical church services. And he was very uncomfortable. and he suggested to me, you know, can we maybe try going to Catholic Mass sometime? And I was like, well, I can't. Like, that was really, I don't know. But I thought, well, I have to be fair. I can't just say we're only going to my church repeatedly. So I was like, okay, I'll go to Mass with you. And if it weren't for John, I don't know that I would have actually, well, who knows, maybe somebody would have invited me to Mass. But it was him inviting me to Mass that I reluctantly finally went to Mass.
1: Yeah.
0: And started going. And, so those were some of the polls.
1: Sure.
0: It was during that time too, they had some events in Milwaukee called Theology on Tap. I know that that program runs around the country. And that was great because I met other post-college age people that were interested in the faith. And I got to just learn more, ask more questions just be present in that way. Mm-hmm. And it was at one of those Theology on Tap talks that there's a preacher, Father Tim Kitsky from Milwaukee. He was giving a talk and he said, who here thinks that without Jesus, you're just a pile of dung? And I was like, oh, me. I'm without Jesus, I'm nothing. I'm just a, yeah, that's me all over. Without Jesus, I'm terrible. And I'm looking around and it's me and like one other girl that are raising our hands. And it apparently she was also an evangelical and nobody else is raising their hands. That was a little awkward. And Father Tim goes, God doesn't make crap. And he said, God doesn't make crap and then just somehow cover us over with his grace and then expect us to pick ourselves up by our bootstraps and go be super Christians. Mm-hmm. And it was like, oh my gosh, it was like this weight lifted off. Mm-hmm. And I realized, cause that is sort of how I was operating, that I felt this burden to somehow do great things for God, and yet deep down I didn't feel good about me. Mm-hmm. And if I didn't feel good about me, how is it that I'm supposed to be, if I, you know, it's like, if you can't love you, how are you supposed to love others? Yeah. Kind of thing. And, yeah, I mean, that was really big. That was sort of the first introduction I had into this concept of of God making us good, that we're intended to be good, that God looks at us with love, not looks at us as like, oh, you know, if you were just not so messed up, or, you know, if I had to come to this sort of transactional view of salvation.
1: He loved us before he redeemed us.
0: Yes. It's sort of like not in spite of.
1: Yeah.
0: And,
1: well, also not waiting around too. I mean, it's interesting. It's so interesting because there's some nuances of theology played out in your experience. You know, you mentioned early on that you had this anti-Catholic sense of that, you know, which is, I think, a common sentiment that Catholics have Jesus plus.
0: Yeah.
1: You know, you have Jesus plus all this stuff.
0: Because Jesus isn't enough for
1: and
0: something.
1: Plus all the stuff that you have to do. Mm-hmm. But what's sort of interesting is without the stuff properly understood, without, you know, the teaching, without the right doctrine, that we do end up as people who are trying to fill it, but fill it with ourselves.
0: Yeah.
1: With my right action, enough activity, enough striving, enough grasping so that I can be acceptable.
0: Right.
1: Whereas you were coming to this place of seeing it more as a gift, seeing what God wants to give. Mm-hmm. It's interesting.
0: Yeah. Isn't that funny where that accusation of Catholics have to work their way to heaven, but in my experience, the reality was that it was actually turned on its head.
1: Right.
0: Yeah, exactly.
1: That's very, very interesting.
0: Yeah. And so I, through that process, so I would continually go to these Theology on Tap meetings. I felt like a sponge. I just wanted to know more and more and was asking so many questions. And, John and I had been dating for, it was over a year, and he left to go to Cleveland for his fellowship training. And so we were at a long distance, and I would still go to the cathedral in Milwaukee to go to mass. And I joined, RCIA there, not with the intention of converting, but rather with the intention to just have an opportunity in a structured environment to know more and ask more questions and learn more. And, it was during that process that I came to the point where I realized I want to be Catholic. This is where I want to build this. Where I see that God is. Where instead of that church of Maya, it was where God was leading me. One word I didn't use yet in the conversation is authority. That question of authority, the church I had picked up a few times in my past. I remember tuning into EWTN when I was like in high school and seeing Mother Angelica on there, like, who is this lady? And, I think it might have been like Jonna Bankovic Williams saying something to the effect of, oh, you know, we have the fullness of the truth. And I remember thinking, like, where does she get off? That is so arrogant. And the funny thing is as my experience progressed, I saw that wasn't arrogant. It was actually a beautiful, this claim of authority that no one else was making. truly, and didn't have anything to back it up, even if they tried. Right. The Catholic Church did. It made me uncomfortable at first. The more that people in my life that I was encountering showed the beauty of that to me. Yeah. And so it was no longer this threatening, arrogant imposition, but rather this beautiful, beautiful foundation to build my life, to rest my head, to not feel like I had a burden to figure it all out. And that doesn't mean that I was checking my brain at the door.
1: Sure.
0: That I was free to ask questions. In fact, mm-hmm. questions are encouraged.
1: Yes.
0: And you should think about it, and you should make it yours.
1: Mm-hmm.
0: But I don't have to reinvent the wheel.
1: Right.
0: There are people for 2,000 years that have devoted their entire lives to answer these questions, that will know more about it than I ever will. Yeah. So I could have a peace that even if I didn't understand these things now, that there would come a place where I could understand them in the future.
1: Yeah.
0: So questions like Mary, the saints, those things that I think a lot of people found scary or is putting off for them for the church, those weren't really obstacles for me. Mm-hmm. They also weren't, in my perception at the time, reasons to become Catholic.
1: Right.
0: They were sort of like the ands.
1: Sure.
0: Sort of like the optional add-ons. And I was like, well, yeah, okay, that doesn't really make a lot of sense to me. It doesn't mean a lot to me right now, but I can figure that out later, and it's not essential.
1: Mm-hmm.
0: So those weren't really, I didn't feel those were in the way for me. It was really that authority question was a big one. And then that wanting to feel authentic and feel I had a place in my faith life and how to live my life.
1: Yeah. And when our questions meet that place of authority, you know, a place we can really go and know that the questions are taken seriously and that they're met with this 2,000-year history of the deposit of faith, as we call it, which is, you know, the Holy Spirit guiding 1,000 conversations, you know, 1,000,000 questions over the last 2,000 years, and that we're the heirs of that questioning process. And then that's what allows that authenticity. We don't have to set aside those questions. We can bring them to Mother Church. What would you say clinched it for you? Was there an issue or an aspect of authority? Like what clinched it that you needed to become Catholic?
0: I think it was kind of a lot of those things being
1: sure.
0: set up, that I think it was really God pursuing me.
1: Mm-hmm.
0: It was, like I said, how when I was on that dock mm-hmm. in college at that Campus Crusade retreat where I said, God, I want to just trust you that you're going to lead me where you want me to be.
1: Mm-hmm.
0: And when I was coming into the church, I saw that it had that's where
1: yeah.
0: God was. I just,
1: yeah.
0: it wasn't just a feeling of his presence.
1: Sure.
0: It was truly an experience of his presence. It was the also intellectual
1: yeah.
0: aspect of his presence. It wasn't things that were just explained away.
1: Yeah.
0: It wasn't, it's not the either or, it's the both and.
1: Yes.
0: It's
1: yeah.
0: like, oh wait, there's more. You
1: yeah.
0: know? And if that's not enough, you can find these other venues. I found that it was so expansive that I was confident that there was a place for me.
1: Mm-hmm. Well, talk about the sacraments, because it seems
0: yeah.
1: like that was something that you were looking for in a certain sense all your life, because in the sacraments we have
0: yeah.
1: God coming to us in this very specific way.
0: Yeah.
1: Yeah.
0: That divine intimacy.
1: Yes.
0: That I so longed for.
1: Mm-hmm.
0: So longed for. And I think I still long for today, and that's the beauty of the sacraments. So, yeah. And you know what's funny is I don't know that I had an appreciation for the sacraments even when I first became Catholic.
1: Sure.
0: So I've been a Catholic now for coming on 14 years,
1: mm-hmm.
0: Easter Vigil 2007, and continually following Christ on this journey
1: mm-hmm.
0: and seeing how he offers himself to me
1: mm-hmm.
0: so beautifully. Any little time that I have let my guard down and reached out and trust to him, he's returned so much with his presence, more so than anything I could have tried to accomplish on my own
1: yeah.
0: or tried to emotionally maintain an intensity
1: mm-hmm.
0: from my own energy and my own stores and my own resolve.
1: Mm-hmm.
0: That's something so beautiful.
1: Yeah.
0: It speaks to the reality of our lives. We're messy.
1: Mm-hmm.
0: And instead of fighting that and in trying to, you know, fix myself, it's receiving that from him.
1: Yeah.
0: So much. Saint Therese of Lisieux,
1: yeah,
0: I think, is so beautiful in that regard. In, you know, some of her ways she talks about this is like her littleness and stuff.
1: Yes.
0: But I look at, for me, as my weakness and brokenness, my not yetness,
1: mm-hmm.
0: and instead of being discouraged, seeing how much God loves me and just letting him come into where I am now,
1: yeah.
0: instead of being like, God, I'm trying to get there where you want me to be.
1: Yeah.
0: And instead he's like, just abide in me. Just be with me. I'm here with you now.
1: Yeah.
0: Rest with me.
1: Well, we just have about a few minutes left, but I want to make sure that we take a few minutes to bridge the gap a little bit. So that was 2007. We're now 2021. And our families, we have young families,
0: mm-hmm.
1: we've got a bunch of little kids running around. And so, you know, in terms of that littleness, that brokenness, in terms of your lived experience now, you know, looking back on your ongoing journey, you know, what are some ways, you know, that you've seen since then that God is entering into that littleness that you're inviting him in?
0: Oh, it's it's so beautiful.
1: Yeah.
0: It's like it's a cliche line, God writes straight with crooked lines, but it is so true.
1: Yeah, it's a cliche for a reason.
0: Yes, you know? It's a cliche for a reason. So many, all the beautiful, lovely things I have in my life are purely gift.
1: Yeah.
0: They are not things that I went and achieved and earned for myself. They're just mercy.
1: Yeah.
0: You know, my beautiful children, my husband, who is just such a good person, just such a loving person who loves me so well, who loves others so well,
1: yeah.
0: To have the opportunity to get to come and share my story and hoping that, you know, someone hears this that, maybe is going through a difficult time or feeling like they need to take all these talents and gifts that they have and go do something great.
1: Yeah.
0: You know, it's God that is calling us to himself and it's God who gives the growth. And having joy in what God has blessed me with. So it's, if anything, I can smile at my brokenness instead of cry about it now.
1: Yeah. Yeah. Well, you already begin, to do this, but you know, with just about a minute left here, again, someone from a similar background, particularly those out there, and I think of our generations, there are many of these people who are really seeking with questions and they're seeking authenticity.
0: Mm-hmm.
1: You know, can you give them a word of encouragement in terms of their seeking?
0: Trust in God. Don't be discouraged. Know that he is with you. There's a prayer from Opus Dei that I love, and I'll sometimes say it during the day, and they say, "My Lord and my God, I firmly believe that you are here, that you see me, and that you hear me. I adore you with profound reverence. I ask your pardon for my sin and for the grace to make this time of prayer fruitful."
1: That's beautiful.
0: And recognizing that God is there with us in this moment and is offering us the everything we have to be happy in him in that moment if we have the eyes to be willing to see it.
1: Yeah, well, that's beautiful. Thank you so much, Maya.
0: Thank you.
1: Thank you for joining us and sharing your story. And thank you for joining us once again for another wonderful story of what the Lord does when we turn to him. You know, this is a show about conversion, and we talk about conversion to the church, but throughout these stories, there's these moments of turning toward God. And that's our daily bread. That's our daily task. Just turn a little bit more in the direction of the Lord and be open to what he wants to give us. So once again, thank you for joining us for this program. Thank you to EWTN for this opportunity to share these stories with you. We hope you're blessed by them. Please keep us in your prayers, and we'll see you again next time. God bless.

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9: 86
8: degrees.
10: Time. Rescuers in Nepal are working around the clock to free hundreds trapped inside a buried hydropower tunnel. Religious persecution. A new report reveals the deadliest country to be a Christian. And making history, Pope Leo XIV became the first pope to take part by boat in the procession for the Feast of Our Lady of the Lake in Castel Gandolfo. These stories and more tonight.
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10: Thank you for being with us on the feast day of St. Raymond Nonatus. Our top story tonight. The U.S. and Iran launched new attacks after a relatively quiet period in the half-year-long conflict. The new hostilities dampen hopes for a quick resolution. President Donald Trump today declared that Iran is officially a failed nation and that it is dead. He also says Iran's leadership is in total disarray and incapable of properly representing the country. White House correspondent Owen Jensen reports. Owen.
12: Veronica, good evening to you. President Trump also says today that tens of thousands of protesters in Iran have been killed and that its leaders must be tried for war crimes against humanity. And today in the Oval Office, he addressed reporters.
13: Their Navy is gone. Their Air Force is gone. Their surveillance equipment is almost entirely gone. That doesn't mean we won't smack them.
14: U.S. forces attacked two rocket launchers on Iran's Larak Island in the Strait of Hormuz, the first U.S. strikes on Iranian territory since late July. Iran struck back. State-run media says Iran shot missiles at two military bases in Jordan and launched attack drones against a base in the United Arab Emirates. Early reports say the missiles were intercepted. President Trump posts an AI-generated video of what he says is Iran's Karg Island being blown to smithereens, but there are no reports of the oil export hub being attacked. Vice President J.D. Vance at Joint Base Andrews told reporters President Trump likes to switch it up on social media a little bit and said the president's post sent a message to Iran.
15: And that's what the president is saying is, look, You guys are shooting at commercial shipping. You guys are behaving like a terrorist country. You've got to stop, or there are going to be some consequences.
14: U.S. Treasury Secretary Scott Bessent, meeting with G20 finance ministers in North Carolina, is putting an economic squeeze on Iran. Today he thanked the European Union and European Central Bank for their support.
16: And together, this group will end this 47-year horrendous reign that they have had.
14: And U.S. CENTCOM, with another fact-check post, writing today, claim Iran's Islamic Revolutionary Guard Corps, IRGC, claims that a supertanker passing through the southern route of the Strait of Hormuz struck two mines and was brought to a complete stop. This is false. Fact, no ships have hit mines in the Strait of Hormuz. This is yet another IRGC attempt to intimidate regional commercial shipping through disinformation. As the war continues, so does the criticism. Democrats say Donald Trump started a deadly and costly war with Iran that has driven gas prices through the roof, and Americans are breaking the bank to fill up at the pump.
12: Also, President Trump was asked if the resumption of strikes in Iran is part of a limited campaign or a return to full-scale war. And the president responded to that reporter's question saying, it's very limited. At the White House, Owen Jensen, EWTN News Nightly.
10: Joining me now is retired Marine Colonel William Dunn, military analyst and the author of Gunfighters Rule. Always great to have you on the show, Colonel. Now, the U.S. struck Larak over the weekend, and Iran has responded by targeting American allies in the region. From a military strategy, how significant is this latest exchange?
17: Well, thanks for having me. In the exchange on Iran's perspective, is I don't want to say it's completely useless, but it's just a figurehead trying to show some WASTA in the region that they still have some capability. These attacks were pretty much meaningless and pretty much easily defeated. On the other hand, our strikes were very specific, very comprehensive, and we've shown Iran once again that we can strike anywhere, anytime, and with as much firepower as we desire. You've seen recently more negotiations, but the reality is the leadership inside Iran seem to not have the capability or the willingness to really negotiate, because they're losing every aspect of this conflict right now, but yet they refuse to come to a legitimate table to discuss a legitimate end to this conflict.
10: What do you expect Iran to do next, and how far could this military retaliation extend?
17: I think Iran will continue to do small attacks anywhere in the region to try to destabilize, continue to destabilize the region as they try to wait out what I believe they think is a possibility to help them in the midterms. In the meantime, I suspect any action that they take militarily will be met with overwhelming, devastating attacks from the U.S. I would like to see a little bit of more pressure placed on them by hitting maybe some of their economic targets finally. I was always against that in the beginning, but now as it's gone on so long, we need to show them that their economic targets are not safe. And I would like to see a limited attack, a limited strike on some economic targets, and ideally destabilize the internal mechanism inside Iran to try to get their current leadership to either negotiate or to get the Iranian people to do something to try to get a new government inside there, although we know that that's been met with devastating attacks on their own people by the Iran regime.
10: Quickly, is there still a possibility of an off-ramp for both sides, or is de-escalation becoming more difficult due to political and military calculations?
17: I think the off-ramp is definitely going to happen. What's going to happen, ideally, is Iran will have no targets left for them to protect. And then when they get to that point, there's no reason for them to continue, to continue this delaying tactic. So I think we'll see it. I don't think we're going to see it before the midterms, unfortunately.
10: Colonel, thanks so much for breaking it all down for us.
17: Thanks for having me. Have a great day.
10: Thanks. As Owen mentioned, the administration continues to exert economic pressure on Iran. It's a topic U.S. Treasury Secretary Scott Bessent said he is bringing up during meetings at the G20 Finance Ministerial in Asheville, North Carolina. The G20 Finance Ministers meeting includes CEOs for the first time as the U.S. uses its presidency to boost private sector engagement. Iran is also a key focus, with U.S. pressure on Tehran expected to impact China, its largest trading partner. Meanwhile, U.S. trade talks with Canada have stalled amid heavy tariffs. Joining me now is Andrea Zanin, an economic expert with 20 years of experience on risk and entrepreneurship, as well as a former World Bank advisor. Andrea, thanks so much for coming on today.
18: Pleasure being back, Veronica.
10: The G20 is bringing private sector CEOs and policymakers together for the first time to identify barriers to growth. What are the biggest barriers businesses are telling policymakers they face right now?
18: That's a great question, Veronica. G20 are notorious for making big statements. There hasn't been a communique in a year, so there is not really great coordination right now. Leading companies are going to say, basically, we have enough on our table. Let's try to really not create new tensions between countries, particularly trading partners that have been working well together for a very long time.
10: The U.S. and Canada will come face-to-face at the G20 today. Both countries have deeply integrated economies. How likely is a prolonged trade war, and what could be the impact?
18: So this de facto trade conflict is damaging, highly damaging. A trade barrier of 50%, like the new one announced, is essentially a tax on the relations. Remember, we're talking about roughly $1 trillion of trading between the two countries. From the gas, the food, the auto parts affect regular Canadian and American, and so it's unlikely to be solved very quickly. And often, when I look at this 50% ramp up bilateral attack, so to speak, it signals that the relations has a long ways to go. A lot needs to be fixed before we can talk about a truce.
10: Iran is also on the agenda, with U.S. Treasury Secretary saying he will bring up the issue in all of his meetings. Beyond sanctions, what economic leverage does the U.S. have over the Islamic Republic, and how much of that depends on controlling oil in the Strait of Hormuz?
18: Iran has been resisting this for 40 years, and I would even argue preparing for this for 40 years. So the international community doesn't have a ton of leverage. Iran has leverage on Hormuz. Iran has leverage on oil. The two main potential targets are China and India. So signaling that the U.S. has the appetite to target China, who buys 90% of oil, Iranian oil, would be a leverage. But can we go there? No. No, as China's visiting the U.S. in September, those are too big, too risky of actions.
10: A lot of people will be watching Washington, D.C. with those meetings between China and the U.S. Andrea, great to have you on, and thanks so much for your insight.
18: Pleasure being here.
10: The Grand Canyon could be in for more storms and flooding. The area is still trying to recover from deadly flash flooding that happened Saturday. Park officials say at least 2 people are dead and about 15 more are missing.
19: I've been down into the Grand Canyon many, many times, but never during monsoon season. I always hike down during the winter months, and, you know, it never rains. It's fine. But this is the first time I've experienced anything like this. There are definitely lessons I've learned. Like, if you see rain all around you and you're in a canyon, you need to be very careful and make very smart decisions.
10: Scores of visitors were evacuated after heavy rain sent water rushing through Bright Angel Creek. Emergency water restrictions are now in place after floodwaters destroyed the Caddo's only water pipeline. This evening, the chances of flooding are expected to increase. It's been 6 days since the deadly flash floods, and rescuers are still trying to find workers trapped in hydroelectric plant tunnels in Nepal.
20: Multi-forces here from APF, Nepal Police, Nepali Army and Special Force, and even the sleeper dogs here. So you can see here, this is a cable tunnel. Mm. So 170 meters inside, there's a powerhouse. So I think there are about 45 to 50 people inside the powerhouse.
10: The death toll from the flood disaster on the Nepal-Tibet border has claimed at least 939 people, and thousands are missing. Other rescue and relief work is ongoing, including efforts to restore power. After his Sunday Angelus, Pope Leo spoke about the situation in Nepal.
21: Let us pray for those who have lost their lives, for the injured, those missing, for the families and rescue workers. May the concern of everyone help to alleviate the suffering and provide the necessary aid to the people affected.
10: The Holy Father also turned his attention to a concerning situation in Haiti. In the farming community of Kenska, 47 people were killed in a violent attack by a powerful gang coalition just over a week ago. More than 50 hostages were taken, but some have been released throughout the week.
21: I express my spiritual closeness to the victims and their families and call for the immediate release of all hostages. I make a heartfelt appeal to all those in positions of authority to take concrete steps in order to ensure the safety of the population and put an end to all forms of violence.
10: A sobering new assessment reveals that Nigeria remains the world's deadliest country to be a Christian. The country accounts for more than 7 out of every 10 faith-based killings worldwide. A panel of human rights advocates gathered at the Hudson Institute in Washington, D.C. to discuss ways to curb the violence and what actions must be taken by the U.S. government. Capitol Hill correspondent Eric Rosales joins us with more. Eric.
0: Good evening, Veronica. You know, officials here with the Hudson Institute say that they are committed to bringing to light the persecution of Christians in the Nigerian region. And they say that there is much reform that needs to take place within the U.S. government State Department. But they add that officials with the U.S. State Department have to look sometimes at the greater good and not just individual attacks.
3: It's a significant trading partner in the African context for the United States. It's the most populous country in Africa. It's the largest economy. So these things do really matter. And so as much as we're concerned about the violence, and we must remain concerned, the U.S. government has to balance other interests.
22: According to the latest numbers from advocacy groups, more than 7,000 Christians were killed in just the first 7 months of this year alone, and thousands more kidnapped.
23: This happens on a regular basis. Is the Nigerian government is paying, if it's a big profile case and it gets media attention, the Nigerian government swoops in and just pays the kidnappers the ransom and gives them their demands, and then people are freed. Not one kidnapper is ever brought to justice.
22: Because Catholicism is growing throughout Nigeria, Islamist terrorist groups like Boko Haram and others are targeting churches and even murdering priests in the streets. So what needs to take place?
24: Cooperating with the Nigerians, finding solutions, doing training, maybe helping the Nigerians design a law and order system that actually has local forces instead of just the federal forces. There are solutions out there, but it's the Nigerians who have to solve this at the end of the day.
22: Earlier this year, the U.S. sent several hundred troops to Nigeria for counterterrorism operations, but President Trump says they're leaving at the end of September.
25: If the U.S. doesn't follow through, there's going to be hell to pay. The Christians will be attacked massively.
22: Nigerian officials say time will tell the true impact of the U.S. troop withdrawal from the region. At the Hudson Institute in Washington, D.C., Eric Rosales, EWTN News Nightly.
10: We have a lot more still to come on EWTN News Nightly. 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NASA's new flagship observatory just launched. We have the story. And the saint and the princess. We delve into the special friendship shared by a nun and a royal.
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1: 5, 4, 3, 2, 1, ignition, and liftoff.
0: The Nancy Grace Roman Space Telescope is the size of a tour bus. It blasted off over the weekend. The 18,000-pound spacecraft is now on a million-mile journey to its new home. Once it's there, scientists hope to get a better understanding of things like dark matter. Today marks 29 years since Princess Diana's death. The people's princess, known around the world for her compassion and charity, remains one of the most beloved figures of the British royal family. But what many people may not know is the profound friendship she shared with another global icon, Mother Teresa. The two came from very different worlds, but were united by their concern for the poor. Mother Teresa died just 6 days after Diana was killed in a car crash. Joining me now is Amanda Evinger, author of Adventures in God's Country, mother of seven, and a former house mother with Mother Teresa's Missionaries of Charity. Welcome to the show.
2: Thank you.
0: Mother Teresa and Princess Diana came from radically different worlds, one a global royal figure, the other religious sister who devoted her life to the poor. What do you think they recognized in one another that created such a meaningful connection?
2: I believe Princess Diana had a great heart, and the work that Mother Teresa did was a work of the heart above all things. And I really believe that they shared that same, you know, God-given deep charity in their heart.
0: You wrote about Diana helping the Missionaries of Charity establish a home in Washington. What do we know about her involvement, and what does that reveal about the way Diana used her position and influence to advocate for women and children?
2: Well, I was deeply impressed that she, Princess Diana, donated this gorgeous home in a very luxurious district of Washington, D.C., for the purpose of taking care of unwed mothers and their children to provide for a safe adoption experience. And so I was very, very thankful to have time to spend with them there. I lived with her sisters as a volunteer for 3 years. And I was at that home in particular for 3 months. And, I'm amazed that she would step into our, you know, the little world of the poor in our country, you know, when she's a princess from, you know, across the ocean. And it's truly beautiful and impressive to me. And from what I understand, she also visited, the AIDS home in DC as well. And I've been there myself a few times. And, it's just amazing that she would take the time to do that. She was truly a unique, unique public figure.
0: She was, and Princess Diana died just 6 days before Mother Teresa. There have been reports that Diana was buried with a rosary given to her by Mother Teresa. Mm-hmm. What do you make of that detail, and what does it suggest about how deeply their relationship may have affected Diana?
2: It does not surprise me, because, you know, the person who really opens their heart to the love of God, they will die in the arms of the Blessed Mother. And anyone who was close to Mother Teresa, from what I knew living with her sisters, they were close to the rosary. And that's actually, as a former Calvinist, I had a very difficult time praying the rosary, and I was very afraid to. But when I went to live with her sisters, I saw the amazing power of it. I mean, they prayed it all the time, not just once a day, but when they were cutting vegetables, when they were out visiting the poor, and so it really delivered me from my fears of Marian devotion, and it taught me the beauty. So I believe Princess Diana probably had a similar experience.
0: Amanda, thank you so much for joining us today and offering that special look back on this anniversary.
2: Thank you. It was an honor.
0: Up next on EWTN News Nightly, Making History, Pope Leo did something over the weekend that no pontiff has ever done before. Plus, the Holy Father tells us two things we should learn from St. Peter.
3: The Holy Reminder of the Week is the Chaplet of the Seven Sorrows of Mary. 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
0: At his weekly Angelus, Pope Leo highlighted an important lesson we can learn from St. Peter. His message focused on the gospel where Peter rebukes Jesus after he said he must go to Jerusalem to suffer and be killed. Pope Leo says we can learn two things from Peter. First, never cease our dialogue with the Lord. And second, never judge God's work.
12: Let us therefore ask the Lord that we, too, in our life of faith and in our prayer, may have the same sincerity as Peter, humbly telling Jesus what we truly feel, even when our hearts are confused. At the same time, may we cultivate Peter's own docility in accepting what Jesus asks of us beyond our expectations.
0: Pope Leo made history over the weekend in a unique celebration of the Virgin Mary. EWTN News' Zofia Chubek has more.
13: Pope Leo XIV has become the first pontiff in history to make his way across the waters for the Marian procession on Lake Albano. The tradition started during the Marian year of 1954. A Marian statue would be carried along the shore and then set out onto the lake on a decorated boat. Over the weekend, Pope Leo celebrated Mass at the Church of Maria Santissima del Lago, a small church by the waters which was consecrated by Pope St. Paul VI in 1977. During his homily, he spoke of how unfortunately today, many people don't understand the beauty, goodness, and concrete reality of the Creator's dream of how we are meant to live as Christians.
14: Cari fratelli e sorelle,
12: dear brothers and sisters, we are in great need of life, of hope, of serenity, of peace within ourselves, in our cities, among peoples and nations. For this reason, whatever the wound, whatever the offense, let us not allow evil to disfigure our humanity.
13: Waiting for the Holy Father on the shore of Lake Albano was a boat decorated with flowers and ribbons and a large crowd of faithful waiting for the procession. Pope Leo crossed the lake with the Marian statue aboard just as the sun started to set, blessing those gathered from afar. At the end of the procession, the Holy Father offered an evening prayer to Mary, calling her a woman of listening and of service.
12: Where hatred grows, teach us forgiveness. Where fear prevails, restore hope. Cast your caring gaze upon children, the elderly, the sick, families, young people, and all who live in loneliness.
13: In Rome, Zofia Chubak for EWTN News Nightly.
0: We thank you for watching tonight. 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I'm Veronica Dudo. Good night and God bless.
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1: Welcome to The Rosary is a Place with Father Benedict Rochelle and Simonetta.
2: We want to invite you to pray the rosary with us. The rosary is many things, but perhaps the best way to think about the rosary is to think about it as a spiritual place, as an invisible chapel that you can enter into even in a busy time of life. And in a place like this, to enter into silence, into prayerfulness, and to follow the events of the life of our Lord Jesus Christ as they must have been seen by the eyes of his mother. We celebrate the rosary with Mary, but of course that means we celebrate it with Jesus. And we look on him in the mysteries of grace and salvation as his mother and Joseph and the apostles must have seen these events. So, quietly, enter into your own spirit and join us as we offer the rosary to God in honor of Christ and his mother.

The first five decades of the Rosary are called the joyful mysteries. They're called joyful because they represent the early events in the life of Christ and the joy that his mother would have had at these events. In the name of the Father, and of the Son, and of the Holy Spirit. Amen.

0: forgiveness of sins, the resurrection of the body, and life everlasting. Amen.
1: Our Father, who art in heaven, hallowed be thy name. Thy kingdom come, thy will be done, on earth as it is in heaven.
0: Give us this day our daily bread, and forgive us our trespasses, as we forgive those who trespass against us. And lead us not into temptation, but deliver us from evil. Amen.
1: Let us offer the next three Aves, that we will have an increase of faith, hope, and love. Hail Mary, full of grace, the Lord is with thee. Blessed art thou amongst women, and blessed is the fruit of thy womb, Jesus.
0: Holy Mary, Mother of God, pray for us sinners, now and at the hour of our death. Amen.
1: Hail Mary, full of grace, the Lord is with thee. Blessed art thou amongst women, and blessed is the fruit of thy womb, Jesus.
0: Holy Mary, Mother of God, pray for us sinners, now and at the hour of our death. Amen.
1: Hail Mary, full of grace, the Lord is with thee. Blessed art thou amongst women, and blessed is the fruit of thy womb, Jesus.
0: Holy Mary, Mother of God, pray for us sinners, now and at the hour of our death. Amen.
1: Glory be to the Father, and to the Son, and to the Holy Spirit.
0: As it was in the beginning,

0: The first joyful mystery, the Annunciation by the angel to Mary that she will be the mother of Emmanuel. Our Father, who art in heaven, hallowed be thy name. Thy kingdom come, thy will be done, on earth as it is in heaven.
1: Give us this day our daily bread, and forgive us our trespasses, as we forgive those who trespass against us. And lead us not into temptation, but deliver us from evil. Amen.
0: Hail Mary, full of grace, the Lord is with thee. Blessed art thou amongst women, and blessed is the fruit of thy womb, Jesus.
1: Holy Mary, Mother of God, pray for us sinners, now and at the hour of our death. Amen.
0: Hail Mary, full of grace, the Lord is with thee. Blessed art thou amongst women, and blessed is the fruit of thy womb, Jesus.
1: Holy Mary, Mother of God, pray for us sinners, now and at the hour of our death. Amen.
0: Hail Mary, full of grace, the Lord is with thee. Blessed art thou amongst women, and blessed is the fruit of thy womb, Jesus.
1: Holy Mary, Mother of God, pray for us sinners, now and at the hour of our death. Amen.
0: Hail Mary, full of grace, the Lord is with thee. Blessed art thou amongst women, and blessed is the fruit of thy womb, Jesus.
1: Holy Mary, Mother of God, pray for us sinners, now and at the hour of our death. Amen.
0: Hail Mary, full of grace, the Lord is with thee. Blessed art thou amongst women, and blessed is the fruit of thy womb, Jesus.
1: Holy Mary, Mother of God, pray for us sinners, now and at the hour of our death. Amen.
0: Hail Mary, full of grace, the Lord is with thee. Blessed art thou amongst women, and blessed is the fruit of thy womb, Jesus.
1: Holy Mary, Mother of God, pray for us sinners, now and at the hour of our death. Amen.
0: Hail Mary, full of grace, the Lord is with thee. Blessed art thou amongst women, and blessed is the fruit of thy womb, Jesus.
1: Holy Mary, Mother of God, pray for us sinners, now and at the hour of our death. Amen.
0: Hail Mary, full of grace, the Lord is with thee. Blessed art thou amongst women, and blessed is the fruit of thy womb, Jesus.
1: Holy Mary, Mother of God, pray for us sinners, now and at the hour of our death. Amen.
0: Hail Mary, full of grace, the Lord is with thee. Blessed art thou amongst women, and blessed is the fruit of thy womb, Jesus.

0: our death. Amen.
1: Hail Mary, full of grace, the Lord is with thee. Blessed art thou amongst women, and blessed is the fruit of thy womb, Jesus.
0: Holy Mary, Mother of God, pray for us sinners, now and at the hour of our death. Amen.
1: Glory be to the Father, and to the Son, and to the Holy Spirit.
0: As it was in the beginning, is now, and ever shall be, world without end. Amen.
1: O my Jesus, forgive
0: us our sins.
1: Save us from
0: the fires of hell.
1: Bring
0: all souls to heaven,
1: especially
0: those in most need of thy mercy.
1: The second joyful mystery, the visitation of our Blessed Lady to Elizabeth and to the child in her womb, John the Baptist. Our Father, who art in heaven, hallowed be thy name. Thy kingdom come, thy will be done, on earth as it is in heaven.
0: Give us this day our daily bread, and forgive us our trespasses, as we forgive those who trespass against us. And lead us not into temptation, but deliver us from evil. Amen.
1: Hail Mary, full of grace, the Lord is with thee. Blessed art thou amongst women, and blessed is the fruit of thy womb, Jesus.
0: Holy Mary, Mother of God, pray for us sinners, now and at the hour of our death. Amen.
1: Hail Mary, full of grace, the Lord is with thee. Blessed art thou amongst women, and blessed is the fruit of thy womb, Jesus.
0: Holy Mary, Mother of God, pray for us sinners, now and at the hour of our death. Amen.
1: Hail Mary, full of grace, the Lord is with thee. Blessed art thou amongst women, and blessed is the fruit of thy womb, Jesus.
0: Holy Mary, Mother of God, pray for us sinners, now and at the hour of our death. Amen.
1: Hail Mary, full of grace, the Lord is with thee. Blessed art thou amongst women, and blessed is the fruit of thy womb, Jesus.
0: Holy Mary, Mother of God, pray for us sinners, now and at the hour of our death. Amen.
1: Hail Mary, full of grace, the Lord is with thee. Blessed art thou amongst women, and blessed is the fruit of thy womb, Jesus.
0: Holy Mary, Mother of God, pray for us sinners, now and at the hour of our death. Amen.
1: Hail Mary, full of grace, the Lord is with thee. Blessed art thou amongst women, and blessed is the fruit of thy womb, Jesus.
0: Holy Mary, Mother of God, pray for us sinners, now and at the hour of our death. Amen.
1: Hail Mary, full of grace, the Lord is with thee. Blessed art thou amongst women, and blessed is the fruit of thy womb, Jesus.
0: Holy Mary, Mother of God, pray for us sinners, now and at the hour of our death. Amen.
1: Hail Mary, full of grace, the Lord is with thee. Blessed art thou amongst women, and blessed is the fruit of thy womb, Jesus.
0: Holy Mary, Mother of God, pray for us sinners, now and at the hour of our death. Amen.
1: Hail Mary, full of grace, the Lord is with thee. Blessed art thou amongst women, and blessed is the fruit of thy womb, Jesus.
0: Holy Mary, Mother of God, pray for us sinners, now and at the hour of our death. Amen.
1: Hail Mary, full of grace, the Lord is with thee. Blessed art thou amongst women, and blessed is the fruit of thy womb, Jesus.
0: Holy Mary, Mother of God, pray for us sinners, now and at the hour of our death. Amen.
1: Hail Mary, full of grace, the Lord is with thee. Blessed art thou amongst women, and blessed is the fruit of thy womb, Jesus.
0: Holy Mary, Mother of God, pray for us sinners, now and at the hour of our death. Amen.
1: Glory be to the Father, and to the Son, and to the Holy Spirit.
0: As it was in the beginning, is now, and ever shall be, world without end. Amen.
1: O my Jesus, forgive us our sins.
0: Save us from the fires of hell.
1: Bring all souls to heaven,
0: especially those in most need of thy mercy.
1: The third joyful mystery, the birth of our divine Savior. The birth of Jesus is filled with joy. The joy of the angels, the joy of the shepherds, the joy of the Magi. but it happens in such strange circumstances. She laid him in a manger because there was no room for them in the inn. How important it is for us to remember that God chose that his son would be poor, that he would be very poor, that he would be poor all of his life. There are two things we need to think about. First of all, that according to his own words, what we do for the poor, we do for him. And secondly, that we ourselves must not be attached to worldly things and invested in seeking and getting things that make us comfortable. Our Father, who art in heaven, hallowed be thy name. Thy kingdom come, thy will be done, on earth as it is in heaven.
0: Give us this day our daily bread, and forgive us our trespasses, as we forgive those who trespass against us. And lead us not into temptation, but deliver us from evil. Amen.
1: Hail Mary, full of grace, the Lord is with thee. Blessed art thou amongst women, and blessed is the fruit of thy womb, Jesus.
0: Holy Mary, Mother of God, pray for us sinners, now and at the hour of our death. Amen.
1: Hail Mary, full of grace, the Lord is with thee. Blessed art thou amongst women, and blessed is the fruit of thy womb, Jesus.
0: Holy Mary, Mother of God, pray for us sinners, now and at the hour of our death. Amen.
1: Hail Mary, full of grace, the Lord is with thee. Blessed art thou amongst women, and blessed is the fruit of thy womb, Jesus.
0: Holy Mary, Mother of God, pray for us sinners, now and at the hour of our death. Amen.
1: Hail Mary, full of grace, the Lord is with thee. Blessed art thou amongst women, and blessed is the fruit of thy womb, Jesus.
0: Holy Mary, Mother of God, pray for us sinners, now and at the hour of our death. Amen.
1: Hail Mary, full of grace, the Lord is with thee. Blessed art thou amongst women, and blessed is the fruit of thy womb, Jesus.
0: Holy Mary, Mother of God, pray for us sinners, now and at the hour of our death. Amen.
1: Hail Mary, full of grace, the Lord is with thee. Blessed art thou amongst women, and blessed is the fruit of thy womb, Jesus.
0: Holy Mary, Mother of God, pray for us sinners, now and at the hour of our death. Amen.
1: Hail Mary, full of grace, the Lord is with thee. Blessed art thou amongst women, and blessed is the fruit of thy womb, Jesus.
0: Holy Mary, Mother of God, pray for us sinners, now and at the hour of our death. Amen.
1: Hail Mary, full of grace, the Lord is with thee. Blessed art thou amongst women, and blessed is the fruit of thy womb, Jesus.
0: Holy Mary, Mother of God, pray for us sinners, now and at the hour of our death. Amen.
1: Hail Mary, full of grace, the Lord is with thee. Blessed art thou amongst women, and blessed is the fruit of thy womb, Jesus.
0: Holy Mary, Mother of God, pray for us sinners, now and at the hour of our death. Amen.
1: Hail Mary, full of grace, the Lord is with thee. Blessed art thou amongst women, and blessed is the fruit of thy womb, Jesus.
0: Holy Mary, Mother of God, pray for us sinners, now and at the hour of our death. Amen.
1: Glory be to the Father, and to the Son, and to the Holy Spirit.
0: As it was in the beginning, is now, and ever shall be, world without end. Amen.
2: O my Jesus, forgive us our sins.
3: Save us from the fires of hell. Bring all souls to heaven, especially those in most need of thy mercy.
1: The fourth joyful mystery, the presentation of the Christ child in the temple by Mary and Joseph. Our Father, who art in heaven, hallowed be thy name. Thy kingdom come, thy will be done, on earth as it is in heaven.
0: Give us this day our daily bread, and forgive us our trespasses, as we forgive those who trespass against us. And lead us not into temptation, but deliver us from evil. Amen.
1: Hail Mary, full of grace, the Lord is with thee. Blessed art thou amongst women, and blessed is the fruit of thy womb, Jesus.
0: Holy Mary, Mother of God, pray for us sinners, now and at the hour of our death. Amen.
1: Hail Mary, full of grace, the Lord is with thee. Blessed art thou amongst women, and blessed is the fruit of thy womb, Jesus.
0: Holy Mary, Mother of God, pray for us sinners, now and at the hour of our death. Amen.
1: Hail Mary, full of grace, the Lord is with thee. Blessed art thou amongst women, and blessed is the fruit of thy womb, Jesus.
0: Holy Mary, Mother of God, pray for us sinners, now and at the hour of our death. Amen.
1: Hail Mary, full of grace, the Lord is with thee. Blessed art thou amongst women, and blessed is the fruit of thy womb, Jesus.
0: Holy Mary, Mother of God, pray for us sinners, now and at the hour of our death. Amen.
1: Hail Mary, full of grace, the Lord is with thee. Blessed art thou amongst women, and blessed is the fruit of thy womb, Jesus.
0: Holy Mary, Mother of God, pray for us sinners, now and at the hour of our death. Amen.
1: Hail Mary, full of grace, the Lord is with thee. Blessed art thou amongst women, and blessed is the fruit of thy womb, Jesus.
0: Holy Mary, Mother of God, pray for us sinners, now and at the hour of our death. Amen.
1: Hail Mary, full of grace, the Lord is with thee. Blessed art thou amongst women, and blessed is the fruit of thy womb, Jesus.
0: Holy Mary, Mother of God, pray for us sinners, now and at the hour of our death. Amen.
1: Hail Mary, full of grace, the Lord is with thee. Blessed art thou amongst women, and blessed is the fruit of thy womb, Jesus.
0: Holy Mary, Mother of God, pray for us sinners, now and at the hour of our death. Amen.
1: Hail Mary, full of grace, the Lord is with thee. Blessed art thou amongst women, and blessed is the fruit of thy womb, Jesus.
0: Holy Mary, Mother of God, pray for us sinners, now and at the hour of our death. Amen.
1: Hail Mary, full of grace, the Lord is with thee. Blessed art thou amongst women, and blessed is the fruit of thy womb, Jesus.
0: Holy Mary, Mother of God, pray for us sinners, now and at the hour of our death. Amen.
1: Glory be to the Father, and to the Son, and to the Holy Spirit.
0: As it was in the beginning, is now, and ever shall be, world without end. Amen.
1: O my Jesus,
0: forgive us our sins.
1: Save us from the fires of hell.
0: Bring all souls to heaven, especially those in most need of thy mercy.
1: The fifth joyful mystery, the finding of the child Jesus in the temple. Our Father, who art in heaven, hallowed be thy name. Thy kingdom come, thy will be done, on earth as it is in heaven.
0: Give us this day our daily bread, and forgive us our trespasses, as we forgive those who trespass against us. And lead us not into temptation, but deliver us from evil. Amen.
1: Hail Mary, full of grace, the Lord is with thee. Blessed art thou amongst women, and blessed is the fruit of thy womb, Jesus.
0: Holy Mary, Mother of God, pray for us sinners, now and at the hour of our death. Amen.
1: Hail Mary, full of grace, the Lord is with thee. Blessed art thou amongst women, and blessed is the fruit of thy womb, Jesus.
0: Holy Mary, Mother of God, pray for us sinners, now and at the hour of our death. Amen.
1: Hail Mary, full of grace, the Lord is with thee. Blessed art thou amongst women, and blessed is the fruit of thy womb, Jesus.
0: Holy Mary, Mother of God, pray for us sinners, now and at the hour of our death. Amen.
1: Hail Mary, full of grace, the Lord is with thee. Blessed art thou amongst women, and blessed is the fruit of thy womb, Jesus.
0: Holy Mary, Mother of God, pray for us sinners, now and at the hour of our death. Amen.
1: Hail Mary, full of grace, the Lord is with thee. Blessed art thou amongst women, and blessed is the fruit of thy womb, Jesus.
0: Holy Mary, Mother of God, pray for us sinners, now and at the hour of our death. Amen.
1: Hail Mary, full of grace, the Lord is with thee. Blessed art thou amongst women, and blessed is the fruit of thy womb, Jesus.
0: Holy Mary, Mother of God, pray for us sinners, now and at the hour of our death. Amen.
1: Hail Mary, full of grace, the Lord is with thee. Blessed art thou amongst women, and blessed is the fruit of thy womb, Jesus.
0: Holy Mary, Mother of God, pray for us sinners, now and at the hour of our death. Amen.
1: Hail Mary, full of grace, the Lord is with thee. Blessed art thou amongst women, and blessed is the fruit of thy womb, Jesus.
0: Holy Mary, Mother of God, pray for us sinners, now and at the hour of our death. Amen.
1: Hail Mary, full of grace, the Lord is with thee. Blessed art thou amongst women, and blessed is the fruit of thy womb, Jesus.
0: Holy Mary, Mother of God, pray for us sinners, now and at the hour of our death. Amen.
1: Hail Mary, full of grace, the Lord is with thee. Blessed art thou amongst women, and blessed is the fruit of thy womb, Jesus.
0: Holy Mary, Mother of God, pray for us sinners, now and at the hour of our death. Amen.
1: Glory be to the Father, and to the Son, and to the Holy Spirit.
0: As it was in the beginning, is now, and ever shall be, world without end. Amen.
1: O my Jesus, forgive us our sins, save us from the fires of hell.
0: Bring all souls to heaven, especially those in most need of thy mercy.
1: Hail, Holy Queen, Mother of mercy, our life, our sweetness, and our hope. To thee do we cry, poor banished children of Eve. To thee do we send up our sighs, mourning and weeping in this valley of tears. Turn then, most gracious Advocate, thine eyes of mercy toward us, and after this our exile, show unto us the blessed fruit of thy womb, Jesus. O clement, O loving, O sweet Virgin Mary, pray for us, O Holy Mother of God,
0: that we may be made worthy of the promises of Christ.
1: Let us pray. O God, whose only begotten Son, by his life, death, and resurrection, has purchased for us the rewards of eternal life, grant, we beseech thee, that meditating on these mysteries of the most holy rosary of the Blessed Virgin Mary, we may imitate what they contain and obtain what they promise, through the same Christ our Lord. Amen. May the divine assistance remain always with us, and may the souls of the faithful departed, through the mercy of God, rest in peace. Amen. May the Holy Virgin bless you with her loving child, this day and forever. In the name of the Father, and of the Son, and of the Holy Spirit. Amen.
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9: New Jersey Governor Mike Sherrill signed a law creating a new crime of, quote, interference with reproductive health care. Its vague language, which includes, quote, emotional harm, will be used against peaceful pro-life advocates, including people praying, holding signs, or offering women alternatives outside of abortion facilities. Think about that. Since when do you lose the First Amendment if your speech could be interpreted as emotionally harmful? If a peaceful pro-life advocate can face legal consequences because somebody claims that their words caused emotional harm, then the government has effectively created a veto against pro-life speech. It's not about protecting women from violence that's already illegal. It's about restricting pro-life advocacy.
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15: A reading plan and all Bible in a Year episodes can be found at ascensionpress.com/BIY or on the Ascension app. We're picking back up today with the book of Jeremiah, hearing about Hananiah's false prophecy contrasted with Jeremiah's words of hope to God's people in exile, experiencing devastation in Babylon. We'll also hear about a vision of an angel in the book of the prophet Daniel and read from Proverbs.
7: Hi, my name is Father Mike Schmitz, and you're listening to the Bible in a Year, where we encounter God's voice and live life through the lens of Scripture. Using the Great Adventure Bible Timeline, we'll read all the way from Genesis to Revelation, discovering how the story of salvation unfolds and how we fit into that story today. The Great Adventure Bible Timeline was developed by Jeff Cavins and is provided by Ascension, who produced and funded this program. It is day 243. You guys, this is going to be a tremendous, like incredible day. It's I don't even know. I can't even begin to tell you. There are so many gems, nuggets, I don't even know, gold, diamonds in today's readings that it is almost unbelievable and not fair to any of us that this is all happening in one day. But it's also a huge gift. We are reading from Jeremiah chapter 28 and 29, Daniel chapter 10 and 11, and Proverbs chapter 16 verses 13 through 16. The book of the prophet Jeremiah, chapter 28, Hananiah's false prophecy. In that same year, at the beginning of the reign of Zedekiah, king of Judah, in the fifth month of the fourth year, Hananiah, the son of Azur, the prophet from Gibeon, spoke to me in the house of the Lord, in the presence of the priests and all the people, saying, "Thus says the Lord of hosts, the God of Israel, I have broken the yoke of the king of Babylon. Within 2 years, I will bring back to this place all the vessels of the Lord's house, which Nebuchadnezzar, king of Babylon, took away from this place and carried to Babylon. I will also bring back to this place Jeconiah, the son of Jehoiakim, king of Judah, and all the exiles from Judah who went to Babylon, says the Lord, for I will break the yoke of the king of Babylon." Then the prophet Jeremiah spoke to Hananiah the prophet in the presence of the priests and all the people who were standing in the house of the Lord. And the prophet Jeremiah said, "Amen. May the Lord do so. May the Lord make the words which you have prophesied come true and bring back to this place from Babylon the vessels of the house of the Lord and all the exiles. Yet, hear now this word which I speak in your hearing and in the hearing of all the people. The prophets who preceded you and me from ancient times prophesied war, famine, and pestilence against many countries and great kingdoms. As for the prophet who prophesies peace, when the word of that prophet comes to pass, then it will be known that the Lord has truly sent the prophet." Then the prophet Hananiah took the yoke bars from the neck of Jeremiah the prophet and broke them. And Hananiah spoke in the presence of all the people, saying, "Thus says the Lord, even so I will break the yoke of Nebuchadnezzar, king of Babylon, from the neck of all the nations within 2 years." But Jeremiah the prophet went his way. Sometime after the prophet Hananiah had broken the yoke bars from off the neck of Jeremiah the prophet, the word of the Lord came to Jeremiah. "Go, tell Hananiah, thus says the Lord, you have broken wooden bars, but I will make in their place bars of iron. For thus says the Lord of hosts, the God of Israel, I have put upon the neck of all these nations an iron yoke of servitude to Nebuchadnezzar, king of Babylon, and they shall serve him, for I have given him even the beasts of the field." And Jeremiah the prophet said to the prophet Hananiah, "Listen, Hananiah, the Lord has not sent you, and you have made this people trust in a lie. Therefore, thus says the Lord, behold, I will remove you from the face of the earth. This very year you shall die, because you have uttered rebellion against the Lord. In that same year, in the seventh month, the prophet Hananiah died. Chapter 29, Jeremiah's letters to the exiles in Babylon. These are the words of the letter which Jeremiah the prophet sent from Jerusalem to the elders of the exiles and to the priests, the prophets, and all the people whom Nebuchadnezzar had taken into exile from Jerusalem to Babylon. This was after Jeconiah and the queen mother, the eunuchs, the princes of Judah and Jerusalem, the craftsmen, and the smiths had departed from Jerusalem. The letter was sent by the hand of Elasa, the son of Shaphan, and Gemariah, the son of Hilkiah, whom Zedekiah, king of Judah, sent to Babylon, to Nebuchadnezzar, king of Babylon. It said, thus says the Lord of hosts, the God of Israel, to all the exiles whom I have sent into exile from Jerusalem to Babylon, build houses and live in them, plant gardens and eat their produce. Take wives and have sons and daughters. Take wives for your sons and give your daughters in marriage, that they may bear sons and daughters. Multiply there and do not decrease. But seek the welfare of the city where I have sent you into exile and pray to the Lord on its behalf. For in its welfare you will find your welfare. For thus says the Lord of hosts, the God of Israel, do not let your prophets and your diviners who are among you deceive you, and do not listen to the dreams which they dream. For it is a lie which they are prophesying to you in my name. I did not send them, says the Lord. For thus says the Lord, when 70 years are completed for Babylon, I will visit you, and I will fulfill to you my promise and bring you back to this place. For I know the plans I have for you, says the Lord, plans for welfare and not for evil, to give you a future and a hope. Then you will call upon me and come and pray to me, and I will hear you. You will seek me and find me. When you seek me with all your heart, I will be found by you, says the Lord. And I will restore your fortunes and gather you from all the nations and all the places where I have driven you, says the Lord. And I will bring you back to the place from which I sent you into exile. Because you have said, the Lord has raised up prophets for us in Babylon. Thus says the Lord, concerning the king who sits on the throne of David, and concerning all the people who dwell in this city, your kinsmen, who did not go out with you into exile. Thus says the Lord of hosts, behold, I am sending on them sword, famine, and pestilence, and I will make them like vile figs which are so bad they cannot be eaten. I will pursue them with sword, famine, and pestilence, and will make them a horror to all the kingdoms of the earth, to be a curse, a terror, a hissing, and a reproach among all the nations where I have driven them. Because they did not heed my words, says the Lord, which I persistently sent to you by my servants the prophets, but you would not listen, says the Lord. Hear the word of the Lord, all you exiles, whom I sent away from Jerusalem to Babylon. Thus says the Lord of hosts, the God of Israel, concerning Ahab, the son of Kaliah, and Zedekiah, the son of Maaseiah, who are prophesying a lie to you in my name. Behold, I will deliver them into the hand of Nebuchadnezzar, king of Babylon, and he shall slay them before your eyes. Because of them, this curse shall be used by all the exiles from Judah in Babylon. The Lord make you like Zedekiah and Ahab, whom the king of Babylon roasted in the fire. Because they have committed folly in Israel, they have committed adultery with their neighbor's wives, and they have spoken in my name lying words which I did not command them. I am the one who knows, and I am witness, says the Lord. To Shemaiah of Nehelam you shall say, thus says the Lord of hosts, the God of Israel, you have sent letters in your name to all the people who are in Jerusalem, and to Zephaniah, the son of Maaseiah, the priest, and to all the priests, saying, the Lord has made you priest instead of Jehoiada the priest, to have charge of the house of the Lord over every madman who prophesies, to put him in the stocks and collar. Now why have you not rebuked Jeremiah of Anathoth, who is prophesying to you? For he has sent to us in Babylon, saying, your exile will be long, build houses and live in them, and plant gardens and eat their produce. Zephaniah the priest read this letter in the hearing of Jeremiah the prophet. Then the word of the Lord came to Jeremiah. Send to all the exiles, saying, thus says the Lord concerning Shemaiah of Nehelam. Because Shemaiah has prophesied to you when I did not send him, and has made you trust in a lie. Therefore, thus says the Lord, behold, I will punish Shemaiah of Nehelam and his descendants. He shall not have anyone living among this people to see the good that I will do to my people, says the Lord. for he has talked rebellion against the Lord. The Book of Daniel, Chapter 10. Daniel's Vision for Days Yet to Come. In the third year of Cyrus, king of Persia, a word was revealed to Daniel, who was named Belteshazzar. And the word was true, and it was a great conflict. And he understood the word and had understanding of the vision. In those days I, Daniel, was mourning for 3 weeks. I ate no delicacies, no meat or wine entered my mouth, nor did I anoint myself at all for the full 3 weeks. On the 24th day of the first month, as I was standing on the bank of the great river, that is, the Tigris, I lifted up my eyes and looked, and behold, a man clothed in linen whose loins were belted with gold of Uphaz. His body was like beryl, his face like the appearance of lightning, his eyes like flaming torches, his arms and legs like the gleam of burnished bronze, and the sound of his words like the noise of a multitude. And I, Daniel, alone saw the vision, for the men who were with me did not see the vision, but a great trembling fell upon them, and they fled to hide themselves. So I was left alone and saw this great vision, and no strength was left in me. My radiant appearance was fearfully changed, and I retained no strength. Then I heard the sound of his words, and when I heard the sound of his words, I fell on my face in a deep sleep with my face to the ground. And behold, a hand touched me and set me trembling on my hands and knees, and he said to me, O Daniel, man greatly beloved, give heed to the words that I speak to you, and stand upright, for now I have been sent to you. While he was speaking this word to me, I stood up trembling. Then he said to me, Fear not, Daniel, for from the first day that you set your mind to understand and humbled yourself before your God, your words have been heard, and I have come because of your words. The prince of the kingdom of Persia withstood me 21 days, but Michael, one of the chief princes, came to help me. So I left him there with the prince of the kingdom of Persia and came to make you understand what is to befall your people in the latter days, for the vision is for days yet to come. When he had spoken to me according to these words, I turned my face toward the ground and was speechless. And behold, one in the likeness of the sons of men touched my lips. Then I opened my mouth and spoke. I said to him who stood before me, O my Lord, by reason of the vision, pains have come upon me, and I retain no strength. How can my Lord's servant talk with my Lord? For now no strength remains in me, and no breath is left in me. Again, one having the appearance of a man touched me and strengthened me, and he said, O man greatly beloved, fear not. Peace be with you. Be strong and of good courage. And when he spoke to me, I was strengthened and said, Let my Lord speak, for you have strengthened me. Then he said, Do you know why I have come to you? But now I will return to fight against the prince of Persia, and when I am through with him, behold, the prince of Greece will come. But I will tell you what is inscribed in the book of truth. There is none who contends by my side against these, except Michael, your prince. Chapter 11. And as for me, in the first year of Darius the Mede, I stood up to confirm and strengthen him. Coming conflict of the nations. And now I will show you the truth. Behold, three more kings shall arise in Persia, and a fourth shall be far richer than all of them. And when he has become strong through his riches, he shall stir up all against the kingdom of Greece. Then a mighty king shall arise, who shall rule with great dominion and do according to his will. And when he has arisen, his kingdom shall be broken and divided toward the four winds of heaven, but not to his posterity, nor according to the dominion with which he ruled. For his kingdom shall be plucked up and go to others besides these. Then the king of the south shall be strong, but one of his princes shall be stronger than he, and his dominion shall be a great dominion. After some years, they shall make an alliance, and the daughter of the king of the south shall come to the king of the north to make peace. But she shall not retain the strength of her arm, and he and his offspring shall not endure. But she shall be given up, and her attendants, her child, and he who got possession of her. In those times a branch from her roots shall arise in his place. He shall come against the army and enter the fortress of the king of the north, and he shall deal with them and shall prevail. He shall also carry off to Egypt their gods with their molten images and with their precious vessels of silver and of gold. And for some years he shall refrain from attacking the king of the north. Then the latter shall come into the realm of the king of the south, but shall return to his own land. His sons shall wage war and assemble a multitude of great forces, which shall come on and overflow and pass through, and again shall carry the war as far as his fortress. Then the king of the south, moved with anger, shall come out and fight with the king of the north. and he shall raise a great multitude, but it shall be given into his hand. And when the multitude is taken, his heart shall be exalted, and he shall cast down tens of thousands, but he shall not prevail. For the king of the north shall again raise a multitude greater than the former, and after some years he shall come on with a great army and abundant supplies. In those times many shall rise against the king of the south, and the men of violence among your own people shall lift themselves up in order to fulfill the vision, but they shall fail. Then the king of the north shall come and throw up siege works and take a well-fortified city. And the forces of the south shall not stand, or even his picked troops, for there shall be no strength to stand. But he who comes against him shall do according to his own will, and none shall stand before him. And he shall stand in the glorious land, and all of it shall be in his power. He shall set his face to come with the strength of his whole kingdom, and he shall bring terms of peace and perform them. He shall give him the daughter of women to destroy the kingdom, but it shall not stand or be to his advantage. Afterward, he shall turn his face to the islands, and shall take many of them. But a commander shall put an end to his insolence. Indeed, he shall turn his insolence back upon him. Then he shall turn his face back toward the fortresses of his own land, but he shall stumble and fall, and shall not be found. Then shall arise in his place one who shall send an exactor of tribute through the glory of the kingdom, but within a few days he shall be broken, neither in anger nor in battle. In his place shall arise a contemptible person to whom royal majesty has not been given. He shall come in without warning and obtain the kingdom by flatteries. Armies shall be utterly swept away before him and broken, and the prince of the covenant also. And from the time that an alliance is made with him, he shall act deceitfully, and he shall become strong with a small people. Without warning, he shall come into the richest parts of the province, and he shall do what neither his fathers nor his fathers' fathers have done, scattering among them plunder, spoil, and goods. He shall devise plans against strongholds, but only for a time. And he shall stir up his power and his courage against the king of the south with a great army, and the king of the south shall wage war with an exceedingly great and mighty army, but he shall not stand, for plots shall be devised against him. Even those who eat his rich food shall be his undoing, his army shall be swept away, and many shall fall down slain. And as for the two kings, their minds shall be bent on mischief. They shall speak lies at the same table, but to no avail, for the end is yet to be at the time appointed. And he shall return to his land with great substance, but his heart shall be set against the holy covenant. And he shall work his will, and return to his own land. At the appointed time, he shall return and come into the south, but it shall not be this time as it was before. For ships of Kittim shall come against him, and he shall be afraid and withdraw, and shall turn back and be enraged and take action against the holy covenant. He shall turn back and give heed to those who forsake the holy covenant. Forces from him shall appear and profane the temple and fortress, and shall take away the continual burnt offering. And they shall set up the abomination that makes desolate. He shall seduce with flattery those who violate the covenant, but the people who know their God shall stand firm and take action. And those among the people who are wise shall make many understand, though they shall fall by sword and flame, by captivity and plunder for some days. When they fall, they shall receive a little help, and many shall join themselves to them with flattery. And some of those who are wise shall fall to refine and to cleanse them and to make them white until the time of the end, for it is yet for the time appointed. And the king shall do according to his will. He shall exalt himself and magnify himself above every god, and shall speak astonishing things against the God of gods. He shall prosper till the indignation is accomplished, for what is determined shall be done. He shall give no heed to the gods of his fathers, or to the one beloved by women. He shall not give heed to any other god, for he shall magnify himself above all. He shall honor the god of fortresses instead of these, a god whom his fathers did not know he shall honor with gold and silver, with precious stones and costly gifts. He shall deal with the strongest fortresses by the help of a foreign god. Those who acknowledge him he will magnify with honor. He shall make them rulers over many, and shall divide the land for a price. The time of the end. At the time of the end, the king of the south shall attack him, but the king of the north shall rush upon him like a whirlwind, with chariots and horsemen, and with many ships, and he shall come into countries and shall overflow and pass through. He shall come into the glorious land, and tens of thousands shall fall, but these shall be delivered out of his hand, Edom and Moab and the main part of the Ammonites. He shall stretch out his hand against the countries, and the land of Egypt shall not escape. He shall become ruler of the treasures of gold and of silver, and all the precious things of Egypt. And the Libyans and the Ethiopians shall follow in his train. But tidings from the east and the north shall alarm him, and he shall go forth with great fury to exterminate and utterly destroy many. And he shall pitch his palatial tents between the sea and the glorious holy mountain. Yet he shall come to his end, with none to help him. The book of Proverbs, chapter 16, verses 13 through 16. Righteous lips are the delight of a king, and he loves him who speaks what is right. A king's wrath is a messenger of death, and a wise man will appease it. In the light of a king's face there is life, and his favor is like the clouds that bring the spring rain. To get wisdom is better than gold. To get understanding is to be chosen rather than silver. Father in heaven, we give you praise and give you glory. We thank you so much. Thank you so much for this day. Thank you so much for your word poured out for us, your word given to our hearts and your word declared to us. We ask you to help us understand it, help us apply it to our lives this day and every day. We pray in the name of Jesus Christ, our Lord. Amen. In the name of the Father and of the Son and of the Holy Spirit. Amen. Okay, so I said it would be a full day, and it completely is. So what's the story? In chapter 28 of Jeremiah, we have Hananiah. He's a false prophet. And what does he say? He says, listen, in 2 years, Nebuchadnezzar, he's going to be completely destroyed, and the people of Israel will come back. Nebuchadnezzar will fall, and everything's going to be fine in 2 years. And remember, at this point, Jeremiah is wearing a yoke around his neck, right? He's wearing that yoke is the usually made of wood that you put around the shoulders of a beast of burden. Jeremiah has been wearing this, I think, for a full month by this time, because it says in chapter 28 that this is the fifth month of the fourth year, and Jeremiah put the yoke on in the fourth month of the fourth year. So 1 month. Here is Jeremiah, who's using his visual aid of wearing a yoke. And here's Hananiah, who's like, nope, that's it. Nebuchadnezzar's reign is going to end now. And then here's Jeremiah, who says, that'd be great. Amen. That'd be awesome if that happened. It's not going to happen. And so then what happens in chapter 28, verse 10, Hananiah, actually even scripture says that the prophet Hananiah, doesn't say he's a good prophet, but he is a prophet. Prophet Hananiah took the yoke off of the neck of Jeremiah and he broke it. And in response, Jeremiah has these powerful, powerful words. He says, thus says the Lord, you have broken wooden bars, but I will make in their place bars of iron. So you've broken a wooden yoke, I will make an iron yoke. And it's so powerful because we don't know the context. The context, of course, is that as long as you continue to not repent, as long as you continue to act as if peace is going to be handed to you, as long as you continue to act as if Nebuchadnezzar is not going to completely destroy and completely exile everybody, then all right, the wooden yoke that was a mercy for you will become an iron yoke, which is a punishment. And that's here's the crazy thing. We recognize that here is God who's using Nebuchadnezzar, right? Not a good guy, but he's using this not a good guy, using this evil man to accomplish his will. And that will is that his people come back to him. That's the wooden yoke. But here's Jeremiah saying, okay, because you haven't submitted to this wooden yoke, which is pretty hard. It's a tough, tough yoke to have two waves of exile already and all this destruction. There is going to be an iron yoke. And I've just heard so many people describe this in apply it in spiritual terms. And it's so good. That's one of the reasons why I just wanted to share this with you. Here is God who gives us his word, God who gives us his commandments. And if we look at those as a yoke, right? They're at times burdensome. It's in so many ways, it's much easier to just do what we want. And yet here is God's commandments, and they are a wooden yoke. Jesus even says, take my yoke upon you. Learn from me. And so we all experience crosses in our lives, also experience God's commandment. God's calling us back to himself. But if we don't submit to that yoke, God often allows us to experience the consequences of that. So I remember just hearing so many people describe these things like, yeah, you can dismiss God's commandments when it comes to how we look at money, and then money is going to own you. You can dismiss God's commandments about how much concern, how much weight you give to other people's opinion of you, and that other people's opinion is going to own you. You can dismiss God's commands for the right use of things. So the right use of alcohol, the right use of food, the right use of sex. And what's going to happen is those things are going to own you. Ask any addict. At some point, I dismissed what I knew was the right thing, and I just gave myself over to this, and then it owned me. And this is the example that here's Jeremiah giving about the wooden yoke versus the iron yoke. And so it's again, the wooden yoke is a mercy of God. It's called to lead us to him. The iron yoke is the punishment, and Jeremiah is saying that's on its way because you're not going to surrender to the wooden yoke. Now, later on, Hananiah, he dies within 2 months. You know, he said that Nebuchadnezzar would collapse in 2 years, but Jeremiah says, and the Lord God says, nope, Hananiah, you had a job, and the job was to be a prophet, not a bad prophet, but a good prophet, not telling people what they wanted to hear, but what they needed to hear. And what they need to hear is there is no peace, what Jeremiah has been saying. And so you're going to die in 2 months. And he does. He does die in 2 months. Now, speaking of, you have Jeremiah's letters to the exiles in Babylon. That's chapter 29, which is just incredible. Remember, there have been two waves of exiles. We've had the wave of Daniel. We're hearing from him today again. We also have the wave of Ezekiel. So here is Jeremiah writing to those folks who are in exile. And what does he tell them? He told them how to live in exile. This is so important for us. How to live in exile. Because, you know, a lot of times the options that we look at, we think, okay, if you're living in exile, you're living in occupied territory. You can either be a rebel or you can just capitulate, right? You can either plot against the government, the overthrow of the government, or you can just be, you know, one of the cronies of the government. You could be one of the stooges of the government. And Jeremiah says, no, there's another way. There's a different way. And that is you can recognize that you are living here. And he even gives the date for 70 years. And that's actually an accurate date, which is amazing. You're living here for 70 years. Therefore, live as exiles, but live as exiles knowing you're going home. So live as if this is your home for 70 years, which is a long time, but not forever. So he says, build homes and live in them. Plant vineyards. So, I mean, if you're going to plant some trees, you're going to plant some from crops, then that means that you're around for a bit. He even says, marry, give your children a marriage. Now, it's not to the Babylonians, but give your children a marriage to other Jews who are in exile as well, to carry on that faith. Because here's the deal. You're going to be here 70 years again, which I heard so many people, preachers and whatnot say, a long time, but not forever. Here's how you live in exile. You continue to pray for those who are in charge of you. And that's just so remarkable. But he hands this promise to them. And the promise is just, I know for some people, this is their like life verse for scripture. And this is chapter 29, beginning with verse 11. And God says through Jeremiah, for I know the plans I have for you, says the Lord, plans for welfare and not for evil, to give you a future of hope. Then you will call upon me and come and pray to me and I will hear you. You will seek me and find me. When you seek me with all your heart, I will be found by you, says the Lord, and I will restore your fortunes and gather you from all the nations and all the places where I've driven you, and I will bring you back to the place from which I sent you into exile. This is so good, right? I know the plans I have for you, plans for a future full of hope, for your welfare, not for woe. Now, gosh, I have so many things to say. Recognize that Jeremiah is writing these words, the words of God, to people who have experienced devastation, and they're in the middle of devastation. This is not... they're reading this, you know, stitched on a pillow or on, you know, a t-shirt or something like this. This isn't a card in their Bible. This is their life. Their life is exile. Their life is they've been uprooted from home and they're in a place of great desolation, a place where it would be really easy to be convinced that God had abandoned them and forgotten about them. And here is Jeremiah who's saying he hasn't. God has not forgotten about you. He has not abandoned you. He has a future for you. And that's a context, but also here's the truth. There are some scripture scholars that say, listen, people, I know you like this verse, but don't start thinking you can apply it to your life. God is saying these words to people in a very particular context, the context being exile in Babylon. So don't go applying it to your life. And I would say, I appreciate the fact that you are wanting to contextualize scripture. We can't take our text out of the context. But at the same time, while we acknowledge the context, being exile of the Jews in Babylon, we also know that our God is our dad, that God has become our father when we are baptized in Jesus. We become his sons and daughters. So the promise that God makes to the Jewish people in exile, is that any greater than the promise he makes to us? And the answer is no. Now, we need to know the context, but at the same time, we cannot forget. We can't just say, well, that's only then, but God doesn't have that word for me now. He has that word for you right now, that God has a plan. Now, at the same time, is a plan for your welfare, not for your woe. At the same time, the rest of chapter 29 is about three more false prophets who end up, two get roasted to death and one gets killed. And so, yeah, we got to be faithful to the Lord who knows our very hairs on our head and loves us very much. We also have to be faithful because God is also a God of justice, not just a God of mercy. So, golly, that's a lot. I know, I'm so sorry. But we also have chapter 10 and 11 of Daniel, and we got to say some stuff. Here is Daniel's vision in chapter 10. It's incredible. He has this vision of an angel, essentially a messenger visiting him. And remember, Daniel, at this point, he has heard about the devastation that's going to come upon the beloved people. And what he's done is he's begun fasting, essentially. Now he's doing penance. And he says, I did this for 3 weeks. And then finally, here's this messenger.
16: essentially this angel, right, appears and says, Daniel, from the moment you began to pray, God heard you. And I left and I was sent. This is so important because there are many, many times when we are praying and it seems like, what's happening, God? Nothing's happening. And here's the angel coming to Daniel saying, no, from the moment you began to pray, God heard your voice and he sent me. This is a long one today. You guys, if you made it through, I'm so proud of you, but we got to cut it off because man, oh man, we got to get back tomorrow. So I'm praying for you. Please pray for me. My name is Father Mike. I cannot wait to see you tomorrow. It'll be shorter. I promise. Well, I'll do my best. God bless.
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15: 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By hope, we desire good and right things, like the kingdom of heaven and eternal life. Hope means trusting in God and his beautiful plan for our lives.
16: Hi, my name is Father Mike Schmitz, and you're listening to the Catechism in a Year, where we encounter God's plan of sheer goodness for us, revealed in Scripture, and passed down through the tradition of the Catholic faith. The Catechism in a Year is provided by Ascension, who produced and funded this program. In 365 days, we'll read through the Catechism of the Catholic Church, discovering our identity in God's family as we journey together toward our heavenly home. Today's day 243. We're reading paragraphs 1817 to 1821. We're talking about hope. Yesterday we talked about faith. We had the intro to the three theological virtues, that they are necessary. They're also necessary to be united. They assist us in the moral life in the way that, I don't know, crutches assist us to walk when you got a broken leg or something like that. I don't know, but they are pretty darn important. And so today we're going to talk about the second theological virtue. Yesterday was faith. Today is hope. And what is hope? It says here, paragraph 1817, hope is the theological virtue by which we desire the kingdom of heaven and eternal life as our happiness, placing our trust in Christ's promises and relying not on our own strength, but on the help of the grace of the Holy Spirit. That is a mouthful of a definition, but we are going to break that open today. In order to do that, let us call upon our Heavenly Father, the Son, and Holy Spirit as we pray. Father in heaven, we give you praise. We do. We love you and we thank you. We glorify your name this moment and every moment. We ask you, please, send upon us, in the name of your Son, Jesus Christ, by the power of your Holy Spirit, the grace of hope. Give us the grace of faith and love, but give us the grace of hope today, that we can trust in your promises. By faith, we trust in your presence, and by hope, we trust in your promises. And we just ask you, please, seal that gift and strengthen that virtue so that we can be yours this day and every day. We make this prayer in the mighty name of Jesus Christ, our Lord. Amen. In the name of the Father and of the Son and of the Holy Spirit. Amen. It is day 243. We are reading paragraphs 1817 to 1821. Hope. Hope is the theological virtue by which we desire the kingdom of heaven and eternal life as our happiness, placing our trust in Christ's promises and relying not on our own strength, but on the help of the grace of the Holy Spirit. As St. Paul said, "Let us hold fast the confession of our hope without wavering, for he who promised is faithful."

God fulfilled in Isaac, and who was purified by the test of the sacrifice. As Hebrews writes, hoping against hope, he believed, and thus became the father of many nations. Christian hope unfolds from the beginning of Jesus' preaching in the proclamation of the Beatitudes. The Beatitudes raise our hope toward heaven as the new promised land. They trace the path that leads through the trials that await the disciples of Jesus. But through the merits of Jesus Christ and of his passion, God keeps us in the hope that does not disappoint. Hope is the sure and steadfast anchor of the soul that enters where Jesus has gone as a forerunner on our behalf. Hope is also a weapon that protects us in the struggle of salvation. As St. Paul writes, let us put on the breastplate of faith and charity, and for a helmet, the hope of salvation. It affords us joy even under trial. Rejoice in your hope. Be patient in tribulation. Hope is expressed and nourished in prayer, especially in the Our Father, the summary of everything that hope leads us to desire. We can, therefore, hope in the glory of heaven promised by God to those who love him and do his will. In every circumstance, each one of us should hope, with the grace of God, to persevere to the end and to obtain the joy of heaven as God's eternal reward for the good works accomplished with the grace of Christ. In hope, the Church prays for all men to be saved. She longs to be united with Christ, her bridegroom, in the glory of heaven. As St. Teresa of Avila prayed, hope, O my soul, hope. You know neither the day nor the hour. Watch carefully, for everything passes quickly, even though your impatience makes doubtful what is certain, and turns a very short time into a long one. Dream that the more you struggle, the more you prove the love that you bear your God, and the more you will rejoice one day with your beloved in a happiness and rapture that can never end. All right, there we have it. Day 243, Hope, paragraphs 1817 to 1821. Gosh, okay, let's go from the top, because as we said, we have a great definition of hope. For many of us, hope is a wish, right? Hope is this kind of optimism, right? That's kind of, in so many ways, what hope the world offers seems like. It's optimism. Things are going to get better. It's some kind of outcome. I hope that things will get better, some kind of outcome. And yet Christian hope is not that. What is it? Let's go. Let's go. Here, paragraph 1817. Hope is the theological virtue by which we desire the kingdom of heaven and eternal life as our happiness. So let's start right there. Hope, the theological virtue, we already got that. One of the three theological virtues by which we desire the kingdom of heaven and eternal life as our happiness. So hope is linked to desire. And this is very important for us. You know, the Stoics, Stoicism has kind of made a little resurgence among men my age and younger, I would say like that. It's got a lot of appeal, and there's a lot of truth in Stoicism. It's this kind of a dispassionate kind of approach towards life, like life is going to be what it is, therefore just accept it as it comes. I like that. I think that there's a Christian Stoicism that, in a manner of speaking, that can be there, right? There's a sense where, yes, we're called to have that openness to this is how life is, and I'm going to accept it, embrace it with Jesus. Stoicism on its own has some good things to offer, but it's not complete. It's not Christianity because, for many reasons, but here's one reason. Because we're called to have hope. And hope is the theological virtue by which we desire, right? We want something. Stoicism kind of says, okay, accept life as it comes, but kind of looks down on desire. And yet hope is the virtue by which we desire something. And what we desire here is the kingdom of heaven and eternal life as our happiness. And that's so critical because we recognize that we actually are called to stir up desire. We talked about this when it comes to, I think, passions or like, right, those emotions that wanting something, it's good and Christian to desire. We're called to have hope. We have to desire the right things. So hope is the virtue by which we desire, right, the right things, which are the kingdom of heaven and eternal life as our happiness. You get to foster your desire. In fact, if you find yourself in this moment with this kind of a maybe laissez-faire, right? Or a kind of, I'm not really, really interested in heaven. I'm not really, really interested in the kingdom of God. I'm not really, really interested in eternal life. I think this is an incredible opportunity today in this moment to say, God, put that fire in my heart. Give me a fire to desire life with you. Give me that fire to desire eternal life with you. Let that be my happiness. Okay, that's the first part. Next part. Placing our trust in Christ's promises and relying not on our own strength. This, I think, is maybe how I most clearly understand the virtue of hope. I would say this. Hope is

0: trust in another extended into the future. This is the Father Mike Schmidt's definition, right? So hope is, if faith is in some ways, trust in the presence, right? I trust that you're here. And so I surrender my whole self to you because I trust that you're here. I trust that you're good. I trust that you love. Hope is, I trust in your promise. And that's what it says here. Placing our trust in Christ's promises and relying not on our own strength. So I will always say that hope is trust in another extended into the future, which is another way of saying trust in their promises. If faith is, God, I trust that you're here and I'm yours. Hope could be, maybe you could say, God, I trust that you will be there and I'm yours. Right? Does that make sense? And again, this is just kind of, that's my take on this, because what the Catechism says here is placing our trust in Christ's promises, which is so powerful. I don't have them yet. I don't have that good thing yet. I don't have eternal life yet. I don't have the kingdom of heaven yet. But I'm placing my trust in his promise that I will. And it goes on to say, relying not on our own strength. And that's so critical. Again, a lot of us are like, you know, I'm going to work really, really hard and the things will get better. I'm going to work really, really hard and things are going to be fine. But relying not on our own strength, but on the help of the grace of the Holy Spirit. That's the full definition that paragraph 1817 gives us. That's a long definition, isn't it? One more time for the kids in the back. Hope is the theological virtue, duh, by which we desire the kingdom of heaven and eternal life as our happiness, placing our trust in Christ's promises and relying not on our own strength, but on the help of the grace of the Holy Spirit. That is the definition of hope as the church gives it to us today. And we recognize that we confess this, we profess this, and we trust with our whole lives in the promises of Jesus. And I just, again, once again, my definition, hope is trust in another extended into the future. And this, I love paragraph 1818, makes it even bigger though. It says, the virtue of hope responds to the aspiration to happiness, which God has placed in the heart of every man. And that's the thing. It's like every person longs to be happy. I mean, whether the happiness is the happiness of a good steak or the happiness of a well-lived life, the happiness of I'm known and loved, or the happiness of I'm known and loved by God. God has placed this aspiration to happiness in the heart of every single one of us. And so what does hope do? It takes up the hopes that inspire men's activities and purifies them so as to order them to the kingdom of heaven. Again, we want to be known by the world. We want to make an impact. We want to live a life worth living, right? What hope does is it purifies and transforms that desire to be known, that desire to have a life worth living, to be the best version of ourselves, and says, actually, my hope is that I'm known by God. My hope is that I live a life worth living for God. My hope is that I'm the best version of myself for God. Again, that's the thing that hope does. It takes up the hopes that inspire our activities and purifies them so as to order them to the kingdom of heaven. It goes on to say, hope keeps us from discouragement. We're going to talk more about discouragement when we talk about the sin of pride and despair. But hope keeps us from discouragement, which is so incredibly important. It goes on to say, it sustains him during times of abandonment. And every single one of us experiences this. Every single one of us experiences what it's like to be abandoned, what it's like to even if we're not abandoned, we can feel abandonment. And sometimes we are abandoned. And hope sustains us during those times. And it opens up our heart in expectation of eternal beatitude. And because of this, we're buoyed up by hope, preserved from selfishness and led to the happiness that flows from love. And this is, imagine that. Let's close with this one because I think it's going to be really, really important. It says this, buoyed up by hope, right? So this lifts us up in this tempest of a ocean in a storm here. Buoyed up by hope, we're preserved from selfishness. What does that mean? How does hope preserve us from selfishness? Well, because if God has promised something to me, he's promised that he'll be there. He's promised that this battle is not for nothing, that this struggle has a victory at the end, then I don't have to look at myself and feel sorry for myself. It's going to spare me from selfishness, and it's going to lead me to the happiness that flows from love. Because if I have hope, if I trust, okay, God is going to be there. God is here. I have faith. God is going to be faithful to his promises. Then I'm free to actually love the people around me. I'm free to actually love God back because of the faith that, God, I trust that you're present. Because of the hope, God, I trust in your promises, then I get to say, okay, God, I love you, and I'm not discouraged, I'm not abandoned, I can continue to walk in hope, and I will not be broken. And that is where you're at. We're buoyed up by hope, and because we're not broken, we have the freedom from selfishness, freedom to actually love the people around us. And that's, I just think, is so, so vastly important for every single one of us. Why? Because we need, in every circumstance, to hope. in every circumstance we're called. That's what paragraph 1821 says. We are called in every circumstance to hope that the grace of God will preserve us to the end. And so that's my prayer for all of us who are part of this, that by the grace of God, we will persevere to the end. By the virtue of hope, we will persevere to the end. Why? Because we know we have a trust in another, and that other is faithful. That other is true. Trust in another extended into the future. And so my prayer again is that you will persevere, especially in the midst of discouragement, especially when you feel abandoned, especially when it seems like there's no hope, there's no way out, that you will not give up. I'm praying for you. Please pray for me. My name is Father Mike. I cannot wait to see you tomorrow. God bless.
1: That was day 243 of Catechism in a Year with Father Mike Schmitz. And now we'd like to share audio from a video called Why You Need an Accountability Partner with Jackie and Bobby from the Ascension Presents YouTube channel.
2: Hi, we're Jackie and Bobby Angel with Ascension Presents, and today we're talking about accountability. We all need it, and in the Christian life, it goes beyond just chastity. So to be accountable to another person means that you're checking in on me, you're holding me to task. And so we do that all the time when it comes to exercise goals. We want a workout buddy, or we need a class of people who are going to hold us accountable and say, hey, you missed this, where were you? You know, so people will check on you. And so in the Christian life, all the more, we're not called to be just lone rangers. We're called to be in community and have people hold us accountable. God made us for relationship, to be with others. And so that's where we find our calling, our fulfillment, so to speak. It's never in solitude, but with other people. So we need other people to encourage us and hold us accountable. But oftentimes we think we associate accountability with just chastity.
3: Right. And it's not.
2: It's more than that.
3: Yeah. Like we need accountability because if we want to be holy, it's not easy. And if we want to grow in a life of virtue, we need help sometimes when it comes to accountability in practicing self-control. Even that's just with fasting, with food. If it's like even just self-control, like I'm lazy. And it's funny, I'm not lazy and then I'm really lazy. So I have built an accountability here with my spouse. So he doesn't make me, but I'm like, can you please like make sure I get up in the morning and I go walk a couple miles? Like, will you please? Like, I need that accountability. But so for my sloth, or doesn't find my sloth, but for my laziness, or just to grow in virtue. And I remember in college, I have some really great lady friends. And in college, I had a friend who, you know, I have friends who keep me accountable in my pride. And one time a friend was like, that was really kind of a jerk thing to say. And I was like, I'm really sorry. Like, yeah, when it came out of my mouth, it felt like a jerky thing to say. But thanks for keeping me accountable. Like, I have friends that, obviously we have friends, we still have friends keep us accountable in our chastity. And especially when we were dating, engaged, but it's more than just chastity. It's even just if we want to grow in virtue, and I'm like, I want to be humble. I mean, a horrible prayer, but yes, I want to be humble, Lord, because God always gives you opportunities to practice it. But I have such good friends who want my holiness. They want to help me be a saint. And so they keep me accountable and let me know when I have been prideful, or I have said something hurtful, or, you know, we have friends who will call us out if we're complaining too much or gossiping. And granted, this is built into marriage. It's built into religious life. It's not built into every vocation, but if you live in community, it's built in when you have community, and it's built into marriage sometimes.
2: Right. Well, for instance, I had a colleague, and especially when you're with work buddies, there's the common like environment that you live in and you spend so much time in. And the line between venting and gossip is sometimes very thin. And so both a colleague and I realized we really were falling into gossip more than we wanted to. And so we asked like, hey, keep me in check. Don't let me go down that line. Again, there's a moment's critique, but then you move on. But then when you start disparaging other people, when you start, you know, when that starts creeping up, I mean, in the scriptures, it says as much that we need to encourage one another, that we need to, in Galatians 6, bear one another's burdens to fulfill the law of Christ and to be a cheerleader, to like help our fellow brothers and sisters in Christ, like walk the walk, because it's not easy, and the culture is constantly after us. The devil's constantly after us. In Hebrews 10, it says, let us consider how to stir up one another to love and good works, not neglecting to meet together as in the habit of some, but encouraging one another. So to have regular meetups, again, whoever it may be who's holding you accountable, technology is a great blessing to keep in touch with those that have asked you to, like, hey, let's stay accountable to each other, as well as in-person meetings and community groups. And for parents, even, like, we've been parts of, like, dads and moms groups that part of it's just kind of socializing and just being able to talk and reconnect, and then to do scripture studies together. Or, again, how are you doing? How's this week been? Sharing highs and lows, that kind of thing.
3: Yeah. And for those of us who are, don't like conflict, like myself, like, I'm really thankful for the friends who have kept me accountable. Like, and I didn't ask for it necessarily, but they know I want to grow in holiness. So they've maybe called me or said, hey, can we meet? And I was like, oh boy, what do I do now? You know? And so when they do that, it's always like, oh, like, thank you for loving me enough that you would kind of put yourself out there. Cause I don't like conflict. The only reason we know how to communicate well is cause I know we're going to be married till death do us part. And so it's like, okay,
2: we're stuck.
3: We have to communicate the things that hurt us. And so we have found a really good way in how to do it, how to keep each other accountable when we've hurt each other or disappointed or whatever. You know, when you get married, you have expectations. And so sometimes people don't always live up to your expectations, but sometimes so we learned how to communicate. But when it comes to friends, it takes a lot to put yourself out there to say, hey, it really hurt me, you know, when you said this, or next time, you know, that's how kind of we say it. Like, it hurt me when, or I felt this way when you did this or said this. That's one way of keeping people accountable is maybe they didn't ask for it. So like, there's like the not asking for it accountability, which is harder because they didn't ask for it. But I know if you want to be a saint, you should be open to friends keeping you accountable even when you didn't ask for it. And if you aren't willing, that's called pride. And that's the worst of the sins. So, cause we've had that happen where we try to keep somebody accountable and they rejected it. I've had that. I mean, I know friends too that's happened too. It's like, well, I care for your soul, and you know, but then there are the times when friends, you know, as a friend, you can say, hey, I would love for you to keep me accountable in my pride. Like, let me know when I am complaining, when I am, you know, will you keep me accountable with my laziness? Will you help keep me accountable? So there's like different types of accountability, but really we're all here as a body of Christ to help each other, to encourage each other, to help each other become holy, and not in a condescending way, but out of love. Because we all know when someone says things in a condescending way, that doesn't make us feel any, it doesn't want us to be holy, actually. It's like, thanks.
2: And it helps also to define the relationship to, like, DTR. If you have that point, it's like, you have someone you can trust and confide in, like, hey, will you hold me accountable? And I had a friend do that with me recently, and it wasn't in regards to chastity, and it was very refreshing. It was like, hey, I want to be held accountable because I just am not following through on my task. I'm really kind of scatterbrained, and I need you to check in on me and how am I doing? Great. What does that look like? Like, don't be afraid to clarify what's going to help keep you accountable. Is that like a Monday, Wednesday, Friday, like, text? Is that like we get in a group text? Is that like I call you, we see each other once a week? So don't be afraid to clarify, how would you like me to hold you accountable? Because sometimes, will you be my accountability buddy? What? Great, sure, cool.
3: But what does that mean?
2: But we never like explain, and what's actually going to help me? Like, what's actually going to help me run the race to holiness, to Jesus, to, you know, sainthood? Like, don't be afraid, like, you have that greatness in you. You have that calling for greatness in you. And it's, God has designed us to pursue that in relationship.
3: So don't be afraid to ask for people to hold you accountable. In fact, Thomas Merton said, no man is an island, right? We need people. We need people to run with us, to help us, to encourage us when we fall down. I mean, that's what, like, even in a marriage, it's like when I, you know, I'm not motivated, when I'm not living a life of holiness, like, Bobby calls me on to be great, to be a saint. And same with him, like, when he's, it's just funny how we really do balance each other. It's like when I'm being negative Nancy, he's Mr. Positive, which is kind of funny
2: somehow
3: to see. And I'm generally positive, and then he's the melancholic. So I'm like, it's great. Come on, we can do this. Our kids, I know they're tearing up Chick-fil-A, but we got this. And he's like, I can't wait to go home. But anyways, but then there are times that I'm just like, I don't want to do this. About he's like, you know, so he cheers me out. So we help each other. And that's really what our friendship, this is a marriage based on a friendship, because that's what our friends do as well. This is what my girlfriends do and his guy friends do, is we help each other to be holy, to be saints, to remember why we're here, what we're made for.
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5: 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In the name of the Father, and of the Son, and of the Holy Spirit. Amen. O Mary, my Mother, I place myself under your loving care. Take my fears, my worries, and my hopes, and present them to your Son. Teach me to trust as you trusted, to love as you loved, and to say yes to God in all things. Remain with me always, and lead me ever closer to Jesus. Amen. Saint Monica, pray for us, and for those we love.
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2: Who are we talking to in Mass? Because you could say, well, yeah, the Father. What is the image of Father? David describes this. He says the difference between Islam and Christianity. He said, imagine there is two fathers, two different fathers. And one is very important. One is very powerful. He's very impressive. And every day he comes home from work, from his very important, very impressive, very powerful job. And he comes home and his children are there and they're waiting attentively. Because anything the father is asking, anything dad's going to ask, you got to do it right away. They're not excited to see him, but they're there and they're very obedient. And they're ready to do exactly what he asks exactly when he asks. Father walks in, barely even gives them a glance. Whenever he communicates with them, he communicates through someone else. But they stand there ready. When it's time to eat, he eats in the dining room. The kids eat somewhere else. He's busy. He's important. He's powerful. Goes to his room, goes to bed, and leaves the next day for his very important job. Now contrast that father with another father. Also is very important, also is incredibly powerful. But he comes home and his children run to him. Like they run up to him, they grab him by the legs, they call him father, they call him dad. And this father, even though he's so important and he is so powerful and he is so good and majestic, what does he do? David describes it like this. He gets on his hands and knees and he plays with them. David says he plays dinosaurs with them. You know, he eats pizza on the floor with them. He curls up with them and they get to watch Zootopia 2. Like, this is the picture that one of them just assigns tasks. One father just assigns tasks. Here's what you need to do. And the other father plays.
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13: 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Rich Jesse, our producer today, Matt Kavinsky handling phone screening, Ace McKay is on social media. I'm Tom Price along with Dr. David Anders.
14: Tom, how are you today?
13: Doing great. How are you, sir?
14: Doing all right, thank you.
13: Interesting question here from Richard to kick things off. Richard says, I'm a convert and a former Protestant. One of my old professors talked about the God of the Old Testament. He said the Jews were, quote, henotheists and not monotheists. What is the difference? Does the Catholic Church have a stance on it?
14: Yeah, thank you so much. I really appreciate the question.
13: That word threw me a little bit.
14: Yeah, so a henotheist is someone who worships one God but doesn't necessarily deny the existence of other gods.
13: Really?
14: So, yeah, I mean, imagine, like, if you've got a preference for Jupiter, you know, or Zeus, you know, you like Zeus, but you're not too into Hermes, and so you direct all your prayers to Zeus, and you kind of leave Hermes aside, but you don't deny the existence of Hermes, right?
13: Okay.
14: And so the professor is arguing that ancient Hebrews may have had a preference for the God of the Old Testament, Yahweh, but they didn't deny the existence of other gods. Well, that's just what the Old Testament says constantly over and over and over again. I mean, how many times did the prophets jump on the Israelites for offering sacrifices on the high places to the Baals and the Ashtoreths and to the other Canaanite deities?
13: Yeah.
14: Now, I mean, the whole confrontation between Elijah and the prophets of Baal is a showdown between Yahweh and Canaanite deities, and the people are undecided about which one they're going to go with, right? And they kind of switch back and forth as the tides of fortune change, right? So, I mean, yeah.
13: Okay. Richard, thank you for your email. Thanks for teaching me a new word. Need to increase my vocabulary. Here's one now from Nathan. Why does the Catholic Church find something substantial in Plato's philosophy? Has St. Augustine referred to it?
14: Oh, yeah. Oh, you're going to get me geeking out here on Plato.
13: Okay.
14: So, I mean, Tom just flashed me and said, 4 minutes, Anders, 4 minutes is all you get. It's all you get until the break. Okay, so first of all, Plato writes his dialogues about the character of Socrates, the historical person of Socrates. And Socrates, obviously, as he's rendered in literature, is probably somewhat remote from history, but that's all we've got to go on, is Plato's Socrates. And Socrates' whole sort of modus operandi was to question people about their fundamental beliefs and try to shake them up and help them realize that they weren't as knowledgeable or wise or virtuous as they thought they were, get them to be a bit more humble, a bit more open to experience. In the belief that when people were really fixated on their point of view, that they were sort of worse off ethically, morally, rationally, etc. And he would kind of walk around probing people for their inconsistencies and their foolishness. rather like Jesus did. Rather like Jesus did. I mean, Jesus is constantly poking people in their hypocrisies and their superstitions. I mean, think about the episode with healing the man with the withered hand in the synagogue in Capernaum. Jesus goes in and says, okay, is it right to heal on the Sabbath or not? Well, this wasn't just about healing a man with a withered hand. He could have met the guy outside behind the synagogue after the service and healed his hand. This was an opportunity to provoke a response and to reveal the underlying hypocrisy of the crowd, right? So the moral catechesis of Socrates and Jesus are not identical, but they're aligned. They're aligned. Now, one of the things that Plato observed in Socrates was he was perplexed about the fact that Athens, the city that he loved, murdered Socrates, the man that he admired. And so he really wanted to work out a philosophy with a deeply moral psychology, what makes people act badly. And he develops the first real moral psychology in the history of the Western tradition, where he tries to differentiate the rational part of the human person from the base appetites, from the sort of valorizing impulse to live in society. And he sees this as sort of a tripartite interior personality that drives human action. And when we let the monster get a hold of the rational, then we behave in bad ways. And again, rather similar to the psychology that St. Paul articulates in Romans chapter 7. I mean, Christianity presents a complex interior human psychology. It does it in terms of original sin and the law rather than in terms of these metaphors that Plato uses, but they have aligned interests. And then Plato works out a whole metaphysical theory about the nature of the good and of morality and of virtue that invokes the idea of the immaterial world. And although Plato doesn't have a concept of a monotheistic deity like the God of the Bible, what he ultimately ends up with is something that is close enough, it's allied close enough to the notion of a single creator God who's outside of reality, that Christian thinkers found a great deal of commonality. And so later Platonic thinkers, Neoplatonic thinkers like Plotinus, really give the metaphysical superstructure in which all of Christian theology develops for the first 1,000 years. And even St. Thomas Aquinas is deeply, deeply Neoplatonic in his philosophy, in the way he thinks about cosmology, ontology, the nature of being, the nature of ethics. And so Christianity and Platonism really develop hand in hand. I mean, Nietzsche once said disparagingly that Christianity is just Platonism for the masses. Augustine had said, hot dog, you're right. Christianity is Platonism for the masses. So yeah, there's a strong note of Plato and Platonism running through the history of Christian theology.
15: Nathan, thanks so much for your email. In a moment, we'll get to the phones. We'll talk with Harry in Portland, Oregon. We have some lines open for you as well at 833-288-EWTN. If you have a question for Dr. David Anders, you can call or text 833-288-3986. 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
17: This is EWTN Daily Saint, where each story reminds us that holiness is possible in every age. Saint Raymond Nonatus was born in Catalonia, Spain, around 1204. Raymond's mother died during childbirth, and he was given the name Nonatus, meaning not born, by natural means. As a young man, Raymond joined the Mercedarians, a religious order that raised money to rescue Christians from Muslim captivity. Seeking to free captives in North Africa, his money ran out, and he offered himself as a hostage in exchange for imprisoned Christians. He angered his captors by preaching the gospel, and they pierced his lips and locked them with a padlock. Members of his order rescued him. In 1240, during a trip to Rome to see the Pope, Raymond caught a severe fever and died. He was canonized in 1669. He is the patron saint of childbirth. May the life of St. Raymond Nonatus inspire you to grow closer to Christ today. St. Raymond, pray for us. To sign up for the Daily Saint emails, please visit EWTN.com/Daily Saint.
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15: 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If you're ready now, let's go to those phones and begin with Harry. Harry's in Portland, Oregon, listening on the great Modern Day Radio. Hello, Harry. What's on your mind today?
19: Hello?
15: Hi, Harry.
19: Oh, yes. What's on my mind is... about Archbishop Sheen.
15: Yes.
19: When he, before he passed away, they asked him, where do you want to be buried? And they, and he said, St. Patrick's Cathedral. And that, but he's not there now because they're trying to make him a saint, but they moved his body. And I was wondering, you know, I mean, that was his last request. How come they didn't follow it?
14: Yeah, thanks so much. I really appreciate the question. So let's make no bones about it. The Catholic Church has a storied history with the relics of saints going back thousands of years, right?
15: Okay.
14: There was in the High Middle Ages a lively traffic in stolen relics. There's a doctoral dissertation on the topic turned into a monograph called Furta Sacra, Relic Theft in the Middle Ages, or
15: wow.
14: The title something like that, right? Because they're an important part of the physical accoutrements of Catholic life, and the saints and their remains are dear to people. It used to be the case in the Middle Ages, if you had a hermit living in your town and he was reputed for sanctity, that as he started getting up in years, the local villagers would post guards around him because they were afraid if he expired in the middle of the night, the guys from the next village would come steal him, and they'd be like, wait a minute, dude, that's our hermit. Hands off, you know. Thomas Aquinas died, if memory serves me correct, in a Benedictine monastery on his way to Rome to attend a church council. And the Benedictines like, we've got Thomas, you know. And the Dominicans had to go to court, basically, and sue the Benedictines for the relics. And their argument was, look, you Benedictines, you got tons of saints. This is our guy. We don't have that many. Hand him over. And the church sided with the Dominicans, you know. So there's a long history of people fighting over the bodies of saints, stealing the bodies of saints. I even heard a story one time about the relics of St. Anthony of Padua. And this was in the modern era. This was in the 20th century. And I can't verify this. I got this from a priest who lived in Italy. And he told me that that some thieves broke in the night. And they made off with Anthony of Padua's relics. And the police were going crazy. And the church was going crazy trying to recover them. And finally, the chief of police, he goes, I'm not getting anywhere. So he calls up the head of the local mafia. And he says, Bud, you know where you stand, and I know where I stand, and we don't always see eye to eye. But this is Padua! We both have a dog in this fight. We both have a bone to pick, you know?
15: Wow.
14: So, help me out. No, mafia boss says, alright, give me a minute. Hangs up the phone, calls back 5 minutes later, says, the relics are in the trunk of such and such a car. It has such and such a license plate. They are on their way to the Fiumicino airport right now. Go intercept them.
15: Wow.
14: And they got the relics back, right? So there's a long history of this kind of thing in Catholicism. So a polite dispute between members of the church, you know, wrangling legally is mild in the grand scheme of things. And it boils down to, I mean, lots of people can have a claim, as it were, on a saint's relics. his birthplace, his religious order, where he was incarnated,
15: sure.
14: if he was a priest, where he was the bishop, if he was a bishop. And, you know, this is literally, this is way above my pay grade, and it operates, you know, I mean, the church officials make the decisions that they make for reasons that they make them. But I mean, this is why people care. They love the saint. They feel ownership over the saint. They want to have the saint in their local community for obvious reasons. They want to be able to venerate him there. They want to remember him there, celebrate him there, and lots of people are invested in that.
15: Very glad we got things worked out. Harry, thank you so much for your call today from Portland. That opens up a line for you at 833-288-EWTN. Feel free to call us or text us, 833-288-3986. Let's go now to Joe in Ocean City, Maryland, watching us today on YouTube. Hey there, Joe. What's on your mind today?
20: Yeah, hi. This past weekend, I was listening to this preacher saying that the Catholic Church did not, well, people in the Catholic Church did not read the Bible in their own language. In other words, the priests, you know, everybody else read the Bible in the Latin, and they would read it in the Latin, you know, the word, and then they would explain it in their own language. Is that true?
14: No, that's not true. That's not true. That is not true. The Catholic Church has a long, long history, basically a 2,000-year history of vernacular Bible translation, translating the Bible into the vernacular languages of the people.
15: Yep.
14: I mean, the Bible that was the most prominent text of Scripture throughout the Latin Middle Ages was the Latin Vulgate edition of the Bible produced by St. Jerome in the 4th century. You probably know the Bible was not written in Latin. Latin was a vernacular translation of the Bible, and the Latin of the Vulgate is vulgar Latin. It's the Latin that people spoke on the streets. It wasn't the elevated Ciceronian business that you read in classics courses.
15: Okay.
14: And you can find translations into languages that don't even exist anymore. We have ancient languages into Saxon and, you know, all kinds of European languages that have just ceased to function. I mean, so we've got a long history of vernacular Bible translation. Now, there are some qualifications I'll throw in. There was a period of time, really beginning in the 12th century and kind of culminating in the 15th, when popular religious groups began appealing to the example of Christ and the apostles as a way of criticizing the material excesses of Catholic bishops and clergy. And there was a movement called the Poverty Movement, where some in reaction both to the excesses of Catholic wealth as well as the rise of a money economy, after having lived in an agrarian barter economy for so long, now you have money and trade and capitalism beginning, kind of in opposition to that, began to suggest that Christians shouldn't possess money, shouldn't possess wealth, and should all practice radical poverty like Christ did in the Gospels, called the Poverty Movement. Some of those people were heretical and claimed that if you didn't do that, you were basically outside of redemption. They were condemned by the church. Others were reconciled, like, were within the church and did this within the framework of a religious life. St. Francis of Assisi probably being the most famous example of someone that was born out of the Poverty Movement. But it all sort of took its start from appeals to vernacular translations of the Gospels. As that movement began to sort of gain steam and some of those groups that were outside of the orbit of the church began to evolve more radical claims, the church took a warier stance. So, for example, there was a group that arose in England and later had influence in Bohemia, Wycliffeites, they were called, or Lollards, and they didn't just appeal to vernacular translations of the Bible, and they didn't just advocate for poverty. They began to claim things like people who are not in the state of grace cannot exercise sovereignty politically either in the church or the state. So it's one thing to say, hey, Catholic priests or Catholic bishops shouldn't live opulent lives. It's another thing to say, if somebody is immoral and they live in the state of mortal sin, then they lose their jurisdiction. Well, imagine if we tried to run a society today by saying, okay, any politician in the mortal sin immediately loses his sovereignty and his jurisdiction. Well, we'd be anarchists. We wouldn't have any government, right?
15: Yeah.
14: It'd be gone overnight, right? So, I mean, you want to have virtuous leaders. I'm not arguing that. But, I mean, like, you just can't base a civilization on the supposition that everybody's necessarily going to be in the state of grace or society breaks down. I mean, that, yeah. And so that was a radical revolutionary doctrine. So those kinds of things, you know, got the people in power really kind of nervous. And there was a kind of, reticence about Bible translation and vernacular translation, because the perception was, hey, when you just turn this thing loose, hoi polloi, all kinds of weird things happen. You get this kind of stuff popping up. So you do find some movements to suppress widespread vernacular translation during that 200-year period. Now, it's important to point out that that was not unique to Catholics. So you find the same kind of sort of anti-populist movement within Protestantism. So early Protestantism. So Henry VIII, for example, who of course left the Catholic Church and set himself up as the head of the Church of England, famously opposed William Tyndale's translation of the Bible on the same grounds. On the same grounds. And Bible translation in Protestant England was a controversial thing because it threatened royal power. And so one of the concessions that the King James Bible made, when it was authorized by King James to be translated in England, was that you had to maintain a certain vocabulary with respect to the word episkopos in Greek. It had to be translated bishop, things like that, because they didn't want to upset the hierarchical order they had worked out between church and state.
15: Uh-huh.
14: In Calvin's Geneva, and probably nobody is associated with the doctrine of Bible alone more than John Calvin, in Calvin's Geneva, there's often this assumption on the part of modern Protestants that Calvin was all about handing out Bible translations to everybody and letting them go hog wild. Nothing could be further from the truth, right? Calvin had a very, very structured view of church authority and where the lay people fell within that and who had the right to interpret and teach the Bible and who didn't. While he promoted vernacular translation, he did not promote free interpretation. And so when people arose in Geneva that challenged Calvin on his interpretation of the Bible, probably the most famous case of this was a man named Jerome Bolsec, who pushed back on Calvin's doctrine of predestination. And Calvin's response was to declare Bolsec a heretic and try to have him executed. It's just not the case that you have, say, Catholic authoritarianism over here and you know, Protestant loosey-goosey hippies doing whatever they want over here. Like, the culture at large in the late Middle Ages and early modernity was much more attuned to authoritarian leadership in church and state, whatever your denomination, whatever your religious group. Now, after the Reformation and the widespread promotion of vernacular translation by Protestant churches, what did the Catholic Church do? Translated the Bible into English.
15: Yeah.
14: In our culture, like the Douay-Rheims version is an early modern translation of the Bible in English, so that there's a Catholic alternative to things like the King James Version. The Catholic Church attaches a plenary indulgence to the private reading of the Bible. Like, you could hardly get a more Catholic thing than a plenary indulgence.
15: We dig it.
14: Right? Attached to things like the private reading of the Bible.
15: Yeah,
14: so it's just a naive, while there's a storied history of lay involvement in Scripture and how that interacts with church authority, it's grossly simplistic to tell this caricature of Catholics against the Bible, Protestants for the Bible.
15: Sure.
14: Just doesn't shake out that way. In 20th century Catholic life, particularly in North America, as Catholics, say, right after the war and the middle of the century, grew up, you know, in this deeply Protestant culture that was anti-Catholic in spirit and sentiment, and Protestants were always hammering on Catholics about, you know, you have to have the Bible, you have to have the Bible, have to have the Bible, Bible, Bible, Bible, Bible alone, Bible alone, Bible alone. There were Catholic parents that said, well, no, we don't. You know, we need the church. We need the church. And so you did have a period where Catholic kids were more encouraged to learn their catechism than to study Scripture, because that got associated with anti-Catholic sentiment that they found coming out of their Protestant lands. I myself grew up as an evangelical Protestant. Reading the Bible made me Catholic. So, yeah.
15: Now, could it also be a factor that only priests having access to the Bible before the invention of the printing press, could that have also been a factor?
14: To be sure. So before the invention of the printing press, nobody had access to the Bible, right?
15: Well,
14: unless you had basically a year's worth of wages and you could kill a whole bunch of sheep and derive that much vellum, right?
15: So you might
14: have a Bible in a community, a Bible.
15: Yeah.
14: And most people were illiterate. So
15: sure.
14: St. Anthony the Great, for example, couldn't read, but he memorized the Psalms, committed almost the whole Bible to memory because he heard so much of it preached in the vernacular, I might add, in the church in Egypt.
15: Joe, is that helpful for you, sir?
20: Yes, it is. Yes, it is. But I don't understand why these preachers, you know, non-Catholic preachers, these kind of things. You know, that's really...
14: Yeah, so it's called propaganda. It's called propaganda. And ideological, political and religious groups have been doing this for a long time. You caricature your opponent, and you say nasty things about them. I mean, that's what you do. That's what propaganda is.
15: Nothing new about that. Joe, thanks so much for your call today from Ocean City. We have this text that came in from James in Oregon. According to Catholic theology, Dr. Anders, what is the kingdom of God that Jesus said we should pray for to come?
14: Okay, so Catholic theology as such does not give you a normative definition. This is what the word kingdom of God means and always means in every context. And the reason Catholic theology doesn't do that is that Jesus doesn't do it. Uh-huh. Jesus nowhere defines what he means by the term kingdom of God. We go look through the Gospels. It's not in there, right? Now, we can dig in and get a little context. When you read the Old Testament prophets, what you find is that all of the prophets have this expectation that a time is coming when God is going to give them what for, right? God, the day of the Lord is going to show up and God is going to do justice. Now, that expectation is sometimes more explicit and sometimes less explicit. Often, it is cast in terms of royal prerogative, in terms of God's kingdom. Sometimes it's cast in terms of military conquest, which would also suggest executive power and the royal arm, the royal authority. Sometimes it's in priestly and temple terms. So different images are drawn from in the Old Testament. Sometimes it's in apocalyptic terms, a sort of inbreaking from outer space, if you will, and cosmic forces coming to play. So lots of different images in the Old Testament, all of them kind of diffuse, none of them totally coherent. Jesus appeals to that expectation when he says the kingdom of God is coming. He's appealing to that prophetic expectation from the Old Testament that God's going to show up in power and vindicate his people. We know something about what Jewish expectations were at the time. They were looking for a political kingdom, a Davidic king who would expand the borders of Israel to coincide with Solomon's empire and crush the Romans. One thing Jesus did say is, it ain't that. It ain't that.
15: Well, there you go. James, thank you so much for your text. Hey, lines are open for you at 833-288-EWTN. You can call or text 833-288-3986. In a moment, we'll get to Joe in Ocean City, Maryland. Lots more straight ahead here on Call to Communion. Stay with us.
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22: When you are united to Christ through baptism, then you are receiving the very life of God. Just as the branches attached to a vine are getting sap from that vine, so are we getting the life of God's grace. God himself comes to dwell within us because we're attached. That's the sap. That it's not just something that he gives us. God pours out himself. And that comes through baptism. We see in John chapter 3, verse 5, where Jesus answered Nicodemus and said, "Truly, truly, I say to you, unless one is born of water and the Spirit, he cannot enter the kingdom of God." Through baptism, the Holy Spirit and the water are meant to have us be united to God, like branches on the vine.
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24: Improper proceedings, fraud, and deceit. Joan was exonerated. The executioner later said he found Joan's heart among the ashes, suggesting a miracle. Joan of Arc was canonized in 1920. 25 years of petitioning. Isabel Remy, as a mom, you rock. I'm Sandra McDevitt for EWTN Radio.
15: 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Speaking of text, we got one from Marshall in Columbus, Ohio, listening on the great St. Gabriel Radio. Marshall says, the spiritual act of communion the prayer, the spiritual act of communion. I hear it at masses, which are generally televised. Is that a prayer able to be publicly said for all masses?
14: Well, so it's not in the rubrics. It's not in the lectionary or the missal where the priest has to say it out loud during the mass. You hear it on the television because, well, you're sitting at home and you can't go to communion.
15: there is that, yeah.
14: Right. So the network offers this, you know, by way of commentary, as it were, so that you have a way of spiritually identifying yourself with the sacred host when you're absent from mass. Now, if you're present at mass, you go to communion if you're properly disposed, right?
15: Yep.
14: And if you're not properly disposed, you're not Catholic, you can definitely make a pious act of communion in your heart.
15: Marshall, thank you for your text from Columbus, Ohio. Here's John now in Nova Scotia watching us on EWTN television. Hey there, John, what's on your mind today? John in Nova Scotia, are you there?
0: I'm here, yes.
15: Go right ahead, sir. You're on the air.
0: Thank you very much. Hi, Dr. Anders and Tom.
14: Hi, John.
0: John calling. I have a question with regard to the Blessed Virgin Mary, who was pregnant with Jesus. And as soon as she heard, how did she know that Elizabeth was pregnant when she was so far away? Like, Mary was in Nazareth, and Elizabeth was in Ein Karim in Judea. Must have been a long trek. How did she know Elizabeth was pregnant? And why didn't Joseph go with Mary along the way to help her, seeing that she was pregnant? Thank you.
14: Yeah, thanks. Well, the text doesn't say, does it? The text doesn't say. So that leaves us to our own private speculation.
15: Sure.
14: You know?
15: Joseph could have been along, right?
14: Yeah, the text doesn't say he didn't go.
15: Right.
14: Right. You know? So maybe the Spirit of God moved her to go. Maybe a messenger invited her. Maybe some third alternative I can't think of. The text doesn't say.
15: All right. John, thanks so much for checking in from Nova Scotia. We have this text here from Lynn in Dayton, Ohio. Lynn says, I am an evangelical the past 15 years. I am interested in converting to Catholicism. However, my husband and I were both married prior to our 30-year marriage. I am actively working on my annulment with my ex-husband. My current husband is not and will not, since he doesn't want to convert at all. What can I participate in relative to the Catholic Church at this point, since I will not be fully welcomed into the Catholic Church and for the Eucharist until this annulment stuff is all settled out?
14: Yeah, so first of all, I'm really sorry. This is a huge burden to you. I understand that, and I'm very sorry for the trial you're going to have to go through here. The simple answer to the question is you can pretty much do everything in the Catholic Church except receive Holy Communion and you can't receive the sacraments, basically. You can't go to communion, you can't get confirmed, you can't go to confession and receive valid absolution. But you can go to Mass, you can pray the prayers, you could go to confession and not receive absolution, but receive the priest can pray for your intentions and pray that God have mercy on you. You can receive blessings in the church. You can be instructed in the word. You can pray with the family of God. You can educate yourself on the Catholic faith and doctrine, morality, and the saints. You can join in fellowship. I mean, you can really become a part of the Catholic community as a catechumen, and that is an order in the church without that full reception. Now, you know, with respect to your husband, I have a couple suggestions. The first one is, you know, obviously, I don't know what your intimate life is like here, but I would appeal, say, look, I understand you don't have any interest in the church, and that's fine, but this is important for my conscience. So could you do this out of respect for my conscience? Now, when it comes to the convalidation, there is a workaround the church has for spouses who want to be married but are unwilling to participate with a Catholic spouse in the process of convalidation. It's called radical cenation. And you communicate to the church your intention to have a valid marriage and the unwillingness of your spouse to participate, but he is willing to continue conjugal living with you, and the church can just declare that your marriage is valid without his active participation. That process is called radical cenation. So he doesn't have to be completely on board for you to be ultimately reconciled. Now, the annulment thing, yeah, he's going to have to get on board for that, at least a little bit. But I would appeal to him about the dignity of your conscience.
15: Very good. It is called a communion here on EWTN. David, if you would check your chat screen.
14: Oh, yeah.
15: Look at the question there from Tom in Ohio. So I'm going to throw this over to you because –

0: united in one person. And the reason that's important is because, well, if Christ is fully human but he's not fully God, then he doesn't unite us to God. He unites us to something else.
1: Sure, sure.
0: Okay? If Christ is fully God but not fully human, then humanity isn't united to God through the incarnation.
1: Hmm.
0: If Jesus is just partially human, like let's say he has a human body but he doesn't have a human soul, which was the heresy of Apollinarianism, well, what part of you do you want to be healed, your body or your soul?
1: Hmm.
0: Right? And this was Gregory of Nazianzus's objection. He says, what isn't assumed isn't healed. If Christ hasn't assumed an integral human nature, then human nature is not healed through the incarnation. So you got to have both, right? But there's another difficulty you want to avoid, and this is why the meophysicists took their position. You don't want to say, in having a human nature and a divine nature, that Christ is two people. And there was a heresy called Nestorianism, and it's arguable what Nestorius himself actually believed, but the heresy associated with Nestorius would essentially holds that Christ is a human person to whom divinity was added as a kind of adjunct, imagine the Oreo cookie model of Christology. You know, you have two pieces that are kind of stuck together, but they're not integrally related, And that view was seen to be, it tended too much to just holding that the person Jesus Christ is just a man, right? To whom a divinity gets attached, right? But we want more than that. We want God himself in our relationship to Christ. Mm-hmm. So that was ruled out. Now, the church in Egypt, the church in Syria, the church in North Africa, they were the staunch opponents of Nestorianism. They really didn't like Nestorianism. They really wanted to affirm the full divinity of Jesus over against the Nestorian position that seemed to just make Jesus a man with a divine backpack on. And so when they heard the language of Chalcedon about two natures, they got nervous. They didn't like that. They didn't like that language. As I said, this looks to us like Nestorianism under a different cover.
1: Mm.
0: And the Catholic Church said, no, it's not Nestorianism. It's a different thing. We affirm that Christ is one person with two natures without division, without confusion, right? But he's integrally God. He's integrally human. But the Egyptians didn't care for that. And so they rejected the Council of Chalcedon. And so one of the historic splits in the history of Christianity is between the Chalcedonian churches and the non-Chalcedonian churches. And today in Orthodoxy, there is a significant body of non-Chalcedonian or meophysicist churches in Egypt, in Syria, in Ethiopia, in Eritrea, and some in India that maintain the doctrine that Christ is really God, but he's not two natures. So meophysis means one nature, so they say there's a kind of divine-human thing. It's a one nature that's divine and human. And then, of course, the Chalcedonian response is, that doesn't make any sense. Right? And so, we like all divisions in Christianity, we pray this one day will be healed. And there are churches from that liturgical tradition that have come into full communion with the Church of Rome. And when there's a history of a patrimony within a liturgical tradition of a certain theological language, Rome can be very accommodating in what they make people say in prayer, in liturgy. So a good example, a different context. In the Byzantine Church, there's a big brouhaha over the filioque phrase in the Creed. In the Creed, Catholic Church says that the Holy Spirit proceeds from the Father and the Son. And the Greek Church says, no, it proceeds from the Father, right? Well, we believe that the Holy Spirit proceeds from the Father and the Son, but Greek Catholics don't necessarily have to say that in liturgy when they pray.
1: Okay.
0: Right? They can use the Byzantine form of the Creed. And, so these kind of, the churches always kind of work with us, guys. Work with us. We'll find a way to work it out. We can work
1: That's
0: it
1: right.
0: out, to
1: it's
0: quote
1: true.
0: Paul
1: it's
0: McCartney,
1: true.
0: You know.
1: Tom in Ohio, thanks so much for your text. It is called Communion here on EWTN. One of the wonderful programs on EWTN Radio is the Great Catholic Answers Live that we bring you each evening at 6 p.m. Eastern on EWTN Radio. Cy Kellett takes your calls. He talks with some of the leading apologists and theologians in the church today. We are very proud that EWTN is the exclusive radio home for Catholic Answers Live. 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Let's go to Dana now in Missouri, listening on her Alexa device. Hello, Dana. What's on your mind today?

0: Right, yes. I have a friend that had converted to Catholicism maybe about 8 years ago. I may have the timing. Could be closer to 10. Anyway, recently we had a conversation about going to confession. It was brought up in the conversation, and she asked me what that was. She said when she converted that she didn't learn anything about that, and she's never been. I tried to explain it to her, and she asked me if there was anything that she could read to learn more about it, and I gave her a pamphlet of the examination of conscience, and since then we've not had another conversation about it, and she's not brought it up. So I don't know if I should bring it back up or what I should do, if there's anything I could do.
1: Yeah, thanks. This is really kind of scandalous.
2: It is.
1: I mean, for somebody to be brought into the church as an adult and not to be instructed in the sacraments of the church, the sacraments are the primary way that Catholics live their faith. So this is somebody really wasn't doing their job. Somebody was not doing their job when they instructed this individual. So that's really tragic. And to be deprived of such a great comfort and such a great help in growth in the spiritual life. I mean, confession is one of the strongest tools we have in our arsenal. You know, non-Catholics sometimes look at this and go, oh, you got to go say your confess your sins to a priest. Well, how nasty is that? What they don't understand is that, first of all, when you make confession to a priest and you receive that absolution, you're getting an objective word of promise, right? Authorized by Christ himself, I absolve you. I mean, I remember when I was Protestant, I used to go into the prayer chapel at my Protestant college, and people would pray in there, and they'd privately confess their sins and make their requests known to God. And I mean, I guarantee you, everybody in there would have given their eye teeth if they had heard a voice from heaven saying, it's okay, Dave, I got this, you're forgiven. You know, we would love to have that kind of assurance coming back from Almighty God.
2: Sure.
1: Catholics get that every day.
2: Yep.
1: Like, because here's somebody sent in God's name to speak absolution on his behalf, and we can hear it with our ears, right? That the sensible aspect of the sacraments is part of their great appeal. Grace has been attached to this ritual. You know you can lay hold of it here, right? That's powerful motivation in Christian life. Secondly, the process of the examination of conscience. You know, if you just kind of vaguely believe in the forgiveness of sins and that everything you do is sinful, you can say, well, God, forgive me for my sins. Okay, God, forgive me. But as Catholics, we make a meticulous examination of our particular faults. There isn't any other way to get rid of them, but I mean, that's it. If you want to get rid of your faults, you got to know what they are.
2: Sure.
1: So that's an important part in spiritual growth. To make the act of confession itself is an act of humility, right? I mean, it is embarrassing sometimes to go in and tell some priest what you've done, particularly when it's the 18th time you're saying it in a row.
2: Ouch.
1: Right? It gets embarrassing.
2: Yeah.
1: You know? And, well, guess what the number one impediment to spiritual growth is before anything else? Pride. Right? So it's just good for you. It's just good for you. And to deprive yourself of that, what a shame. Now, with respect to your friend, would there be anything stopping you from just saying, hey, did you read that pamphlet? What do you think? You know,
2: you
1: she says, I don't want to talk about it. Well, then you don't talk about it.
2: Yeah.
1: You know, but, or you could share this show with her or something else.
2: Dana, thanks for your call from Missouri. Glad that you're listening to us today. Call to Communion here on EWTN. Let's go now to Regina. Regina's in Washington, D.C., listening on the Great Guadalupe Network. Hello, Regina. What's on your mind today?
3: Hi. Yeah. In Psalm 51, when the psalmist says to God, against you alone have I sinned. But when people sin, they really hurt other people. And particularly David really hurt Bathsheba and had her husband killed. That seems so dismissive. So why does he say, against you alone, God, have I sinned? He emphasizes.
1: Yeah, I really appreciate the question. I have to confess, this one bugs me too. Right? That's always bothered me that David's not like, God, I sinned against you and Bathsheba and Uriah and the kingdom. You know, I mean, he really mistreated a lot of people here, right? So we have to kind of speculate. And one thing that crosses my mind is that, you know, in the Old Testament theory of ethics, what makes a thing to be right or wrong in large respect from the Israelites' point of view is that God has told them what to do. Right? That their moral life is, it's not just about the treatment of their neighbor, who they're supposed to treat well. I mean, Leviticus says, love your neighbor as yourself.
2: Yeah.
1: But that it's in doing that, that Israel establishes its fundamental relation to God, which is its raison d'etre. I mean, the identity of Israel as a nation is to be the covenant people of God. And so when you sin against your neighbor, you are not just sinning against your neighbor, you're severing your relationship to God in the process. And particularly with respect to the king, the monarch in ancient Israel had a sacred position. Some of the Psalms refer to him as the Son of God, not in the sense that Jesus was the Son of God, the eternal Son of God, but one who's had in kind of adopted status, stands in God's place as vice regent over God's people. I mean, that imagery is used in the Old Testament with respect to kings. And so the king has a special duty that he owes to the whole nation to be in right relationship with the God of Israel. And you read the book of Kings, the book of Samuel, when the kings of Israel weren't doing what they were supposed to do, the nation suffered. And so David obviously has a very keen awareness of his unique responsibility to honor God in his moral life. And he also may be thinking of this in terms of, you know, against you alone, meaning you the only God, you the Most High, you know, you the God of Israel, as opposed to all these other gods. So there's a lot of ways that I think you could spend this, that without denying the fundamental truth that you observe, that David sinned against a lot of people.
2: Appreciate that. Regina, thank you so much for your call today. Got a text from Adolfo in Mulberry, Florida. Dr. Anders, is this correct? We stand up when Mass starts, and we should sit down after Father sits down first. Sometimes I'm the only one waiting. Am I wrong?
1: That's generally the practice.
2: I mean,
1: the whole standing, sitting thing in the Catholic Church is can be a bit confusing when you first join up, because you stand, sit, kneel, stand, kneel, stand, kneel, you know, and you kind of have to get into the rhythm of it. And it's kind of a convention, you know, that you wait for the priest to sit out of respect. But obviously, you know, some people have bad knees, you know, so, you know, you don't have to be too scrupulous about
2: it. Okay, very good. Tom is in Florida. He's listening to us today on EWTN television. Hello, Tom. What's on your mind today? Hi, go right ahead, Tom.
4: Yeah, the reason I'm calling the doctor is that prior to you mentioned the Saint Dismas being a good thief and goes to heaven, Jesus takes him to heaven. If I remember correctly, isn't there another scripture that says both thieves ridicule him?
1: Yeah, there is. Yeah.
4: Yeah.
1: To be sure.
4: Okay, so basically it's the thought of either one of that. Is that okay that either one has stated it and they're entitled to what they saw?
1: Okay.
4: Is that basically what I
1: said? So there's two different ways you could handle this, right? You could call it a discrepancy or not. One way, you could say, well, Dismas started out mocking Jesus, and then he felt better of it and went, wait a minute, I've got like 6 hours to live. What am I doing with myself here?
2: I got to get straight.
1: There's a story about St. Catherine of Siena, where she was observing two criminals that were being led to execution in town, and they were cursing God and the king and everybody else under the sun. They were angry and they were violent, and she began to pray for them, for their repentance and their salvation. And on the way to the gibbet, you know, they changed their tune and they accepted confession and communion and went to the place of execution in a different spiritual state, and she would like to think it was because of her prayers, you know. So people can change like that at the last minute. That's one way of looking at it. Another way of looking at it is that the gospel writers obviously craft their stories in a particular way because they're trying to make a theological point. And the gospels are not meant to be, you know, these are not like Boston Globe reporters doing exhaustive investigative reporting and a blow-by-blow chronology of events.
2: Right.
1: They're not to be read that way. You know, they're narrative works, but they're theological works, and each writer has a unique perspective, and he selects the material that he has from the history in order to make that point. And so I think one of the difficulties that we've always had as Catholics in reading the Gospels is we read the three Gospels as if they were one super Gospel.
2: Uh-huh.
1: You know, and so you particularly around Christmas time, you go to these Christmas pageants and they blend the infant narratives from Matthew and Luke, and they create a narrative that is in neither one of them, right? You know, or, you know, you read the life of Christ and it takes all these things and blends them together, and you get like a fifth gospel, basically, not the four gospels.
2: Yeah.
1: And that's not wrong. You can do that. And And harmonies of the Gospels were a very popular genre in the second century, and arguably more people read those than read the four Gospels themselves.
2: Really?
1: Yep. But there's also something to be said for picking up a Gospel, kind of forgetting you know the other three, and reading it on its own terms to see what that particular Gospel writer wants to say, and then put that down, and then pick up the second one and read it in the same mode.
2: I like that. Hey, Tom, thanks so much for checking in from Florida. We have time for another call. This is John in Louisville, listening on Sirius XM, Channel 130. Hey, John, what's on your mind today, sir?
5: Appreciate all what you folks do. The question I have is my youngest son, who's 34 years old, finds himself now quite a long time in jail. He's, for the last 10 or 15 years, been dealing with alcoholism and drug addiction. I'm in Kentucky. He's outside of Portland, Oregon. Yeah, it came finally to the point where he couldn't hold a job last winter and somehow had a stolen car. He couldn't drive it, but he was living in it through the winter because he has a dog and he couldn't go into a shelter with a dog. And he was caught and now probably been in over a month and maybe another 6 months. And the very limited texting I can do with him, he was raised up.
2: John, I am so sorry, but we're about down to the last 2 minutes of the show. What is your question, please?
5: He's interested in knowing more about his Catholic faith. Only jailhouse ministry is with the Gideons.
1: Sure.
5: He's asked for me to send the book.
1: Okay, I got two suggestions for you. I got two suggestions. The first one is by Father John Trigilio. It's called Catholicism for Dummies.
2: That's a great book.
1: And the second one is called Bible Basics for Catholics. Bible Basics for Catholics. So, those are my recommendations.
2: My goodness, John, what a tough road that is. And thank you so much for your call today from Louisville. We have just enough time for this text from Annie, an avid listener in Kansas City. What is the difference between signal graces promised to those that pray the rosary and confirmation biases? Also, all the novena requirements are, to me, part of the sacrifice and willingness to prioritize God.
1: Yeah, we need more than a minute to
2: really
1: do this. Yeah, but basically, if the question is, do people apply their confirmation bias to the interpretation of experience so that they identify events in their life as quote-unquote signal graces? I think the answer to that question is unambiguously yes, right? And I think this is a danger with certain forms of prayer if you interpret your experiences always in terms of, well, this is obviously God having my back because things went my way, and then you discount the negative events or things that don't go your way, then what you're really doing is you're not really dealing with God here. You're dealing with your own imagination and your own confirmation biases, right? What we need is an attitude towards prayer that makes us radically open to experience the good and the bad and interpret all of it, right, as the providence of a good God in our life.
2: Annie, I wish we had more time to unpack this question, but we will do our best. And we also received another anonymous text just in the last couple of moments. Rich is going to grab that text. We'll answer that on tomorrow's program. Dr. David Anders, thank you, sir.
1: Thank you, Tom.
2: 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On behalf of our great team, I'm Tom Price along with Dr. David Anders. Hey, thanks for joining us. See you next time here on EWTN's Call to Communion. Have a great day. God bless.

0: The Immaculate Heart of Mary signifies the great purity and love of the heart of the Blessed Virgin Mary for God. 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
8: This is Bishop William Walterscheid, auxiliary bishop in the Diocese of Pittsburgh. What are the benefits of confessing our sins? 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What is the benefit of confessing our sins? To know to whom we belong, Jesus, the merciful Savior.
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11: This is Sister Deirdre Byrne. 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
14: The current temperature at the RDU International Airport is
15: 86
14: degrees.
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0: Well, you tell us. What would you like to talk about today? Hi there. It's Take Two with Jerry and Debbie on EWTN Radio. And, of course, you are the ones who drive the show. You help us focus on the topic of the day. And today's topic is, Debbie, whatever anybody would like to bring up.
1: It's so true. You got me giggling right out of the gate there. I love unscripted because we kind of close all the loops, you know, for the month, the last day of the month. We try to get it right around the last day for it's unscripted. You bring the topics. You can revisit a past topic. You can suggest something for the fall calendar. You can just ask us about something. You can share with the world a praise report. You can ask for prayer intentions. We've got the prayer book out. It's such a fun, fast, just amazing show, unscripted. You don't have to be Catholic to call in, but we would like you to call in and definitely do it early. We don't want to leave anybody on the line as we say goodbye to August 2026. The number is 1-833-288-EWTN. That's 833-288-3986.
0: Yeah, there must be something on your mind, maybe something on your heart, maybe burdening your heart a little bit. Maybe there's something you're rejoicing at. Debbie said, you know, praise report. Anything you would like to discuss, we just kind of open up the phone lines here, and it's sort of like a virtual sitting around the living room. Everybody just relaxed and discussing something that is of importance to you right now. So please let us have your participation. Fill up those phone lines. Actually, you can't fill up the phone lines. You can just take one of those phone lines, which would be wonderful for us. 833-288-EWTN, 833-288-3986.
1: So we do want to have this show be very impactful, right? So we want to help others. So think about something you've always wanted to share, and we'll give you the platform, and you take it away for the world. It's so amazing. And believe me when we tell you, Jerry and I are, we have to keep saying this over and over again, Jerry, because we have brand new Take Two family members, that what their stories, what they have to share is helping other souls. Okay, so do that beautiful work. Help other souls today, okay? It's a work of mercy. 833-288-EWTN. That's 833-288-3986. 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
0: Yeah, and be assured that Debbie and I could fill the hour with things that are going on in our lives and things that are of interest to us. But that's not what you tune in to hear. You tune in to hear your fellow Take Two family members. So be an inspiration to them today. Maybe you, like Debbie said, you'll impact a life. Maybe redirect a soul closer in the direction of God. That would be a wonderful thing. 833-288-EWTN, 833-288-3986. And just for me, real quickly, Deb, you know, as you know, I'm back at Pope St. John the 23rd National Seminary after an amazing summer. And we just had orientation for the 15 new men who have joined us. And today we had an overall orientation for all of the men, and the returning mm-hmm. men included.
1: Yeah.
0: And I'm just excited. I can't believe that half of my two of my four years have gone by here already.
1: It's amazing.
0: At the seminary.
1: We can't wait. We can't wait. So let me ask you a couple questions about that. So 15 new seminarians, brand mm-hmm. new. Okay. And then what about at the ages? Can you give us kind of like the age range?
0: Well, I think I'm the
1: okay, never mind.
0: I think I'm the second oldest in the house
1: okay.
0: right now.
1: Okay.
0: We have Deacon Max. Deacon Max is 73, going to be 74 pretty soon.
1: Wow.
0: And so at the ripe old age of 65, I think I'm the second oldest. And we have men ranging all the way down to, I think, the early 30s. This is typically a house that has men 30 to 60, but obviously it's above 60, and rarely does it go below 30. But we have, I think we'll have close to 40 men all together this year from around the country. So that's really cool.
1: That's amazing. Wow. Well, we're praying for everybody. So that's good. That's our part
0: yeah.
1: that we play. We are getting phones, to start to light up for this unscripted. Guys, unscripted is where you bring the topics. Okay. Jerry and I, that's why we love unscripted, because we never know what we're going to get and what we're going to, we try to expect, you know, a certain amount of calls, maybe are doing some praise reports, or maybe you are revisiting a past topic that maybe you didn't get on and you thought about it. Something of that nature. So we kind of anticipate maybe what we're going to get, but then we never know. That's why it's so exciting. So you be the person that just calls in and have some fun with it. Unscripted is a great way to close the month. Let's do it in the Take Two way, but we really want to hear from you at 833-288-EWTN. That's 833-288-3986.
0: Maybe you did something really wonderful this summer. Maybe a first-time thing. Maybe you checked something off your bucket list and you'd like to share what that experience was like. Maybe you have gone back to school yourself, like I did after about 30 years out of the classroom. It is back to school time. Or maybe you've gotten the kids all established back in their school. Maybe you're homeschooling. Seasonal things we can talk about, you know. I mean, the holidays are not that far away. 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As Debbie said, phones are ringing, but the lines are not all full, so you're going to get right through and get in on the first group of callers when you dial right now at 833-288-3986.
1: 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When we come back from this very short break, Jerry, we will get to Mary in Virginia Beach City, Virginia, who's got a prayer intention. And so we will turn our attention to Mary when we come from the break. 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
0: Perhaps you have a faith question. Debbie and I are not, apologists out of the mold of Colin Donovan and, you know, Tim Staples and Jimmy Akin and Dr. David Anders, but we know the faith pretty well. Maybe there's a question that has been put to you recently. Maybe one of your kids or a neighbor or a coworker brought something up about the Catholic faith and you weren't really able to explain it that well. We can explore it. We can give it a few minutes here on the air. 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It helps keep us sharp in terms of our own defense and explanation of the faith. 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It is unscripted. You decide what we talk about. 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We're going to be right back, as Debbie said, starting with Mary in Virginia Beach City, Virginia. Stay with us.
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6: Welcome to Catholic Blitz, and in the hot seat today is Father Ken Briganti. Are you ready?
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7: 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Now, ever since Da Vinci Code, this all came out. It belongs to this class of books called the Gnostic Gospels. They're not true. They're not canonical. Some of them might have a couple of things of kernels of truth, but most of it is not. And so, therefore, there are about 700 that claimed to be gospels, and it was the church and through the guidance of the Holy Spirit, the inspiration of the Holy Spirit, that we came up with the four gospels that we have today, Matthew, Mark, Luke, and John. And that's what the Holy Mother Church says are inspired words of text. And that's it.
6: Well, you did a good job there, Father Ken.
7: And
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0: Well, we love having you tuned in every day on Take Two with Jerry and Debbie and you. We have a topic usually. Today it is your topic, whatever is on your heart right now or on your mind, you're thinking about, you're wondering about, you just want to share with the world. 833-288-EWTN, 833-288-3986. 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
1: Okay, we are going to get to the phones. There is just 2 open phone lines on the first set of callers ready to come on air for us for the August Unscripted. So pick up one of those phone lines. It's open right now. You can get right in and speak to Matt. And also, let's mention, too, that we have Michael at the controls, Rich on social media. We're waving to you guys. We're loving spending Unscripted with you. And here is the number, 833-288-EWTN. That's 833-288-3986. And as promised, Jerry, we're getting to Mary. Mary is first on the August Unscripted from Virginia Beach City, Virginia, on the Rock app. Hello, Mary. Welcome.
11: Thank you very much, Debbie, for taking my call. And Jerry, I am calling today to ask for prayers for my daughter. She is in Arizona. In fact, she lives very close to you, Debbie.
1: Oh.
11: She's up in Gold Canyon.
1: Okay.
11: But she's in the hospital right now, and they're trying to figure out what's the matter with her. So I'm just asking our family's prayer to add her to your list, if you would, please.
1: Absolutely. Do you feel comfortable giving us her first name, Mary? But if it's okay.
11: Yes.
1: Okay, go ahead.
11: Yes, Julie.
1: Julie, okay. All right, we will be
11: Julia,
1: praying.
11: Julia, really, but we've always called her Julie.
1: Gotcha.
11: She's my middle daughter, so. And I'm in Virginia Beach with my granddaughter and my great-grandson and my, you know, her husband. So it's like, this is really hard. So, but thank you for all.
1: Absolutely. But one thing I just wanted to say, Mary, and I want to hear Jerry's comments on this, because we know what it's like to be across country and things when you have family members in other parts of the country or the world even, and it's tough. But always remember this, Mary, and you know this, you have your guardian angel. Julie has her guardian angel. But there's also a guardian angel over Arizona. There's a guardian angel over probably the hospitals in Arizona, okay? So connect with your guardian angel to all these angels that are watching over, and I can feel the Holy Spirit as I said it. It's so beautiful, the angelic network, Mary. You won't feel like you're in Virginia Beach City. You're going to feel like you're right here in Arizona. Just let the angels help you feel that comfort and to really bring that assurance to Julie that we are connected, even though miles keep us apart. That doesn't matter for the angelic realm. What do you say, Jer?
0: Well, I was going to go in a similar direction. Go ahead, Mary.
11: No, I'm with Debbie there. I've gone through saints, rosary, chaplet, and every night, because she went in on Saturday. Mm. But the angels, our guardian angels, are really great.
0: Mm-hmm.
11: You know, but like I said, it still hurts my heart.
0: I'm sure it does. It would definitely pain any mother's heart. But I agree wholeheartedly with Debbie about the angels. And then I just reminded of, I think it's in John chapter 15, Mary, Debbie, you'll know this, the branches, the vine and the branches. You know, Jesus says, he is the vine, we are the branches. That shows that we're all interconnected in the power of the Holy Spirit. So, Mary, we're with you. We're going to be praying very much for Julie and for all
1: keep
0: of your entire family. Yeah, keep us posted. If you learn anything between now and tomorrow, tomorrow is our Whom or What Are You Praying For show. If you learn anything you want to update us on, feel free to call back again tomorrow, Mary. But know of the prayers of the entire Take Two family around the world, okay? Hope you get some consolation from that.
11: So much, yes. Mm-hmm. Thank
0: Good.
11: You.
0: Yeah, awesome. Awesome.
11: I greatly appreciate you guys.
1: Oh, we appreciate you, Mary. And one other little nugget of comfort. We're very proud of the Arizona hospitals. You would be proud too, Mary. I don't know if you've ever visited or been to an Arizona hospital, but state of the art, amazing, holistic hospitals where they take care of the mind, body, and spirit. It's pretty awesome. Our hospitals out here are fantastic. So I think Julie is probably in good professional care.
11: Yeah, she's in the big one.
1: Oh,
11: there.
1: Okay. Yeah. Good. Yeah.
11: You know it, I'm sure. And it starts with an M.
0: Right.
1: Oh, that's right by me. That's right by me. Okay. Okay. Oh, I know where you're talking about. Okay. Yeah. Then I will definitely, we'll say some special prayers today. I'll ask the groups out here, the prayer groups out here in Arizona to also remember Julie.
11: Thank you so much.
1: You got it.
0: You're welcome, Mary. God bless. Have a blessed day. That is going to open up a phone line. Yeah, we take prayer intentions on Unscripted, but also talk about anything else going on in your life, in your community, in your family, in the world, in the church. What would you like to discuss? That phone line is open that Mary was on at 833-288-EWTN, 833-288-3986. I hopefully I'll remember to mention this tomorrow on the prayer show, but Mary's reminded me, Debbie, if I may. Three of our returning seminarians are not back yet because all three of them, their mothers are in serious health conditions in the hospital. One is close to death. So I would just ask the Take Two family to be praying for the mothers of those three seminarians. They're going to be a little bit delayed in their return back here to the seminary. This is, you know, real life continues, even though we're all here trying to pursue the vocation that God has called us to. So.
1: Mm-hmm, mm-hmm. And I love Arizonans. They come weighing in really fast. They just corrected me that I was thinking of a different hospital that Julie was in, but the other one that Mary was talking about, that one, people come from all around the world to come visit that hospital. So
0: yeah.
1: Still good, though. That one's about 45 minutes away from me. Okay, Thomas is up next. Jerry, this is going to be a question for you. Thomas from Philadelphia, Pennsylvania. Sirius XM 130 is the way. Thomas is listening. And Thomas, welcome to the August Unscripted.
12: Hi, Jerry and Debbie. It's nice to speak with you. I've been paying attention to your radio shows, yours particularly, for almost 10 years now. I came back to the church in 2017 or 18, 2018.
0: Wow.
12: So thank you for your service to the church. I really admire you guys.
0: Thank you, Thomas.
12: So real briefly, I just wanted to say when I was younger, I'm 40 years old now, I felt the calling to the priesthood. And at the time, there was the abuse crisis going on, and I didn't know how to handle my calling, and I decided I wanted family, and I told myself if I could have been married, I might have, would have went for it, but I can't go back. But anyway, I'm 40 years old now, and, you know, I was single for a while after trying a family for a while and felt the calling again, and, well, I'm married now, like, sacramentally now for 4 years. I'm starting spiritual direction with who I think is a very holy man at my parish, and I start next week, and I wanted to bring up the diaconate with him, and I know you're in seminary, Jerry, and I just wanted to hear what you think about what that kind of looks like, and your thoughts on being in the seminary and stuff.
0: Well, Thomas, first of all, praise God that you came back to the faith, like you said, in 2018. We rejoice with you over that. And it sounds like, you know, God's got you on an amazing, beautiful path. You know, you're still at a young age. You know, you've got a lot of life ahead of you, God willing. And, you know, you're married sacramentally, which is a glorious gift that the Lord has bestowed upon you and your bride. And now, you know, your thoughts about a possible, you know, holy orders vocation, you know, that would be restricted, obviously, to the diaconate, and you obviously recognize that. But I would say, you know, you've taken the first right step, and that is getting a good, holy, wise spiritual director. And, you know, rely upon that individual, you know, share your heart completely, you know, and honestly, you know, as if you're opening it up to the Lord, because the Lord is the author of any and all vocations. And I'm going to pray for you. Yeah, I was never married, so obviously I'm still eligible for the holy priesthood, which, God willing, May of 2028 will become a reality for me. But, you know, the church is in need of good, you know, wise, sound, holy, healthy ministers. And you sound like someone who might make a good candidate. You know, I don't know you that well just from this phone call, but I would say, you know, drill down deep with your spiritual director. Go very, very deep in prayer. And obviously, and I'm sure you're doing this, you know, you've got to include your wife in these thoughts, these prayers, these deliberations, these discussions. But it could very well be that God is going to open up a path for you to be a minister within holy orders as a deacon in the church. So be assured of my prayers for that. And Debbie, you may have some wiser words for Thomas than I shared. But
1: that was beautiful. I would just say, I love how you said, you know, also bring in his wife, obviously, because it's something you want to do together. But Thomas, I would look at it as a huge, just beautiful spiritual adventure. No, you know, see what path God takes you, because I have had Jerry, you can relate to this. I've had so many friends who've started out saying they wanted to be a deacon, and it's wonderful, but it didn't quite work out for various reasons. But they went on to be lay leaders in the church, heading a ministry, doing nonprofit work. It was so incredible what the Lord took them on, because they free-falled into God's arms, and God will use you brilliantly. Wouldn't you say, Jerry, that happens a lot with people? We've met a lot of people like that.
0: Yeah, and I would say, Thomas, the fact that you felt called to even the priesthood at an earlier age in your life, it just tells me that, you know, there's something stirring in your heart, you know, and these things don't just happen by, you know, by chance or, you know, by mistake. You know, these are usually desires that God places on our hearts, you know, and there are many psalms that talk about, you know, God giving you the desires of your heart. So whatever that is that he has placed on your heart, Thomas, in this situation, we'll definitely be praying for, you know, God's beautiful outcome to unfold for you. But what do you think, Thomas? You have any other thoughts follow-up questions?
12: Yeah, thank you. Thank you for the wisdom and the counsel. I just to be of service somehow. I don't know. I just want to be more involved with what Jesus is doing in the world, and I'm doing the best I can to do that for my family. I just would desire to be, you know, I'd like to see people come alive in my area, and it'd be beautiful if I could be a part of that. So that's what I would offer.
1: Well, you are already in your vocation of your marriage and family life. You do realize that, right? So you are already. That's huge to God. So what you're asking for is to go, you know, have God use you even more. And I've always been a firm believer that we serve a very big God, and he's going to use people, tap people if they say yes, and it's the will of God. He's going to use you magnificently if you're open to it. I mean, just look at Mother Angelica. Perfect example. Wouldn't you say, Jer?
0: And Thomas, what you just said, I wish could come out of the mouth of every human being on the planet, especially every Catholic Christian, and that is you want to contribute to what Jesus is doing in the world. That is just so beautiful and powerful. And believe me, Thomas, he's looking for willing individuals. So don't be surprised as you see things unfold, and maybe even bigger and more beautiful things than you can even imagine right now.
1: Amen.
12: Great. Thanks for the optimism and everything. I really appreciate it. Thank you.
0: Well, yeah.
1: Absolutely.
0: Thank you. Thanks for being go ahead.
1: Yeah, thanks for being a family member. But Jerry and I are both nodding our heads in excitement, Thomas, because you are going to call us back and let us walk with you on this and live vicariously through you. And so it'll be wonderful, right?
12: Sure, I can follow up. Yeah, I can follow up.
1: Okay,
0: yeah,
1: cool.
0: Please do.
1: Cool.
0: Please do. All right. Thank you very much for the phone call. We are so delighted to hear from you, Thomas, and excited to see what God is going to do as your life journey moves on. 833-288-EWTN. This is how Unscripted works. Whatever you want to chit-chat about, 833-288-3986. Thanks again, Thomas. We're going to go to Maria next in Texas, listening on the Guadalupe Radio Network. Hi, Maria.
13: Hi.
0: Welcome. Welcome to Take Two Unscripted. Go right ahead.
13: Thank you for taking my call.
0: Sure.
13: Debbie and Jerry.
0: Yes.
13: I have a situation many years ago. Well, let me start that. I come from a family that has practiced witchcraft and believe in all that stuff. And before my grandparents died, we were having an event at their house, and my uncle was there, and he's the one that has done this, the practice. Mm-hmm. And we were in his room. We were getting ready. We were using his mirror in his room, and something was there in that mirror because I could feel it. And I kept on looking behind the mirror to see what was there because I could feel it. It was so strong. I could feel it. And my mom even got upset with me because I kept on going back to the mirror. And I said, well, don't you feel that? I said, something is there. And she's like, oh, you're just crazy, you know. And
0: Maria, hold that thought just for a second, Maria. Hold that thought. That you're unfolding something super important here. And we have a break that we have to take, but we're going to resume with you in a moment. Please hold on, because there are serious, you know, maybe evil things, this fallout from this. But also there are things, thanks be to God, that you can do and we can all do to eliminate these things, to counter them and to prevent them in the future. So Maria, hold on just for a minute there. And Janine in Thousand Oaks, California, as well. It's Unscripted today on Take Two with Jerry and Debbie and you. Where are you today? What would you like to discuss? As you can see, if you've been with us from the start of the show, it's your topic, and that's what's important to us at 833-288-3986. 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
17: 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The world doesn't love them. Mm-hmm. The world can hurt them pretty bad. The world's inconsistent and erratic. This is not a farm in 1880 anymore, Doug. Mm-hmm. 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
0: Take Two with Jerry and Debbie and you on our Unscripted for the month of August, last day of the month. 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We're with Maria in Texas, and Maria's describing how an uncle did a lot of witchcraft, and her mom continues to go to the house where it happened. So, Maria, go ahead and pick up where you left off there. This is a very important call that you're
13: making.
0: So as she
13: was telling me that I was crazy, my uncle walked in the room, and he asked, like, what's going on? And she explained to him what I was feeling and that she was telling me I was crazy. So when I looked at him, he had the most surprised look in his face, like, how could I know? Okay. Years later, we live in the U.S. This happened in Mexico. And years later, you know, my grandfather passed away. My grandmother passed away. He passed away. But before he died, he told my mom and the other siblings that what he was doing was in that mirror. And before he died, he also told several of the family members that he wanted to give his powers either to me or another cousin. And I said, nope, I want nothing with that. Thank you very much. But now my mom goes to visit another uncle that received the house. My grandmother left it to him, and he lived there. And so she wants me to go and my family to go. And I told her, I said, I am never stepping foot in that house, never again. Knowing what has happened and what has been done there, I said, no. I said, have you even called a priest to do anything, an exorcism or anything in that house? I said, no. I said, I'm not going. So today, again, she says, you need to go because your uncle wants to see you. And I said, I already told you. I said, I'm staying in a hotel. I am not stepping foot in that house. And she says, there is nothing. She raises her voice and she says, there is nothing there. Nothing happens to any of us that live there. And I don't know why. And I said, you know what, Mom? You don't understand me. And I don't think you ever have. And I don't think you ever will. But Debbie, you can probably understand this. When God gives you that gift of feeling evil, you feel it. I didn't know what was going on behind that mirror or with that mirror in the house. But God let me know. My guardian angel let me know.
1: Sure. Maria, is your mom a practicing Catholic?
13: You know what? That's another thing. I thank her for sending me to church for catechism. But she has never been a real practicing Catholic. And this morning she tells me that she's getting up to take the host.
1: Oh.
13: And, you know, I can never talk to her because she doesn't listen to me. She really doesn't.
1: Okay, so a couple things, Maria. Just out of curiosity, where is that mirror? Is it still in the home?
13: No. Apparently, my uncle told his siblings to, I don't know if it was break it or burn it, but take it out of the house.
1: Okay, because it's cursed. Okay. Okay, yeah, because it's cursed, so it's broken and taken out of there. Well, I mean, and your uncle, the uncle that was doing witchcraft has passed, correct?
13: Yes, he passed away.
1: Okay, and you've renounced all of that from family doing it and everything, and so you've
13: oh,
1: done...
13: Oh, yes.
1: Okay.
13: Oh, yes.
1: Maria,
13: yes.
1: There's not much more you can do. I mean, I'm sure you've talked to a priest. What I would do is just be at peace that, you know, you've made a decision not to enter that home. You have every right not to enter a home that you feel that's possibly tainted or cursed or have witchcraft or occult practices have been done there. You have every right to say, and your mother should respect that, just like, you know, she can do what she wants. But I would be at peace with your decision. You know, speak to the people by phone. phone your relatives. You know, not everybody has to be in the same room when they're visiting each other. I mean, you can still pay your respects or visit them, you know, outside of the house or something. You don't have to be in an area that is possibly has this kind of, you know, this kind of spirit attached to it. So Maria, I would be at peace, and I would just, it sounds like your mother's very closed off. I definitely would pray for your mother because she's very confused. Yeah, she's very confused, and she's dabbling with a lot of things, especially her soul, and that could be dangerous. So I would, I put your mom in the prayer book. We're going to pray for her that she has clarity. But see, God has absolutely, in my opinion, Maria, God has tapped you to be that very crystal clear voice for your family. So stay strong, stay focused, and you know what's right. Maria, you've got this.
13: Yes. Thank you, Debbie. I know that you would guide me in the right direction because I know that you have that gift also. So
1: oh, thanks.
13: I do.
1: I pray to God
13: every day. I pray my rosary every day. I pray my St. Michael prayers every day, my Lent to St. Michael every day. Everything, yeah. And I'm actually offering masses for all my family members now.
1: Perfect. That's what I would do. That's perfect. What would you say, Jerry? You're in seminary. You wouldn't. Have you guys had classes on this yet?
0: We don't take.

0: I just can't add anything to that. Very wise words.
1: Thank you. And I hope this helps somebody else out there that is struggling with the same situation.
2: Yeah. Yeah,
0: we
2: there's
0: can
2: a
0: assure
2: lot,
0: you.
2: Yeah, yeah. There's a lot of people dabbling in the occult. There's a lot of people that think it's some kind of game. I mean, it's even being brought into children's games and cartoons and animated features that are happening on TV. It's so dangerous. But Maria, you got this, so be at peace, okay? We got you covered in prayer, okay?
1: You know, she used to take me as a little girl with all these people, you know, card readers and, you know, things that... people that would have things in their tables full of, I don't know what that was. And, well, they were doing whatever it was that they were doing, but she would bring me along with her. And I think God has had his finger on me from the beginning, because otherwise I think I would have fallen into the same direction.
0: That's right. No, God has definitely had his hand upon you, and I agree with Debbie. You know, you are the spiritually sound and healthy one here in all of this situation, Maria. So be grateful to God. It sounds like you are, and you definitely are grateful to God for, you know, protecting you from all of this. But he's also giving you this mission, and you're carrying out that mission, and that is to really come against us with all the weapons that the church has to offer us at our disposal. So keep doing the right things, Maria, and you're definitely covered in prayer, like Debbie said.
1: Mm-hmm. Your prayers. Keep me in your prayers.
2: Absolutely.
0: We will do that. Yeah, we will do that, Maria, for sure.
2: Thank you, Maria. And this is for anyone else, too, that's listening and hearing Maria's story, because she's so brave to call in and share, that if you feel like family members or extended family members have dabbled in things like a Freemasonry, the occult, anything that is very problematic for our spiritual state, go to confession. Renounce it all. Say, I renounce everything that any of my family members have possibly messed with, dabbled in. You know, confession is so powerful. Utilize the sacraments. And like Jerry said, pray the rosary, have masses said, stay focused and be at peace. God is much bigger than all of this, much bigger. Okay, Maria, thank you so much. God bless you. Jerry, thank you. I want to thank you for saving this amazing shout out for me. Mm-hmm. Everybody by now, after 11 years, knows that I love saying Walla Walla. Okay, so another great EWTN radio affiliate is celebrating an anniversary this week. KHSS 100.7 FM has served Walla Walla, Washington for an incredible 25 years. Congratulations to Rod and Kimberly Fazari at Two Hearts Communications from your friends here at EWTN. And I know I'm going to get calls because I have been begging Walla Walla to bring us out there. So you'll have to wait till Jerry becomes a priest and then bring us out there, because I got to say that I have been to Walla Walla. I'm just saying.
0: Well, I just want to add my congratulations, too, to Rod and Kimberly and everybody there. It's taken a whole team 25 amazing years. I feel like we've grown up, Debbie, with a lot of these Catholic radio affiliates that are celebrating these wonderful milestones.
2: Yep, absolutely. This is so great. They're such a wonderful family and couple, and the whole organization there in the Pacific Northwest. Everybody. In fact, I'm going to be doing Sacred Heart Radio's pledge drive coming up this September.
0: Great.
2: So Sacred Heart Radio. Yeah. And they always say hi to Jerry. They always say that. So there you go. Jerry, we've got a message that came in via text. It says, good afternoon. My name is AJ and I'm 26 from Maryland. Just wanted to send a message and say I absolutely love the show and how you all spread the love of Christ. Thank you. Oh, AJ, that warms our hearts. Thank you so much. We appreciate you calling in from Maryland.
0: All right, it's unscripted. Plenty of time for you to get in with what you would like to discuss, whatever's on your mind or heart. 833-288-EWTN. 833-288-3986. Janine has been holding so patiently in Thousand Oaks, California, a first-time caller listening on Sirius XM 130. Hi, Janine.
3: Hi, you guys. Thank you for being here and helping us, you know, through our lives. I really appreciate it.
0: You all help us through our lives too, Janine, believe me.
2: Yeah, more than you know.
3: So I'm cradle Catholic. My whole family is. And we have an older brother, my two sisters and I. And he got into a big fight with us.

0: about 3 years ago and has been estranged ever since. And his wife does yoga and believes in Eastern Buddha and has slowly but surely pulled my brother away from the family. And I miss him, and I think he's in danger, come some spiritual warfare with his family. So I pray for him. But the question is I've written him a letter, you know, kind of like, we missed you, and an apology for any part that I had in the fight or in the disagreement, and have not heard from him. Even in the death of my father 2 years ago, mm-hmm. he wouldn't even speak to us. So he has a huge resentment against us. And I do mm-hmm. send my guardian angel over there. I love that you told that story, Debbie, about how our angels can communicate. And mm-hmm. so I don't know what to do next besides pray for him. I've been praying to Mother, the Untier of Knots. I do believe in her, and I thought maybe you guys may have some mm-hmm. suggestions.
1: Well, real quickly, Janine, we want to say thank you for being a first-time caller. We hope you call us definitely again in the future. I put your brother, his wife, in the prayer book. I put your whole family in, and also the passing of your father. We're so sorry. If you want to give us your dad's first name, because we have a separate category for living and deceased. But Janine, while you're thinking of that, let me just share this. You said you're a cradle Catholic. So is your brother still practicing his Catholicism, or no? Did he completely walk away?
0: Completely walked away. All the rest of us, the four of us, are all practicing Catholics.
1: Okay.
0: Very strong practicing Catholics.
1: Okay, and it sounds like his wife is not practicing any type of Christian belief.
0: No.
1: Right? Okay.
0: No, they got married in the Catholic Church, and then they were going for a while, but she got into this yoga practice, and it's just slowly, mm-hmm. you know, just pulled him away.
1: Sure. And that's what happens. That's the problem with the occult. So, what I would do if it were me, and it's the same kind of advice given to Maria as well. It's really the same kind of recipe. We have to be concerned about their souls, right? And so the best way to do that when you don't have contact with them right now, because he's estranged, like you said, is to have masses said for him and his wife, pray the rosary every day, get other family members to pray the rosary with the intention for him and his wife to come back to Holy Mother Church and for her to walk away from this Eastern philosophy and yoga and all this other kind of stuff that she's into. Okay. And then also do somebody in the family do a little bit of fasting. Okay. For the intention to bring your brother back. I would, and you sent that letter, so you did a great thing. Now the ball is in his court, so you have to wait to see if he responds. But spiritually, we have to be worrying about their souls, right? Because that's the most important thing. So if you guys take care of that, get focused and get to work in this area. And whatever you do, I probably wouldn't be sharing that with them, like, hey, we're praying for you, or hey, we're, you know, because that usually is off-putting. That usually bothers people. So just do it, because you have every right to pray for anybody. You can, you know, and he doesn't necessarily have to know that this is an orchestrated kind of effort to help him. But that would be my concern more so than having an ongoing day-to-day relationship with him right now. Although keep the door open, because once you see something like a connection where he will slightly open the door, rather than tackle everything, just say, hey brother, I you're my brother, I love you, I just want to keep in touch. Maybe we could text, maybe we could call once in a while. Just keep it low key and move it slowly in that direction. That's what I would do. Jerry, what would you do?
2: I would do exactly that, what you just said. No, I can't add anything to that. Obviously, I just refer back again, Janine, to how we're all spiritually interconnected. Obviously, your brother is baptized a Catholic, so there's that connection there. He is, you know, once a Catholic, always a Catholic, and the grace of his baptism, you know, could still be, you know, very, very active and fertile based, you know, especially upon the prayers that you offer for him. So don't lose track of that hope that this can be restored, relationship between all of you can be restored. But in the meantime, yeah, just be praying for them, as Debbie said, and I can't add anything else to mm-hmm. what Debbie recommended. Janine, what mm-hmm. do you think?
1: Well, and just one other thing, because Jerry just jogged my memory on this. It's not that I'm saying to keep like a secret from him. If he were to say to you, what are you guys doing because I feel different? You could say you're praying. You know, if he asks you, I'm just saying sometimes when people become estranged, a lot of times family members will say, well, we'll pray for you. And they say it in almost a condescending way. And it actually works. It doesn't work to move things in the right direction. So that's what I'm saying. So I'm not necessarily saying keep it secret from him, but if he asks, you tell him, but I would just do it. Now what do you say, Janine?
0: And because, you know, he's already resentful enough that I don't think he would see the beauty in knowing that we pray for him. I think doing it overtly is probably the best way. And I'll definitely do those three things. I guess just the last question I have real quickly is, do I continue sending letters now and then? You mentioned about sending a text. Mm-hmm. Just, is that the better format? Just like, hi, I'm thinking about you. Make
1: yes.
0: it quick and simple.
1: Yes. Yes. Just okay. Keep that lifeline there and when he's ready and the spirit moves him in the right direction, then he'll have that connection with you. A little goes a long way with these kinds of relationships that are kind of strained. When they fracture the family a little bit. The one thing I will tell you is the longer it goes on, the studies have just come out finally after all these years, the longer the estrangement goes on, the harder it is to reconnect. So that's why I would be sending him don't overwhelm him, but little just messages. Just say, hey, you don't even have to write me back. I just want to let you know I'm thinking of you. I love you. So keep that in mind as well. And then also, do you feel comfortable giving us your dad's first name?
0: Yes, George.
1: Oh, I love that, George. Okay.
0: I know, he was such a good man, a great father.
1: Oh. And I think Jerry was going to say something else.
2: You're very blessed. If you can say that about your dad, Janine, that speaks volumes. You're very blessed to have had a father like that. We definitely have George in the prayer book.
0: Yeah. My mom died when we were 14, and, you know, he was always there, but he was the head of the helm then and just did an amazing job. We miss him so much, and I appreciate that. And, you know, thanks, Debbie. And, Jerry, I'm so glad that you answered God's call, you know. Yeah. We need priests.
2: Thank you. Yeah, well.
1: We do. We do need priests. That's why we're making Jerry go through this. No.
2: Please keep me in your prayers, Janine.
1: Yeah.
0: I will.
1: And
0: thank
1: Janine,
0: you, guys.
1: Janine, before you go, can you give us your mom's name? I want to put her next to George.
0: Oh, of course. Hazel and George.
1: Hazel and George. Got
2: Beautiful.
1: It. We got it. Okay. Thanks, Janine.
2: All right. Thank you, Janine, for the call. By the way, you know, you can listen to More to Life on EWTN Radio with Dr. Greg and Lisa Popchak. 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
1: And it says, please add my brother-in-law Kevin to your prayer list. He starts chemo and radiation tomorrow for an aggressive brain cancer. Please pray for healing. We will. Absolutely. We've got Kevin. Let's see. Brother-in-law Kevin. We got Kevin in the prayer book, and we'll go to Padre Pio for sure. Okay. We're going to Mary. We're going to Mary in Texas.
2: Yeah.
1: Listening on Sirius XM 130. Hello, Mary. Welcome to the program.
3: Hi. How are you doing today?
2: Doing well, Mary. How about you?
3: I'm good. Just asking for prayers. This next month, September, is the hardest month for me. Both of my grandmothers died in September, many years apart, but close by in the day. And then 11 years ago, this coming Friday, will be 11 years that my daddy passed away, and we found out 16 days before he died that he was covered in cancer. Complete surprise. Didn't have any clue. And
2: wow.
3: I'm just lost without him.
2: Yeah. Mary, the first thought that comes to my mind, are you logistically able to visit their grave sites?
3: My dad's mother and my daddy, yes. And the other grandmother, yes, I could. I'm in South Texas. She was buried in San Antonio. Yeah. Mm-hmm. So I absolutely could.
2: Yeah. I mean, you've probably done that before and probably thought of that already, but that's just the initial
3: thought
2: that came to my mind. Yeah. It's just, And then maybe just find something to do, a beautiful way to celebrate their memories, because, were they all, believing, practicing, Catholics? I mean.
3: No, actually, I'm the kind of the oddball. Honestly, to tell you quite honestly, my adopted mother's mother, I don't know what religion. I know she believed in God, but I have no idea. I don't. She was 12 when she committed suicide, and I don't. I have no idea if she. I know she believed in God, but I don't even know what religion they were. To tell you the truth, isn't that terrible?
2: Well,
3: and my other grandmother was very much Baptist, and she's the one that really taught me about Jesus and God. And when I called and told her, I wanted to let her know I was becoming Catholic, and I was going through RCIA, or I was fixing to start RCIA, and I was 21 when I got baptized. My son and I were baptized together, and she was overjoyed. She was thrilled. She goes, as long as you believe in God, I don't care what religion you are. Just as long as you believe in God.
2: Okay. Well, again, I think the visits could be helpful, but also spiritually, just find a way, you're mentioning a lot of good things that they all gave to you in your life. And those are the things to celebrate and really be grateful to God for. And, just ask the Lord to look kindly upon them. That's the most important thing we can do with our deceased loved ones, is say, Heavenly Father, please, you are a God of mercy. You are a God of compassion. Please look upon the good things that you inspired in each of them, because everything that people do that are good to us, everything is inspired by the Lord to begin with anyway. So just ask, Father, please crown your goodness in their lives as they have gone on. They have met you face to face, and I just pray that it would be a merciful meeting for each one of them. And Debbie, I don't know if you've got, I know we're running short on time, but you may have something.
1: We are. We're down to the final couple minutes, but Mary, I have the prayer book out. If there's any first names you want to give us, but God knows all the situation, so whatever you want to do.
3: Yeah, well, my daddy's first name was Alvin, A-L-V-I-N.
2: Okay.
3: And my granny's first name was Lennis, L-E-N-I-C-E.
1: Okay, got it.
3: And the other grandmother's name was Laura, L-O-U-R-A.
1: Got it. Okay. We've got everybody in the prayer book. Mary, be at peace. Thank you so much for trusting us, and God bless you. Really, no, feel our love through the airwaves. Honestly, we're sending it right now, Mary.
3: I appreciate that.
1: Absolutely.
2: You're welcome.
1: Absolutely. Okay, we've got a lot of other things real quickly. Can I just run down this real fast? Jerry, Teresa in Texas, you're asking about going through possible oppression. What I would suggest is please get to your parish priest. Take this to your parish priest. It's too important. Pat from Ohio wants to know steps on preparing for death. Not that she's sick, they're sick or anything. They just want to prepare. Put in your will to have masses said. That's the most important thing. And then we have Tara that wants to know what it's like with this seminary curriculum. You'll have to get to that on a future show.
2: Yeah, that'll have to be another time, Tara. Thank you for asking that question. Please pray for us. And tomorrow it is our next on-air prayer meeting. It's whom or what are you praying for tomorrow, right here on Take Two with Jerry and Debbie. Thank you, Take Two family. Another awesome unscripted broadcast. Thank you to the show team, Michael, Rich, and Matt for doing a great job, and everyone here at EWTN Radio. Our saint of the day, St. Raymond Nonatus, pray for us until we talk to you guys tomorrow. Have a beautiful and blessed day. See you real soon.
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12: 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Guided by the Holy Spirit, we compiled the Bible. We are transformed by sacred scripture and sacred tradition, which have consistently guided us for 2,000 years. We are the Catholic Church. With over 1 billion in our family, sharing in the sacraments and fullness of the Christian faith, for centuries we have prayed for you and our world, every hour of every day, whenever we celebrate the Mass. Jesus himself laid the foundation for our faith when he said to Peter, the first pope, "You are rock, and upon this rock I will build my church." For over 2,000 years, we've had an unbroken line of shepherds, guiding the Catholic Church with love and truth in a confused and hurting world. And in this world filled with chaos, hardship, and pain, it's comforting to know that some things remain consistent, true, and strong, our Catholic faith, and the eternal love that God has for all creation. If you've been away from the Catholic Church, we invite you to take another look. Visit CatholicsComeHome.org today. Ours is one family, united in Jesus Christ, our Lord and Savior. We are Catholic. Welcome home.
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14: The current temperature at the RDU International Airport is
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14: degrees.
16: Well, good evening and welcome back to the Journey Home program. I'm your host, John Mark Grodi, here on EWTN. And once again, we have this great privilege to come together to share stories of faith and conversion. And tonight we have a very special episode, a special edition of the Journey Home program. Recently, we had the opportunity to sit down with a couple of guests who had previously been on the show to talk about their experience of abortion and their conversion to a pro-life worldview. We talked to Dr. John Burkowski, who was raised Catholic but considered himself pro-choice and even participated in abortions before having a conversion back to the Catholic faith and toward a culture of life. He's the author of a book that shares that journey called Two Patients, My Conversion from Abortion to Life-Affirming Medicine. You can find out more about his work in life-affirming pregnancy care at divinemercycare.org. We also welcomed Kirsten Paca, who came from a nominal Christian background and whose experience of having an abortion was a pivotal moment in her journey towards finding faith and truly discovering her dignity as a child of God in the Catholic Church. Kirsten is now using her experience to help others who have been affected by abortion through her work with Project Rachel in the Diocese of Toledo, Ohio. You can find out more about Project Rachel at hopeafterabortion.com. We hope this conversation is helpful to you as you navigate the conversations with your own loved ones about these difficult topics. Let's take a listen. Let's start, as we do on these, by just giving a recap of the stories for those who maybe missed them the first time around or it's been a little bit of a while, and then we'll dig into, again, some of the topics that connect them together. So, Kirsten, I'll ask you to go first.
17: Okay.
16: Just give us a reminder of how you ended up where you are.
17: Sure. So I was raised overseas by two parents who were not of any sort of Christian denomination necessarily. They had had very minimal experience with Christian faith, but they were still trying to instill that in me. So we got a very basic knowledge of Christianity and of who God was. And once we moved back to the United States, my mom and my grandma were two very important figures in my life. They were also both very pro-abortion, pro-choice and pro-abortion. And so growing up, I learned that abortion was something that was good, that it was necessary, and that it was good to have in your back pocket in case something were to happen.
16: Something.
17: And so that's how I lived for a very long time. You know, I was an outspoken pro-choice teenager and young adult. I thought I knew everything. And I would say pretty much anything, because, you know, I was there. And I didn't know God well enough to know that what I was saying wasn't right or that I didn't know everything. And so I had a brief introduction to Catholicism in Turkey when I lived there. I was able to go to a Latin mass that just kind of blew everything I thought I knew out of the water. And I tried to find that when I came back to the United States. Eventually I did, and I spent the rest of my young adulthood just kind of sitting in the back of Mass. Once my husband and I got married, we had our first son, I found out I was pregnant again, and immediately wanted to figure out how to fix the problem instead of being joyful and excited. And because I had this feeling of, you know, abortion is good and it's there in my back pocket in case something happens, that's what I chose. And all of those things that I was told was wrong. And I knew immediately that I was missing someone. And it began a spiral of years of guilt and shame, of mourning. And eventually, we moved. I found a Catholic church. And it rekindled that interest in me. And so I found myself joining RCIA. And I knew that I'd be kicked out of the church because I had had an abortion. And so shortly before I was supposed to go to confession for the first time, I met with our priest and I told him that I had had an abortion and that I didn't deserve God's love. I didn't deserve forgiveness. And what I did deserve was hell because I truly felt that that was the only punishment worthy I was worthy of. And he graciously told me that I was loved and that I was where I was supposed to be and that nobody deserves what God gives us. And that's what makes it so beautiful and so, yeah, so good. And so then he told me about Project Rachel, which was a life-changing place and experience. And I found community there and I found forgiveness and mercy. And I truly found what it was to be loved.
16: Wonderful. I mean, you and your husband ended up joining the church in 2017.
17: Yes. So I joined in 2015. Yeah. My husband joined in 2017. And now I am able to be the coordinator for our Project Rachel ministry in the Diocese of Toledo. I'm able to, yeah. I'm able to meet with women who are where I was and show them that they're loved. And my husband is able to do that through the Joseph Ministry, which is something we created last year. And he's able to help men who have had experience with abortion as well.
16: Wonderful. Thanks, you, Kirsten. And people can find out more about that ministry at hopeafterabortion.com. I really encourage that. So shifting for a moment, Dr. Brachowski, yes. Could you give us a recap of your story as well? And obviously, you know, I didn't mean to bury the lead. I think it was probably in the notes someplace that the round table we're doing tonight is on pro-life, abortion, that whole cluster of stuff there. And so obviously that's the connection between these two stories. And so a little bit about your story.
18: It is so, it's so wonderful just to be a part of this. I'm a husband. I'm a father. I'm a board certified OBGYN and I am a practicing Catholic now again. I grew up in an incredible Catholic family. Mom and dad instilled in us the love of Jesus Christ, his love for us, our love for them, the saints. We're all Polish. We pray, intercessory prayer is profound. But as I was given over to the school systems, their lukewarmness, I began to just do the status quo because I was more interested in pleasing my friends. Here I am listening to this young lady. So on either side, for the first several years of my medical journey, I listened to my pro-abortion, pro-choice vocal friend. Mm-hmm. The living bodies of my patients, just like you, Kristen, mm-hmm. taught me that in order for you to find happiness and fulfillment and empowerment and happiness, I needed to provide abortions. And it was a slow process because my dad came home the day of Roe and said, Johnny, this is Black Monday. We have now allowed the killing of innocent human life, children, their children, in the wombs of their mothers. He said that. And I was busy shooting foul shots. And so I end up going to college and then to medical school and then to residency. And for the 4 years of medical school and the first two years of residency, I was my body, my choice, hands down. However, during that time period, several things kept coming into play. My mom and dad never stopped praying for me, even after I told them, folks, that's kind of old-fashioned thinking. We need to help liberate women so they can get their just due. On top of that, the data kept coming in that I was reading. Abortion is not as healthy as I once thought it was, especially out of the British literature. Abortion and mental illness, depression, sadness, suicide, drug addiction, abortion and preterm labor from the Scandinavian countries, abortion and breast cancer from all over the world. So the data was coming in, but I was still, come on, this is all, there's something wrong with the studies. And then it was also, people were beginning to change in my clinic. There were women who were saddened by their abortion and their follow-ups. Or they were callous. Hey, Johnny, hey, Dr. John, you gave me a twofer. What? You murdered twins, remember? Or not murdered, but you aborted twins of mine. Mm-hmm. Oh, okay. How does that make you feel? Oh, I'm fine. That's two headaches. And so here I was experientially, but most importantly, my heart was getting hardened. The data was coming in. My experience was where I was at. And that's when, in a moment between two rooms, one I was saving because the mom wanted it, one I wasn't saving it because the mom didn't want it, I aborted that child, threw it on a scale, almost suffocated it because it came out alive, a little over a pound. And the NICU doctor who witnessed to me, Dr. Debbie Plum, she came up and said, hey, man, this is you're better than this. Stop treating my patients as tumors. Have coffee with me tomorrow. That conversation led to an engagement in prayer. Alongside my evangelical work at a pregnancy center at night, I was becoming cognitively dissonant. That's the kind word of becoming schizophrenic. What am I doing here? Where is truth? Who am I? What are human beings for? What is my purpose in life? And lo and behold, through the mercy and power of Jesus Christ and the intercession of my parents and the prayer of my evangelical church and my Catholic friends who knew I left, I touched through God's grace and mercy and love. I had an engagement with our Lord and Savior, Jesus Christ, and the Immaculate Heart of his mother. And all of a sudden, everything that I was taught began to come sense. Scales fell off my eyes, went back, told my friends, and then I began this life-affirming journey, learning about the language of a woman's body and looking at the whole person, the integration. The science is on our side. Oh my gosh, this is even more encouraging, but as words became less, the only way you can make a difference in a world of lies is to witness it. So for my sister here to witness it in Rachel, and for the church to continually witness it, probably the last doorstop, all the other churches have kind of lukewarmed the stance. All of a sudden, coming home to the Catholic Church, my wife and I start Tepeyac Family Center, or Tepeyac OBGYN, in our basement. And then we go nonprofit, and we use Divine Mercy Care as the umbrella that not only helps us raise the delta to treat our entire community through almsgiving of the community, which is good. Mm-hmm. Medicine's an act of mercy. Health is based on relationships, and abortion is a brutal, destructive procedure that has no place either in a healing profession, and there's no medical need for it. And that's what Tepeyac and Divine Mercy Care have done for the last 30 years. And we have now the opportunity to treat the whole person and to actually work closely with Rachel as doctors and pastors and priests and patients begin to coalesce, where you can actually hand people off for different services and needs, not programs, not full of money, but absolute looking at yourself in a new, clear, authentically human way. But on top of that, it's forgiveness, sacramental. I mean, it's everything.
19: Yeah.
18: And so thanks for inviting, you know, me and Kristen here.
19: Absolutely. Thank you. And thank you both again for the great work that you're doing, and again for coming back to share your stories again. Well, let's dig in a little bit. So, you know, why are we here, right? Why do we have this show? The point here is always to share from our stories. You know, we are inviting people to come to Christ, to come to His love, to come to His church, because we come as sinners. We come as people who are broken and have experienced mercy, and we just want to invite other people to that mercy. So that's why we're here tonight with this topic. Where I thought we'd start is kind of focusing on, again, those who are out there who are where you were in terms of being pro-choice, use that term, right? Being of that mindset. Talk a little bit about how you, because we want to establish that, I mean, we get it, right? Talk a little bit about how you got to be that place where abortion, contraception, that whole thing was okay. In fact, was even a good, an act of compassion. Maybe Kirsten, why don't you start us off a little bit?
17: Sure. So in my specific situation, it was because my family felt that way.
19: Yeah.
17: That's how it started, at least. You know, every major holiday, they would all come together and we would all just talk about abortion. It was kind of a strange family dynamic.
19: It's interesting how that happened.
18: No.
17: Very open.
19: Yeah.
17: But because we did that, it became less of an issue. Mm-hmm. It became just some other topic that we talked about. And it became something that, you know, nobody ever questioned it. Mm-hmm. I wasn't about to question, why is this good though? It doesn't seem good. I was an only child, so I was the only grandchild, so it was all of the adults talking about how this is a good thing and this is okay. And, you know, the more I thought about it, mm-hmm. okay, maybe it is okay. And I found other people like me the older I got whose parents felt the same way, so they felt the same way. You know, there wasn't a group in my high school full of Christians talking about how to be pro-life. Mm-hmm. But there was a big group in my high school who wanted to talk about being pro-choice. And so, you know, you get that teenage, you don't want to be uncool. You want to be liked. Mm-hmm. You want to be, you know, and pretty soon that becomes your narrative.
19: Yeah.
17: It's not because everybody else says it. It's because, no, I believe it. I believe this. This is how I'm voting. This is how I choose my friends. This is how I choose where I go and what I wear and what I do. And you put up all these walls.
19: Yeah.
17: Because how dare you tell me that I'm not right?
19: I mean, it's almost like it can't be a lukewarm thing, right? It's either got to be a really terrible thing.
17: Right.
19: Or it's got to be a great human good, a great act of human progress and ingenuity and taking control of the reins of nature so that we can make life better.
17: Right.
19: We can't really keep it kind of in the, it's okay, but we're not gonna,
17: right.
19: It's kind of gotta go one way or the other, because we know that it can't really just be there.
17: Right. But you know, if someone had asked me if I would ever have an abortion, I would have said no.
19: Right.
17: That I wouldn't do that.
18: Correct.
17: But it needs to be an option for somebody else who might need it.
18: And I think that's, you know, my experience as a OBGYN, mm-hmm. you know, I wrote this book to patients about my own change of heart. And I wanted to share with folks that we have polarized ourselves and pitted ourselves, just like we put a wedge between the mother and her child mm-hmm. by dehumanizing the fetus, not giving it status. So it's okay to end that life. It's either a mass of cells or it's not worthy. It might be human and it might be alive, but it's not a person because there's no consciousness. We're constantly trying to distance ourselves because in the end, abortion, I believe, was a political solution to a very challenging human problem. As the family's disintegrating and as fathers and mothers are not taking responsibility for their children or raising children and the situational issues of sexual freedom, well, I contracept, I then back up with abortion. And I found myself the same, kind of moving away from my family because they were out of date. And at first I thought I could just bring the Catholic Church into the 21st century. That's what I was hearing in my, you know, my Catholic college. We can alter this to show God's mercy and love by doing this.
19: Yeah.
18: Because it was all situational relative ethics.
19: Yeah.
18: And patient autonomy, whatever you believed, I can't argue with your belief because mm-hmm. what you believe is true for you. Mm-hmm. And all of a sudden I found myself starting early because and then ending up taking off limbs off of 2 and 3 pound children. Because once again, it's abortion on demand. And then the fear sets in and then the arrogance and the pain. How dare you? Mm-hmm. But when people drop to fear and to anxiety, you know, there's a part of that. You just want to help them. And without the grace of Jesus Christ and his mercy and love, that ends up, as a famous Catholic writer once said, mercy leads to the gas chamber in the 1940s, and mercy leads to the abortion clinic today.
19: Yeah, I think this is a really important thread here, right? That a lot of this all boils down to, like, the problem of pain, right? The problem that we encounter as humans, our desire for happiness and peace, and our experience of pain and suffering, and we're gonna respond to that in one way or the other, you know, and that's a normal human thing, right? That if we don't find in Christ the only way to peace and happiness and healing, we're going to try to find a way to medicate it in a different way.
17: Right. Well, I know that's in my own personal experience, that's what led me to abortion. I thought I could figure this all out on my own. You know, this thing happened. Can't imagine, you know, how did this happen? And I'm going to fix it.
18: Right. Yeah.
17: And these people are telling me that this is how I fix it.
18: Right.
17: That it's legal, that it's available, you know,
18: right.
17: that I can just go. And at the time there was no 24-hour wait. You can just go and have an abortion that day.
18: Right.
17: And according to them, it was safe and quick. And then you can go back home and be normal.
18: And be the woman you've been called to be
17: exactly.
18: as mother and
17: right.
18: as wife.
17: Right.
18: And what I have found also, once again, in the intimacy of a conversation in the doctor's office, mm-hmm. soul ties are formed. You know, he talks about, you know, science tells us that the poor self-images of ourselves, we just keep beating ourselves over and over again because they couch it under rights, a right found in the Constitution. Mm-hmm. And then that's assumed as that's a right of the human person.
17: Right.
18: And that is a lie about the truth of what the human person is, can be. It's a lie.
17: Right.
18: Because then the state or some political power, you know, in our profession, ACOG, the American mm-hmm. College of OBGYN, they told us back in the late 60s and 70s, it wasn't a vote. The elite men basically said, guess what? I perform abortions. We need to protect ourselves. And that's why Roe is all about what the doctor and patient talk about. And yet the other cases that came out later were all about the woman's autonomy. Well, once you do that, you end up exactly, you cannot imagine the responsibility to have that choice. And all of a sudden you begin to see the depression, the anxiety, the use of SSRI, antidepressant medicines in our populations, right? Eating disorders, addictions, attempts at suicide. This is all borne out by good medical studies. And so, you know, you can argue this or talk about this question scientifically, or you can talk about it through the faith. But we're all on this journey, and ultimately, because we're human beings, it's together anyway. So,
19: yeah. And another question I wanted to ask you guys, again, thinking about how we ended up at the being pro-choice, being in that place, what arguments against your position would not have worked on you from pro-life or from someone who didn't agree with abortion? What would they have said of you that would emphatically not have convinced you or maybe even been counterproductive?
17: I think from the perspective of someone who is abortion-minded, I mean, you have to understand that you're in a position where you don't see a way out. People don't wake up one day and just say, I know, I'm going to go have an abortion. There is usually there's a lot that goes into it. And I feel like sometimes we take an easy way, or we see it as an easy yes or no, that you can just choose not to have an abortion. That, sure, there are people who can help you, but it's so vague. And, you know, I think that by putting yourself in the position of someone who's thinking, I'm going to have to leave my house. I'm in an abusive relationship and my boyfriend said he's going to kill me if I keep this baby. I have been doing drugs and I've been told that this is the only way, this is the best way for me to continue, you know, to do what I need to do. I don't have a job. I'm living in my car. When we're seeing these issues and these reasons why women are going to have abortions, I think that now that was not my situation. My situation, you know, looking back at it now, I had support. I had, it wasn't what I thought it was. But I think that I know for me specifically, I was not interested in hearing what God had to say. I wasn't interested in knowing that someone was willing to adopt my baby. I wasn't interested in adoption myself because I already had a child. And to me, putting this child up for adoption would be way more painful than going through with an abortion.
18: Agree.
17: And so when we are talking to a woman who is abortion-minded, sitting down and really listening to her, what is going on in your life without judgment? You know, okay, so you don't have a place to live. Okay, where do we go from there? It's not a, don't go in there, we're going to save your baby. It's, we need to save you. Right now, we're thinking about you. Because ultimately, if we do save the baby, she's still in this traumatic situation. Yeah. It's not going to change. Abortion does not change those traumatic situations. If anything, trauma doesn't solve trauma.
19: Right?
17: So being open to discussion and understanding that. What she has going on is making it, even if you feel like you can see an easy way out for her, she feels like she's under a pile of rubble.
19: That's so good.
18: We hear it all the time. I have no other choice. This is my least favorite this is my least worst option. They see all options. I failed because I couldn't prevent the pregnancy. I'm really doubly failed because now I got pregnant and now I can't even keep it. Abortion becomes the least worst option.
19: We need to realize too, again, both the examples you guys gave there, that we all experience this perhaps in different lesser ways, but even lesser. I think that's a little dangerous to try to put people's sins on scales, right? We all experience sins that we feel pushed into, that when we look back on it and we kind of investigate, we recognize that leading up to it is stress, is powerlessness, is brokenness, our wounds. And that doesn't, it doesn't lessen the gravity of sin, the evil of sin, but it also helps us to recognize that, again, we need healing on all the stuff that's behind that. And we all are in that. We're all people in need of healing so that we can, again, this is why we need Jesus to save us from our sins, because without him, we can't stop. We can't get out of those
18: paths. And women deserve, you know, that phrase, women deserve better than abortion is just one aspect of poor reproductive health care for women. Mm-hmm. If we want to boil it down to what animals do, reproductive health, sure. But considering the depth of the human person and the psyche and the soul and what makes us us, I'm convinced that what do? In my profession, we sterilize you. We remove a healthy functioning system when you're done. We use class one carcinogens to shut off your fertility all the time, with all the side effects that go along with hormones. We already know the damage of hormones, and yet that's what we do most of the time with using contraceptive care. And then with the IVF, where you're literally manufacturing embryos like their property rather than children, the care of the single person, you know, what it means to be human. I think abortion is set within a context much larger that is feeding us lie after lie after lie, drinking the Kool-Aid that it, hey, you do this and you can go back to whatever you need to be doing tomorrow. Mm-hmm. You've been raped. We'll just end the life of this if there's a new life there. And, you know, maybe you're not going to have the sexual issues. No. The man, that person violated you. Mm-hmm. And that's with you. Abortion. We intrinsically know as parents what's going on, and yet we had to do it. We feel we had no choice.
19: Yeah. We need to take a quick break, but we'll be right back because I know we can just keep talking. This is really good stuff. Thank you so much.
18: Oh, you're welcome.
19: We'll be right back with you to hear more from Dr. John Brzezinski and Kirsten Paca. See you in a minute.
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19: Welcome back to the Journey Home program. We've been having a great discussion tonight with Dr. John Brzezinski and Kirsten Paca. They were here previously sharing their stories, both of them having experiences with abortion and pro-life stuff. We got to hear more of their story today, and then we've been talking about the whole issue, and it's been a great discussion so far. Thank you so much for sharing. So when we left off, we were talking a little bit about, again, drawing from your background about the mindset. We get it. We get the mindset of being pro-choice. You know, we've been there, and we also recognize that all of us, perhaps in smaller ways, like we get it. We get the way that we're talked into sin, into things that separate us from God, and the ways that the devil gets in there and then forces us further away from God in our isolation. And so we get it. We want to keep calling and inviting people to the mercy of Christ. So let's talk a bit more about now the journey since then. If you would, let's zero back in both your stories on what was the real turning point? What was the thing that caused you to suddenly think differently about this? And maybe we'll go with you first, doctor.
18: Yeah, I can tell you, it was a interpersonal, so it wasn't the data.
19: Right.
18: That was coming.
19: Right.
18: It was the bold witness of a highly educated, highly skilled neonatologist. That's a special baby doctor, mm-hmm. helping little ones, ones that are a pound big, not 8 and 9 pounds. Children who are born with certain medical problems, they go to that special ICU called the NICU. Dr. Debbie Plum walks in after my aborting this child. It came out alive. She took one look, saw what I was doing, looked at me, and realized that I didn't monitor the baby. I did not care for her patient one lick at all during the laboring process for that particular mother. I then weighed it, and it was only because it was over 500 grams that I called her to resuscitate the baby, because that's state law. She says, stop treating my patients as tumors. And that witness at that moment, in a human being looking with me with the gaze of Christ, I would guess, and the gaze of science, I know, come have coffee with me tomorrow. She challenged me to a conversation, and she began to say, John, you're really good at taking care of many things about gynecology. People come and our, you know, our clinics are filled. You're really good at what you do. But this is my patient you treated this way. What's the problem here? You having a problem with science, with God, with what? It was a human to human interaction, and it was a witness. And she literally allowed me to continue with my life, but with a pause. You know, the music before and after was never the same. And I was able, because of her confidence and her gentleness, but her firmness, I needed to reevaluate where I was. And that's when, you know, my prayer and my experience in prayer with our Lord and our Lady worked, and the family. And no, there's a better way to do this. Practice excellent medicine, see the underserved daily, and follow the teachings of my son's church. And oh, by the way, go back to the sacraments, go back to confession, go back to the priests. And I'm telling you that it was her impetus that led to that. And that's really where it was a human interaction. It wasn't data so much. It wasn't intellectual. It wasn't political.
19: Yeah. That's beautiful. Kristen?
17: Yeah. I had to experience abortion. Walking into the abortion facility, I still had that feeling of, no, this is okay. This is what I need to do. Even if it's not okay, this is what I need to do. There's no other way. And, you know, I'm using the abortion card that I had in my back pocket. And, you know, being at the abortion facility and having my fears justified. You know, you can't do this. This is the only way. Of course it's the only way. You know, and finally having that abortion and realizing halfway through the abortion that I have made a terrible mistake. And for years, the things that I said and the things that I believed were so wrong, and just desperately wanting to go back and to have a do-over, but knowing that I couldn't.
19: Yeah. You know, something I wanted to talk to both of you about that I was thinking during your stories is just the spiritual battle behind all of these things and the lies that the devil tells us, you know, and it really, really struck by, again, the thought processes in a lot of these. Both, I guess, talk about the dual voices here. Both the voices, you know, that we have, that this isn't a big deal, you know, that it's okay, it's okay, it's a card to use, that side of things. But then on the other side, then the equal and opposite temptation to say, oh, you've screwed up so bad, how could God love you? Talk about that if you will, Kirsten.
17: Sure. Sure. And I think that's what we see right now, isn't it? So, you know, this is something you can do. This is safe. This is medicine. This is available to you in case you need it. And of course, we're not going into details. We're not talking about what happens during an abortion. We're not, you know, but it's available. Mm-hmm. And then as soon as you choose to go that route, then you hear, well, you have made a huge mistake. Do you know what you did? Of course you're going to hell. This is terrible. Why would you do that? And that's just in your own head.
19: Yeah.
17: That's without hearing it from other people. But there is a lot of that too. And I think that, you know, we are our own worst enemy a lot of the time. We give in to that little voice.
18: Yeah, absolutely.
17: And in my experience, personally, just leaving that abortion facility and thinking, I would rather be dead than go back home and pretend nothing happened. Mm. And that feeling of you deserve to be dead. Because think of what you did for years and years and years.
19: Yeah.
17: It's evil is effective.
19: Yeah.
17: And fear is a huge tool.
19: Yeah.
17: Especially in this world, fear is a huge, huge tool.
19: Yeah.
18: In medicine, it's very, very similar, Kristen. I told my parents what I was doing, but I couldn't tell anybody else. In medicine, abortion has always been in the shadows. Mm-hmm. It's never been mainstream. It's never. They keep telling us, oh, shout it from the rooftops. Be proud of your abortion. Kind of goes against a lot of pieces of human nature. Because it's always been in the shadows. It's something that you don't quite talk about. There's only a few programs across the country that are now. They realize that they better do a better job promoting it. But they

0: that level. Mm-hmm. But in my group of friends, no, I didn't talk about it. Mm-hmm. You know, you didn't know where people were. You know, I didn't want to, I was just trying to help women to the best of my ability.
1: Yeah.
0: But it's a shadow procedure. It's always kept, and you're always isolated. I was just thinking of medical abortions now. What are we doing? It's an SNA abortion. It's starving the fetus with mifepristone, RU46, to cut out the progesterone, but then you send her to her home or to her bedroom or to her bathroom to finish the violent expulsion of her child. Blood, tissue, parts, baby. I mean, come on. And we're euphemizing it. Oh, it's just cramping like you would experience in a heavy period. It's a gentle dilation of your cervix. That's what we read on these posts and these websites that are promoting this. It's abandonment, it's isolation, and it's fear-based.
1: Yeah. How does abortion and contraception change our view of the human body and of marriage and of sexuality? It's a big issue here that it's not just the thing itself, it's also then the ripple effects of how it causes us to see ourselves and our bodies differently. Can you speak to that, Kirsten?
2: Honestly, it's allowing us to be used and to use. You know, over 50% of women who have abortions, over 50% of the abortions done are repeat abortions. You know, I know of a woman who was in the waiting or in the recovery room with me. They knew her by name. She had been there multiple times to have abortions. This isn't just a one time, you know, you have an abortion and you realize that you should change how you're doing something and you stop. It's allowing us to feel like we can continue the way that we are and that this is going to fix it. That just like contraception, you don't have to be in a committed relationship with your husband or your wife. You can have relations with anyone. You can have sex with anybody. And it's for your own pleasure, for no other reason.
0: And your out-of-jail card is
2: exactly the abortion, right? You know, it's allowing for a lot of trauma, and it's allowing for a lot of situations that are not easy to get out of.
1: I
0: would absolutely agree. The religion of science says nothing that is transcendent or awe-inspiring is beyond what we can measure. And we are our own arbiters of truth and reason and rationality. And I often see that abortion is just part of, you know, they had to legalize contraception before they got to abortion. And by the time of Roe and then Casey and then now, you see that everybody's treating it as a right, not something of intrinsically broken, but also redeemed about the human person. And I believe this idea, you're supposed to love our family, the human family.
1: Yeah.
0: And I love this idea. It's part of the reason why I came back to the faith. They talk about family.
1: Yeah.
0: Our Abba, our blessed mother. We are brothers and sisters in Christ. This idea of family, you're supposed to love them, not use them.
1: Yeah.
0: And once you start doing that to each other's bodies, as if your body is different than from who you are, that dualism that is pervasive, it's your consciousness. Mm-hmm. Neurology, we're going to solve consciousness through neurology, with all due respect, you know. You can drill down as far as you want to the chemistry and you miss the person there because you're looking for something that in the wrong sphere.
1: You brought up the language of rights, and it's interesting that connected to rights are always a picture of human nature and anthropology. It always a right bespeaks some way things are, you know, and
0: the dignity of the human person, right?
1: Right. And so like whenever you're talking about that, there are underlying assumptions that go into it. And that's a big piece of this whole thing is what kind of a being is a human being? And there's a presumption, right, that, as you said, that this dualism, that the body is not important, and so I can do with it as I will. It doesn't affect

0: me, the real me, the spiritual me. And it's funny how that dualism, you know, it's both inside Christian thought sometimes as well as outside, mm-hmm. and it's wrong in both places.
1: Yes.
0: You know, God made you a whole human person. What you do to my body, you do to me. Right.
2: I shook your hand and she hugged me. Mm-hmm. And I was shaking John Mark. I was hugging Kirsten. Mm-hmm. I wasn't hugging your shoulder.
1: Mm-hmm.
2: And it's absurd. But once you begin to let that, at least in my profession, then everything's open. And then it's as if everything from genetics to gender, you know, just go down the line to fertility, to reproduction. It becomes so distorted, and the logical conclusions are what we're seeing today.
0: And it's why it doesn't work. It's why that you can't escape the effects. You can't escape the trauma. You have people changing their bodies or manipulating their bodies to try to be happy, and it doesn't work. Right?
2: Yeah. And that's why when you said, I had to have the abortion in order, I think that's where we're at in our society. And I fully believe that it's Rachel and solid, scientifically sound, excellent healthcare for women is much more. That's the only thing we can provide today. And in a world full of lies, the only response is witness. Because you can't argue words or you can't argue logic because they're now fungible. And so you just have to stand up and have someone, just like you had to experience and I had to experience the violence.
1: Right.
2: Let them come to you and see your eyes.
1: Mm. Right.
2: Let them come to our practice or to the practices across the country that are sound based on faith, science, excellent science, the best of science.
1: Mm-hmm.
2: I fully believe that the only way we're going to help abortion become unwanted is by witnessing excellent women's health care. Besides that, no, they're just going to be part of a system where it's always in your back pocket.
1: Right.
2: And it's not a transformation of heart. I think with the falling of Roe and now Dobbs here, I feel this now because we didn't make abortion unwantable. We just made it federally illegal.
1: Mm-hmm.
0: That's what we want to propose. It's not just that the Catholic Church has the right stance on abortion.
2: No.
0: We do believe that. But the church brings to us as a gift from Christ is the way. He brings us Christ, who is the way, the truth, and the life. And so that's what we want to propose to people. It's not just that it's right on this one political issue, this one moral issue. This is the way to your true happiness and to your true fulfillment. Yeah. We have just a couple minutes left. I want both you take a moment, again, just to reiterate where they can find more information about your work and what they'll find there. I mean, Kirsten, why don't you start?
1: So hopeafterabortion.com is the website for Project Rachel. It's a nationwide ministry, so you can find help in your area. And you can find me there as well. And then the Joseph Ministry is in Toledo.
0: Yeah. Awesome. Thank you so much for
1: Thank
0: that.
1: You.
0: And Doctor?
2: Yeah, and for us, it's you just know that you're not alone.
0: Mm-hmm.
2: That you've had the same struggles we've had and, you know, reach out. For us, it's at tepiacobgyn.com and divinemercycare.org or Dr. John, J-O-H-N Bruchalski, B-R-U-C-H-A-L-S-K-I, .com. And, you can reach us, you know, on Facebook or Instagram or just call the office or email us. And at least we can begin this conversation. We just point people. We're literally trying to meet you where you're at. No judgment at all. Even if you disagree, please still call. But there are resources out there that we just point people to in Rachel and the Catholic tradition. But there's so many good pregnancy centers and good places of medical education across the country. So that you're not alone and that there is a wonderful, like I said, I think, you know, I think the Catholic Church has had 2,000 years of that the Holy Spirit will be with you and will lead you to all truth. And I think if we can drop the, you know, going back and forth with our arguments, let's allow, because I respect, you know, my brothers and sisters, and they've taught me so much in the outside the Catholic Church that I'm so grateful.
0: Yeah.
2: And on this issue of pro-life, we have so much commonality.
0: Mm-hmm. Humility is the capital virtue, you know, and all these. I was thinking about that earlier in both your stories, that, you know, how do we break out of our ideologies or our, you know, our wounds to be able to approach the truth? It's really the virtue of humility, which, we got to get that virtue right. What that means is this submission to reality.
1: Right.
0: You know, that I want reality. Even if it involves some pain, I'd rather have truth rather than a lie.
1: Right.
0: So, and once we're able to open ourselves up to that, that's what opens us up to God when he wants to speak to us. And so the thing about humility too, though, is it's infectious. When we approach others in humility, that prompts and opens them up to it as well. And so let's pray for each other. Yeah. Thank you guys for your wonderful work, Doctor.
2: Yes, thank you.
0: And Kristen,
1: thank you so much.
0: Thank
1: you
0: so much. Both for sharing your stories and being here to discuss these topics and all your good work. Thank you for it. We've been talking this evening with Dr. John Burkowski, who was raised Catholic but considered himself pro-choice and even participated in abortions before having a conversion back to the Catholic faith and toward a culture of life. Again, he's the author of a book that shares that journey called Two Patients, My Conversion from Abortion to Life-Affirming Medicine. You can find out more about his work in life-affirming pregnancy care at divinemercycare.org. And on the panel this evening with him was Kirsten Paca, who came from a nominal Christian background and whose experience of having an abortion was a pivotal moment in her journey toward finding faith and truly discovering her dignity as a child of God. Kirsten is now using her experience to help others who have been affected by abortion through her work with Project Rachel in the Diocese of Toledo, Ohio. You can find out more about Project Rachel at hopeafterabortion.com. And again, I hope you enjoyed this conversation with Kirsten and with Dr. Burkowski. You know, a lot of difficult nuances to this topic. It's a topic that involves so many hurts, so many wounds for all of us who come out of this culture of death, who come out of the sexual revolution, all the different ways that our culture has devalued and strayed away from the truth of the gospel about the value of human life. And so it's a difficult topic. And we know it's especially difficult when we're dealing with people close to us. Sometimes the people who are closest to us and our friends and family are the most difficult to talk to about these crucial issues. But we know, we believe, you know, that the church shares and transmits the truths about the dignity of the human person, God's amazing and wonderful plan for human sexuality, for marriage and for family. And so, you know, we have to stand stalwart in sharing these truths, but in charity. You know, I was thinking in the course of this conversation at something my dad used to say about many topics. When people look into the Catholic Church, what prevents them from really seeing the Church's teaching and really coming to accept the Catholic Church as what we believe her to be, the Church that Christ founded, through which he guides us through the Holy Spirit? And he used to say that ignorance, prejudice, and bad Catholics were three of the main reasons that people outside the Church aren't able to accept the Catholic faith and recognize it for what it is. You know, ignorance, prejudice, and bad Catholics. In other words, ignorance being the first one. Many people just don't know what the Church teaches. Many sincerely don't know, not just what the Church teaches narrowly about human sexuality, you know, in terms of the don'ts, the do not list. Sometimes that's all that people have heard about the Catholic Church, but the whole picture of what the Catholic Church teaches, again, based in scripture and tradition, about the dignity of the human person, the wonderful, glorious plan for marriage and family that God has designed in the very human body. You know, we learn about in the Church through the theology of the body, through the teachings of the Church, that in our very bodies, designed as we are, as men and women, God teaches us about himself. He teaches us about his inner life as the Trinity. He teaches us about his love. But many people, both outside the Church as well as some people inside the Church, have never really heard that vision of family, that vision of marriage, that vision of human sexuality. That's just so beautiful. So again, we recognize that many people are laboring under ignorance, maybe through no fault of their own. And that's why we have to share the truth in charity. Another source of resistance against the Church is prejudice. In other words, not what people don't know, but what people think they know. Again, so many people, because of what they've heard or they've read or what they assume or maybe how it's portrayed in the media or movies, people assume that the Church is just kind of a fuddy-duddy, old school, run by a bunch of men in dresses, you know, that don't really have much to say constructively about marriage and sexuality. And people assume that the Church has nothing to say because they've just never heard it proclaimed in charity, right? When they can actually get over that prejudice and actually listen to the Church, listen to the gospel, listen to the words of Christ about how in the beginning, it was not so, in the beginning, God had a plan for marriage and for family to bring about a fruitful life in the family. If people can get past that and hear that, that often touches their hearts. But that takes friendship, that takes a lot of patience, that takes a lot of charity dealing, you know, with people who maybe have gotten the wrong idea. But finally, again, this is where it hits home for all of us, that bad Catholics keep people away from the Catholic Church. And that can happen in one of two different ways. There are Catholics who, and this is all of us, again, who fail to live out the Church's teachings fully and completely in our lives. Either by our words or our example, we haven't fully, and this is not just, again, in the narrow realm of sexuality or sexual sin, but in the full picture, the full dignity of human life. You know, the generous openness to children and family life, the full teaching on marriage, right? We all fail at living that out and preaching that in love in so many ways. And I guess that brings us into the second part too, that even when we do proclaim the truth, as was emphasized on this program by Dr. Bochowski and Kirsten, that we have to speak that truth in love, because so often we're dealing with people who are victims. You know, they're victims of the culture. They're victims of the culture of death. They're victims of the sexual revolution. They're victims of their own sin. We're all victims of sin, right? And the enemy is never other people. The enemy is always the tempter, the devil who wants to take us away from God, but also our own sins. They hurt us. They hurt other people. And so we have to ensure that we preach the truth about the culture of life. We teach the truth of human dignity and God's plan for marriage and sexuality, but always doing it in charity and always playing the long game. You know, when we evangelize, there's always the temptation to rush out ahead of the Holy Spirit. But God plays the long game with each of us, right? He is patient, and his patience is oriented towards our salvation. And so we need to have that same patience with other people. We need to pray for them. We need to fast on their behalf. We need to love them, and we need to keep inviting them gently and trusting that the Lord will take care of it in the end. So again, I hope you enjoyed this conversation between Dr. Bukowski and Kirsten Paca. I hope their stories were an inspiration and encouragement to you as you seek to live out the Church's teachings on marriage and sexuality. I hope their stories were inspiration to you, reminding you that you and I are on a journey as well. The journey continues. Every day we have to get up and ask God, what's the next step you're calling me to take? And take it with boldness and courage. Once again, we'll be back again next week with another conversion story. But in the meantime, God bless you.
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13: One of the greatest things about St. Francis is instructions on prayer is that he recognizes the reality that we're all busy. The devout life, as we've already talked about, isn't reserved just for the spiritual elites, the priests, the religious, monks, nuns, those types of people, but is on offer for all of us, for all of us Christians. And because the offer is for all Christians, the devout life, our life of prayer in particular, that's what we're talking about, looks different according to our states in life, whether we are a priest or religious, whether we're married, single, old, young, busy, less busy, whomever we might be. So in today's chapter, St. Francis reminds us that even in our busyness, we can and really should frequently take moments with the Lord. Granted, yes, there are certain words which have a peculiar power for satisfying the heart in this respect. For example, the aspirations interspersed so copiously throughout the Psalms of David. The various invocations of the name of Jesus. Spiritual songs are also of use here when they are sung with attention. Those who love with a human and natural affection have their thoughts always turned toward the object of their love. And when absent, they lose no opportunity to testify their affection by means of letters. And they even meet not a single tree upon whose bark they fail to engrave the name of their beloved. So too, they who love God can never cease to think of him, sigh for him, aspire to him, and speak to him. Indeed, were it possible, they would engrave the sacred name of Jesus upon the breasts of all mankind. All things invite them to this, for there is no creature that does not declare to them the praises of their beloved. And as St. Augustine, repeating St. Anthony, says, all things in the world address them in an intelligible, though silent language, proclaiming to us the very object of our love.
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14: Hello, my name is Father Mike Schutz, and I'm the Vocation Instructor for the Diocese of Raleigh. I'd like to pray with you today for our seminarians and for an increase in vocations to the priesthood for the diocese from the men of our diocese. So please join me in this intention. In the name of the Father, and of the Son, and of the Holy Spirit. Amen. Father, in your plan for our salvation, you provide shepherds for your people. Fill your church with the spirit of courage and love. Give the church more priests, worthy ministers for your altars, and ardent but gentle servants of the gospel. Grant us also an increase in vocations to the religious life. May more of your people respond to your call in a spirit of joyful generosity. May they serve your people in love by following in the footsteps of Christ and provide by their way of life a convincing sign of your kingdom. We ask this through Christ our Lord. Amen. Mary, Mother of the Church, pray for us. In the name of the Father, and of the Son, and of the Holy Spirit.
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1: The most glorious work of all, to praise God in his kingdom.
0: Moved by the Spirit.
1: One who lives in love lives in God. And God lives in him.
0: What a wonderful thing is our church. This whole network is built on trust. The essence of evangelization is to tell everybody Jesus loves you. We are all called to be great saints. Don't miss the opportunity. That's a pretty good shot, didn't you think? Oh, hi. If you're wondering what I'm laughing at, I started coughing because I had too strong a cough drop in my mouth. And so my good guard here gave me a whole box of Kleenex. So I took it out and threw it at him. I didn't throw it at him. I threw it to him. That is the difference, isn't it? Anyway, I want to wish you a Merry Christmas. I know that's over, but it's never over. You know, the season is until February 2nd. And it always makes me feel bad when the day after Christmas, everybody throws out their trees. You never really know what happened, huh? So we keep ours and all the decorations up till the 13th. But this year it'll be, I think, Sunday, huh? But we keep them up because that's the season. If you want to know the season, that is the season. I also want to wish you all a very, very blessed new year. You know, I think we're all a little bit shaky this year, which I think is a good sign. I think we should all be a little shaky the first of the year. I don't understand some of you who get drunk the first of the year. I'd rather be shaky than drunk. Or at least if you're shaky, you know where you're going. But when you're drunk, you have no idea where you're going. You don't even know who you are. I never understood New Year's Eve, and you're blowing that horn, but you don't even know why you're blowing it by that time. So if I am repentant over all my sins and weaknesses and imperfections, and don't tell me you don't have them. That's nuts. You probably have more than anybody else. But if I'm really sorry for them, then I would really want to be better the next year. That's why, you see, I don't think you're better when you get drunk. I think you made yourself worse the first few moments of the new year. Now, I'm telling you this now in a hopes about next year. You won't do that. Too late for this year. I never understood Mardi Gras. You stuff yourself for 3 solid days because you're going to fast. Well, I don't think you ought to fast. I think you already messed it up. You got 3 days of gluttony. You eat, you drink, and you eat anything, and you make yourself look hideous. You throw things at people. If you want to prepare for the great season of Lent, it comes early this year, then why wouldn't you just sit down and say, I really want to change. I haven't done so good the first few months of this year. I really want to change. It's a commercial thing, see? It's all commercial. But you've lost sight, I think, of whatever it is you're supposed to do. You lost sight of that. So what am I going to talk about tonight? I'm really not sure. And the reason I'm not sure is everybody expects me to speak of New Year's resolutions. But I don't want to talk about something you probably already broke. I make the same resolution every year, hoping that some year I'm going to go over that hill. But it doesn't matter, you know. The reason for this season is the newness of it all is to say, I want to be holy. I want to be holy this year. I want to overcome that predominant fault in myself, the one that causes me and everybody around me the most pain. So I thought we would look into scriptures of different kinds of people. These people probably would not make a New Year's resolution. But I don't think they ever do anything wrong. And that's where most of us are today. Now here's one, and see if you know somebody, or maybe you hope you're not one of these. This is not a New Year's resolution, but it's an attitude. And he told him a parable. This is Luke 12:16. There was once a rich man who, having had a good harvest, thought to himself. Now here he's thinking to himself. It's really a kind of resolution. What am I to do? I have not enough room to store my crops. Well, so far, so good. There's nothing wrong with that. This is what I will do. Now listen to what he's saying. There's no generosity here. I will pull down my barns and build bigger ones. If any of you live on a farm, past a farm, we have a farm in, if you've ever planted corn, and, you know, our corn don't last too long. The sisters, the brothers eat it, and we give the rest to the cows. So there's never any corn. It's there about 2 days and it's gone. Anyway, and then he said, then I'll store all my grain and my goods in them. Well, so far, not too bad. Here is where he begins to fall. He said, and I will say to my soul, have plenty of good things. You have plenty of good things laid by for many years to come. Now, isn't that something we all think about? Some nice lady that I went to school with, I don't have an idea. I don't remember her, but I probably should. She sent me a picture of my graduation picture of a high school. What do you call those books? Yeah, yearbooks. I looked at that picture and I thought to myself, if you would have told me then that when I was 75, I'd be doing this now, I would have thought you are out of your mind. I was the one voted least likely to succeed. See? And I looked at that picture and something dawned on me. It's been dawning on me a couple of days now. Of all the troubles I had and everything else in my lifetime. My sisters asked me the other day, Mother, do you feel that the Lord was training you and leading you and strengthening you for all of this? I said, I don't question that. But you know, while he was going through all that, I would have no idea what God had in mind. I didn't have anything in mind. I was born poor, lived poor, and expected to be poor the rest of my life. Some people are born that way, that's all. But I would have not had the slightest idea that the Lord was really preparing me to bear all of this. I would have thought you're crazy. But I bet you if you look back tonight, you'll find out that no matter what happened in your entire life up to this moment, God somehow prepared you for something entirely different. I think some of you are saying, yeah, I wish I had married so-and-so. Well, you didn't marry so-and-so. You married so-and-so. So what's... He's the only one who got it, you know? All right, that's funny. He's the only one. Okay, I'll try again. Is that what you think of him sometimes? Yeah? Yeah? But see, the point is, we don't know in this life what God is preparing for us in this life, let alone the next. I read the life of some saint, I forget who it was. And he was in heaven already, came down and appeared to another saint and said that had he known the glory of heaven and how much glory he received for the least little thing, the least virtue, the least act of kindness, the least act of compassion, goodness, mercy, and all these things, he said he would have been willing to live to the end of time for the merit and the glory of one tiny little act of goodness. Isn't that awesome? But see, we not only know what God is preparing for us here, we don't know what God is preparing for us there. If we could even realize that, if we can bring it to our mind. Now this man, oh, he was a man of the present moment. This happened to be the wrong moment. What he says to himself is that take things easy. Eat, drink, and have a good time. Now, isn't that what they're telling you today? You know, I'm amazed about designers today. I guess they get hard up on they're supposed to sell things, say, for the industry, whatever industry it is. If you're talking about clothes or shoes, I see women walking around with heels that big. That big. And that thick. I wanted to measure one the other day, but she was walking too fast. I couldn't catch up with her. But the thing that was amazing to me was she's got the same five little toes that she had 10, 20 years ago. See, and all that weight. Well, she wasn't that heavy, but all that weight's on her instep and five little toes. Now, I don't appreciate some foot designer or shoe designer with that kind of design because you say, oh, they're comfortable. Okay, they're comfortable. But God didn't make your foot to be this way. He made your foot to be this way. And it's a style. Well, if your toes could talk, if your toes could talk, they'd say, help, help, help. I'm dying, I'm dying. You know, you just wish you were dead. But you see it, you got them on. Oh, Lord, save it. Oh, yeah. I didn't know you had them on. I take it all back. Well, no, I... No, I don't take it back. I feel sorry for your toes. Anyway, what the Lord really said was, so he's got in his mind, you see, that he is definitely going to have a good time. That's what the world tells you today, isn't it? You got to have a good time, man. What's wrong with you? You some kind of square that you're going to stay home on New Year's Eve? Or was often our place. We had a mass at 11 o'clock. And at 12 o'clock, Sister went outside and she rang the big monastic bell. And altogether, she rang it four times, and she rang it perfect. Just at the consecration of the bread and the wine, it was just perfect. I thought it was awesome. Awesome. Because we were telling everybody in this neighborhood that he's here. He's coming. He's here. To me, that's New Year's. That's New Year's. Now, this man, he has forgotten. He's only thinking of himself. He's going to have a wonderful, wonderful time every day. He's got plenty of produce, and he can just retire now and just have fun. But now, like I've been saying, see, God has something else in mind. He says, thou fool, this very night, the demand will be made for your soul. Oh. And for this hoard of yours, oh boy, whose will it be then? All you elderly people have a hard time figuring out, where do I give my money? To whom? Do you know? I could help you if you call me. But you see, we say, why, are you saying we should not prepare for the future? Of course not. You know, in this day and age, you don't even know if you got a future, do you? Did you notice that every time there is a terrible, terrible tragedy, earthquakes and tsunamis and all these storms, blizzards, and everything. Well, they all blame God. Have you noticed that? I bet you did too. Why did God allow this? 17,000 people were killed. Well, I always think, why does God allow 1,260,000,000 babies aborted every since 73. Kind of strange, don't you think, that we're all excited? The bad part of it is we blame God. And what did the man, that our dear Lord, say to this man? He said, thou fool, this very night the demand will be made for your soul. It is when a man stores up treasures for himself instead of making himself rich in the sight of God. And that's what we do at New Year's. I talked to a man who had made, I think it was $25 million. And I said to him, are you going to retire? He said, oh goodness, no. Says, what do you want? You can't spend that in your whole lifetime. How old are you? 64. Hey, 64? What do you want? I thought he'd offer me a couple. You know? And, oh, he said, I have such a yearning to make 25 more. See, it's just like this man. Doubtful. Am I against wealthy people? Goodness, no. This place wouldn't be here without some of them. Wouldn't be here without you who give faithfully from your Social Security. That isn't the point. It's what's in your heart that's a point. See, there is no reality of God who made you. Why did he make you? Where are you going? How do you get there? And what's it all about? So here's a character here who planned for himself what was never going to get a chance to spend it. Now, here's another one, another type of character that had no reality of eternity or the Lord Yahweh at this point. What does he do? Well, he's a steward. He works for a man who has a big farm, and he distributes and sells his master's goods. So he looked at this steward and denounced him and said, you are wasteful of my property. He said, what do I hear about you? Draw up an account of your stewardship. You can no longer be steward. Oh, the steward said to himself, well, now that my master is taking the stewardship from me, see, there is no act of repentance. He's not the least bit sorry that he stole. From his master. There's no sign here of repentance. None at all. Now, I want to ask you, do you see yourself in this man who hoarded and hoarded and hoarded just for himself? Now, here's another man that's doing the same in a different way. My master's taken stewardship from me. What am I to do? Oh, dig. I am not strong enough. Go begging? I should be ashamed. Ah, I know what I will do to make sure that when I am dismissed from office, there will be some to welcome me in their home. Yeah, that's a terrible, terrible selfishness. You know, some of you men, and I'm not against men, so I'm not a feminist, so you can relax. My guard here is making a funny face at me. But sometimes, this is true of doctors, lawyers, professional people, scientists, teachers. They want to provide for their family. Their intention's good, I think. But they work and work and work and work and work and work. They don't know their family, don't see their family. They have no relationship with their family. Well, this man isn't even interested in his family. He just wants a place to stay free. Then he called his master's debtors one by one. He said, how much you owe my master? 100 measures of oil. That's a lot of oil. He said, here, take your bond and sit down and write 50. It's half. Wouldn't you like your banker call you in? Say, how much you owe this bank? Said, $100,000. Here, sit down here and write 50. Ooh, what would you do? Would you be incensed and say, you're a thief? No, you had written down 50. You say, why? He wanted to give me 50,000. but it wasn't yours. So nobody here is honest. The person who owed 100 and wrote down 50 was just as dishonest as this steward. Now he goes somewhere else. He says, how much do you owe? He's 100 measures of wheat. Well, he said, write 80. Not too generous with this one. The master prayed the dishonest steward. Now, he wasn't praising what he did, but he said, this man's smart. He's astute. He said, the children of the world are more astute in dealing with their own kind than the children of light. Do you figure out what you're going to do when you retire? Yeah, I'm going to sleep. Why are you going to do that? You're not even conscious when you're sleeping. You don't even know the time of day. I'm going to travel. You're going up steps. You're going up hills that you can't go anymore. You're retired, remember? You're going... You can't even go up 20 steps, 30 steps, 50 steps. Mount Gargano, you go up and down 89 steps. You can't do it at your age. Why you spend all that money just to get more tired? I'm exhausted. Well, why don't you go to Venice and just sit in a gondola and just enjoy yourself? Somebody else is rowing. Now that would be a vacation. Climbing a mountain for you? Ooh, forget it. But we're like this man. We're looking for ways for self-pleasure. Now, it's fine if you can do those things. Keep close to the Lord. Remember, hey, I'm in my 60s, 70s, 80s, 90s. I gotta get ready. You know, the old Italian grandfathers, they were scared to death. First, they didn't like, my grandfather did not like me or anybody at the house calling a doctor. He said they didn't know what they were doing and they practiced. They were practicing doctors. And he didn't want them to practice on him. And as priest, oh, he was petrified. Why? Because he thought if a priest walked in the door, he was going to die. That was a sign, the last sacraments. I said, Grandpa, I don't mean the last ones. Yes, it does. It says last. That means at this point in your life. I know what it means. It means the last ones. I don't want to see them. See, so we don't have the right idea. If I'm getting close to that day when Jesus is going to say, come. Your work is over. Well, am I ready? Well, this man was trying to get ready, but not for that kingdom. So now, this man was only thinking of himself and money. And the Lord says here, he said, no servant can be slave to two masters. And this is the man who met another man as he was relieved of his stewardship. He was not merciful to him. Because we cannot serve two masters. And that's how we do on New Year's Eve. Christmas Eve, 3 days before Lent, Ash Wednesday. You see, I'm not against parties. I think it's a lot of money for booze. I think it's a lot of waste. But if you were to think for a moment, I'm getting ready to fast for 40 days. Why do I want to be a glutton? Why do I want my senses, my mind, my intellect, my will, so dull that I cannot make a decision? Why do we do that? Why do we want to? Well, apparently, you and I are not thinking. I'm going to have to take a break because that old asthma's acted up. And I'll be back in just a minute.

0: Tune in next time when Mother tells us to follow the magisterium and seek not the kingdom you want.
1: Hello, family. 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
2: Later in Rio, Pope Francis brought together millions of young people for World Youth Day 2013. And EWTN gave you a groundbreaking 360-degree view of this historic event.
1: The summer months came to a close with our family celebration in Birmingham, followed by the September debut of the EWTN News Nightly program from our studios in Washington, D.C. And in October, we renewed our legal challenge to the government's unconscionable HHS mandate.
2: This has been an unbelievably busy year for our entire EWTN family, a year that has brought us all closer as we join together to answer the Lord's call to a new evangelization.
1: Your continued generosity is vital to the success of our mission. 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
2: But we choose to cover these events and bring you these programs without hesitation, because they are so important to you and to our faith.
1: It's for that very reason we ask you to give what you can and help EWTN in a special way this year as we continue to bring Christ to a world starved for the truth. Thank you.
2: And may God bless you and your families.

Well, thank you for waiting. You know, we were talking about how we serve two masses, but you can't. We want to do all the pleasurable things we can do, and then we want to be good. See, before Lent, we want to do all the sinful things we can think of, and then we'll fast. Well, if I know that sin, especially mortal sin, separates me from God, it wouldn't make any sense to say I'm going to start Lent separating myself from God. Does that make any sense? Does it make sense to say I'm so sorry for all the sins I committed all this last year? I want to make reparation. I want to do better, God, so I'm going to get drunk. Does that make any sense? I don't think we know what we're doing. I think you better go to confession on Ash Wednesday because you already blew the whole thing. See, when we say I want to be like Jesus, I don't know what you mean, but what we should mean is I want to act like him according to my capacity. If a little child saw its father running, it would want to run, and it would. Well, it couldn't possibly do as well, but it's running. It's an imitation thing. I'm imitating Jesus. It's not in an infinite way. I can't. But in my way, I want to be like him. Well, Jesus would not get drunk like that, see? It's the world. And some people black out. They don't have the slightest idea what they did. So we can't have two minds and kind of match them. See? Some of you kids want to try before you buy, you know. So you live together a couple of years. And then you decide, nah, this is not the one. Well, what do

he was going to enjoy himself, and the Lord said, no, no. You're going to be called tonight. Now what? Think of yourself. Now what? I am going to be before God with nothing to offer him. All was for me. So, in case you made that kind of resolution, it's not too late. It's a new day, a new night tonight. You can resolve and will. I am not going to offend God this year, not willfully. I may lose my temper, I may do this or that, but I will not willfully offend God. You know, the brothers brought us some tapes for Christmas, and we got one with a tsunami, these big waves. We got one on earthquakes, and we got one. It was very interesting. I kind of enjoy these kind of movies. And then we had one on tornadoes and one on, what were they? Volcanoes. Oof. I know the same thing happened in that movie on the volcano. This is a famous scientist and his wife and 45 people who had the knowledge. I tell you, they knew everything about a volcano next to God. And they went to see this volcano, and this little just graduated from weather school, whatever you call these meteorologists, and he went up to this famous scientist and he said, "Doctor, I would go that direction if I were you." And this doctor said, "Are you telling me what to do?" He said, "No, I'm just saying I would go." He said, "It's going to blow." He said, "I can tell you from my 35 years experience, it is not going to blow." Okay. The sad thing was that he and 45 people in these red trucks went right where the young man told him not to go. And that whole mountain blew apart and covered them with ash. See, we don't always know the best thing to do. And it's obvious the way we act that we do more against ourselves than for ourselves. And then we say, "I had a good time." It takes you 2 days to wake up. 2 days before you get your wits together. They have to give you coffee. They have to... I mean, for you put yourself in some kind of whatever for 2 solid days. Okay. Now, tell me why you would do that to yourself. And say, "Oh, I love God." Oh, come on, don't tell me that. You don't even know God, let alone love him. All you wife abusers, your wife goes into a hospital, she's got a black eye, her arm is broke, and you say you love her? That's a strange kind of love. That's not love at all. You are a bully, and you get joy out of beating your wife. Oh, that's so terrible. It's small on your part, it's cheap on your part, and you wouldn't do that to someone equal to you. You do it because your wife is helpless, see? You don't think. How would it be at that moment you would drop dead and face God? Oh, can you imagine in that frame of mind? Oh. And the reason, you know, for a lot of this is that I never quite understood. The abused become abusers. I never understood that. I know a psychologist could, but on a human level, on the level of just common sense,

0: And if you were beaten up by a father, why do you want to beat up your children? Are you getting even with innocent people? See, we're doing things today that are not human. Not human. Because animals don't even do that. Animals don't always act like we do. So I think if you want to make a resolution for New Year's, I would stop tomorrow and give yourself a half hour somewhere on the park bench, but it's too cold. Someplace. You know, we saw a movie on Scrooge during the Christmas season, and instead of going into hot hell, he went into cold hell. Scrooge did. I thought it was kind of clever. Because the whole thing was that he was so cold to his neighbor, so selfish, self-oriented, that his place in hell was freezing cold. I know it isn't that way there, but still, it was a good concept. So why, when you have so little time on this earth to change, to be transformed, to love, to be like Jesus, to be like God, well, you want to wreck your own life, huh? And then take the risk of doing something else forever. Well, we have a call. Hello?
1: Hello, Mother.
0: Hi.
1: This is Bernard from Pittsburgh.
0: Where are you?
1: I'm in Pittsburgh.
0: You're out there?
1: Yes. Hello?
0: Somewhere, huh?
1: Hello?
0: Ah.
1: Can you hear me?
0: Hear you.
1: You can hear me.
0: Somebody pulled the wrong button. Okay, we know his question. Okay. His question's about how do I know what? Oh, suffering has value. What do you know? We know it because of Jesus. Yeah. You know, this is my profession cross. Beautiful. It's ebony and brass. I know suffering has value because of him. Because if he had to go through this to save me, then it's worth it. See? It's all worth it. Because he suffered for my salvation, for my redemption, that I would have the Eucharist, that I would have the Mass. I mean, there's so many sacraments. You see, a lot of us think that suffering is an evil. No, it's a good. Because then I'm like Jesus. Some of you don't realize, I keep telling my sisters that lesson. Dryness. What's dryness? Dryness is when you go to pray and you don't feel like praying and you're kind of bored. And then you read and you're bored reading and you look out the window and there's nobody there. And you do all these things. See, what are you doing? You're running away from suffering. And why does God allow that? He wants you to love with a pure love. See, everybody here, everybody there wants to be loved with a pure love. You don't want anybody that has to love you, is forced to love you. No. So if you don't feel consolations from God, that's a good sign. Oh, I don't like your signs. Well, you got any other? You got something other you want to share? Consolations are from God. It's like going through the desert and you get a little oasis, huh? But you got to persevere. You know, if the Son of God had to go through all of this, how come you think you can go from heaven to heaven? You know what our Lord said to poor Adam? From now on, You will plant and you will reap weeds. Mm. Apparently he planted before and reaped a lot of fruit. You must persevere in loneliness, in desolation, in your problems. Now they all pass. They all pass, you know. You can say, oh, God's not hearing me. Hey, he's the only one that does. God hears you. He just said no. This man was an atheist, and his little daughter wanted a bicycle for Christmas. And he purposely didn't buy it for her. So she ran down thinking she's going to have the bicycle, and it wasn't there. He said, see, I told you God wouldn't give you that bicycle. He didn't answer your prayer. He said, oh, yes, he did. I said, no, he didn't. Yeah, he said no. See, for a small child, he said no. She got an answer. Now, if you say, well, I need assurance that God loves me, you gotta be kidding. You wouldn't be here if he didn't love you. He chose you to be from all eternity, before time began. He chose you by name, by looks, by temperament, by place, by the certain age you're there. He chose you before time began. And you're saying he doesn't love you? Did the Father love his Son when he was like this? Did he? Of course he did. His Son was redeeming all of mankind. Say, well, it doesn't feel good. Do you think this felt good? Do you think being so torn apart and crucified that he felt good? No. What we're doing, huh, is trying to imitate Jesus. Well, he didn't feel good. He suffered terrible. And even during his lifetime, he said, birds of the air have nests, and foxes have holes. But the Son of Man has nowhere to lay his head. Don't you think that was suffering? Don't you think after thousands of years you decided to come and there's no man to greet you? Do you ever think of going and visit somebody and you look forward to it? Oh, and you do your best and you wait and wait and wait and you finally get there and nobody even says, hi, hi. How would you feel? See? Well, all of that he did just for you. I'm going to say a little prayer for you. I only have a few seconds. I just want to say, Lord Jesus, please give all of these people who have helped us, who love us and whom we love, many graces this year. Most of all, the grace to want to be holy. One to be good, one to be like Jesus. That's what we want, Lord. We could have many things, but if we don't have that, we have nothing. And so, Lord, bless us all tonight with thy peace, thy grace, thy joy. Amen. God bless you all.

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6: Well, I wanted to have him speak specifically to sacred music. What is liturgy? What is sacred music at the beginning? And then what does that look like in practice? Should we be singing a Gregorian chant, or does that not matter? You know, what do we need Latin? 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
5: Peter Carter, co-author with Cardinal Robert Sarra of The Song of the Lamb, Sacred Music and the Heavenly Liturgy. I'm Doug Keck. This has been a Bookmark Brief. Thanks for stopping by. We'll see you next time.
7: 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Did you know lilies blessed in honor of St. Anthony can be used as sacramentals? 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Even when petals fall off, the holy state remains. Thus, because they are blessed, they must be handled with reverence and only disposed of by burying, burning, or pressing in a book. The blessing prayer invokes God's blessing, asking that the lilies, through the intercession of St. Anthony, comfort the sick and offer protection against evil. The prayer asks lilies be used as a source of peace and healing. Do you know someone who can benefit from a sacramental lily? I'm Sandra McDevitt for EWTN Radio.
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14: An Instagram post recently went viral celebrating the abortion of an unborn child, painting it as a cheerful cancellation announcement. The image showed baby shoes, alphabet blocks spelling out baby, and an ultrasound image, as well as the message baby canceled. It received more than 121,000 likes, more than 8,000 comments, many of which were people celebrating the alleged abortion. But thank God there was a twist. The woman who posted this later admitted the entire thing was fabricated. She was just doing it for engagement. But the reaction from the public shows something very concerning. 121,000 people were publicly supporting a baby cancellation announcement from an abortion.
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18: Woman at a time. Women of grace. For such a time as this. Now, here's your host, Johnette Williams.
19: Well, good morning, everyone, and welcome to Women of Grace Live. I am Johnette Williams. Very happy to be with you. I certainly am. My goodness sakes. You know what we say every morning. This is the day the Lord has made. Let us rejoice and be glad in it. We have so many reasons to thank God, so many wonderful, wonderful blessings that we have received that remind us that He is the God of the impossible sometimes. He is the God of provision all of the time. This God of the impossible sometimes does the impossible in our lives. He's always the God of the impossible. Just wanted to clarify that little point there. What a great heart it is that we find in the heart of our Lord Jesus Christ. And may we always find our sweet repose there. I hope that we always, always do. Well, I love hearing from you. You know that. I'm eager to hear from you today. Let me give you that toll-free number. It's 833-288-EWTN. That's 833-288-3986. As we say, you know, don't be shy. Give it a try. Don't delay. Call right away. We want to hear from you today. We certainly do. I love getting those messages from you too. Text messages come our way by using that very same number that you would use to call us live here, which again is 833-288-EWTN. We should say that all together, right? It's a good way to learn. 833-288-EWTN. You know that's 833-288-3986. And we've got a caller already. That makes me abundantly happy. And actually, he's calling from Sacred Heart Radio. Isn't that lovely? Since we just talked about the Sacred Heart of our Lord Jesus Christ, and I'm looking at one very, very beautiful icon that displays his heart in a unique way, and that is the image of our Lord in that beautiful appearance to St. Faustina, where he comes as Divine Mercy. And I'm very excited about that. I'm very excited about that because not too distantly in the future now, a week away, Jack and I are going to be boarding a jet plane and getting ourselves over there to Poland, and we're going to be visiting all of these marvelous sites, including the Shrine of Our Lady of Częstochowa, and we're going going to have an opportunity to walk in the footsteps of St. Faustina, St. John Paul II, as well as Maximilian Kolbe. We'll see the site of his cell. We'll visit his cell there in Auschwitz. And we'll also see the site where St. Teresa Benedicta of the Cross gave her life for her people, as she said she would when she spoke with her cousin Rosa and the Gestapo had come to retrieve them. I should say pull them out of the convent, load them on a cattle car and herd them off to the place where they would meet their death, but really the place where they would ultimately find their way to meeting their maker, our Lord Jesus Christ. So anyway, we're looking forward to that. It is a little late now, but if you still want to come, you might be able to do that. Just get out to our website, womenofgrace.com. You can find this beautiful pilgrimage listed underneath our events. There is a button there that you click. That's going to take you to a place where you can register to join us. I think time is closing. That's all I want to say. It is rapidly, rapidly approaching. But when you are out there and you're taking a look at that particular opportunity, I also want for you to take advantage of all of the other events that we have coming up. We're always very busy at Women of Grace. And this September coming up tomorrow, beginning tomorrow, can you believe that, is really going to be quite a busy one. We have all kinds of Women of Grace events happening. We've got a morning of grace on September the 8th, and I'm sure that that's followed by an evening of grace. We generally run them that way. And indeed, let me see, I'm looking really fast here. That is the case. So on Tuesday morning, September the 8th, our Blessed Mother's birthday, we will have a lovely time with Mary Dillon Back and Isabel Liberatore as they meet with lots of ladies who simply want to dive a little more deeply into their faith. It begins at 10:30 a.m. and it runs until 12 noon. Also, we have the same opportunity available for you Thursday evening from 7 p.m. to 8:30 p.m. with regional coordinators Linda DeGonzaga and Denise McCain. All four of these women, the ones leading it in the morning and the ones leading it in the evening, are very seasoned facilitators for Women of Grace. That means it's going to be an absolutely beautiful time for you. So I'm hoping you'll check that out. The theme, everything that they're going to be doing is listed for you right there, as well as those times. You'll be able to mark them down when you look at them. Want to let you know that September the 9th, the day after Our Lady's birthday, we are beginning our Full of Grace online study, 17-week option. That means that you'll go through the study over the course of 17 weeks. It is our foundational study. And I can honestly tell you that this is a transforming experience. I cannot tell you how many women have shared that reality with us, thousands of them really, over the years that this has been offered. We've had probably approaching now 70,000 women in the time period that this has been available that have taken this study. And the whole mission of Women of Grace is to transform the world one woman at a time. And how do we do that? We do it by way of spiritual formation. We are absolutely convinced that as women open their hearts to the Lord, allowing Him to form and to shape them, and we like to say, into the form of our Blessed Mother, into Mary's character, that we can do great things. We can bring Jesus Christ to the world and the world to Jesus Christ, beginning with right where we are, whether that is our home and our family and our children, whether it's a classroom, whether it is in the setting of a business, whether we work at the parish, you know, no matter the way in which we find you know, that vocational path that God is calling us to, I can honestly tell you this foundational study is going to serve you well, really help for you to develop that Marian heart, that Marian perspective, so that you can be that woman of grace in the world today. We've had religious sisters that have gone through the program. It's just quite an amazing and beautiful opportunity. So don't delay. You know, if you've been putting off taking the study because, oh, life is so busy and how will I get this accomplished? And I could never participate in 17 weeks. I could never do that. You know, don't allow those excuses to hold you back. And we can resolve one of them for you. If you don't want to go through it in 17 weeks, we have a 9-week option that is studying on beginning on September the 22nd. So we encourage you to check that out at our website, as well as the online book study that Sue Brinkman is going to be doing on the beautiful book, The World's First Love, written by Fulton J. Sheen, soon to be Blessed Fulton J. Sheen. So all kinds of really good things are going on at Women of Grace. You just have to to go out to our website and check it out. In the meantime, we've got all kinds of good things going on right here on Catholic Radio. I'm delighted to be with you. I want to hear from you. 833-288-EWTN. That's 833-288-3986. It's the way that you can join us right here. We did have a caller, and I'm sorry that we didn't get to him fast enough. John, please call us back. Do want to pray with you. I know that you're having a test. I read I read the little squib that was there for me to read to know what we would be talking about. But please call back. Nothing would make me happier than to be able to pray with you this morning to join you in prayer for a very good outcome. 833-288-3986. That's 833-288-EWTN. We are here for you today. Do give us a call. I would also like to hear about your weekend. And I just have a little question for you. Do you have a pet peeve? I was thinking about that this morning because one of my pet peeves came up. And so, I thought, geez, I wonder if anybody else out there has pet peeves that just kind of like set them on edge a little bit. I've got a real doozy for you. So stay tuned. I'll share that with you. But we want your calls. 833-288-EWTN. That's 833-288-3986. What's your pet peeve? Do you have a prayer you'd like prayed? Let's get it together and do it together. We'll be right back. Stay tuned.
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24: Hello.
23: Where are you from?
24: I'm calling from Terre Haute, Indiana.
23: Oh, good. What is your question?
24: I have a question. First of all, I might state that I'm a Baptist.
23: That's all right.
24: And I have a question on what is your thought on the way a person gets to heaven?
23: Well, that's not hard to know. I'm sure you know. As a good Baptist, you know this book inside out. And you know this book inside out. I must obey the laws of God. I must be faithful to the Lord. I must believe what he said. As a Catholic, I must believe in the Holy Father, in the Magisterium of the Church. I must have that deep faith in the sacraments that no one can shake. You as a Baptist have to seek the truth. You must seek the truth. If you have any doubt about your religion, you must seek the truth. You must follow the laws of the Lord. Do your work for him. Do everything you do for him. Radiate Jesus to your neighbor. It's a sure path to heaven.
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19: 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I am Johnette Williams. Very happy to be with you today and every day, Monday through Friday, as we discuss issues of importance to your life and your faith. Let me go ahead and give you the way in which you can join us here live on the air, 833-288-EWTN. That's 833-288-3986. That is the way that you can join us here. You can also text your questions or comments to us that way, too. So we've got all kinds of ways for you to join us, and we really like that. We do have a caller, and Cherish, hang on 1 second. Joe in San Antonio, Texas, is listening on YouTube, and here's his question. He texted it. He says, is there a book that will help me better understand the four gospel writers, Matthew, Mark, Luke, and John? Thank you. Have a blessed day. Well, thank you, Joe. You have a blessed day, too. And there's lots and lots of books that will help you to understand the four evangelists just a little bit better. Let me state a few of them. Just get out there to EWTN's religious catalog, and you're going to find a book there that is called The Four Gospels. All right? And so that's a good one. It's going to take you into those. And there's bunches and bunches and bunches of them. Scepter Publishers has one called The Original Church. That's a very good one. You want to make sure that these are Catholic books, though. So I would, suggest that you really check out the Catholic publishers for this. But there's many, many, many that are there for you. There's a set of, let me see if this is the one that's being recommended to you. There is a set of books that can really open your eyes and really help you to understand sacred scripture. Let me think of what it's called. I'm gonna have to check on that one for you. I'll check on it during the break at the bottom of the hour. So you keep listening. But I know that, there is also a box set of books, discuss each one of the Gospels in its own book. And this was a compilation of contributors. So the Gospel of Matthew is by Curtis Mitch. Edward Sree contributes to it. I know that we've got a lot of Mary Healy talks in this series, too. And it's called Four God. Well, let me see what the title of this is. I'm just looking at this. It's published by Baker Academics. It's available out there online. And it's called A Catholic Bible Commentary on the New Testament by Trusted Biblical Scholars. And that's probably, I think, contemporarily, a very, very excellent one for you to take a look at. So there you have it. I hope that that helps you today. I did a really quick search when I saw your question. I could have gotten into more detail with it had I had more time. But I do hope that that helps you. 833-288-EWTN. That's 833-288-3986. As I say, though, you always want to make sure that the commentaries that you are reading are commentaries that are written by Catholic authors, because as we've talked about time and time again, the Protestant view of Scripture and some of the very key themes of Scripture and the key truths of Scripture are looked at very differently depending upon, whether or not you are Catholic or if you, in fact, are not Catholic. So I encourage you, Joe, to do your research based on that. So I hope that that helps you. All right, we're going to get to Cherish. She is there in Angleton, Texas. Two people from Texas today. Make your state known today. Give us a call. Cherish is a first-time caller, and I'm ringing my bell. Hi, Cherish. How are you?
1: Hi, Donna. I'm doing so good. How are you?
19: Very well. I just love your cheery voice.
1: Thanks.
19: You're welcome. So what are you thinking about today?
1: So yesterday I got a text message from one of my coworkers. She's new to my team, less than 6 months. We've only ever really talked at work. And she asked me and my husband to be godparents for her new baby. And okay. I was excited at the idea, but I feel like it's kind of weird just because I don't know her very well. So I kind of wanted to get your opinion. She's a Catholic convert. I'm a Catholic convert. I have a daughter who's one. She has a brand new daughter. So, like, those have just been our common grounds, but I've not met her husband. She's not met my husband. So it just feels a little odd, but wanted to get your opinion.
19: Well, Cherish, thank you so much for asking this question. And, you know, there is a book that is available for you that is out there, and I would really encourage you to look it up. It's on being a godparent. And I think it's quite helpful to read that. You know, oftentimes individuals do not know who to ask to be godparents. Now, if she's a recent convert, she might not have a lot of Catholics in her circle. And as a result of that, she knows that you are a convert, so you do have that in common, and she knows that you're Catholic. And so perhaps, you know, she's asking you, one, because she has seen your life of faith grow through the Catholic faith, and she admires that. And also, she knows that you would understand being a convert and herself being a convert, how difficult it can sometimes be with the interference of in-laws who might not have really appreciated that conversion to the Catholic Church. And she also understands that you're a young mom too. And she probably thinks that that would be, very helpful because you would be going through roughly, you know, the same periods of time with your daughter that she would be going through with her daughter. Now, this is what I would suggest. Since you don't know her husband at all and since, you don't know her all that well, I think that before you would say yes, you know, and I would certainly tell her that, you know, you're open to the idea, if in fact you are, I would say, you know, moved by the fact that you invited me to be your child's godmother. And I, want to make certain this is something that you really want, because this would involve a relationship between your daughter and me. So why don't we plan to get together with our husbands and, have an evening together? You could invite them to your home, Cherish, or you could suggest that maybe y'all go out and have a bite to eat somewhere. You know, you could arrange some type of a play date depending upon the ages of your children. You know, that kind of thing. It sounds like her baby might be newborn, so that wouldn't necessarily work well. But I would certainly involve the children in whatever it is that you decide to do. And that then begins to build a relationship between you and your husband and her husband. So I think I would proceed that way. I don't know when the, baby's baptism is scheduled for, so I don't know how much time you have before there then, but I would certainly consider that, you know, so that you have some idea about this couple and they have some idea about you. How does that sound to you?
1: It sounds really good. The baptism is in a few months, so we do have some time, and I told her that I would talk to my husband. I think he was a little bit more taken aback by it, so I think setting up like a family day for all of us to kind of get together is a good idea. Kind of a follow-up. I feel almost as if I can't say no, like it would be inappropriate or harmful in a way to say no. Are there any grounds to where I could or should say no?
19: Well, you know, first of all, oftentimes we have a very great misconception about godparents, and they come from basically one is a carryover from many, many generations ago, and the other one is a common contemporary attitude towards a godparent. The contemporary attitude towards a godparent is that this is a really nice honor to bestow on somebody, and that's about it. That there is no real role for a godparent in a child's life. And that's just not true. So there is that. So I want to dispel that notion. The other notion comes from years and years ago, where it was very common then that the lifespan of an individual would not necessarily last until that child was raised. And the idea was that a godparent then would actually take this child and raise this child. In contemporary times, that's not so great anymore. And again, just based on the way in which the culture of our country came together, there were a lot of immigrant families at that time, and so they didn't necessarily have family members here. So that notion happened. But in addition, this was something that predates and goes way, way, way back. So it isn't so much about that anymore, but it is about having a responsibility and a duty to pray for that child and really to nurture that child in the faith. So you want to do what you can to nurture that child in the faith. Now, if the parents are completely involved in the child's life and in a faith life, and they're doing a very good job, that's fine. So the godparent is you know, a support to that, not replacing it, but supporting it. So I think that that is something that you would need to consider, because you are taking on a responsibility. Now, how involved you need to be totally depends upon the realities in that child's life. In some cases that could be a great role. In other cases, it might be a more limited role. But there is still a spiritual responsibility to that child, to pray for that child, to be available to that child, to set a good example for that child. So, I think that those are things that you would have to consider as you make your way through this invitation to its ultimate conclusion. Now, I will say this, can you refuse? Well, you can refuse. Of course you can. I mean, you choose to do this. And you might feel as though you're really not ready for that kind of a role in the life of someone else's child. You might feel that way. Or you might feel that maybe you being a convert, you're not that, entrenched in the faith yet. You haven't really learned, an appropriate amount of a truth of the faith that you would be able to pass on. I can say, however, that could help you dig in. I think it can help you to dig in. So you could refuse for that. If in fact you know that your husband is going to be transferred, or you're going to be transferred and you're moving far away, that would be another reason that you might look at this. And you have to also gauge this upon the responsibilities and duties that are yours at this point in your own life. So those are all kinds of factors that you can take in. It's Father Jeffrey Kirby who has written this book, and I don't have the title right now, but I'm going to do a quick search while we're here together, and see if I can find it. And, let's see. Yeah, see if I can find this. Because this is a big question, and it's an important one. Let me see. Here we go. Beyond the baptism is the title of it. Beyond the baptism, being a Catholic godparent. And that's written by Father Jeffrey Kirby. And so I think that would be a really good book for you to get and read, and you would have time, because you could order that and get it probably overnight almost. And that would give you an opportunity to kind of read up on it before you get together with the parents. What do you think?
1: Yeah, that sounds good. I really appreciate that recommendation too.
19: Yeah, you're welcome. And there are some articles that are out there available for you on the internet. Catholic Culture, one of my favorite places. It's www.catholicculture.org, catholicculture.org. And they've got some articles on godparenting, but it looks like it largely pulls from Father Kirby's book. So if you get the book, you're going to get the whole enchilada, so to speak.
1: Perfect. I really appreciate your help today.
19: Oh, you're so welcome. I'm happy to give it to you. God bless you.
1: God bless you. Bye-bye.
19: Bye-bye. And keep being so cheery. Isn't it lovely to hear a cheery voice, everybody? I think it's just grand. I do. 833-288-EWTN. That's 833-288-3986. So my husband, Jack, who I think is just disconnected, but my husband, Jack, said that we should call on Women of Grace Live, we should call Mondays Mango Monday. Now, I don't know what he means by that, but I sure would like to. So I'll have to look that up. But I did throw a little question out to you at the beginning of our program today, and my question was, do you have a pet peeve? Now, listen, I'll take your questions and comments about anything you want to talk about today, the very lofty and the very mundane, and this is kind of in the mundane category, I guess you would say. But I have a pet peeve, and I'm going to share it with you, and let's see what you think about this. I was listening to the news today, and I heard somebody pronounce a word incorrectly. And this is a word that is repeatedly pronounced incorrectly. Now, I have to admit that I occasionally, pronounce a word incorrectly myself. But this is one that just, I don't know why. It is like, fingernails on a chalkboard to me. It just drives me crazy. And that is the word E-S-P-E-C-I-A-L-L-Y. E-S-P-E-C-I-A-L-L-Y. What is that word, friends? It is especially. The word is especially. Now, here is my question for you. Is there an X in that word? Is there an X in the word especially? There is no X in the word especially. The word is not especially. It is not especially. It is especially. And I heard this from a newscaster, and I thought, no, this is not good. This is not good. So that is my pet peeve for you. I don't know what your pet peeve is, and you might think I'm a little silly, but I'll tell you, it just, I mean, I have heard very educated people pronounce that word incorrectly. I have heard not so educated people pronounce that word incorrectly. It is just a commonly mispronounced word. I don't know why, but there is no X in especially. It's especially not especially. Especially. We should all say that together. Especially. Let's say it. 1, 2, 3. Especially. So if you ever call in and you choose to use that word, just know it's especially. 833-288-EWTN. That's 833-288-3986. That is the way that you can call us right here on EWTN Radio, where we love having that holy conversation with you. All kinds of lovely things, as I say, coming up. But we've got a lovely thing that has come up today, and we've got another great EWTN Radio affiliate who is celebrating an anniversary this week. KHSS 100.7 FM has served Walla Walla, Washington. Now, that is a very fun thing to say. Walla Walla, Washington, for an incredible 25 years. Congratulations to you, Rod and Kimberly Zari at Two Hearts Communications from all of us here at EWTN, KHSS 100.7 FM, bringing the good news of our Lord Jesus Christ to the people of Walla Walla, Washington for a quarter of a century. That is amazing. So congratulations to you. Very, very happy to be able to share your joy and also really to be of benefit to you. I hope that you are carrying Women of Grace Live. We love, love, love to bring the good news of our Lord Jesus Christ to as many places as we possibly can. 833-288-EWTN. That's 833-288-3986 is the way that you can join us today here on Women of Grace Live. We have somebody calling in to share a pet peeve with us, and maybe you have one too. I have shared mine with you. 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I do want to let you know that you can text us too. How do you text us? 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More to come on the other side of the break. Eager to talk with you. Oh, the phone lines are lighting up. There's a lot of people out there that have pet peeves, I'm thinking, but maybe a couple of questions related to the faith too, or the spiritual life. You know, I love to talk about it. We're coming right back. 833-288-EWTN. 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
0: This is Father Wade Menezes of the Fathers of Mercy. 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
5: This is Father Ken Geraci. 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
19: Well, welcome back, everybody. You are listening to Women of Grace Live. I am Jeanette Williams. Very happy to be with you today. We're taking your calls on anything that you want to talk about today, but I did throw a little question out to you. And my little question was, do you have a pet peeve? And if you do, what is it? I would love to know about it. I shared my pet peeve with you. I said that the word especially does not have an X in it, so it is not pronounced especially, it is especially, E-S-P-E-C-I-A-L-L-Y, especially. So we're going to get to the phone lines right now, and I want everybody to hold. Please do hold for us. We're going to get to you. And we have Ann, and Ann is in May today, and she is listening to us via the EWTN app. Good morning to you, Ann in Maine. How are you?
9: Hi, good morning. Thank you so much for taking my call. This is my first time calling in.
19: Oh, my goodness. Well, here, I'm going to ring my welcome bell for you. Welcome for your debut.
9: Yes, yes. Anyway, I won't make it long, but this is goes beyond a pet peeve. It's more of like, oh, my gosh, what is going on in the church with people being appropriate? Yesterday, and I've never seen such a thing, by the way, yesterday in Mass, youngsters, I would say two of them, walked in with their big Starbucks coffees right down through the whole center aisle, right up to the first pew, and were drinking their coffees. And I just couldn't even believe it.
19: Oh, my goodness, Ann. Did the priest say anything?
9: Oh, and I mean, honestly, I wanted to get up before, you know, of course, before the procession and walk up there and kindly, you know, just say, by the way, do you understand this is not allowed? But who really is at fault of this? It are the ushers, the people at the doors. They
19: yes.
9: should have caught it.
19: Yes.
9: You know, and so... So I was just so disturbed. Of course, it completely, I had to like close my eyes during Mass so I wouldn't look at them because it was just so distracting.
19: Yeah.
9: But I was going to send a note to the office and just, you know, say something. And I don't want to be like this marshal, but I just was so disturbed on it.
19: Well, you know, Ann, what it shows, I mean, truly, it shows a lack of understanding on the part of the individuals who brought the coffee in. I'm going to go with that, because the greater reality is that it's very disrespectful. And so I don't want to attribute disrespect to them, but I would certainly want to attribute, you know, a lack of understanding about the reality of what's about to take place on that altar, that Jesus is going to be made present in time, body, blood, soul, and divinity. And this, I think, also goes to the fact that we've got to do a better job of educating our Catholic faithful, excuse me, about the realities of the Mass. Now, they're young people. I'm glad that they were there. That's encouraging. But I don't think it would have been at all and would not be at all, you know, being a marshal to notify the church about this, you know, because I think that it's very, very important to maintain the decorum and the respect that we should have in our churches where Jesus is. So, you know, I think that often enough individuals just don't use their heads, you know, and there's a clear case of that. The other thing I want to say too is this goes across the board. You know, another one of my pet peeves, really, if we want to put it into that category, is the disrespect. And that, just in general, the disrespect in the way that some people will approach, even the pew, not genuflecting, just kind of like shuffling on in there, the way in which some women dress. But here's a big one, cell phones. You know, I don't know why we bring our cell phones into church, unless we're a doctor that's on call, or we have a relative or a loved one who is in critical shape, you know, and might need our attention at any given moment. There is absolutely no reason to bring a cell phone into church. You know, and if we do, it should absolutely be muted. I know that there's a lot of apps on there. As a matter of fact, I use one, an app on the phone that takes us through the mass. But we should never, ever, ever have that ringer on. And most of the time, 99% of the time, you know, I leave my cell phone in the car. Only occasionally will I bring it in if I know a particular lector is going to lecture, and I sometimes can't understand what they're saying because they're too, you know, quiet or whatever the case may be. So, but we should leave our cell phones in the car. But to come into church with coffee, it would really be, I think, an act of charity to assume that they don't understand and to share that with them. You know, should it ever occur again, Ann, I think that a beautiful way to handle that would be to simply go up and say, hi, oh, it's so good to see you here today. I just wanted to let you know that it would be best if you took your coffee cup.

0: Thank you for asking.
1: I was listening to that call that this lady was a convert and she was going to be a godmother or discerning about that.
0: Yes.
1: And I just have a comment. I think when you are a convert, most of the time you don't have people in your family that they are also Catholic.
0: Yes.
1: So I just have the experience with a friend that he's a godfather. And his plan is to pray while he's alive for his godchild, but to also train the godchild to pray for him when he dies and offer masses for him. So because he's saying, I don't have anybody in my family that would offer masses for me. So he's, you know, I thought it was just a comment, but is a way to also share with the guy, you know, the importance to pray for souls in purgatory. And that's what he says about it. So I thought it was, you know, a fun comment to share for someone that is not Catholic. Well, and now she's Catholic, but don't have any Catholics in the family, that, you know, when you die, then you know your godchild will pray for you.
0: Well, you know, Maria, that's beautiful, and I'll tell you why I think it's so beautiful. Because we do come together in the mystical body of our Lord Jesus Christ, right? And to be the godparent for a young child obviously carries some responsibilities. But also, that goes both ways. If you're raising that godchild and helping that godchild to appropriate his faith well or her faith well, then we do want to share with them that reality. So it's a beautiful gift to each other, this gift of faith, and that carries on into, you know, eternity. And I think you've given us one very, very good insight on this. And it was something that I mentioned to our caller, because her friend is also a convert. And it's likely that there is no one that she knows outside of a very limited number of people who would be able to be a godparent for the child. And the fact that she selected our caller, I think, speaks to the way in which she sees our caller living her faith. But that's a very, very beautiful thing. Share this, however, with your friend who is concerned about masses being celebrated for him after his death. Susan Tassoni, we call her the Purgatory Lady. She's written so many books on purgatory and so many books on the holy souls. She told me, and she's said this on the air too, that she has put it into her will a certain amount of money so that masses can be celebrated for her following her death. So I think that that's a very good way. Sometimes we want to take care of ourselves in that way, right? We want our spiritual needs to be met in this life and in the next life. So you might share that with your friend, and I think that that's a grand idea. But thank you. You've shared, I think, a beautiful insight with us, and I certainly do appreciate it. Thank you, Maria, for your call today. God bless you.
1: Bye-bye.
0: Bye-bye. Isn't that a lovely thought? Well, you know, my godson, you know, I'm going to train him in the faith and let him know that, you know, I need his prayers too. I need them now, but then I need them when I pass away as well. I wonder how many people have masses celebrated now for their loved ones. We have this very, very erroneous notion that everybody who dies goes to heaven. Especially if we consider them to be good, and I put air quotes around that, good people. What does that mean to be a good person? Well, you know, obviously, from a Catholic perspective, it means that we're striving to live according to the beautiful guidance we have through sacred scripture and the teachings of the church. But the fact of the matter is, none of us is perfect. And the fact of the matter is, we all carry the residual effects of sin, our personal sin, and the sins of others that have sinned against us. So, you know, my thinking is that, you know, the majority of people are going to do a little flyby. I mean, is it possible to go straight to heaven? Yes, of course it is. But that means that, you know, all of that temporal punishment has been taken away too. That's a lot of work, but nonetheless possible. But I think, you know, I think even some of the great saints did just, you know, a little flyby over purgatory for, you know, a final little polishing up. All righty, let's go to Fran. Fran is in Horseheads, New York today, listening to us via Station of the Cross. Hey, Fran, how are you?
2: Let's go to Fran. Fran is in Horseheads, New York.
0: Hey, Fran, would you turn down your radio for us?
2: I'm doing very well. How are you?
0: Very, very fine. Thanks for calling.
2: It's down.

0: Thank
1: Better?
0: you, dearest. Much better. We could hear ourselves.
1: All right.
0: Okay, so I think you've got something you want to share with us here.
1: Yeah, you had said about pet peeves.
0: Yes.
1: I have one that really, really, really, really drives me nuts.
0: Okay.
1: And it's the way people abuse handicap parking permits. That, you know, I know there's things that people have that would cause them to need to have them, but I can see people that are using them that are taking advantage of having one for, like, maybe a family member or somebody that they drive. But the thing that gets me the worst are the people that park in a handicap space and use their permit. So technically they're not breaking any laws. They're doing what they're allowed to do. But then they sit in the driver's seat and wait while someone else goes in the store.
0: Well, you know, I'll tell you, maybe the reason why that troubles you so is because it is a lack of charity. And there's no question about that. And it is true that a lot of people will drive their relatives around, maybe their husbands or wives or even other family members, or even neighbors maybe, who are handicapped and infirm. And so they are awarded, you know, a handicap parking permit. But the fact of the matter is, and maybe, yes, indeed, you know, they've got the permit. They're showing that they have the legal capacity to park in that space. But that's really issued for a reason. And the reason why it's issued is for the person who is handicapped to be carried to a location in that vehicle. So it's not like a wholesale, you know, pass to park in a parking spot just because you have a permit. The trouble with that is that it prevents somebody who really needs that space from using it. And it's a lack of charity. And in a certain sense, you know, I guess you could even say that there's an element of deception in that too, because you're passing yourself off in that moment, in a situation that you are not in, because there's no real need for that. So I think that pass should probably only be used when the person who is infirm is actually in the vehicle. So I don't know. I mean, you raise a legal question there when you say, well, I know that they can do it. I'm really not sure. I sometimes wonder, like, if somebody just pops on out of a car and goes hopping on into the grocery store or whatever the case is, and there's a police officer there and he sees that handicap notice, that he might want to at least question the person. So I don't know what the actual legal situation is with regard to that, but I think that the moral issue is a very real one, and maybe that's why it annoys you so. I think that there's a concrete reality for that. So what I would do is just pray for those people. It's kind of like our caller who called in about the young people walking into church with Starbucks mugs. You know, this is a complete lack of respect for other people. In the case of the Starbucks cups, it's not only disrespectful for the people that are gathered there, but it's outrageously disrespectful to our Lord. And in the case with the parking permit, is a disrespect for the people who actually need to use it. Here's another one, and this is our screener. I'm not sure if this is you, Matt, weighing in on this, or you had your comment up here, or this comment was someone that called in. And this is, here's what you write, though, or communicate to me. Speaking of pet peeves, I can't stand when people treat handicapped parking like a cart return. One of my coworkers has an inexplicable distaste for mangoes and Middle Eastern food. Well, I don't quite know what that means, but I totally agree with you. When people will use a handicapped space, or really any other space, to just leave the, you know, shopping cart there. Again, what this shows is a disrespect for people. It really is. You know, it's an act of charity to be aware of your neighbor, even if it's a neighbor that hasn't shown up yet, you know, in the parking lot. Nonetheless, they're your neighbor. You want to show kindness to them. We want to think, I think that we want to train, you know, we want to train our thinking to be more expansive than our personal immediate needs or what is outrageously convenient for us. But how is this going to affect somebody else? It's a good question. All right, we've got Daniel calling from North Carolina today, listening via SiriusXM Channel 130. Good morning to you, Daniel.
2: Hi there.
0: Hi.
2: I know you were talking about, like, pet peeves and all that. I guess what pet peeve in church would be whenever people get up and leave during the closing hymn.
0: Yeah, you know, Daniel, I was noticing that just this past weekend I was at Mass, and I noticed that a good number of people remained until the last verse was sung. And I thought that was quite beautiful. And, you know, oftentimes what ends up happening is that as soon as Father walks by, then everybody starts pouring out of their pews, and Father's not even out of the church yet. But people start pouring out of the pews, irrespective of the hymn that is being sung. And, you know, I get the final blessing and that, you know, ite missa est, but by the same token, you know, why are we so quick to dash off? You know, why can we not stay a few moments more and really praise the Lord through that final hymn? I don't quite understand. So I agree with you. And you're pointing out something that I think has come up a couple of times already. And that is the etiquette that we should have at Mass. You know, there is a certain etiquette that we should have at Mass. I thank the religious sisters for really, you know, almost beating us into a knowledge of that etiquette. And I'm using that, you know, in a very colloquial sense. They never beat any one of us. I never had a religious sister who cracked the knuckles or did anything like that. But, you know, they taught us and they taught us well. And if we didn't follow through with the proper etiquette, sister would take us aside and talk with us about it. So I think that, again, it's this lack of respect for the fact that this is the home of our Lord, that he is there. He is reposed in that blessed sacrament. You know, he's there in the tabernacle. So, you know, I totally agree with you. That can be very annoying. So just word to everybody, you know, let's just hang on there until the end of the final hymn, right? And let's not take coffee into church. These are important things. Thanks, Daniel. Gives us an opportunity to talk about that, you know, the real etiquette that we should have at the Holy Sacrifice of the Mass. All right, we've got Paul with us. Paul is a first-time caller. Ringing my bell for Paul. He is in Seneca Falls, New York. How are you, Paul?
3: I'm fine. How are you?
0: I'm good. Thank you for asking.
3: Well, I'm finally calling you, Jeanette. I've been corresponding with you for quite some time by check, I guess I'll say, and we've good. Never made any connection, but we're finally making one today with a pet
0: peeve. I'm so glad, and thank you very, very, very much, Paul, for supporting our efforts.
3: Glad to do so. My pet
0: thank
3: peeve
0: you.
3: Is, you know, etiquette is kind of waning, and I've been teaching, so I have seen that over the years in teaching as well. But it used to be when somebody would say thank you, which a lot of people still say thank you, which is wonderful. It used to be you would come back, you're welcome. But now they're in the young generation, somehow this has crept in, and it's all the time here. They say, of course,
0: mm-hmm.
3: which is kind of, to me, it doesn't come back the same way as you're welcome.
0: Yes, it's interesting because, you know, I think that every generation has its idioms that it adapts, you know, adopts. They have idioms that they adopt and it becomes sort of like a trend and then you begin to hear it everywhere. And it's interesting that you mentioned that one because probably about a month ago I mentioned it to my husband. I said, do you notice that, you know, all the young people say, of course, you know, and it's kind of caught on. Now I'm hearing a lot of people that are not young adults, a little bit older, using it as well. And I don't know how these idioms become, you know, common parlance, but they certainly do. And I can think back to my own generation and we had lots of them. And some of them were related to the culture of the day. But a lot of them were just the way in which we idiomatically began to address each other. I think that there is a real difference between saying you're welcome and of course. But by the same token, I'm glad they at least acknowledge, you know, there is that acknowledgement, that is very, very important. And you point out something else, and that is just in the general culture, we've lost a lot of civility. We've lost a lot of just common, ordinary concern and courtesy towards one another. That just seems to have gone out the window. And there's reasons that I could list why I think that's happened. We don't have enough time to get into it. But there you go. So thank you for sharing today, Paul, and thank you for helping us to maintain the good work that we do. And I think I'll start to collect of courses and see how many times I hear them. Thanks, Paul. All righty. And here's another one. Or when you offer to help someone and they say, I got it, instead of no thank you, it's almost like they are insulted that someone offered to help. Well, there is that as well, you know. There is that as well. We should at least acknowledge the courtesy of someone's goodwill intention. So what is our takeaway today? We're all going to watch our etiquette a little bit better, and we're not going to say especially. God bless you all. Bye-bye.
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9: Each day, we carry loved ones in our hearts, family members, friends, those who have drifted from God and from the faith. Through the St. Monica Society of Divine Mercy Radio, we unite in prayer for them, trusting that no soul is ever beyond God's mercy. Let us now turn to our Blessed Mother. In the name of the Father, and of the Son, and of the Holy Spirit. Amen. O Mary, my Mother, I place myself under your loving care. Take my fears, my worries, and my hopes, and present them to your Son. Teach me to trust as you trusted, to love as you loved, and to say yes to God in all things. Remain with me always, and lead me ever closer to Jesus. Amen. Saint Monica, pray for us, and for those we love.
10: Why do Protestants not believe John 6 when it says that Jesus' flesh is real food, and that his blood is real drink?
11: I don't know. In Matthew 26, Mark 14, and Luke 22, Jesus says of the bread, "This is my body." He says of the wine, "This is my blood." Not "this is symbolic of," or "this represents." He says, "This is." In John 6, he repeats himself like he does nowhere else in Scripture to emphasize the fact that he expects us to eat his flesh and drink his blood, and that his flesh is real food and that his blood is real drink. Anyone who says he is speaking symbolically and not literally simply is refusing to look at all the facts. Fact number one, the Jews took him literally. We see that in verse 52. Fact number two, his disciples took him literally. We see that in verse 60. Fact number three, the apostles took him literally, verses 67 to 69. If everyone who heard him speak at the time took him literally, then my question is, why does anyone today, 2,000 years after the fact, take him symbolically? Also, in verse 51 of John 6, Jesus says that the bread which he will give for the life of the world is his flesh. When did he give his flesh for the life of the world? On the cross. Was that symbolic? If you think Jesus is speaking symbolically here when he says that we must eat his flesh and drink his blood, then you must also conclude that Jesus' death on the cross was only symbolic. It wasn't really Jesus hanging up there. It was symbolic flesh and symbolic blood. Jesus is clearly talking about the flesh that he gave for the life of the world. He did that on the cross. Those who believe he is talking symbolically here in John 6 have a real problem when it comes to John 6 verse 51. Did Jesus give us his real flesh and blood for the life of the world, or was it only his symbolic flesh and blood?
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13: Hi, I'm Jeff Cavins, and I'd like to talk to you for a moment about who you are. Who are you? I have asked this question to many a youth group, and the response that I get is, I'm a halfback. And I say to them, no, I didn't ask you what you do after school. I asked you, who are you? The Bible tells us who we are. In Genesis chapter 1 and verse 26, the scriptures tell us that we are created in the image of God. You know, so often when we try to find out who we are, we look to models in the world. We ultimately end up putting on someone else's clothing, somebody else's persona, and we're always disappointed. 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That means that if you want to know who you are, you've got to know who God is, and He is love. You are created to love.
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16: degrees.
18: Ricardo is a priest and parish pastor in the Archdiocese of Detroit. He also serves as a consultant to the Archdiocesan Department of Evangelism, Catechesis, and Schools. Father Ricardo completed his graduate studies at Sacred Heart Major Seminary in Detroit and the Gregorian University in Rome. He was ordained in 1996. This episode is entitled, Turning Up the Flame, Mission Number 4. Today's show is program number 814. And now here's Father John Ricardo. We hope you enjoy.
19: What an amazing week. Thanks to a whole host of people. Thanks to all the volunteers who generously stepped out in faith, including our skit writer and performers tonight. Thanks to those who shared their testimonies both at the start of our evenings as well as in the mornings. Thanks to all the folks who've been involved in the music, to the kids who came tonight to lead us. Thanks to all of you for coming. Always dangerous to judge things by numbers. David gets soundly rebuked by God for counting the people. And yet at the same time, I think we have to recognize that the fact that we have come, as many of us each night of the week, bespeaks the desire that we have for the Lord and the desire to grow in our faith. And I know for Father Stanley and Father White, Deacon Vince, myself, Father Acervo, just your presence has been inspiring to us. So thank you. This is an amazing place. It really is. This is an amazing place. God is very much in our midst. And all you have to do is look around to see that. And so it's only right that we come here tonight to finish by gathering around this altar so that we can be fed by the Lord Himself, who gives to us nothing less than Himself. The food that we need to be equipped for the work of ministry. And so He sends us out again from this place so that we can do what it is that He expects and asks each of us to do. So to recap, I always find it's helpful to do that. We've examined the Lord's expectation that we would be what? Light. Remember, we have to speak. That's the key here. Okay? You can answer. You're in church, but you can answer. We said that to be light means to help others to see better, both about God and about what it means to live an authentically human life. We've reminded ourselves that He expects this of us because this is what He wants. This is His desire. His desire is that all would come to know Him. But that can't happen unless people hear about Him. People can't hear about Him unless we preach. People can't preach unless they're sent. And we're sent. All of us. Not just us, all of us. Ite missa est. She is sent. There's work to do in our homes, in our workplaces, in the city in which we live. And we mentioned that there is a particular vocation that belongs to you as laymen and women. Because God has called us out of the world, out of love for the world, to equip you, the saints, for the work of ministry. And the work of ministry, your work, uniquely your work, is, as we said last night, to engage in the affairs of the world, what we call the temporal order, so as to renew it and to evangelize and to sanctify. And last night we touched on some of what could be many obstacles to our being light. So I said that tonight I was going to talk a little bit about some concrete ways that we can evangelize and sanctify and engage in the affairs that surround us in the world at large so as to renew them according to God's plan. I had all these things designed for tonight to concretely do that. And then about 4 o'clock, I felt like the Lord just said, you know what, son? No. If you want that talk, I could probably send it to you, but I just sensed from the Lord that he wanted to do something different. Mainly because of some conversations I've had in the last couple of days, some emails that I've received in the last couple of days, which, as I've been praying about, have been, I think, God's small little voice suggesting that he wants to do something else. That, in essence, I let you, through me, speak back to you, giving examples of how to evangelize and sanctify and renew the temporal order according to God's plan. Besides, I can't tell anybody how to do this. I can offer suggestions, whatnot, but hopefully this is loud and clear by now. It's incumbent upon each one of us every day to ask the Lord, Lord, given my life, my unique, concrete situation, how is it that you want to use me? To whom do you want to send me? Where am I supposed to shine? This is not that complex. This ain't rocket science. If you and I begin each day with something like St. Patrick's breastplate on our lips, the prayer that we've used and that's on our holy card, if we wake up every morning with the intention of living as his disciples, that is, as being men and women who don't just happen to be Catholic, but men and women whose identity is, whose core is, whose essence is, living in a profound friendship with the Lord and eager to let him pick us up like one of these little oil lamps, hold us in his hand and bring us to whatever room of the house being the world in which we live, he wants to bring us. If that's how we wake up each day with a little prayer and a little reflection upon his word and an ear that's attentive to him throughout the day, he'll make it known. We just got to give him time and silence. I want to say, though, that I sense Sunday afternoon, evening, even before we started, that in many ways the most powerful thing we were going to do all week were these little short testimonies. Sunday night, Monday night, Tuesday night, and who's ever going to forget the parrot skit? I sense that those, in addition to the reflections that we had that were a little bit longer in the morning, were going to be so significant because we were going to have a chance to hear from us, every man and every woman, the people with whom we sit next to every Sunday at Mass, not only telling us the difference that Jesus has made in their lives, but then modeling for us how to do it. That took no small amount of courage for a number of them to step out in faith, to be vulnerable with us and to share their story. It's also a very difficult thing to cram a testimony into 5 minutes. I'm sure most of them, if not all of them, had never done that before. I'd be willing to bet that most of us have never even thought about doing that before. But it's really worth doing. It's the elevator speech for how to meet Jesus and how he entered into my life. When I was in college, that group of men and women that I met that I referred to who were so significant for me, one of the things that they taught us how to do was to give a 3 to 5 minute testimony. Mindful that God will often place us in places, bring people into our lives with whom he's tapping us on the shoulder, saying, talk to them. Or we'll know that perhaps more clearly by them asking us a question. And rather than us sitting there going, I don't know, we've been prepared and we can talk. One of my favorite monikers for God is the great networker. He loves to just bring people into each other's paths. It's incumbent upon us to be prepared when he does that so that we've got something to say. Now, if it's okay, let me share with you some of the things that various people have shared with me. That's what I think is the perfect way to conclude our time. This morning I received an email from a new member of the parish. This is what it said. I love these. These are really short emails. I get a lot of emails. I love these. Dear Father John, I'm new to the church. Last summer when I attended Mass at OLGC for the first time, I knew I was in my church home. A good feeling from my place of prayer. Last week, Mary Kerwin paid me a welcome visit. Another confirmation from me being in the right place. Thank you and the church family for having a wonderful place to worship our dear Lord. Now, Mary Kerwin, who again I'm sure is going to let me hear about this, if you don't know, is part of a team, a new outreach here at Our Lady of Good Counsel called Friends in Christ. You might have seen all the little 8.5 by 11 sheets that are hanging in the rack as you walk out that says things happening at Our Lady of Good Counsel. Look at that rack, by the way. I mean, we put it up there and we put the things in the rack to tell people about the things that are happening at Our Lady of Good Counsel. So please feel free to stop and pick up a sheet. Friends in Christ is this really simple and yet really important ministry. Just ask the person who sent me the email. Because each month, as with any parish, people join Our Lady of Good Counsel. And when they join, they get a whole host of mail. As those of you who have joined know, you get a letter from the priests. You get a letter from the deacons. You get a handwritten note from me. But we were of the conviction that that wasn't enough. Because this is a big place. There's roughly 2,800 families here. That's roughly 7,000 to 8,000 people. And it's easy to feel dwarfed, overwhelmed, like you're just a number. And we didn't want people to feel like they were just a number. We wanted people to know that this isn't just a big place where people happen to gather, that we're a lot of individuals just like them who love the Lord, are longing for him, trying to find out how it is that he can change our lives just like them. And so Friends in Christ started. And this is what they do. They go and they visit the new members. They get in their car and they drive. They show up, they bring a small gift, and they put a face to Our Lady of Good Counsel, which gives the new member then a chance to find out about us firsthand from a real person, as opposed to just a letter, to find out the things that are going on here, to hear what God's doing in our midst, to hear if there's anything in particular that we might be able to help them with, if there's any ministry that they happen to particularly love, to give them information, maybe to say, hey, you know what? I know you're new here. You probably don't know a lot of people. How about you meet me 8 o'clock after Mass on Sunday and we'll go grab breakfast? Whatever it might be. So when that happens, when somebody new joins, Mary Kerwin, Barb Signorelli, Tricia Hampo, and all the others who've offered to help in this ministry, what are they doing? They're shining. They're being light. I got another email. It's actually a foreword. I usually delete forewords. That was a tip, huh? It was a foreword from a group of grandparents at another nearby parish. And their grandsons happened to play basketball for that parish's CYO program. We happened to play them recently. If you haven't seen our sixth grade boys basketball team, let me just tell you, they're really good. By everyone's account, we should have beaten them resoundingly. One person told me that we could have scored 80 points. Instead, we won 28-18. Here's what these people wrote. As grandparents at the place that shall not be named, we have watched our undermanned boys take many a walloping this year. The team consists of 4 fourth graders, 4 fifth graders, and 4 sixth graders, and always seem to be at a large size disadvantage. The good sportsmanship shown by OLGC coaches in this particular game was very refreshing to see. It exuded the Christian fellowship we had come to expect while attending parochial school in the 60s. Please extend our appreciation and kudos to the coaches. What happened in that basketball game? Far beyond a W, light shone. In a place where intense competition takes place, where kids play hard and try to win and do their best, Jesus showed up. And people saw it. They saw it enough to send an email. A whole host of them joined in doing it. By the way our coaches coached and the way our kids played, they helped these men and women and all the rest who were in attendance that day see better. They saw that day at least that the C letter in CYO stands for something. Stands for Catholic. And to be Catholic is to live in a profound friendship with the Lord. Which doesn't mean you can't compete hard. Doesn't mean you can't give your best. Doesn't mean you can't play to win. Just means that everything you do for Jesus. I've said this on a number of occasions, but I'll say it again. For kids who play sports, perhaps the most important catechists they will ever have, even more important than their parents in some ways, simply because, well, for different reasons. The most important catechists they may ever have are their coaches. Because for kids who love sports, they all dream about what? Being in the NBA one day, or playing on Sunday one day, or getting to the show, or playing at Joe Louis, or whatever it might be. And the coaches are there as people who are teaching them something that they love. But when they see their coaches here every week, and they see them with a hymnal open singing, when they see them praying, when they watch the way they coach, when they see them call off the dogs so that they don't demoralize somebody, makes a huge difference. Last night, third story, just before we began, a woman in the parish caught me walking down the hallway. She asked if I had a moment. I had literally a moment, sorry. But she was clearly excited to tell me something. She had just joined the bereavement ministry here at Our Lady of Good Counsel. She had lost her own husband not too long ago. Thought it would be a great way for her to both give back and to be active in the parish, and yesterday happened to be her first day on the job, if you will. So she went for the first time as a representative of Our Lady of Good Counsel to one of the nearby funeral homes where a parishioner was being laid out, simply to offer on our behalf the support of the parish. And the family told her how grateful they were for her presence, for her taking the time to come and to visit with them, simply to let them know that someone cared. And as she told me this, she was beaming, just beaming. Because she experienced the truth that anyone who serves knows so well, that whenever we give, we get so much back. Fulfillment doesn't come from getting. Fulfillment comes from giving ourselves away. That's what Jesus teaches us abundantly. And as she did that, she was being light to a family in time of grief. She was helping them merely by being there, to know that they were loved and that people cared. And by her words and by her prayers, she helped them to see better again, particularly at the time of loss, that the resurrection is real. And that this faith that we have in the Lord is not a myth, but is in fact the truth. This afternoon I got another email. I get a lot of emails. This is from a woman who recently joined the parish, even though she isn't Catholic yet. At least not formally so. She is absolutely on fire. It's not a little low lamp, it's a sparkler, but with a lot of fuel underneath it. On fire with the love of God, and she doesn't hesitate to shine. And she told me about someone with whom she's been sharing the faith, even though she's not Catholic yet, especially about the beauty of the Eucharist. And here's what she wrote to me. She said, yesterday it was on my heart to invite my friend to hear a talk on the Eucharist next week at RCIA. And then I thought, nope, she probably doesn't have any interest in that right now. So I asked God to prompt her to ask me and for him to move, not me. Hours later, we're talking about nothing related, and she asked if I would share more about just the Eucharist. Nothing else? No one else. I said, sure. Mentioned the class too, and she's praying right now about going. She ends by saying, the Holy Spirit is so faithful if we get out of the way and just allow him to move how he wishes and when. We just have to always be available, not perfect. Not so much doing, just availability, I think. I was being light. That was the lamp, if you will, saying to Jesus, Lord, here I am, ready to go. You want to put me in your hand and take me wherever you want to go today? Take me. I'm just letting you know I'm lit and available and more than happy to be carried throughout the house, wherever it is you want to carry me. And he did. Not more than 6 weeks ago, this same woman said something along the lines of this to me. She says, you know, I love the place. I think God's really doing something. But I've never met a Catholic woman who really had faith, who really seemed to know Jesus. I said, really? I said, would you mind if I connected you with a few Catholic women who really have faith and who really know Jesus? She said, sure. And now here she is praying that her friend will ask her about the Eucharist, because she's met Catholic women in our parish who really love Jesus and who don't hesitate to shine, even as they can talk about all the other things that moms and wives talk about. Finally, just before I left the office today to come over here, a man stopped me who I know well, said hello. He told me just today he gave away 2 copies of Rediscovering Catholicism. I thought, 2 copies? We just gave the book last night. He goes pretty regularly to have some different checkups done for his health. There's a nurse there that he's begun to speak with. And as they've talked, he's come to learn that she was raised Catholic. Doesn't go to church very often. She's been going to different non-denominational churches of late, but finds she's still restless, still wants more. She's got a lot of questions about the faith. So he reaches into whatever he had and pulls out Rediscovering Catholicism, says, here, this might be helpful. She said, thanks. I'd love to read that. I'm betting we're going to see her here one day. All because he's shown. All because he didn't put a basket over the light that Jesus has asked him to be. I offer all of this to us tonight to conclude because they are so normal. They're all so everyday. There's nothing superhuman in any of this. They all just shone brightly with the light of Christ. Each one of them made a significant impact on all the people who either talked with them or met them or watched them play a basketball game, for crying out loud. A difference was made in people's lives. The difference. Not I got a great tip on real estate or I got an inside tip on tonight's game. The difference. The difference that only Jesus can make. Remember John Paul's words last night about holiness? The ways of holiness, he says, are many according to the vocation of each individual. I thank the Lord, he says, that in these years he has enabled me to beatify and canonize a large number of Christians, and among them many lay people who attained holiness in the most ordinary circumstances of life, like a basketball game, or talking to a nurse, or sitting down at Starbucks asking questions and answering questions about loving the Lord and being Catholic. The time has come, he writes, to repropose wholeheartedly to everyone this high standard of ordinary Christian living. It doesn't take superhuman effort to be a light. We just have to ask the Lord where he wants to use us. Which room of the house today, Lord, do you want to walk? We just then let him put us in his hand and be who we are. And who are we? We're friends in and of Christ. Men and women who define ourselves by our relationship with him, who understand he is the reason that we are, that we even exist. He's the reason that we have hope. Christ be in the eyes of all who see me. Christ be in the ears of all who hear me. Christ be on the lips of all who speak of me. Christ be in the hearts of all who love me. Christ be in the minds of all who think of me. Christ be before me and behind me. Christ be above me and beneath me. Christ on my right and on my left. Christ be my all. Amen.
20: On this final night of the 2010 Lenten Mission, Father Ricardo celebrated Mass and preached an extended homily wherein he wrapped up his previous evening's teachings. In each of the talks, he mentioned how he uses the prayer St. Patrick's Breastplate. Father Ricardo now reads that prayer.
21: I arise today through a mighty strength, the invocation of the Trinity, through belief in the threeness, through confession of the oneness of the Creator of creation. I arise today through the strength of Christ's birth with his baptism, through the strength of his crucifixion with his burial, through the strength of his resurrection and his ascension, through the strength of his descent for the judgment of doom. I arise today through the strength of the love of cherubim, in obedience of angels, in the service of archangels, in hope of resurrection to meet with reward, in prayers of patriarchs, in predictions of prophets, in preachings of apostles, in faiths of confessors, in innocence of holy virgins, in deeds of righteous men. I arise today through the strength of heaven, light of sun, radiance of moon, splendor of fire, speed of lightning, swiftness of wind, depth of sea, stability of earth, firmness of rock. I arise today through God's strength to pilot me, God's might to uphold me, God's wisdom to guide me, God's eye to look before me, God's ear to hear me, God's word to speak for me, God's hand to guard me, God's way to lie before me, God's shield to protect me, God's host to save me. From snares of devils, from temptations of vices, from everyone who shall wish me ill, afar and anear, alone and in a multitude, I summon today all these powers between me and those evils, against every cruel, merciless power that may oppose my body and soul, against incantations of false prophets, against black laws of pagandom, against false laws of heretics, against craft of idolatry, against spells of women and smiths and wizards, against every knowledge that corrupts man's body and soul. Christ, to shield me today, against poison, against burning, against drowning, against wounding, so that there may come to me abundance of reward. Christ with me, Christ before me, Christ behind me, Christ in me, Christ beneath me, Christ above me, Christ on my right, Christ on my left, Christ when I lie down, Christ when I sit down, Christ when I arise, Christ in the heart of every man who thinks of me, Christ in the mouth of everyone who speaks of me, Christ in every eye that sees me, Christ in every ear that hears me. I arise today through a mighty strength, the invocation of the Trinity, through belief in the threeness, through confession of the oneness of the Creator of creation.
1: Good evening. My name is Mary Van Giesen. Although I've always had an identity in Christ, my understanding of it and reaction to it has changed over time. I am a cradle Catholic, born and raised Catholic, 12 years of Catholic school. My family was actively Catholic, and my parents were excellent examples for me and my brother and sister. As I became more independent and entered my early adult years, I became slothful, picking and choosing what I was willing to do, really not attending the sacraments regularly. Life progressed, and I got married. And although I married a non-Catholic, I insisted that any children we would have would be raised Catholic. But I was still only nominally Catholic in how I led my life, and I continued to follow my own will rather than God's will for me. This continued, and although I always referred to myself as Catholic, I was not fully and actively practicing the faith. One day, by the grace of God, things changed. It was Good Friday, 2003, when Jesus called me back to himself. And here's how it happened. The place that I work is closed for a half a day every year on Good Friday, if you can believe that. And every year I would leave at 11:30, and I would go home, and perhaps I would leave the TV off or the radio off from 12 to 3 and think that was a good thing. Sometimes I would actually come to Stations of the Cross, but I really didn't do a lot more than that. Well, on this particular Good Friday in 2003, I decided that I would go to Stations of the Cross after leaving work. As the time moved closer to 11:30, an increasing and profound urgency came over me. I watched the clock intently as I could hardly wait to leave and get to the church for Stations. I felt drawn like a magnet to church, and I couldn't get here fast enough. It's like the car was driving itself. Finally, I got to church, expecting to stay just for the Stations of the Cross, but I ended up staying for the entire 3 hours. After that, my life was changed. By this, I mean that the Holy Spirit began working in my life and changing my outlook. He wasn't just changing my feelings, but was changing my relationship with God. And I liked it. His work in my life was immediate, yet gentle and measured. I began by going back to Mass and by praying, and I mean really praying, and going to adoration. This grew into an insatiable hunger for my faith, and I began reading Catholic books, listening to Catholic apologists, immersing myself and learning about what it meant to be Catholic. I went to confession after 20 years. In prayer, I began to hear him. And I mean, listen, and you will hear him. He was so patient and generous and quick with his help. He was breaking through into my life, sorting it out and pouring out his mercy and grace. The changes in my life were profound. And yes, some of them brought growing pains. But growing pains are different from pain itself. And the spiritual growth I experienced was true and lasting. My faith began to guide every aspect of my life. I was like a sponge, absorbing all that God wanted to give me, and eventually was so filled with his joy that sharing him with others was a necessity, not an option. But how? I began to ask God to provide opportunities in my day to effectively witness to someone. Dear Lord, put someone in my path today who needs to hear your words or feel your presence, and grace me with the ability to help in your providing for them. And he did. Whether it was a conversation or a question that came from someone who really needed some support, or whether it was an acknowledgement that came from someone who could see the change in me and wanted to know why. Not everyone in my life understood what was happening to me. In fact, there were people in my life who questioned my new attitude or who were uncomfortable with it. And along with that came some difficult experiences. But because God is so great, he helped me with this too. He showed me how to balance my life as a disciple of Christ and still be a good wife, mother, daughter, and friend. In fact, a better wife, daughter, mother, and friend. The world out there is constantly peddling self-help notions to us that promise to change and improve our lives. These, however, turn out to be empty promises because just as we've always known, change and improvement only comes from one source. We must strive to learn more about our identity in Christ and be able to explain it and defend it whenever we are called to do so. St. Peter tells us, always be prepared to make a defense to anyone who calls you to account for the hope that is in you, yet do it with gentleness and reverence. It doesn't always have to be verbal witnessing. Sometimes all you need to do is look. I mean, really look at someone and show them that you see them, that you care. See Christ in them and let them see him in you. Show them his face. Jesus tells us to let your light so shine before men that they may see your good works and give glory to your Father who is in heaven. Ask him to work through you and he will. My Lord and my God, you are my light and my strength. Grant that your light will never cease to shine in me. Amen.
20: Immediately before each of the talks in the darkened worship space, Father Ricardo had a parishioner present a short sharing about their relationship with Jesus. Here is the sharing from this second evening.
2: Good evening. My name is Janet. I am a member of the Evangelization Commission. I grew up Catholic and always had a relationship with Jesus, but until a few years ago, I never understood how deep that friendship could be. Since I have started to truly love the Lord, I have been happier and more at peace than ever. For me, it has given meaning, purpose, and significance to everyday challenges and joys. When I was young, I saw Jesus in my grandma, who took St. Paul's direction to pray constantly to heart. Her prayer book was so worn that the pages and prayer cards were held together by rubber bands. Sometimes, even in mid-conversation with her, she'd pick up her book and start praying. Whenever I would visit my grandma and asked how she was feeling, she would respond enthusiastically in her thick Polish accent, "Nothing hurts me, Janet. I love my Jesus. I love my Jesus." At the time, I didn't quite understand why she didn't just say, "I love Jesus." But now I'm beginning to understand. As I begin to find my own relationship with the Lord, I am more willing to live my faith openly. Now, some people around me didn't quite know what to do with that. I got a strong sense, mostly from the tone of their statements, that they were thinking, "Wow, she's one of those religious freaks." Or, "Boy, you sure do a lot of church stuff." I found myself saying to them emphatically, "No, it's not like that." It was becoming pretty clear that evangelization was more than simply talking about faith. As I continued to go about my daily life and praying more often, some bumps in the road came along that before would have had me pull the covers over my head and hide. My friends that have known me a long time would ask how I was doing. I would reply, a little to my surprise as well, that I was fine. I trust God, and He has blessed me with so much. With the support of the wonderful people in my life and my personal relationship and trust in God, I am okay. Time passed, and they would ask again, but it was more of a challenge. "No, really, how are you?" Again, I would respond with, "I'm fine. I'm praying, and God really does know what is best for me, and He will direct my path." Psalm 37 tells us, "If you find your delight in the Lord, He will grant your heart's desire. Commit your life to the Lord, trust in Him, and He will act." When I joined the EC, I was asked to commit to praying in front of our Lord at adoration 1 hour a week. At first, to be honest, I thought it would be just one more thing I had to fit into my schedule. Now I understand the psalm, which reads, "Be still before the Lord and wait in patience." Since I have made that commitment to Jesus, I feel that something would be missing if I didn't get there. Part of what first drew me to the EC was the opportunity to share my love of Jesus and hear the same from others in a nice, small, welcoming group. Then I was asked to talk with all of you, and my first thought was no, no thank you. Yet here I am, by God's grace, among friends in a slightly larger, welcoming group. Which brings me back to my friends. Not that long ago, one of my closest friends was going through some challenges of her own. I asked if she was going to Mass on Sundays, which I had a feeling she wasn't. She answered no, and with tone said, "I know it is your thing, and that's great, but it's not for me. It just isn't me, and it won't be my saving grace." I think it was within a week or two that I was about to enter the day chapel and was turning my cell phone off when I received a text message from my friend. It read, "Went to confession last night with my kids. I cried the whole time." I immediately picked my chin up off the floor and called my husband. I was smiling as I prayed before the Blessed Sacrament. The funny thing was, I almost felt God winking at me, saying, "See, Janet, see what I can do?" Again, be still before the Lord and wait in patience. As I was praying about what the Lord wanted me to share with you tonight, I kept coming back to the time that I found out on Good Friday of the year 2000 that I was pregnant with my first child. When I went to tell my parents the great news, my dad asked how I felt. I said, "Besides feeling nauseous, great." I admitted that a part of me felt a bit silly, though. He asked why, and I told him that I was very giddy, and I felt as though I was the only pregnant person in the world. He said, "You are. You are the only woman pregnant with that baby." That's how I would describe my relationship with Jesus. It is very personal and unique to me. It is growing and changing every day, and I love sharing it. I know that, just as with my children, God has a will and a plan for me, and it is my job to be open to it, to listen, to come closer to Him. I understand now why my grandma said, "I love my Jesus." I can't have my grandma's relationship with Jesus, as beautiful as it was, any more than any of you could be pregnant with my child. But now, I better understand my own relationship with Jesus, and I can't wait for you to know Him too.
20: Here is the Tuesday evening conversion story.
0: My name is Dennis Orlowitz, and I'm a member of the evangelization committee here at Our Lady of Good Counsel. As a young man, I was raised in the Catholic faith. I attended parochial schools where I was taught my Catholic faith and received the sacraments. I was married in the Catholic Church at age 25. My wife, Cheryl, and I have three children who attended Our Lady of Good Counsel grade school and have since graduated from Ladywood, Divine Child, and Madonna University. As a family, we attended church every Sunday and have had a very normal understanding.

0: and had hired a real estate agent to handle the listing. One evening while in her office, she asked me if I read the Bible, and I told her, yes, on Sunday mornings, we have three scripture readings. Then she asked me, do you take time during the week to read the Word? And I had to say no. She then asked me, do you own or have a personal Bible for yourself? And I had to say no. She said, I would like to give you one, and I have bookmarked some verses for you to read. I offered to pay her for the Bible, but she told me, oh no, I have made this my own personal ministry. When I am prompted by the Holy Spirit to share my faith, I do, and I give that person a Bible. I asked her, what faith are you? She said she attended a non-denominational Christian church. She said our pastor preaches that we are to share the word with everyone we meet. So I thanked her for the Bible, and when I got home, I placed it on my bookshelf in the living room where it stayed for some time. One evening, my neighbor, who attended a Protestant church, came knocking at my front door. He told me that the pastor of the church he attended had requested that all members pick up three Gospels of John pamphlets and give them to three people they know. He said, I prayed about it, and I thought of you, and I'd like you to have one. I accepted it, and I thanked him, and I put it on my bookshelf next to the Bible where it stayed for a short time. My next spiritual encounter came while one evening after playing racquetball with a friend, we stopped at a local pub to have a sandwich and a beer. While we were finishing our drink, we were approached by a nicely dressed young man in a suit and tie. He walked up to me and asked me if I had a personal relationship with Jesus. And I said, yes, I am. I'm a Catholic. Then he said, oh, that is great. And that's a good start. But have you made him Lord and Savior of your life? He handed my friend and I a tract and said, have a blessed day. My friend and I were quite taken by the whole situation and wondered what church he attended. My friend said he was probably one of those Pentecostal believers like you see on television. It has been over 30 years since this young man approached me, but I still have a vivid recollection of that moment and how it haunted me for days to come. Shortly after that encounter, I was restless one evening and could not sleep. So I got up, went to my bookshelf, I picked up the Gospel of John, the Bible, which were waiting there for me, and I began to read. As I proceeded to read the Gospel of John from cover to cover, the verses seemed to jump off the pages. I then proceeded to open the Bible and began reading the highlighted verses that the real estate agent had bookmarked for me. At that moment, I realized that I was not living my life for Christ, but I was living my life for self-gratification. Now, what was I to do? My flesh did not want to surrender to my spirit. I said, oh no, I know a way out of this situation. I will ask God a question, and if he answers me, I will serve him. So I said with great sincerity in my heart, Lord God, if you are really real, I will serve you. Yes, God did answer me in a very supernatural way, and at that moment, tears began to flow from my eyes. I knew at that moment my flesh had lost the battle for my soul, and God in his divine mercy, love, was calling me to a new life journey to know him as Abba Father. So here tonight, my testimony is not anything that is original or highly unusual, but rather a normal outpouring of the Holy Spirit on our lives today. The moral to this story is that we as Catholics living the one and true faith, that we, when prompted by the Holy Spirit to share our faith, we must yield to the Holy Spirit and boldly share our faith. Luke 17:21, for behold, the kingdom of God is within you. We as the body of Christ, our lady of good counsel, we must be in total unity with one thought in mind to invoke, to inspire, to evangelize every person we meet through example, words, and deeds, that Christ desires none to perish, but that all will hear the word through us so that the message of salvation will flourish like wildfire with the overwhelming love of Jesus in their hearts. 1 Corinthians 3:7, neither the one who plants nor the one who waters is anything, but only God who causes growth. Amen.
1: Before the Wednesday evening mission, three parish members presented a short skit.
2: A reading from Matthew chapter 28, verses 19 and 20. Therefore go and make disciples of all nations, baptizing them in the name

0: and the Son and the Holy Spirit, and teaching them to obey everything I have commanded you. And now the scene turns to our OLGC evangelization team. Our leader, Katie, and I am Thomas.
1: All right, now, all here and accounted for? Katie?
2: Here, sir.
1: Actually, it's ma'am. But regardless, your presence is noted. Thomas?
0: Here we are! Here we are! Here we are!
1: Perhaps a simple present would do the job, Thomas. However, those things being said, good to see you all here, you troopers.
2: Excuse me, sir?
1: Ma'am.
2: I really prefer be called ma'am, if you don't mind, sir.
1: No, you don't understand. What I meant was, please don't call me sir. I'm ma'am.
2: Then why did you say ma'am, sir?
1: I did not say ma'am. What I said was...
0: Yes, you did. Yes, you did. Yes, you did.
1: Yes, well, I know I said ma'am, but...
2: Well, how can you say that you didn't just say what you said and then you didn't say what you said, sir?
1: This is getting us nowhere. And what we need to do is to be getting it done.
0: Getting it done, getting it done, getting it done.
1: I know I shouldn't ask, Thomas, but why do you repeat everything?
0: Well, you know, I came from a poor family, and my poor little brother, he always wanted a parrot. And so, you know, we just had to make do,
1: and
0: I guess
1: so,
0: I was it.
1: And so you became the parrot. I knew I shouldn't have asked that question.
0: Polly wants a cracker.
2: If I may be so bold, exactly what are we about to be getting done, sir?
1: Well, the task at hand.
0: Getting the task at hand done. That is so interesting. Do you mind telling me what will it take?
1: Take? Well, let me just tell you. It will take more than you can ever imagine. First and foremost, it will take authority.
2: Authority? Very important, sir.
0: But authority from whom?
1: Let me just say, authority from the highest level.
0: The highest?
1: The highest.
2: Wow. So we do all have authority we will ever need then, sir?
1: And it will take going.
0: Going?
1: Can't just get the task done sitting around the house doing nothing.
2: Well, I can see that.
0: Well, yes, I think that makes sense.
1: And it will take making believers.
2: And just where are we going to find all these believers?
0: I believe her comment was making believers.
2: As if we can do that.
0: Well, have you forgotten the authority that we were given?
1: Right you are, Thomas. All authority was given to the commander for this mission.
2: Okay. So we are going. We are all making believers. Anything else, sir?
1: Yes, as a matter of fact, the task will require a substantial amount of teaching.
2: Me? Teach? I'm no teacher, sir.
1: Personal experience, Katie. Use your heart. That's where the teaching comes from.
0: You know, I want to ask, will we have a workbook or a manual?
1: We will have. It will be not the manual. It is the manual.
2: Hey, I can handle that. The commander knows of what he speaks. Not like some other leaders you find who absolutely know nothing, and they are, present company accepted, sir.
1: Be at ease, soldier. Give it a break, okay?
2: Yes, sir.
0: You know, this sounds like it's going to be a huge mission, but what will it take?
2: It will take each and every soldier doing his or her part. Isn't that right, sir?
0: Well, yes. I understand it's going to take every person. But that, in and of itself, will not create a successful operation.
2: No? What then?
0: An operation of this magnitude will take the entire upper echelon of the total army to be mobilized.
2: Wow! You mean lieutenants and colonels and captains?
0: Well, yes. This one is going to take the ones who have had experience in the missions around the world.
2: Is that right, sir?
1: Yes, certainly all of those. But even that won't get this mission done. The success of the mission will all hinge on the commander.
2: A total team commitment. And the commander in command. Wow!
0: So we know what it will take, and we know who it will take, But you know, I'm wondering.
2: Wonder what, Thomas?
0: Well, I was just thinking, I wonder where this mission will take me.
1: The commander put it very clearly. Every nation.
2: Every?
1: Every.
2: But that's mission impossible.
1: Not so. I read the manual. It's mission essential.
0: You know, since I've joined this commander's army, I have found that serving always seems to take me out of my comfort zone, like doing a skit in front of my whole parish.
1: I can't see that changing. It's called trust.
0: And actually, that's a comfort in and of itself.
1: Just keep getting it done.
0: So we know what it will take.
2: And who it will take.
0: And where it will take us.
2: Some mission.
0: Some command.
1: Some commander.
0: Amen.
1: There you go, Lord. We did it. You can do it too.
2: Thank you.
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0: O God, Creator of the universe, who extends your paternal concern over every creature and guides the events of history to the goal of salvation, we acknowledge your fatherly love when you break the resistance of mankind, and in a world torn by strife and discord, you make us ready for reconciliation. Renew for us the wonders of your mercy. Send forth your Spirit, that he may work in the intimacy of hearts, that enemies may begin to dialogue, that adversaries may shake hands, and peoples may encounter one another in harmony. May all commit themselves to the sincere search for true peace, which will extinguish all arguments, for charity, which overcomes hatred, for pardon, which disarms revenge. Amen.
1: Well, as a teenager, I didn't really see how relevant religion was in my life. In my early 20s, I began to look at other faiths. I understand as a Catholic that the things that I was given at a very early age, those things never ended. They're still with me. That's what drew me back. Because the Catholic Church is worldwide, there are so many different types of people that come to the church, and it's a place where I feel accepted for who I am. I'm where God wants me to be, and I feel like my life can be used for what he wants now. And when I came back, I said, Lord, you were waiting for me the whole time with your arms open wide, and I have come home.
2: If you've been away from the Catholic Church for whatever reason, we invite you to take another look. Visit CatholicsComeHome.org today.
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9: Each day, we carry loved ones in our hearts, family members, friends, those who have drifted from God and from the faith. 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Let us now turn to our Blessed Mother. In the name of the Father, and of the Son, and of the Holy Spirit. Amen. O Mary, my Mother, I place myself under your loving care. Take my fears, my worries, and my hopes, and present them to your Son. Teach me to trust as you trusted, to love as you loved, and to say yes to God in all things. Remain with me always, and lead me ever closer to Jesus. Amen. Saint Monica, pray for us, and for those we love.
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11: I remember talking with one of our youth ministers. She, at one point in the military, was deployed to Afghanistan, and she was giving a talk. And at one point she said, you know, here we are as children of God. And her interpreter stopped her, shut down the talk, and said, you cannot say that. Once again, Allah is not Father. Allah is Master. We are not children of Allah. We are His slaves. And that's the thing, is that I'm not being critical of Muslims in that. Because why? Because Muslims are faithful to prayer. They're faithful to talking to Allah. They're faithful. They pray five times a day. A faithful Muslim will pray five times a day. That dedication is admirable. That consistency is impressive. But imagine this. Imagine putting yourself in that position. Imagine praying five times a day, every single day, to God your Master. Imagine praying five times a day, every single day, as His slave and nothing more. Again, this is not a criticism. This is a description. Actually, here's a criticism. The criticism is this. I think that's how many of us pray. It makes sense for a Muslim to pray like that. Allah is not their Father. Allah is many, many things, powerful, all these things, but He is not their Father. They are not His children. But that's how we pray.
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12: Here's your weather update from Catholic 540 AM. The current temp, 78 degrees, with a few clouds. Humidity, 79%. The wind is from the southwest at 5 miles per hour. The forecast for this morning, partly cloudy with a light breeze, 79 degrees. This afternoon, a few clouds and somewhat breezy, 94 degrees. Then this evening, a few clouds with some light winds, temperature 83. Tomorrow, lots of sun, temps about 98. Thursday, mostly sunny, temps about 98. That's the weather from Catholic 540 AM, Divine Mercy Radio.
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17: In the name of the Father, and of the Son, and of the Holy Spirit. Amen.
18: You expired, Jesus, but the source of life gushed forth for souls, and the ocean of mercy opened up for the whole world. O fount of life, unfathomable divine mercy, envelop the whole world and empty yourself out upon us.
16: O blood and water, which gush forth from the heart of Jesus as a fountain of mercy for us, I trust in you. O blood and water, which gush forth from the heart of Jesus as a fountain of mercy for us, I trust in you. O blood and water, which gush forth from the heart of Jesus as a fountain of mercy for us, I trust in you.
18: Our Father, who art in heaven, hallowed be thy name. Thy kingdom come, thy will be done on earth as it is in heaven.
16: Give us this day our daily bread, and forgive us our trespasses, as we forgive those who trespass against us. And lead us not into temptation, but deliver us from evil. Amen.
18: Hail Mary, full of grace, the Lord is with you. Blessed are you among women, and blessed is the fruit of your womb, Jesus.
16: Holy Mary, Mother of God, pray for us sinners now and at the hour of our death. Amen.
18: I believe in God, the Father Almighty, creator of heaven and earth, and in Jesus Christ, his only Son, our Lord, who was conceived by the Holy Spirit, born of the Virgin Mary, suffered under Pontius Pilate, was crucified, died, and was buried. He descended into hell. On the third day he rose again from the dead. He ascended into heaven and is seated at the right hand of God the Father Almighty. From there he will come to judge the living and the dead.
16: I believe in the Holy Spirit, the Holy Catholic Church, the communion of saints, the forgiveness of sins, the resurrection of the body, and life everlasting. Amen.
18: Eternal Father, I offer you the body and blood, soul and divinity of your dearly beloved Son, our Lord Jesus Christ, in atonement for our sins and those of the whole world. For the sake of his sorrowful passion,
16: have mercy on us and on the whole world.
18: For the sake of his sorrowful passion,
16: have mercy on us and on the whole world.
18: For the sake of his sorrowful passion,
16: have mercy on us and on the whole world.
18: For the sake of his sorrowful passion,
16: have mercy on us and on the whole world.
18: For the sake of his sorrowful passion,
16: have mercy on us and on the whole world.
18: For the sake of his sorrowful passion,
16: have mercy on us and on the whole world.
18: For the sake of his sorrowful passion,
16: have mercy on us and on the whole world.
18: For the sake of his sorrowful passion,
16: have mercy on us and on the whole world.
18: For the sake of his sorrowful passion,
16: have mercy on us and on the whole world.
18: For the sake of his sorrowful passion,
16: have mercy on us and on the whole world.
18: Eternal Father, I offer you the body and blood, soul and divinity of your dearly beloved Son, our Lord Jesus Christ, in atonement for our sins and those of the whole world. For the sake of his sorrowful passion,
16: have mercy on us and on the whole world.
18: For the sake of his sorrowful passion,
16: have mercy on us and on the whole world.
18: For the sake of his sorrowful passion,
16: have mercy on us and on the whole world.
18: For the sake of his sorrowful passion,
16: have mercy on us and on the whole world.
18: For the sake of his sorrowful passion,
16: have mercy on us and on the whole world.
18: For the sake of his sorrowful passion,
16: have mercy on us and on the whole world.
18: For the sake of his sorrowful passion,
16: have mercy on us and on the whole world.
18: For the sake of his sorrowful passion,
16: have mercy on us and on the whole world.
18: For the sake of his sorrowful passion,
16: have mercy on us and on the whole world.
18: For the sake of his sorrowful passion,
16: have mercy on us and on the whole world.
18: Eternal Father, I offer you the body and blood, soul and divinity of your dearly beloved Son, our Lord Jesus Christ, in atonement for our sins and those of the whole world. For the sake of his sorrowful passion,
16: have mercy on us and on the whole world.
18: For the sake of his sorrowful passion,
16: have mercy on us and on the whole world.
18: For the sake of his sorrowful passion,
16: have mercy on us and on the whole world.
18: For the sake of his sorrowful passion,
16: have mercy on us and on the whole world.
18: For the sake of his sorrowful passion,
16: have mercy on us and on the whole world.
18: For the sake of his sorrowful passion,
16: have mercy on us and on the whole world.
18: For the sake of his sorrowful passion,
16: have mercy on us and on the whole world.
18: For the sake of his sorrowful passion,
16: have mercy on us and on the whole world.
18: For the sake of his sorrowful passion,
16: have mercy on us and on the whole world.
18: For the sake of his sorrowful passion,
16: have mercy on us and on the whole world.
18: Eternal Father, I offer you the body and blood, soul and divinity of your dearly beloved Son, our Lord Jesus Christ, in atonement for our sins and those of the whole world. For the sake of his sorrowful passion,
16: have mercy on us and on the whole world.
18: For the sake of his sorrowful passion,
16: have mercy on us and on the whole world.
18: For the sake of his sorrowful passion,
16: have mercy on us and on the whole world.
18: For the sake of his sorrowful passion,
16: have mercy on us and on the whole world.
18: For the sake of his sorrowful passion,
16: have mercy on us and on the whole world.
18: For the sake of his sorrowful passion,
16: have mercy on us and on the whole world.
18: For the sake of his sorrowful passion,
16: have mercy on us and on the whole world.
18: For the sake of his sorrowful passion,
16: have mercy on us and on the whole world.
18: For the sake of his sorrowful passion,
16: have mercy on us and on the whole world.
18: For the sake of his sorrowful passion,
16: have mercy on us and on the whole world.
18: Eternal Father, I offer you the body and blood, soul and divinity of your dearly beloved Son, our Lord Jesus Christ, in atonement for our sins and those of the whole world. For the sake of his sorrowful passion,
16: have mercy on us and on the whole world.
18: For the sake of his sorrowful passion,
16: have mercy on us and on the whole world.
18: For the sake of his sorrowful passion,
16: have mercy on us and on the whole world.
18: For the sake of his sorrowful passion,
16: have mercy on us and on the whole world.
18: For the sake of his sorrowful passion,
16: have mercy on us and on the whole world.
18: For the sake of his sorrowful passion,
16: have mercy on us and on the whole world.
18: For the sake of his sorrowful passion,
16: have mercy on us and on the whole world.
18: For the sake of his sorrowful passion,
16: have mercy on us and on the whole world.
18: For the sake of his sorrowful passion,
16: have mercy on us and on the whole world.
18: For the sake of his sorrowful passion,
16: have mercy on us and on the whole world. Holy God,
18: holy mighty one,
16: holy immortal one, have mercy on us and on the whole world. Holy God,
18: holy mighty one,
16: holy immortal one, have mercy on us and on the whole world. Holy God,
18: holy mighty one,
16: holy immortal one, have mercy on us and on the whole world.
18: Eternal God, in whom mercy is endless and the treasury of compassion inexhaustible, look kindly upon us and increase your mercy in us, that in difficult moments we might not despair nor become despondent, but with great confidence submit ourselves to your holy will, which is love and mercy itself.
17: In the name of the Father, and of the Son, and of the Holy Spirit. Amen.
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1: Welcome, friends. This is Peter Herbeck, your host, and our theme this week we're taking a look at is passages given to us yesterday in the Gospel and in the first reading at Daily Mass. The Gospel reading is from Luke chapter 4, for me, one of the most beautiful passages in the whole Bible, where Jesus comes home after having been baptized in the River Jordan, having taken on the devil in the desert, mano y mano, and it says the Spirit of the Lord not only led him into the desert into combat and declaring war against Satan and all of his demons and the regime of power that Jesus came to destroy, and he did that, as Paul reminds us. He disarmed the principalities and powers. He made a public show of them. He brought them down by obedience to the Father, by the power of divine love, by God's mercy. And it's so wonderful. But he goes from the desert. Luke says the Spirit led him back to Nazareth, where he stands up and he reads from the Isaiah scroll, the reading from Isaiah in the synagogue in his hometown, where it says, "The Spirit of the Lord is upon me. He's anointed me to preach good news to the poor, to proclaim liberty to captives, to obtain sight for the blind, and to announce the year of the Lord's favor." We touched on that yesterday. If you didn't have a chance to tune into the program yesterday, I encourage you to go to our website at renewalministries.net. You can listen to the programs there, or you can go to our podcast, Renewal Ministries Podcast, or you can go to the Renewal Ministries app or the Ave Maria app. I almost forgot. I'm right here in the studio of Ave Maria. How could I forget that? But we focused on that passage because it's so critical for every Catholic to own that one, to understand that that's not just a historic event that it's important for us to remember. It's a reality that Jesus brought to the earth, and he gave to everyone who's baptized and ultimately confirmed into the life of the church. We can say, as I mentioned yesterday in the words of St. John Paul II, every single Catholic who's been baptized into Christ and confirmed can look in the mirror and say, "The Spirit of the Lord is upon me," the very thing that Jesus spoke in the synagogue. Jesus brought about a transformation, real change in us. Again, this is not just a theological idea. It's an ontological reality. It's a fact. It's a working of God in us that the Lord gave us. And that the more we are awakened to, the more that those words become a living reality, and it begins to define who we are. And like Jesus, who was a sent one, we now who are baptized into Christ, the old man in us has died, we've come alive in Christ, we now belong to him, and we are sent ones. We're sent by power, the power of the Holy Spirit, the glory of God, the Spirit of the living God, is upon us and in us, indwelling us individually and as a people. And the Lord did that for the sake of our salvation, but the whole church exists for what reason? To make disciples of all nations, to do what Jesus did, to go spread the good news, the news of salvation across the world. And we ended yesterday with words from St. Paul from 1 Corinthians chapter 2, very much related. It was the first reading given yesterday at Mass, connected to the gospel of the day. I'm going to read it again. It's very short. "When I came to you, brethren, I did not come proclaiming to you the testimony of God in lofty words and wisdom." He didn't come with, again, the wisdom of the philosophers, the Greeks who seek wisdom. He didn't reshape the whole thing. But here's what he said. "For I decided to know nothing among you." He made a decision. I'm not going to try to dazzle them. I'm not going to try to, with syllogisms and logic of various kinds. What I'm going to do is I'm going to stick to the core where the power is. The very thing Paul received, he's going to give away. And what is that? "For I decided to know nothing among you except Jesus Christ and him crucified." The power, Paul will say in Romans and other places, the gospel is the power of God for our salvation. The gospel is the news about the life, passion, death, and resurrection and ascension of our Lord Jesus Christ, the Savior, the Anointed One, the Lord of all. Verse 3, he goes on, "And I was with you in weakness and in much fear and trembling." That's the human condition. We need to take that to heart. That's worth meditating on. Because one of the things we see in the Gospels is that the incredible opposition Jesus experienced, the suffering for the sake of the gospel, ultimately being killed because of what he was proclaiming. And then the life of the apostles, once they were filled by the Holy Spirit, they began to go. The fear began to lift. And what ends up happening is they make those first steps, they proclaim the gospel, and they receive the same kind of opposition. And they deal with the human condition, fear, trembling, rejection, not wanting to die. It's all present there. But the weakness is now overcome by a greater power. And that power is the Holy Spirit. And they were completely surrendered to the Spirit. And they understood. Jesus said, don't worry. They're going to drag you in front of synagogues. They're going to beat you. They're going to persecute you. But don't worry. I will be with you. My Spirit will be with you. And I will give you the words to speak. And the apostles went. They left the upper room and they went and they never returned, so to speak, to that place of hiding, sort of, or just the place of waiting. But for the rest of their lives were in movement. And the movement was the Holy Spirit leading them to spread the good news of the kingdom all the places Jesus desired it to go at that time. And that's the nature of the church. We are sent ones. We're baptized into it. Weak and broken people whom God has saved, rescued, has given us a new life, made us a new creation, empowered us with his gifts, clothed us with power from on high, and sent us. It's key for us, unlike soldiers who are clothed with power, they can see. They've got all the camo and the ammo on them. They see it. We receive this gift in faith. We walk with a complete abandon and trust to God, and we walk in obedience to Jesus, and the Holy Spirit makes it possible for us to step beyond our self-limitation, step beyond the lies of the enemy that we've been hearing all our lives, or why we're not qualified to do anything. And we simply go knowing what we've received, what we've been given, and we're sent to give it away. And Jesus accompanies us in the power of the Spirit wherever we go. Paul is leaning into that. But he's honest about what he had to overcome. And in verse 4 he said, my speech and my message were not in plausible words of wisdom. Because that's the human temptation. If I'm going to stand up, and especially in these Greek cities where they're known for their philosophy and their eloquence, I want to shape something that's going to wow people. I want to be sophisticated. I want to sound very articulate and win them by my natural gifts. Well, grace does build on nature, and nature has a contribution, but that's not what the gospel is about. The power of the gospel is in the good news of the gospel. It's declaring. It's a declaration. It's not a logical syllogism. It's a declaration of who God is, what he's done in Jesus Christ, and what he's offering right now. And it's animated by the power of the Holy Spirit. So he goes on to say, he came not in plausible words of wisdom, but in the demonstration of the Spirit and of power, dunamis, dynamite, that your faith might not rest in the wisdom of men, but in the power of God. The faith we have, the new life we have, is given to us through the power of God. A new power, a new capacity has been given to us. And so Paul refers to this quite often in his different letters. For example, in the first letter to the Thessalonians, right at the beginning, let's start with verse 2. He said, we give thanks to God always for you, constantly mentioning you in our prayers, remembering before our God and Father your work of faith, your labor of love, and your steadfastness and the hope in our Lord Jesus Christ. Faith, hope, and love, all connected to our Lord Jesus Christ. And notice it's Lord Jesus Christ. It's Lord. All power in heaven and on earth belongs to Jesus. That's part of the declaration. The whole world needs to know it. Everybody on the planet needs to know this fact. It's one of the most important things they'll ever know. Maybe the most important thing. They will appear before the judgment seat of God. They will give an account for their life. Jesus comes to rightly align them with the Father and bring them into God's family. He's the Lord. All authority belongs to him. He's Jesus, the Savior, who comes to take away our sin. Have you given him your sin? Have you surrendered all of it to him and let him make you a new creation? And he is the anointed one, the Christ. Through faith, hope, and love, these gifts we've been given at baptism, these theological virtues, they are the gifts of the Holy Spirit, the foundational realities of what the Holy Spirit gives to us. And then the Holy Spirit also gives us charisms and other things and leads us. But here's Paul in verse 4, the main point I wanted to make here. For we know, brethren, beloved by God, that he has chosen you. Why was Paul convinced that these Gentiles, these unbelievers in particular, how does he know that God chose them? Verse 5. For our gospel came to you not only in word. What is the gospel? The good news about Jesus. The good news we brought to you about Jesus came not only in our words, but in power and in the Holy Spirit and with full conviction. In power, in the Holy Spirit, and in full conviction. Is that the way the gospel's going forth from the church today? Is it coming forth from our pulpits? Is it coming forth from us personally, sharing with those we love, sharing with our neighbors? Are we communicating the good news of Jesus with great confidence, with faith, with hope, understanding and seeing what's at stake and relying totally, not on our eloquence, not on our smarts, not on our degrees, where we graduated from, how much money we have in the bank, how much influence we have? It's got almost nothing to do with real live conversion and saving encounter with the living God. The simple and the poor God often uses to do the greatest works of all so that no man can boast, as Paul says, in another location. Power in the Holy Spirit and with full conviction. Not like, oh, that was interesting. Yeah, maybe, maybe not. No, it's yes. I confess with my lips that Jesus Christ is Lord. Like Paul says, Romans, if you confess with your lips that Jesus Christ is Lord and believe in your heart that God raised him from the dead, you shall be saved. It's critically important. Here's another great passage. Romans 15, toward the end of that beautiful, profound, complicated letter from Paul, he's talking about very directly how the Gentiles came to salvation. How did he do it? You could ask him, Paul, you're amazing what you did. He's toward the end of the road here. How did it happen? And Paul summarizes very simply, and we need to take this to heart in the church from the Holy Father all the way down. Verse 18, for I will not venture to speak anything except what Christ has wrought through me to win obedience from the Gentiles. How did the Lord work through Paul to win obedience from unbelievers? He said, this is how it happened. By word and deed, that is the good news of Jesus, by the power of signs and wonders, and by the power of the Holy Spirit. By words and deeds, the power of signs and wonders, and the power of the Holy Spirit. Friends, this is the same Holy Spirit that's at work today where people's lives are being saved. My question is this how we understand evangelization in the life of the church? This is what we've been given, what's been passed down to us. This is what we're called to walk in. Hope you can join me tomorrow. God bless you.
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4: Haven't you heard that Jesus is really and truly in the Eucharist? 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You say he isn't, or somebody who's lost their faith. Pray for them. They're in grave, grave danger of losing their soul.
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0: The Sorrowful Mysteries of the Holy Rosary with Mother Angelica and the nuns of Our Lady of the Angels Monastery.
1: In the name of the Father, and of the Son, and of the Holy Spirit.
2: Amen.
1: I believe in God, the Father Almighty, Creator of heaven and earth, and in Jesus Christ, His only Son, our Lord, who was conceived by the Holy Spirit, born of the Virgin Mary, suffered under Pontius Pilate, was crucified, died, and was buried. He descended into hell. The third day he rose again from the dead. He ascended into heaven and sits at the right hand of God, the Father Almighty, from whence he shall come to judge the living and the dead.
2: Amen.

0: our Father who art in heaven, hallowed be thy name. Thy kingdom come, thy will be done on earth as it is in heaven.
1: Give us this day our daily bread, and forgive us our trespasses, as we forgive those who trespass against us. And lead us not into temptation, but deliver us from evil. Amen.
0: Hail Mary, full of grace, the Lord is with thee. Blessed art thou among women, and blessed is the fruit of thy womb, Jesus.
1: Holy Mary, Mother of God, pray for us sinners now and at the hour of our death. Amen.
0: Hail Mary, full of grace, the Lord is with thee. Blessed art thou among women, and blessed is the fruit of thy womb, Jesus.
1: Holy Mary, Mother of God, pray for us sinners now and at the hour of our death. Amen.
0: Hail Mary, full of grace, the Lord is with thee. Blessed art thou amongst women, and blessed is the fruit of thy womb, Jesus.
1: Holy Mary, Mother of God, pray for us sinners now and at the hour of our death. Amen.
0: Glory be to the Father, and to the Son, and to the Holy Spirit.
1: As it was in the beginning, is now, and ever shall be, world without end. Amen.
0: The first sorrowful mystery, the agony in the garden.
2: Dear Jesus, your example of resignation, acceptance, and love makes us realize that the Father has our lives in his hands, and nothing happens to us that is not for our good.
0: Our Father who art in heaven, hallowed be thy name. Thy kingdom come, thy will be done on earth as it is in heaven.
1: Give us this day our daily bread, and forgive us our trespasses, as we forgive those who trespass against us. And lead us not into temptation, but deliver us from evil. Amen.
0: Hail Mary, full of grace, the Lord is with thee. Blessed art thou among women, and blessed is the fruit of thy womb, Jesus.
1: Holy Mary, Mother of God, pray for us sinners now and at the hour of our death. Amen.
0: Hail Mary, full of grace, the Lord is with thee. Blessed art thou amongst women, and blessed is the fruit of thy womb, Jesus.
1: Holy Mary, Mother of God, pray for us sinners now and at the hour of our death. Amen.
0: Hail Mary, full of grace, the Lord is with thee. Blessed art thou among women, and blessed is the fruit of thy womb, Jesus.
1: Holy Mary, Mother of God, pray for us sinners now and at the hour of our death. Amen.
0: Hail Mary, full of grace, the Lord is with thee. Blessed art thou amongst women, and blessed is the fruit of thy womb, Jesus.
3: Holy Mary, Mother of God, pray for us sinners.
0: Hail Mary, full of grace, the Lord is with thee. Blessed art thou among women, and blessed is the fruit of thy womb, Jesus.
1: Holy Mary, Mother of God, pray for us sinners now and at the hour of our death. Amen.
0: Hail Mary, full of grace, the Lord is with thee. Blessed art thou amongst women, and blessed is the fruit of thy womb, Jesus.
1: Holy Mary, Mother of God, pray for us sinners now and at the hour of our death. Amen.
0: Hail Mary, full of grace, the Lord is with thee. Blessed art thou amongst women, and blessed is the fruit of thy womb, Jesus.
1: Holy Mary, Mother of God, pray for us sinners now and at the hour of our death. Amen.
0: Hail Mary, full of grace, the Lord is with thee. Blessed art thou amongst women, and blessed is the fruit of thy womb, Jesus.
1: Holy Mary, Mother of God, pray for us sinners now and at the hour of our death. Amen.
0: Hail Mary, full of grace, the Lord is with thee. Blessed art thou among women, and blessed is the fruit of thy womb, Jesus.
1: Holy Mary, Mother of God, pray for us sinners now and at the hour of our death. Amen.
0: Hail Mary, full of grace, the Lord is with thee. Blessed art thou among women, and blessed is the fruit of thy womb, Jesus.
1: Holy Mary, Mother of God, pray for us sinners, now and at the hour of our death. Amen.
0: Glory be to the Father, and to the Son, and to the Holy Spirit.
1: As it was in the beginning, is now, and ever shall be, world without end. Amen.
0: O my Jesus,
1: forgive us our sins, save us from the fires of hell, and lead all souls to heaven, especially those in most need of your mercy.
0: The second sorrowful mystery, the scourging at the pillar.
2: Dear Jesus, this incident was not only painful, but humiliating. Each stroke of the whip made you wince with pain, and the gaze of the onlookers made you feel like a worm and no man.
0: Our Father, who art in heaven, hallowed be thy name, thy kingdom come, thy will be done on earth as it is in heaven.
1: Give us this day our daily bread, and forgive us our trespasses, as we forgive those who trespass against us. And lead us not into temptation, but deliver us from evil. Amen.
0: Hail Mary, full of grace, the Lord is with thee. Blessed art thou among women, and blessed is the fruit of thy womb, Jesus.
1: Holy Mary, Mother of God, pray for us sinners now and at the hour of our death. Amen.
0: Hail Mary, full of grace, the Lord is with thee. Blessed art thou among women, and blessed is the fruit of thy womb, Jesus.
1: Holy Mary, Mother of God, pray for us sinners now and at the hour of our death. Amen.
0: Hail Mary, full of grace, the Lord is with thee. Blessed art thou among women, and blessed is the fruit of thy womb, Jesus.

0: and blessed is the fruit of thy womb, Jesus.
1: Holy Mary, Mother of God, pray for us sinners now and at the hour of our death. Amen.
0: Hail Mary, full of grace, the Lord is with thee. Blessed art thou amongst women, and blessed is the fruit of thy womb, Jesus.
1: Holy Mary, Mother of God, pray for us sinners now and at the hour of our death. Amen.
0: Hail Mary, full of grace, the Lord is with thee. Blessed art thou among women, and blessed is the fruit of thy womb, Jesus.
1: Amen.

0: Amen, and blessed is the fruit of thy womb, Jesus.
1: Holy Mary, Mother of God, pray for us sinners now and at the hour of our death. Amen.
0: Hail Mary, full of grace, the Lord is with thee. Blessed art thou amongst women, and blessed is the fruit of thy womb, Jesus.
1: Holy Mary, Mother of God, pray for us sinners now and at the hour of our death. Amen.
0: Glory be to the Father, and to the Son, and to the Holy Spirit.
1: As it was in the beginning, is now, and ever shall be, world without end. Amen.
0: O my Jesus,
1: forgive us our sins, save us from the fires of hell, and lead all souls to heaven, especially those who most need thy mercy.
0: The third sorrowful mystery, the crowning with thorns.
2: Dear Jesus, our lack of confidence in your mercy and the lukewarmness of our love braided the crown of thorns, this instrument of torture, into a wreath of unspeakable pain.
0: Our Father, who art in heaven, hallowed be thy name. Thy kingdom come, thy will be done on earth as it is in heaven.
1: Give us this day our daily bread, and forgive us our trespasses, as we forgive those who trespass against us. And lead us not into temptation, but deliver us from evil. Amen.
0: Hail Mary, full of grace, the Lord is with thee. Blessed art thou among women, and blessed is the fruit of thy womb, Jesus.
1: Holy Mary, Mother of God, pray for us sinners now and at the hour of our death. Amen.
0: Hail Mary, full of grace, the Lord is with thee. Blessed art thou amongst women, and blessed is the fruit of thy womb.

0: amongst women, and blessed is the fruit of thy womb, Jesus.
1: Holy Mary, Mother of God, pray for us sinners now and at the hour of our death. Amen.
0: Hail Mary, full of grace, the Lord is with thee. Blessed art thou among women, and blessed is the fruit of thy womb, Jesus.
1: Holy Mary, Mother of God, pray for us sinners now and at the hour of our death. Amen.
0: Hail Mary, full of grace, the Lord is with thee. Blessed art thou among women, and blessed is the fruit of thy womb, Jesus.

0: with thee. Blessed art thou amongst the women, and blessed is the fruit of thy womb, Jesus.
1: Holy Mary, Mother of God, pray for us sinners now and at the hour of our death. Amen.
0: Hail Mary, full of grace, the Lord is with thee. Blessed art thou amongst women, and blessed is the fruit of thy womb, Jesus.
1: Holy Mary, Mother of God, pray for us sinners now and at the hour of our death. Amen.
0: Hail Mary, full of grace, the Lord is with thee. Blessed art thou amongst women, and blessed is the fruit of thy womb, Jesus.

0: with thee. Blessed art thou amongst women, and blessed is the fruit of thy womb, Jesus.
1: Holy Mary, Mother of God, pray for us sinners now and at the hour of our death. Amen.
0: Hail Mary, full of grace, the Lord is with thee. Blessed art thou amongst women, and blessed is the fruit of thy womb, Jesus.
1: Holy Mary, Mother of God, pray for us sinners now and at the hour of our death. Amen.
0: Glory be to the Father, and to the Son, and to the Holy Spirit.
1: As it was in the beginning, is now, and ever shall be, world without end. Amen.
0: O my Jesus,
1: forgive us our sins, save us from the fires of hell, and lead all souls to heaven, especially those who most need thy mercy.
0: The fourth sorrowful mystery, the carrying of the cross.
2: You loved us enough, dear Jesus, to take upon your bleeding shoulders the wood of your cross. May our cross be one cross, dear Jesus, that together we may glorify the Father and save souls.
0: Our Father, who art in heaven, hallowed be thy name. Thy kingdom come, thy will be done, on earth as it is in heaven.
1: Give us this day our daily bread, and forgive us our trespasses, as we forgive those who trespass against us. And lead us not into temptation, but deliver us from evil. Amen.
0: Hail Mary, full of grace, the Lord is with thee. Blessed art thou among women, and blessed is the fruit of thy womb, Jesus.
1: Holy Mary, Mother of God, pray for us sinners now and at the hour of our death. Amen.
0: Hail Mary, full of grace, the Lord is with thee. Blessed art thou amongst women, and blessed is the fruit of thy womb, Jesus.
1: Holy

0: Blessed art thou amongst women, and blessed is the fruit of thy womb, Jesus.
1: Holy Mary, Mother of God, pray for us sinners now and at the hour of our death. Amen.
0: Hail Mary, full of grace, the Lord is with thee. Blessed art thou among women, and blessed is the fruit of thy womb, Jesus.
1: Holy Mary, Mother of God, pray for us sinners now and at the hour of our death. Amen.
0: Hail Mary, full of grace, the Lord is with thee. Blessed art thou among women, and blessed is the fruit of thy womb, Jesus.

0: Full of grace, the Lord is with thee. Blessed art thou among women, and blessed is the fruit of thy womb, Jesus.
1: Holy Mary, Mother of God, pray for us sinners now and at the hour of our death. Amen.
0: Hail Mary, full of grace, the Lord is with thee. Blessed art thou amongst women, and blessed is the fruit of thy womb, Jesus.
1: Holy Mary, Mother of God, pray for us sinners now and at the hour of our death. Amen.
0: Hail Mary, full of grace, the Lord is with thee. Blessed art thou amongst women, and blessed is the fruit of thy womb, Jesus.
1: Holy Mary, Mother of God, pray for us sinners now and at the hour of our death. Amen.
0: Hail Mary, full of grace, the Lord is with thee. Blessed art thou amongst women, and blessed is the fruit of thy womb, Jesus.
1: Holy Mary, Mother of God, pray for us sinners now and at the hour of our death. Amen.
0: Glory be to the Father, and to the Son, and to the Holy Spirit.
1: As it was in the beginning, is now, and ever shall be, world without end. Amen.
0: O my Jesus,
1: forgive us our sins.
0: The fifth sorrowful mystery, the crucifixion.
2: You gave your life for us when we were yet sinners. Help us, Jesus, to see your loving gaze as you looked up to the Father with abandonment, at the thief with mercy, and at your mother with love.
0: Our Father, who art in heaven, hallowed be thy name, thy kingdom come. Thy will be done on earth as it is in heaven.
1: Give us this day our daily bread, and forgive us our trespasses, as we forgive those who trespass against us. And lead us not into temptation, but deliver us from evil. Amen.
0: Hail Mary, full of grace, the Lord is with thee. Blessed art thou amongst the women, and blessed is the fruit of thy womb, Jesus.
1: Oh.

0: Lord is with thee. Blessed art thou amongst women, and blessed is the fruit of thy womb, Jesus.
1: Holy Mary, Mother of God, pray for us sinners now and at the hour of our death. Amen.
0: Hail Mary, full of grace, the Lord is with thee. Blessed art thou amongst women, and blessed is the fruit of thy womb, Jesus.
1: Amen.

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1: Holy Mary, Mother of God, pray for us sinners now and at the hour of our death. Amen.
0: Hail Mary, full of grace, the Lord is with thee. Blessed art thou amongst women, and blessed is the fruit of thy womb, Jesus.
1: Holy

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1: Holy Mary, Mother of God, pray for us sinners now and at the hour of our death. Amen.
0: Hail Mary, full of grace, the Lord is with thee. Blessed art thou amongst women, and blessed is the fruit of thy womb.

0: Lord is with thee, blessed art thou amongst women, and blessed is the fruit of thy womb, Jesus.
1: Holy Mary, Mother of God, pray for us sinners now and at the hour of our death. Amen.
0: Hail Mary, full of grace, the Lord is with thee. Blessed art thou among women, and blessed is the fruit of thy womb, Jesus.
1: Holy Mary, Mother of God, pray for us sinners now and at the hour of our death. Amen.
0: Glory be to the Father, and to the Son, and to the Holy Spirit.
1: As it was in the beginning, is now, and ever shall be, world without end. Amen.
0: O my Jesus,
1: forgive us our sins, save us from the fires of hell, and lead all souls to heaven, especially those who most need thy mercy.
0: Hail, Holy Queen.
1: Mother.

0: for us, Holy Mother of God.
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0: Let us pray. O God,
1: whose only begotten Son, by His life, death, and resurrection, has purchased for us the glory of eternal life, grant us this teaching, that we may take it upon these mysteries of the Most Holy Virgin, of the Blessed Virgin Mary. We may imitate what they contain, and obtain what they promise, through the same Christ our Lord. Amen.
0: May the divine assistance remain always with us. In the name of the Father, and the Son, and the Holy Spirit.
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3: Here's your weather update from Catholic 540 AM. Temperature 77 degrees under partly cloudy skies. Humidity 84%. The wind is from the southwest at 7 miles per hour. The forecast for this morning, partly cloudy with a light breeze, 79 degrees. This afternoon, a few clouds and somewhat breezy, 94 degrees. Then this evening, a few clouds with some light winds, temperature 83. Tomorrow, lots of sunshine, temps about 98. Thursday, lots of sunshine, temps about 98. That's the weather from Catholic 540 AM, Divine Mercy Radio.
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5: Please join us in praying the Angelus.
6: In the name of the Father, and of the Son, and of the Holy Spirit. Amen.
5: The angel of the Lord declared unto Mary,
6: and she conceived of the Holy Spirit.
5: Hail Mary, full of grace, the Lord is with you. Blessed are you among women, and blessed is the fruit of your womb, Jesus.
6: Holy Mary, Mother of God, pray for us sinners now and at the hour of our death. Amen.
5: Behold the handmaid of the Lord.
6: Be it done unto me according to your word.
5: Hail Mary, full of grace, the Lord is with you. Blessed are you among women, and blessed is the fruit of your womb, Jesus.
6: Holy Mary, Mother of God, pray for us sinners now and at the hour of our death. Amen.
5: And the Word was made flesh
6: and dwelt among us.
5: Hail Mary, full of grace, the Lord is with you. Blessed are you among women, and blessed is the fruit of your womb, Jesus.
6: Holy Mary, Mother of God, pray for us sinners now and at the hour of our death. Amen.
5: Pray for us, O Holy Mother of God,
6: that we may be made worthy of the promises of Christ.
5: Let us pray.
6: Pour forth, we beseech you, O Lord, your grace into our hearts, that we, to whom the incarnation of Christ your Son was made known by the message of an angel, may by his passion and cross be brought to the glory of his resurrection, through the same Christ our Lord. Amen. In the name of the Father, and of the Son, and of the Holy Spirit. Amen.
7: As it was in the beginning, is now, and ever shall be, world without end. Amen. It is a better way to start a Tuesday morning, the Sunrise Morning Show here on the EWTN Global Catholic Radio Network. We're a production of Sacred Heart Radio in Cincinnati, and glad to be part of your morning, whether you're just hitting the alarm, maybe you're out on your morning run, or maybe you're getting off of a night shift. Either way, we always love talking to you at the beginning of a day. I'm Matt Swaim. Should get that out of the way. Anna Mitchell's got news. Paul Lockman has sports. And up this hour, we're going to talk more about September as the month of Our Lady of Sorrows with Father Boniface Hicks. We'll check in with Marlon De La Torre from the Diocese of Columbus. Also, Father Frank Donio from the Catholic Apostolate Center on after the news at the bottom of the hour. And then Father Augustine Weta with more thoughts on humility from St. Benedict. And it's not just usually thoughts from St. Benedict on humility when we have Father Augustine Weta on. It's actually, we have no idea what's going to come out of his mouth when we book him. And that's part of the fun of it. 2 minutes past the hour, here's Anna Mitchell with news.
8: Good morning. President Trump is planning to meet with U.S. oil refiners and fuel distributors today as he looks for ways to lower gas prices. He'll be joined by Interior Secretary Doug Burgum, Energy Secretary Chris Wright, and representatives from companies both large and small, according to a White House official. This coming as polls have shown growing voter concern about the cost of living. The meeting also comes after Trump announced an oil deal with Venezuela to boost oil supplies. Meanwhile, gas prices are ticking back up ahead of the Labor Day holiday weekend. AAA reports the national average cost of a regular gallon of gas was $4.08 to start the week off yesterday. President Trump is announcing new drug pricing deals on nearly a dozen drug makers. Mark Mayfield reports.
9: While joined by some of the pharmaceutical CEOs at the White House, Trump said this is a continuation of his favored nation policy for drug prices.
10: Our most favored nation's discounts represent the largest reduction in prescription drug prices in the history of our country and in the history of medicine.
9: Trump said people in the U.S. now pay some of the lowest prices in the world. The president first unveiled the administration's framework for lowering drug prices and insurance premiums back in January. I'm Mark Mayfield.
8: Army Secretary Dan Driscoll has submitted his resignation to President Trump. The White House has confirmed the resignation. This coming after months of reported tensions between Driscoll and Secretary of War Pete Hegseth. His departure leaves the Army without a Senate-confirmed leader currently as the U.S. looks to wrap up the war against Iran. Pope Leo over the weekend issued a numero proprio allowing for Eastern synods to remove their own patriarch from office for a grave cause. In the apostolic letter, Pope Leo said that mutual concord between a patriarch and his bishops is the, quote, soul of communion of the Eastern ecclesiastical hierarchy. He stressed that a patriarch in these instances would have the opportunity to present a full defense and that the Pope retains the, quote, sole concession of consent to the synodal decision, end quote. Today, the Church marks the Day of Prayer for the Care of Creation. From Vatican Radio, Christopher Wells reports.
11: The ecumenical season of creation runs until October 4th, the feast of St. Francis of Assisi. For this year's observance, Pope Leo XIV has chosen the theme, They Shall Beat Their Swords into Plowshares, drawing attention to the close relationship between peace, care for creation, and the consequences of war for people and for the environment. In his message for the day, Pope Leo calls for an ecological conversion and urges Christians to work for justice, peace, and the protection of our common home. Pope Leo will celebrate Mass for the care of creation at Borgo Laudato Si in Castel Gandolfo, the Vatican's center dedicated to putting the principles of Pope Francis' encyclical Laudato Si into practice through education and sustainable development. The beginning of the season of creation is tied to the Orthodox liturgical year, which commemorates the creation of the universe on September 1st. The Eastern Orthodox churches have traditionally been heavily involved in the ecumenical celebration, with the patriarchs of Constantinople lending their voices and strong support to the observance. The current ecumenical patriarch of Constantinople, Bartholomew I, has issued a message for the Day of Prayer for Creation each year since assuming the patriarchal throne in October 1991. In this year's message, Bartholomew calls for a profound change in humanity's relationship with the natural world, warning that ecological responsibility has become a categorical imperative for humanity.
12: I'm Christopher Wells.
8: Tim Cook is now out as CEO of Apple today, and he's reflecting on his time as the leader of the global tech giant. In his final memo as CEO to the company yesterday, Cook praised Apple employees, saying, quote, the truth is, whatever there is to say about my success, I know it is all because of you, end quote. He officially transitions to the role of executive chairman today. John Ternus will take over as Apple's new CEO. He previously oversaw Apple's design and hardware engineering. Cook has served as the head of Apple since 2011 when he took over for Steve Jobs. And in other retirement news, Lionel Messi is retiring from the Argentina national team. The soccer icon announced his decision in an Instagram post yesterday. Messi says it's a decision that hurts, but he understands it's the right time.
7: Well, you know.
8: He will continue to play with Inter Miami, though.
7: Oh, so he is not retiring, retiring.
8: He's retiring from international soccer. Team.
7: Okay. Well, I don't really know what that means.
8: Well, but, it's a big deal to not, we won't so, I mean, see Lionel Messi in 4 years in the World Cup stage. That's going to be weird.
7: I feel like we weren't going to see him anyway.
8: Well, okay, but still, it's a big deal.
7: I don't know. Maybe you'll have more time to hang out with Popes. I don't know.
8: Yeah, you never know.
7: Well, we are glad that you're here with us on the Sunrise Morning Show on EWTN as we kick off a brand new month. Gets here the kickoff with the soccer. Anyway, we are glad that you're along on the EWTN Global Catholic Radio Network. I'm Matt Swaim, joined now by Father Boniface Hicks, and he is the author of Personal Prayer, A Guide to Receiving the Father's Love, and a number of other books. You can find him at fatherboniface.org, and we're always glad to have him. Father, welcome back.
13: Thanks, Matt. Good to be with you.
7: So September is a month dedicated to Our Lady of Sorrows. It is kind of fascinating that she gets back-to-back months on the calendar here. We get the Immaculate Heart of Mary in August, and then we get Our Lady of Sorrows in September. And then in October, we're straight into Our Lady of the Rosary. So it's a big 3 month cycle. It's a kind of a Marian season, isn't it?
13: Well, she's not just any saint, of course.
7: That's
13: true. She is the icon of Christian discipleship. So learning from the different aspects of her life is what we should be doing all year round, not just in August or in October.
7: Well, you know, your background is in spiritual direction and, you know, some counseling and working with people who are fairly, you know, broken a lot of the time. I wonder how this devotion kind of informs the way you approach some of that work.
13: Yeah, Our Lady of Sorrows is so important for us that, you know, there are some lines of thought that people sometimes promote about, you know, joy is the sign of the presence of the Holy Spirit, and, you know, Christians, because of the resurrection, should always have joy. And of course, there's truth to the joy that comes through being a disciple and the movement of the Holy Spirit. But it can leave the impression that it's not allowed to have sorrow, that there's no place for sorrow in Christianity. And then you just point to Our Lady of Sorrows and say, well, clearly Our Lady was without sin. So if that's true, then she wasn't a good Christian. And obviously that's not the case. She really gives us permission for sorrow. And the reality is, where there is evil, there is sorrow. If we're going to be real about the nature of this fallen world, this valley of tears, then we look to Our Lady to understand how to handle our sorrow. And one of the things that we learn from her is she doesn't run away from it. She stays there. She faces it, and she responds to it with her tears. And sometimes that's the only response that we have. There are certainly evils that we should combat. There is a reason for hope, but there's also a reason for tears. And learning from Our Lady of Sorrows how to stand at the foot of whatever cross is coming to us. She stands at the foot of every cross because she stands at the foot of the cross of Christ. But wherever we are, if we're invited because of our own suffering to remain there and to recognize the loss that we have, the helplessness that we have before the grave evils, the problems in our own lives, whether we are like Our Lady, a mother of a child who is suffering or bearing the loss, the death of a child, whether we're a child of a parent who is suffering, maybe the decline of life, coming to the end of life, going through various medical problems or other losses, so many different ways that we're called to be in relationship with suffering. And then we learn from her how to stay there, how to cry, how to love, how to pray. She has so much to teach us.
7: Well, and I think, too, the idea of learning in a practical sense, like the information aspect of learning. This kind of even sort of breaks through and beyond that to something that is sort of like deeply human and resonant within the soul. That's almost like pre-rational. And, you know, I mention it that way because if you had to quiz people, you know, the general public on what they think was the most famous piece of Christian art in the history of Christian art, you're probably going to end up with three front runners, probably Da Vinci's Last Supper, the ceiling of the Sistine Chapel and the creation of Adam, and the Pietà, all right? This is like one of the most famous images in all of Christian art. And there are people who come from all over the world just to see it in person. And it's been replicated a million times in different places. It is one of these pieces of art, one of these images. There's no actually passage in Scripture that talks about Mary holding the body of Christ. But I think we all kind of know that this is a sort of a reality that Mary did experience this kind of really direct and imminent sorrow at the death of her son.
13: Yeah, that's right. That's really beautiful. Yeah, and you know, again, where was her faith and her hope? Does she know in and believe in the resurrection? I think we can say that she did. I mean, she was perfect. He announced it. She had every reason to believe he was going to rise again. But she didn't turn away from the sorrow that was immediately present. Humanity had murdered God, and she held in her arms the consequences of our sin. And it was deeply personal and profoundly universal, and she allows the consolation, because the redemption in some way is bringing things back into communion. Sin is dividing and isolating, and redemption is bringing things back into communion. It's Christ entering into all of our sorrows and making those a pathway to love. And Our Lady stays there. I mean, she remains in communion with him. She never turns away. She stays there at the foot of the cross all the way to the point that, as you note, I'm not even sure I've thought about that, you know, Christian art, one of the most popular pieces of Christian art, displays something that's not written in Scripture but is so absolutely necessary. There's no, the love of every mother would hold the dead body of her son if she had the capacity to do that. There are lots of reasons we get overwhelmed and turn away for different things, but Our Lady shows us what perfection looks like in expressing compassion, consolation for the suffering that her son endured.
7: Yeah, well, and I feel like there's a special poignance because, you know, here in the United States, we mark the anniversary of the September 11th attacks, right? This extraordinary, sorrowful moment in the history of our nation, and it falls just a couple of days before the actual feast of Our Lady of Sorrows, and just sort of committing that national sorrow to her maternal care is something that, you know, is worth considering if you're in the audience and thinking about, you know, how do I mark that day this year? But we're always grateful for you, Father Boniface. We've got you linked in the show notes at sunrisemorningshow.com. Have a great day, and we'll talk to you soon.
13: You too, Matt. Thanks.
7: All right, we're back after this. It's 16 past.
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7: 18 past, here's Anna with headlines.
8: President Trump is planning to meet with U.S. oil refiners and fuel distributors today as he looks for ways to lower gas prices. Pope Leo over the weekend issued a new motu proprio allowing for Eastern synods to remove their own patriarch from office for a grave cause. And today marks the day of prayer for the care of creation.
7: Fitting that it also is our sad duty to report that Wendell Berry has passed away. I don't know if this was in your news or not, Anna Mitchell, but Wendell Berry, profoundly influential on people like myself, King Craycraft. I imagine there are a lot of others.
8: John Cutaback.
7: John Cutaback's big Wendell Berry guy. He was not a Catholic. Wendell Berry was not, but he had this sort of like agrarian, sort of semi-sacramental kind of understanding of what God is doing in the world and, you know, kind of this really strong focus on things like subsidiarity and other major teachings of, or principles of Catholic social teaching. He, of course, was very far from us on some other things, but there was a lot of resonance, a lot of resonance. A lot of people who like G.K. Chesterton like Wendell Berry. For interesting reasons.
8: Well, he's got kind of a distributist vibe.
7: Yeah, that's in there too. But there are a lot of things I could say about Wendell Berry here as a fellow Kentuckian.
8: Mm-hmm.
7: I figure I'd read a few lines from my favorite poem of him, which is the Manifesto, the Mad Farmer Liberation Front. Just a few lines where he says things like, every day, friends, do something that won't compute. Love the Lord, love the world, work for nothing, take all that you have and be poor. Love someone who does not deserve it. Denounce the government and embrace the flag. Hope to live in that free republic for which it stands. So long as women do not go cheap for power, please women more than men. Ask yourself, will this satisfy a woman satisfied to bear a child? Will this disturb the sleep of a woman near to giving birth? As soon as the generals and politicos can predict the motions of your mind, lose it. Leave it as a sign to mark the false trail, the way that you didn't go. Be like the fox who makes more tracks than necessary, some in the wrong direction. Practice resurrection.
8: May the angels lead him to paradise.
7: May he rest in peace. It's 21 minutes past the hour.
18: 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All who perform this prayer are fulfilling a great duty of the Church. Let us begin together.
19: In the name of the Father, and of the Son, and of the Holy Spirit. Tuesday, September 1st, prayer for the morning. How great is the Lord our God! Come, let us give thanks and praise. Glory to the Father, and to the Son, and to the Holy Spirit, as it was in the beginning, is now, and will be forever. Amen. Alleluia.

0: Psalm 104. Clouds hide him. He walks upon the vault of the heavens. One dimension of God is mystery so awesome in its brightness that before it we are blinded. We imagine the God of mystery as dwelling far away, above and beyond the heavens he has made. Yet this same God of mystery dwells very near to us in our midst.
1: Bless the Lord, my soul. Lord God, how great you are, clothed in majesty and glory, wrapped in light as in a robe. You stretch out the heavens like a tent. Above the rains, you build your dwelling. You make the clouds your chariot. You walk on the wings of the wind. You make the winds your messengers and flashing fire your servants. You founded the earth on its base to stand firm from age to age. I will sing to the Lord all my life, make music to my God while I live. May my thoughts be pleasing to him. I find my joy in the Lord. Bless the Lord, my soul. Glory to the Father, and to the Son, and to the Holy Spirit, as it was in the beginning, is now, and will be forever. Amen. Hallelujah.
0: Word of God. I have built heaven, my upper chamber, and established my vault over the earth. I summon the waters of the sea, and pour them out upon the surface of the earth. I, the Lord, by name.
1: He alone has immortality, who dwells in unapproachable light, and whom no human being has seen or can see.
0: Canticle of Zechariah. Blessed be the Lord, the God of Israel. He has come to his people and set them free. He has raised up for us a mighty Savior, born of the house of his servant David. Through his holy prophets he promised of old that he would save us from our enemies, from the hands of all who hate us. He promised to show mercy to our fathers and to remember his holy covenant. This was the oath he swore to our father Abraham, to set us free from the hands of our enemies, free to worship him without fear, holy and righteous in his sight all the days of our life. You, my child, shall be called the prophet of the Most High. For you will go before the Lord to prepare his way, to give his people knowledge of salvation by the forgiveness of their sins. In the tender compassion of our God, the dawn from on high shall break upon us, to shine on those who dwell in darkness and the shadow of death, and to guide our feet into the way of peace. Glory to the Father, and to the Son, and to the Holy Spirit, as it was in the beginning, is now, and will be forever. Amen.
1: No one has ever seen God, the only Son, God, who is at the Father's side, has revealed him.
0: Intercessions. The Lord our God is concealed in fiery light and revealed in the human face of Jesus Christ. In awestruck love we dare to say, the response is, Blessed are you, O Lord our God. You created the heavens and the earth and all they contain. Reveal to all who seek you the beauty of your presence there.
1: Blessed are you, O Lord our God.
0: You dwell in light inaccessible. Deepen our hunger to know you, the one true God.
1: Blessed are you, O Lord, our God.
0: You make manifest your redeeming love in word and sacrament. Make of us, your people, a credible sign of your presence and work.
1: Blessed are you, O Lord, our God.
0: And for our personal intentions.
1: Blessed are you, O Lord, our God.
2: Our Father, who art in heaven, hallowed be thy name. Thy kingdom come, thy will be done, on earth as it is in heaven. Give us this day our daily bread, and forgive us our trespasses, as we forgive those who trespass against us. and lead us not into temptation, but deliver us from evil.
0: O God of light and glory, you are the beauty we seek, the power to whom we entrust ourselves, the love for whom we hunger and thirst. Make yourself known to all people through Jesus Christ our Lord. Amen. In the name of the Father, and the Son, and the Holy Spirit. Amen.
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4: Here's Father John Ricardo. Sometimes people misunderstand the command in Scripture, do not be afraid. It's often said that the command to not be afraid is the most frequent command in all the Bible. Some people say it shows up 365 times, and depending upon how you parse the words, perhaps that's true. I'm not sure if it is or not, but it certainly shows up a lot. I find that to be both a comforting thing and a challenging thing. It's comforting because God is repeatedly telling us not to be afraid. That's great. The rather disturbing thing is it seems like that's the thing God has to say to us more than anything else. Don't be afraid, which means there are constant situations for us to become afraid. Of course, the command not to be afraid can't simply mean don't have the emotion of fear. That just doesn't make any sense. That's impossible to command. Rather, it's something like don't let fear overwhelm you. I find it to be very helpful and realistic because sometimes people make the mistake of thinking, okay, Jesus is with me. That means he's promised me nothing's ever going to happen to my life. But there's no such promise. In fact, he lays out for all of us, if we're going to be his disciples, the conditions for discipleship, the first which being that I have to deny myself, then take up my cross, then follow him. So simply the aspects of denying myself, that is handing my life over to him, is going to lead to some challenges in my life.
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6: Secretary Doug Burgum, Energy Secretary Chris Wright, and according to a White House official, representatives from companies both large and small. This coming as polls have shown greater voter concern about the cost of living. It also comes after President Trump announced an oil deal with Venezuela to boost oil supplies. Gas prices, meanwhile, are ticking back up ahead of the Labor Day holiday weekend. AAA reports the national average cost of a regular gallon of gas was $4.08 to start off the week yesterday. Crude oil prices are seeing a jump following the renewed military action between the U.S. and Iran over the weekend. President Trump is announcing new drug pricing deals with nearly a dozen drug makers. Mark Mayfield reports.
7: While joined by some of the pharmaceutical CEOs at the White House, Trump said this is a continuation of his favored nation policy for drug prices.
8: Our most favored nation's discounts represent the largest reduction in prescription drug prices in the history of our country and in the history of medicine.
7: Trump said people in the U.S. now pay some of the lowest prices in the world. The president first unveiled the administration's framework for lowering drug prices and insurance premiums back in January. I'm Mark Mayfield.
6: Army Secretary Dan Driscoll has submitted his resignation to President Trump, the White House confirming his resignation. This after months of reported tensions between Driscoll and Secretary of War Pete Hegseth. His departure leaves the Army currently without a Senate-confirmed leader as the U.S. looks to wrap up the war against Iran. Pope Leo over the weekend issued a new motu proprio allowing for Eastern synods to remove their own patriarch from office for a grave cause. In the apostolic letter, Pope Leo said that mutual concord between the patriarch and his bishops is the, quote, soul of communion of the Eastern ecclesiastical hierarchy. He stressed that the patriarch in these instances would have the opportunity to present a full defense, and that the Pope retains the, quote, sole concession of consent to the synodal decision. Today, the Church marks the Day of Prayer for the Care of Creation. From Vatican Radio, Christopher Wells reports.
9: The ecumenical season of creation runs until October 4th, the feast of St. Francis of Assisi. For this year's observance, Pope Leo XIV has chosen the theme, They Shall Beat Their Swords into Plowshares, drawing attention to the close relationship between peace, care for creation, and the consequences of war for people and for the environment. In his message for the day, Pope Leo calls for an ecological conversion and urges Christians to work for justice, peace, and the protection of our common home. Pope Leo will celebrate Mass for the care of creation at Borgo Laudato Si in Castel Gandolfo, the Vatican's center dedicated to putting the principles of Pope Francis' encyclical, Laudato Si, into practice through education and sustainable development. The beginning of the season of creation is tied to the Orthodox liturgical year, which commemorates the creation of the universe on September 1st. The Eastern Orthodox churches have traditionally been heavily involved in the ecumenical celebration, with the patriarchs of Constantinople lending their voices and strong support to the observance. The current ecumenical patriarch of Constantinople, Bartholomew I, has issued a message for the Day of Prayer for Creation each year since assuming the patriarchal throne in October 1991. In this year's message, Bartholomew calls for a profound change in humanity's relationship with the natural world, warning that ecological responsibility has become a categorical imperative for humanity.
10: I'm Christopher Wells.
6: More than 100 trucking schools are being shut down over fraud concerns, according to Transportation Secretary Sean Duffy. Speaking in Detroit yesterday, Duffy said some schools were found to have testers who were not certified. That's the news on the Sunrise Morning Show. It's 35 minutes.
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13: Hello, my name is Father Mike Schutz, and I'm the Vocation Director for the Diocese of Raleigh. I'd like to pray with you today for our seminarians and for an increase in vocations to the priesthood for the diocese from the men of our diocese. So please join me in this intention. In the name of the Father, and of the Son, and of the Holy Spirit. Amen. Father, in your plan for our salvation, you provide shepherds for your people. Fill your church with the spirit of courage and love. Give the church more priests, worthy ministers for your altars, and ardent but gentle servants of the gospel. Grant us also an increase in vocations to the religious life. May more of your people respond to your call in a spirit of joyful generosity. May they serve your people in love by following in the footsteps of Christ, and provide by their way of life a convincing sign of your kingdom. We ask this through Christ our Lord. Amen. Mary, Mother of the Church, pray for us. In the name of the Father, and of the Son, and of the Holy Spirit.

0: happy to welcome back to the Sunrise Morning Show, Father Frank Donio from the Catholic Apostolate Center. Good morning, Father Frank.
1: Good morning, Anna.
0: So you just recently celebrated your 40th anniversary as a Palatine. Now, first of all, congratulations.
1: Thank you.
0: On being over the hill.
1: Over the hill.
0: Ancient. Speaking. Yeah. Mm-hmm. But really, Father, you've been a son of St. Vincent Pallotti a lot longer than that, it seems. Am I right?
1: Yes. I grew up in a parish where the Palatines were for 103 years. So when I entered and all the way through until my ordination and beyond, a good 10 years beyond, my community was there in my home parish. And so I got to meet a variety of Palatines because we always had three or four, in the rectory and then others who would come in. And then I just kind of said, okay, this is the group because I fell in love with St. Vincent Pallotti, who was also my confirmation saint.
0: He's just been following you all your life, Father.
1: Well, I've been following, in many ways, I've been following him.
0: That's awesome.
1: He has really been the great inspiration in my life. But the Palatines, you know, consecration or religious profession is something that I think not a lot of people really understand or know a lot about.
0: Sure.
1: They've heard about the evangelical councils, poverty, chastity, obedience, which really have to do with why they call it evangelical. It has to do with the gospel, has to do with Jesus. How did he live his life? Well, he was poor. He didn't have a place to rest his head. He was chaste. And he was obedient. He was always obedient to the will of the Father, right to the cross. So religious, whether they're monks or members of societies of apostolic life, which is what my community is, and what that means, they're communities that don't take vows. We take promises. So as a Palatine, I took six promises. Hmm. I took chastity, poverty, obedience, spirit of service, sharing of resources, and perseverance.
0: Hmm.
1: Those are the six promises of the Palatines.
0: Why those three extras?
1: The three extras, because St. Vincent Pallotti wanted us to first live the evangelical councils out of love. A vow, you vow directly to God. A promise or an oath or another formulation that societies of apostolic life do, they usually are done through the religious community to God. Okay, so I surrender, our formula of consecration says, I surrender, give, and offer myself to, you know, to the same omnipotent God, because God is referenced a little earlier. And then I promise to the society and to its superiors. In a vow, it's promised to, it's made

0: about ourselves, and instead the focus becomes others. And then perseverance is very key, and that is that no matter what happens in life, we are to continue on and to persevere as Christ did. And that's going to mean that there will be difficulties and challenges, and that we're not meant to walk away just because there are difficulties and challenges.
1: Well, Father, 40 years ago when you made your first profession, did you think of all of the ways that you would be sharing your resources and all of the gifts that God has given you? I bring this up because, what was it, just a couple of weeks ago, I open up the Vatican website and see a message sent to Father Frank Donio, you know, in your role as part of the Conference of Major Superiors of Religious. I mean, wow, what a life you've gotten to lead in these 40 years as a professed Palatine.
0: Oh, heavens, yes. I mean, it's really quite, I would have never. And so religious consecration really allows me to do that in and through the Palatine charism of reviving faith, rekindling charity, assisting others in living as apostles. And that has moved me for years and years and years before I became a Palatine and in these years as a Palatine. And it's put me into those moments that of service that I would have never expected, such as with the Conference of Major Superiors of Men or in other roles within my community.
1: Well, Father, there might be a young man listening right now who feels a call to the priesthood and maybe wants to discern whether there's a vocation within the vocation, so to speak, to a religious community, perhaps to the Palatines. What are some indicators that you would suggest he thinks about, discerns, as to whether he might be called further into ministry in a religious order?
0: First, don't just look at the external things. Don't just look at, oh, the habit and how many people they have and what the house of formation's like and all those kinds of things. Those all change. The ministries, the people, that all changes. It's important to look at what is the charism? What is the spirituality? And does this move me? Does this move me to deepen my life in Christ and to serve him through his church more fully? And that is where the discernment needs to be. Because what happens is sometimes people will look at a lot of other things and they'll miss that aspect. And it's very difficult to persevere otherwise. And that's where it differs from, for example, diocesan priesthood, because for diocesan priests, their life is in a particular geographic area usually, and with a specific group of people, often in a parish, or maybe it's a school or a hospital or whatever their assignment might be. But it's meant to live the sacramental life with these people and to provide for these people in that way. Whereas members of religious communities, they're at the service of the community, which is at the service of the mission of the church. And so that can come in a variety of ways, ways that you often don't expect, but ways that are meant to live the charism and the spirituality. And so that needs to move you each and every day. That's what it does for me. Palatine spirituality and the example of St. Vincent Pallotti move me each and every day, because he emulated Christ in a very beautiful way.
1: He really did. And if listeners or perhaps a young man discerning the priesthood would be interested in learning more about the life of St. Vincent Pallotti or the Palatines, you got resources in that regard over at the Catholic Apostolate Center?
0: We do, and also on vocational discernment. So just go to CatholicApostolateCenter.org.
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0: Thank you, and God bless.
1: Thank you, Father. You too.

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0: President Trump is planning to meet with U.S. oil refiners and fuel distributors today as he looks for ways to lower gas prices. Pope Leo over the weekend issued a new motu proprio allowing for Eastern synods to remove their own patriarch from office for a grave cause. And today, the church marks the day of prayer for the care of creation. You can hear news coming up in about 14-ish minutes from now as the Sunrise Morning Show continues here on the EWTN Global Catholic Radio Network, or just download our app. You can continue listening live on your smartphone. It's 11 till. Back with us now on the Sunrise Morning Show is Father Augustine Weta. We've been going through his book, Humility Rules, Saint Benedict's 12-Step Guide to Genuine Self-Esteem. Good morning, Father.
5: Good morning.
0: We are talking today about the final step of the final step in the ladder of humility, reverence indeed. And I understand, as I read this section, that you are playing the part of hypocrite today. So with that in mind, tell us about the part of the rule of St. Benedict that makes you the most uncomfortable.
5: Well, in chapter 43 of the rule, he talks about tardiness, and he says, absolutely nothing should be preferred to the work of God. If a monk should arrive late for prayer, he should not stand in his usual place, but should take the lowest rank in choir. And this way, perhaps, he'll be shamed into changing his behavior. I've been a monk now for, I think, 26 years, and I'm deeply ashamed of my behavior, but it hasn't changed. In fact, I'm so consistently late for everything that my brother monks have started calling me the late Father Augustine. But the thing is that...
0: R.I.P., Father.
5: Yeah, sorry about that. Well, I always tell kids when I give vocation talks that Franciscans work with the poor, Dominicans preach, nobody quite knows what the Jesuits do, but the Benedict, just joking, in my experience, Jesuits can take a joke.
0: Yes, of course.
5: But monks pray. That's our work. St. Benedict calls it the Opus Dei, the work of God. Mm. So that is fundamentally our vocation, is holiness. There will always be monks around because that is, in my opinion, well, no, that is in the teaching of the church, the fundamental vocation of every person is to know, love, and serve God. So holiness has got to be the very first priority in our lives, because, you know, who cares how hard you work at the end of the day if you're still the same lousy person you were when you started, right?
0: Yeah, I just want to ask, is prayer really supposed to be work?
5: Well, yeah. In fact, the motto of the Benedictines is ora et labora, work and prayer. But the unofficial motto is ora est labora, work is prayer. You know, people say, I don't get anything out of Mass. And I say, well, you don't put anything into Mass. You know, you got to work at it. It's like any other form of entertainment or work or anything. You'll only get something out of it if you put work into it. And I'd add that you'll only get something out of it if you're early. Because being early is the way you show yourself and your friends and your brothers that prayer is a priority, that God is a priority. You know something's important because you get there early and you get prepared. You get ready to pray, just like you get ready to do anything.
0: Yeah, this is one of the reasons why I really promote, I guess you could say, using the analog version of the Liturgy of the Hours, is to actually learn how to use the ribbons and flip through the pages. And, you know, and you do have to do some preparation in order to pray it properly each day. You got to put the ribbon on the right day, and you got to check, what is the feast day today? Is there a special prayer in that regard? And get everything set before you can actually sit down and pray. Yeah, go ahead.
5: And mentally, too, you've got to get your mind free of distractions so you can really focus on what you're doing. And if you come running in from some previous activity, then that's really what you're thinking about when you start your prayers. Mm-hmm. And so you end up spending the first 5 or 10 minutes of every prayer thinking about what you were just doing, right?
0: Yeah. And, you know, we think of work as something that we have to do. It's a duty that we have. And if someone is not working, if someone is not working by choice, what do we think of that person? He's lazy, right? I mean, do you think that maybe if we looked at prayer as work instead of some, I don't know, it's like, you know, you think about like floating pious things and, you know, like you actually looked at prayer as my work. Do you think maybe I might treat it differently?
5: Well, I think you would. And I think people think of prayer the way they think of, like, art or music, that you just get inspired and you do it.
0: Exactly.
5: But any artist or any athlete or any musician will tell you that at the end of the day, it comes into putting in the hours.
0: Putting in the hours. You're so right.
5: Yeah, so, in more senses than one.
0: Yeah, so, Father, what is your advice to somebody that wants to kind of change their disposition and be reverent indeed when it comes to the work of prayer?
5: Well, I just got to say that you just got to drop everything. There's an old Desert Fathers story that says that a monk was so obedient that his abbot was showing some guests around. And the bell rang for prayer, and the monk was in the middle of writing a book, and he said, come look at this, and he showed them the manuscript, and he had stopped writing in the middle of a letter when he heard the bell ring for prayer. So it's just got to be the priority in your life. It's got to be, prayer can be exciting and fun, but I think it's, first of all, it's work. It's what we owe God. It's our duty.
0: It's a matter of justice. We've been talking to Father Augustine Weta. You can find the book Humility Rules linked at sunrisemorningshow.com. Father, really appreciate your thoughts today. Hypocritical or not, thank you so much.
5: You're welcome. God bless you all.
0: You too, Father. Thank you. Yeah, Matt, I got to admit, most of the time when I'm doing anything on this show, I feel like a hypocrite. So,
3: well, it's a difficult thing being a sinner.
0: I don't like
3: it. Is what it is. If I had to not talk about all the things that I myself have failed on, all I would be able to tell you on the radio is hello.
0: Hello.
3: Hello,
0: that
3: friends.
0: That would be it.
3: And that would be it. But I couldn't even call you friends because I've probably done something to ruin that along the way, too.
0: Dude.
3: It's difficult.
0: It is.
3: But you know
0: pray
3: what?
0: Pray for us, please.
3: Humility. This
0: pray
3: is
0: for
3: a,
0: you.
3: This is a great goal. I mean, you can go out there and sort of claw your way through your day and stomp people all the way up and be miserable when you get to the top. Or you can,
0: be
3: walk
0: humble.
3: The great path.
0: Yeah, exactly.
3: Well, we got another full hour of the Sunrise Morning Show coming up after the break on many of these EWTN affiliates. It's 3 till.
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11: Here's your weather update from Catholic 540 AM. The temp is 76 degrees under partly cloudy skies. Humidity 87%. The wind is from the southwest at 7 miles per hour. The forecast for this morning, partly cloudy with a light breeze, 79 degrees. This afternoon, a few clouds and somewhat breezy, 94 degrees. Then this evening, a few clouds with some light winds, temperature 83. Tomorrow, sunny, temps about 98. Thursday, a few clouds, nothing serious, temps about 98. That's the weather from Catholic 540 AM, Divine Mercy Radio.
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0: It is Tuesday, the 1st of September, and let's begin this morning in prayer together in the name of the Father, and the Son, and the Holy Spirit. Blessed are you, O Lord our God, you created the heavens and the earth, and all they contain. Reveal to all who seek you the beauty of your presence there. You dwell in light inaccessible. Deepen our hunger to know you, the one true God. You make manifest your redeeming love in word and sacrament. Make of us your people, a credible sign of your presence and work. O God of light and glory, you are the beauty we seek, the power to whom we entrust ourselves, the love for whom we hunger and thirst. Make yourself known to all people through Jesus Christ our Lord. And glory be to the Father, and to the Son, and to the Holy Spirit, as it was in the beginning, is now, and ever shall be, world without end. Amen. It is a better way to start the month dedicated to Our Lady of Sorrows. Pray for us. It is the Sunrise Morning Show. We are a production of Sacred Heart Radio out of Cincinnati, and we're coming to you through the expansive and growing EWTN Global Catholic Radio Network. Good morning to all of you listening, perhaps on your way to school this morning or on your way to daily mass. Tell a friend about something interesting you heard on the Sunrise Morning Show and tell them they should tune in too. Up this hour, we've got lots to get to. We're going to be talking to Melissa Overmeyer, who's been doing a series with us on living the blessed life. We're going to talk about some of the ways that we can incorporate music into our world and into our day. Cy Kellett will join us from Catholic Answers. Also, Chris McGregor will look at the Office of Reading Selection for the Feast of Mother Teresa, which is coming up. So stay with us if you can. 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Here's Anna Mitchell.
1: Good morning. President Trump is planning to meet with U.S. oil refiners and fuel distributors today as he looks for ways to lower gas prices. He'll be joined by Interior Secretary Doug Burgum, Energy Secretary Chris Wright, and representatives from companies both large and small, according to a White House official. This coming as gas prices are ticking back up ahead of the Labor Day holiday weekend. AAA reporting the national average cost of a regular gallon of gas was $4.08 to start off the week yesterday. President Trump is announcing new drug pricing deals with nearly a dozen drug makers. Mark Mayfield reports.
2: While joined by some of the pharmaceutical CEOs at the White House, Trump said this is a continuation of his favored nation policy for drug prices.
3: Our most favored nation's discounts represent the largest reduction in prescription drug prices in the history of our country and in the history of medicine.
2: Trump said people in the U.S. now pay some of the lowest prices in the world. The president first unveiled the administration's framework for lowering drug prices and insurance premiums back in January. I'm Mark Mayfield.
1: Rescue teams are searching for thousands of people still missing after catastrophic flooding in Nepal and China. The disaster has left more than 1,000 dead. Nepal's disaster agency reported 987 deaths and 3,916 missing, including 583 foreigners. Chinese authorities have reported 16 deaths and 546 missing. The scale of last week's disaster is hampering rescue efforts, with landslides and destroyed roads cutting off remote areas. In Nepal, rescuers are racing to reach hundreds of hydropower workers trapped in tunnels. The August 26th disaster began with a chain of events high in the Himalayas. A glacial collapse sent large amounts of rock, ice, and meltwater into the valleys below, triggering the powerful floods downstream. Pope Leo over the weekend issued a new motu proprio allowing for Eastern synods to remove their own patriarch from office for a grave cause. In the apostolic letter, Pope Leo said that mutual concord between a patriarch and his bishops is the, quote, soul of communion of the Eastern ecclesiastical hierarchy. He stressed that a patriarch in these instances would have the opportunity to present a full defense and that the Pope retains the, quote, sole concession of consent to the synodal decision. Today, the Church marks the Day of Prayer for the Care of Creation. From Vatican Radio, Christopher Wells reports.
4: The ecumenical season of creation runs until October 4th, the feast of St. Francis of Assisi. For this year's observance, Pope Leo XIV has chosen the theme, "They shall beat their swords into plowshares," drawing attention to the close relationship between peace, care for creation, and the consequences of war for people and for the environment. In his message for the day, Pope Leo calls for an ecological conversion and urges Christians to work for justice, peace, and the protection of our common home. Pope Leo will celebrate Mass for the care of creation at Borgo Laudato Si in Castel Gandolfo, the Vatican's center dedicated to putting the principles of Pope Francis' encyclical, Laudato Si, into practice through education and sustainable development. The beginning of the season of creation is tied to the Orthodox liturgical year, which commemorates the creation of the universe on September 1st. The Eastern Orthodox churches have traditionally been heavily involved in the ecumenical celebration, with the patriarchs of Constantinople lending their voices and strong support to the observance. The current ecumenical patriarch of Constantinople, Bartholomew I, has issued a message for the Day of Prayer for Creation each year since assuming the patriarchal throne in October 1991. In this year's message, Bartholomew calls for a profound change in humanity's relationship with the natural world, warning that ecological responsibility has become a categorical imperative for humanity.
5: I'm Christopher Wells.
1: And determining which accounts belong to children is now the linchpin of online child safety measures that Meta, Google, TikTok, Roblox, and other companies are ramping up as public and regulatory sentiment increasingly turns against them. As countries like Australia, the UK, and France are enacting or planning bans on social media for young teens, and legal and regulatory pressure builds for tech platforms to do more to protect kids from online harms, most major platforms have announced ways they are trying to strengthen online age checks. But the fact remains that online age verification technology remains imperfect, while coming with privacy implications not just for children but for adults who maybe have to prove that they are over 18. I tell you what, I feel like maybe parents could be involved in this, Matt.
0: Perhaps.
1: I don't know.
0: You know, as you're reading this and you're talking about Meta, Google, Roblox, and TikTok, just flashing back, like if someone were to be in a time machine from like 1986 and fast forward to today and hear your newscast, they might think, wow, this sounds like some of the stuff they warned me against in DARE.
1: Okay, can I tell you something?
0: Meta, Google, Roblox,
1: yeah,
0: are those street drugs in the future?
1: You know what? I saw a story comparing like the social media stuff to the big tobacco, the anti-big tobacco movement.
0: I can
1: back
0: see
1: a ways back. So yesterday I took the kids to St. Vincent de Paul. We're looking around. Freddie's birthday's coming up, and he kind of wants rollerblades, and so we were looking for, like, maybe a used pair. So that's why we were there, but we were looking around at books. And so, you know, Jonathan Haidt, who wrote The Anxious Generation.
0: Of course.
1: He came out with, like, a book aimed at, like, preteens, children, mm-hmm. Talking about different things that you can do instead of being on your phone. And we bought it to donate to school, and Roma was reading through it. She's read it before, but she goes, "Mom, did you know that if you spend, like, 2 hours on your phone every day, that's, like, a whole month of the year that you spend on your phone?" I was like,
0: it's terrifying.
1: Whew. Wow. It's a lot of life right there. So
0: not good.
1: That's just, you know, your PSA for the day.
0: Why not spend, 15 minutes doing the rosary today and you'll see how much you pile up at the end of the year. It's 9 past. We're talking about living the blessed life with Melissa Overmeyer, who wrote a book with the same title, and each of those letters in the word blessed stands for a different thing today. We talk about the E encounter. Melissa, welcome back.
6: Thank you. It's so great to be on your show.
0: Encounter. This is actually a word that showed up a lot in the teachings of Pope Francis and of Pope Benedict. Both of those guys were leaning on a guy named Luigi Giussani, who is really driving this home for the communion and liberation world. Even if all those words I just said flew over everybody's head, the idea of encounter is a really important one in Christianity in general, isn't it?
6: Yes, it is so important. I would say it's the number one thing that is important. So far, we've talked about all of this is really about how to embrace God. It's, for me, it's the modern version of practicing the presence of God, encountering God through beauty and then through laughter and enjoyment. And then today is encounter, but specifically through prayer and the sacraments. And I was raised Southern Baptist, so I didn't even know what a sacrament was, but I really loved prayer as accompanied with reading scripture, and that is so important. And so how does God speak to us in our daily lives? Well, it's usually through, you know, scripture and the teachings of the church. How do we then personalize that, and how do we become intimate with God is then through prayer. So I think those two are very much hand in hand. And for me, if I don't wake up first thing in the morning and offer myself to the Lord and then have this time of encounter, you can call it, you know, your prayer corner or your quiet time or whatever it is, you know, I don't wake up each morning thinking, well, today I'm just going to ignore God. I just, if I don't make it part of my morning habitual routine of this encounter time, then the rest of the day literally starts taking over, the emails, the, you know, just the to-do list. But if we do not take the time to encounter God, then it, there becomes this slow drift. Because I don't think any Christian ever has the goal of drifting away from God. I think our goal as, hopefully, as Christians is to live a life that is pleasing to God. Well, how do we do that? Well, we have to remain in the vine. Jesus Christ told us from the get-go that if we remain in him, we can bear much fruit, but apart from him, we can do nothing. And so how do we do that? Well, scripture lays it out very clearly, and the church gives us so many beautiful means of doing it. And so that's really what encounter is. And you know, all of the saints, if you look back over the quotes of the saints, they all have something to say about an intimate encounter with God, because that's really how you become a saint. If you have the desire in your heart to become a saint, then this is the number one thing, is a time of encounter. It really is a friendship with God. And it is essential, we have found, even through scientific research, that Harvard study of adult development, if you want to flourish in life, you have to have, first of all, love, and our greatest source of love as Christians, as Catholics, is the love of God. And then underneath that umbrella, you have to have faith. How do we grow in faith? How does that become, how do we strengthen that muscle in our lives? Well, it's through prayer. Yep. And I, in the book, Living the Blessed Life, I give you basically six different ways to, how do you thread that through? How does that become the golden thread through your day? I just map it out for you. But the thing that has really helped me the most in my own life, not only do I just wake up in the morning and offer myself to God, that's, the church calls that the morning offering. I do it very simply. I just say, here I am, Lord, please fill me with yourself today. You know, give me what I need to get through this day that you have already got planned out for me. So give me the grace I need to walk with you through it.
0: One of the things that's frustrating if you come from a world of denominationalism or even non-denominationalism is you get into whatever kind of church you're in and everybody assumes that everybody's got the same spirituality. These churches are kind of consumer driven, meaning that people who are kind of wired the same all end up going the same kind of place. Well, what happens if you're a kid in there and that's not how you're wired, which is kind of how it was for mm-hmm. me, right? That's not mm-hmm. how I was wired. But you walk into the doors of the Catholic Church and you find it doesn't matter what, you could be an INFJ or an ESTP or like you name it, right? There is a spirituality out there for you. There is a saint who has your personality type, your temperament. You know, maybe you're not a Carmelite by nature. Well, you know, have you ever tried out Franciscan spirituality? How about Jesuit spirituality? How about Opus? Mm-hmm. Like the buffet is so large that you don't have to be like, mm-hmm. well, Carmelite spirituality didn't work for me. I guess I don't know how to pray. No, you got mm-hmm. options, man. You got options.
6: Right. You do. And And that is one of the things, you know, I'm, as a convert 16 years ago, I became like a kid in a candy store. I was sort of hyperventilating when I started reading the 1500 years of spirituality that I had never cracked open. And it is so beautiful. If you have never read The Desert Fathers, I keep a copy of it by my bed. I read some little bit of The Desert Fathers every single day. I absolutely love the writings, the really ancient writings, you know, of the church fathers. And if you've never read that, I highly encourage it. Read it along, not instead of, but along with your daily mass readings, and ask the Lord to show you, because it really does speak to your heart in so many different ways. And I completely agree with what you just said. During the day, then, as you go about your day, then you're going to bump up against life, right? Like, there's always, every day, everyone has, you encounter not just God, but you're going to encounter things in life. But how do we stay connected then to that vine? There's two prayer things that have really changed my life. One is, and part of it comes through this Carmelite spirituality, is in the morning, I put my palms down in my lap. I give my day, I give sort of my laundry list to God. Something I never knew I could do is turn my palms up and sit quietly and just receive from God. That to me changed my world. I went from being someone who got up every morning, did my quiet time, read my laundry list of prayer requests off to God, and then left and went on my day. But I never stopped. It wasn't a conversation. It was really a one-way dialogue. But if you can stop and turn your palms up, or however, you don't even have to do that. Just for me, that's a real physical thing to do. And sit and receive the love of God, the light of God. Just sit in His presence and allow Him to love you. It is amazing. He will fill you up from the tip of your toes to the top of your head. And you can have a true encounter with God wherever you are.
0: Well, thanks so much, Melissa Overmeyer. Great stuff. 17 past, we're back right after this.
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0: 19 past, here's Anna with headlines.
1: President Trump is planning to meet with U.S. oil refiners and fuel distributors today as he looks for ways to lower gas prices. Pope Leo over the weekend issued a new motu proprio allowing for Eastern Synods of Bishops to remove their own patriarch from office for a grave cause. And today, the church marks the day of prayer for the care of creation.
0: News at the top and bottom of each hour every weekday morning here on the Sunrise Morning Show. We talked a little bit last hour about the passing of Wendell Berry, who got a
1: just
0: lot of...
1: ahead of the day of prayer for the care of creation.
0: Yeah, got a lot of people thinking about the goodness of God and the things that He has made. Not a Catholic himself, but it's been interesting to see how many Catholics have sort of paid tribute to him on social media. Everybody from, you know, folks you might expect like Andrew Pettiprin and, you know, Leah Labresco Sargent. because of his overlap with things like the Benedict option.
1: Sure.
0: I'm seeing Hannah Brockhaus, who does EWTN stuff in Rome, was saying that she's been reading Hannah Coulter because an Italian book publicist, when she learned her name was Hannah, gave her a copy of Wendell Berry's novel.
1: Oh, that's so cool.
0: Berry had an interesting influence. And like all people who believed in Jesus but weren't necessarily Catholic, I pray that their souls may find repose in the arms of the Lord.
1: Absolutely. May the angels lead him to paradise. And to that said, land of the Lord.
0: May he practice resurrection.
10: 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All who perform this prayer are fulfilling a great duty of the Church. Let us begin together.
11: In the name of the Father, and of the Son, and of the Holy Spirit. Tuesday, September 1st. Prayer for the morning. How great is the Lord our God. Come, let us give thanks and praise. Glory to the Father, and to the Son, and to the Holy Spirit, as it was in the beginning, is now, and will be forever. Amen. Alleluia.

0: Psalm 104. Clouds hide him. He walks upon the vault of the heavens. One dimension of God is mystery so awesome in its brightness that before it we are blinded. We imagine the God of mystery as dwelling far away, above and beyond the heavens he has made. Yet this same God of mystery dwells very near to us in our midst.
1: Bless the Lord, my soul. Lord God, how great you are, clothed in majesty and glory, wrapped in light as in a robe. You stretch out the heavens like a tent. Above the rains, you build your dwelling. You make the clouds your chariot. You walk on the wings of the wind. You make the winds your messengers and flashing fire your servants. You founded the earth on its base to stand firm from age to age. I will sing to the Lord all my life, make music to my God while I live. May my thoughts be pleasing to him. I find my joy in the Lord. Bless the Lord, my soul. Glory to the Father, and to the Son, and to the Holy Spirit, as it was in the beginning, is now, and will be forever. Amen. Hallelujah.
0: Word of God. I have built heaven, my upper chamber, and established my vault over the earth. I summon the waters of the sea, and pour them out upon the surface of the earth. I, the Lord, by name.
1: He alone has immortality, who dwells in unapproachable light, and whom no human being has seen or can see.
0: Canticle of Zechariah. Blessed be the Lord, the God of Israel. He has come to his people and set them free. He has raised up for us a mighty Savior, born of the house of his servant David. Through his holy prophets he promised of old that he would save us from our enemies, from the hands of all who hate us. He promised to show mercy to our fathers and to remember his holy covenant. This was the oath he swore to our father Abraham, to set us free from the hands of our enemies, free to worship him without fear, holy and righteous in his sight all the days of our life. You, my child, shall be called the prophet of the Most High, for you will go before the Lord to prepare his way, to give his people knowledge of salvation by the forgiveness of their sins. In the tender compassion of our God, the dawn from on high shall break upon us, to shine on those who dwell in darkness and the shadow of death, and to guide our feet into the way of peace. Glory to the Father, and to the Son, and to the Holy Spirit, as it was in the beginning, is now, and will be forever. Amen.
1: No one has ever seen God. The only Son, God, who is at the Father's side, has revealed him.
0: Intercessions. The Lord our God is concealed in fiery light and revealed in the human face of Jesus Christ. In awestruck love we dare to say, the response is, Blessed are you, O Lord our God. You created the heavens and the earth and all they contain. Reveal to all who seek you the beauty of your presence there.
1: Blessed are you, O Lord our God.
0: You dwell in light inaccessible. Deepen our hunger to know you, the one true God.
1: Blessed are you, O Lord, our God.
0: You make manifest your redeeming love in word and sacrament. Make of us, your people, a credible sign of your presence and work.
1: Blessed are you, O Lord, our God.
0: And for our personal intentions.
1: Blessed are you, O Lord, our God.
2: Our Father, who art in heaven. Hallowed be thy name. Thy kingdom come, thy will be done, on earth as it is in heaven. Give us this day our daily bread, and forgive us our trespasses, as we forgive those who trespass against us. and lead us not into temptation, but deliver us from evil. O God of light and glory, you are the beauty we seek, the power to whom we entrust ourselves, the love for whom we hunger and thirst. Make yourself known to all people through Jesus Christ our Lord. Amen. In the name of the Father, and the Son, and the Holy Spirit. Amen.
3: Thank you for praying with us this morning, and our sincere thanks to our readers and to Magnificat magazine for providing today's prayer. 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
4: This is the prayer after Holy Communion, the discreet tongue, Ecclesiasticus 23:1-6. Lord, that gavest mine life and art the ruler of it, never may these lips of mine have me at their mercy. Never let them betray me into a fall. Be my thoughts ever under the lash, my heart disciplined by true wisdom. Let it never deal gently with the unwitting offenses or gloss over the wrong they do. What if my transgressions should go all unobserved from bad to worse? If I should sin ever oftener and add fault to fault? What humiliation were this in full view of my enemies? How would my ill wishes triumph at thy sight? Lord, that gavest my life and art the divine ruler of it, let them not have me at their mercy. Never let haughty looks be mine. Never the assaults of passion come near me. Let the itch of gluttony pass me by. Nor ever can lust overtake me. Do not leave me, Lord, at the mercy of a shameless and unprofitable mind. This is Father Joseph Orji of St. Michael the Archangel Parish in the city of Kerry. 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
5: The disaster has left more than 1,000 dead. The scale of last week's disaster is hampering rescue efforts, with landslides and destroyed roads cutting off remote areas. In Nepal, rescuers are racing to reach hundreds of hydropower workers trapped in tunnels. President Trump is planning to meet with U.S. oil refiners and fuel distributors today as he's looking for ways to lower gas prices. He'll be joined by Interior Secretary Doug Burgum, Energy Secretary Chris Wright, and representatives from companies both large and small, according to a White House official. This coming as polls have shown growing voter concern about the cost of living. The meeting also comes after Trump announced an oil deal with Venezuela to boost oil supplies. Gas prices, though, are ticking back up ahead of the Labor Day holiday weekend and rising amid increased or renewed military action between the U.S. and Iran. AAA reporting the national average cost of a gallon of regular gas was $4.08 to start off the week yesterday. President Trump is announcing new drug pricing deals with nearly a dozen drug makers. Mark Mayfield reports.
6: While joined by some of the pharmaceutical CEOs at the White House, Trump said this is a continuation of his favored nation policy for drug prices.
7: Our most favored nation's discounts represent the largest reduction in prescription drug prices in the history of our country and in the history of medicine.
6: Trump said people in the U.S. now pay some of the lowest prices in the world. The president first unveiled the administration's framework for lowering drug prices and insurance premiums back in January. I'm Mark Mayfield.
5: Pope Leo over the weekend issued a new motu proprio allowing for Eastern Synods of Bishops to remove their own patriarch from office for a grave cause. In the apostolic letter, Pope Leo said that mutual concord between a patriarch and his bishops is the, quote, soul of communion of the Eastern ecclesiastical hierarchy. He stressed that a patriarch in these instances would have the opportunity to present a full defense and that the Pope retains the, quote, sole concession of consent to the synodal decision. Today, the Church marks the day of prayer for the care of creation. From Vatican Radio, Christopher Wells reports.
8: The ecumenical season of creation runs until October 4th, the feast of St. Francis of Assisi. For this year's observance, Pope Leo XIV has chosen the theme, They Shall Beat Their Swords into Plowshares, drawing attention to the close relationship between peace, care for creation, and the consequences of war for people and for the environment. In his message for the day, Pope Leo calls for an ecological conversion and urges Christians to work for justice, peace, and the protection of our common home. Pope Leo will celebrate Mass for the care of creation at Borgo Laudato Si in Castel Gandolfo, the Vatican's center dedicated to putting the principles of Pope Francis' encyclical Laudato Si into practice through education and sustainable development. The beginning of the season of creation is tied to the Orthodox liturgical year, which commemorates the creation of the universe on September 1st. The Eastern Orthodox churches have traditionally been heavily involved in the ecumenical celebration, with the patriarchs of Constantinople lending their voices and strong support to the observance. The current ecumenical patriarch of Constantinople, Bartholomew I, has issued a message for the Day of Prayer for Creation each year since assuming the patriarchal throne in October 1991. In this year's message, Bartholomew calls for a profound change in humanity's relationship with the natural world, warning that ecological responsibility has become a categorical imperative for humanity.
9: I'm Christopher Wells.
5: The Soul Pipeline that supplies water for millions of Grand Canyon visitors was badly damaged by the weekend flash flooding, setting up a tricky repair scenario and upending a years-long construction project to upgrade the line. The Trans Canyon water line traverses terrain so rugged that helicopters are often required to make basic repairs. That's the news on the Sunrise Morning Show. It's 35 past. Coffee seems.
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12: Now, the Christian life is hard. Life is hard. God knows that. I don't think he wants us to pretend otherwise. That's why, in recent years anyway, I know for me, that paragraph, if you will, in Psalm 23 that's been so helpful for me starts in verse 4. Even though I walk through the valley of the shadow of death, I fear no evil. David, who's writing this psalm, who was himself a shepherd, isn't saying, hey, trust in God, you'll never go into the valley of the shadow of death. That's great news. No, David is saying, even though I walk through the valley of the shadow of death, I won't be afraid. He's a realist. God's a realist. God's telling me right now, life will be challenging. Life will be hard. There's a passage in the scriptures, Sirach, chapter 2. Sometimes it's known as Ecclesiasticus, and it's always been one of my favorite passages in all the Bible. I learned it when I was, I think, first coming into relationship with Jesus, and someone threw it at me, and there was just something about it that was so, it wasn't that it was manly, it was just that it was so real. It was clearly not ethereal. It wasn't light. It wasn't fluffy. It was a challenge. It was a stark reminder of the difficulty that is human life. It begins like this. My son, if you come forward to serve the Lord, prepare yourself for an ordeal.
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14: 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And I know Anna Mitchell's very excited every time the calendar turns to September for a number of reasons.
5: My girl.
14: I am too, because, you know, my onomastico is later this month.
5: Yes. September 21st.
14: Yes. It's, if you're trying to bury that in your mind, if you have trouble, recalling the date of the feast of St. Matthew, just remember the 21st day of September.
5: Do you remember?
14: It's an easy one.
5: My parents' wedding anniversary.
14: Oh, really?
5: Yeah.
14: Well, I guess
5: it could have been my
14: Thomas
5: wedding.
14: Thomas Mitchell will always remember.
5: Yes, exactly.
14: The 21st night of September.
5: It might have been my wedding anniversary too, except we had close family friends whose daughter was getting married on that very day. So my wedding anniversary.
14: One of my wife's cousins got married on September 21st. It must be a thing.
5: Yeah, maybe it is.
14: Must be a thing.
5: I didn't. I never knew the words of that song.
14: Nobody knows anything past the
5: past
14: the date in the first line. Earth, wind, and fire, bless the Lord. At any rate, so we've got the biblical devotion of Our Lady of Sorrows that permeates the month. Of course, we got the Feast of the Exaltation of the Holy Cross, which is one of your favorite feasts in the entire calendar. But one of your favorite devotions is Our Lady of Sorrows, and I wanted to talk about it just a little bit.
5: I've got her medal around my neck.
14: Yeah. So.
5: Mater Dolorosa.
14: As you know, I come from an evangelical background myself, and over at the Coming Home Network, we work with all kinds of people. What's funny is the people who come from Hindu backgrounds and Muslim backgrounds and atheist backgrounds and Jewish backgrounds, and they don't usually have any kind of problem with the Mary stuff, because a lot of the Catholic devotional and theological stuff about Mary is just like completely natural and normal, unless you've had it drilled out of you your entire life.
5: Sure.
14: Through your experience of Protestantism, which, you know, the Protestants we work with typically have. And so there's often a lot of debate and discussion about, well, okay, I believe I can get my hand, my head around the whole Mother of God question. That's not one of the harder ones to explain to a Protestant who's coming into the church. Same with the perpetual virginity. That can make sense pretty easily once you understand the cultural world, you know, that Mary comes out of.
5: Sure.
14: Immaculate Conception, a little tougher. You know, the Assumption, a little tougher. These are things that are not in the scriptures explicitly. They can be deduced, but they're not in there explicitly. And actually, sometimes the Rosary can be difficult for people because maybe they're not used to talking to Mary that way, you know, 10 times in a row during the decades. And, of course, the Coronation and the Assumption of Mary are mysteries of the Rosary. They're not explicitly detailed in the Bible. Again, you can infer them, but they're not detailed explicitly.
5: Right.
14: So sometimes people get into that study mode. I have to study until I understand. But sometimes your road into the Mary thing is better done when you sort of put down the books and get into the devotional world a little bit.
5: Yep.
14: And I love Our Lady of Sorrows because every single one of the seven sorrows of Our Lady that are part of the devotion actually is explicitly mentioned in Scripture.
5: Yeah.
14: All seven of them. It is probably the most biblical of all Marian devotions, because it is a rundown of things that she clearly experienced and that are detailed as part of her experience in the Scriptures. The prophecy of Simeon, that's Luke 2. The flight into Egypt, that's Matthew 2. Jesus being lost in the temple, that's Luke 2 also. The carrying of the

0: glimpse into the cross that I don't want to say, because I don't know to our human minds if the cross ever fully makes sense, so to speak, but the all of these sorrows have this sort of, it's a both and. We're going to Becklow people right now here, Matt. Both sorrow, obviously, but also joy in a very mysterious way. And when I look to Our Lady of Sorrows, who was a great comfort to me in a very trying time in my own life, that mingling of sorrow and joy was so important and such a consolation that even in the midst of suffering, if you can have the eyes to see, you can find those moments of consolation, those little moments of joy that can help you to continue on. I mentioned I have a medal of Our Lady of Sorrows around my neck that was given to me by my husband and my kids for my birthday, I don't know, a year or two ago. And Will kind of sneakily one day asked me, you know, if I had a favorite quote about redemptive suffering, or, you know, what's the best quote you know about redemptive suffering? And it just so happened that Chris McGregor, who's going to be on here in a minute, Chris McGregor and I had just recently done an office of readings with St. John of the Cross, who said that if you want to obtain wisdom, you must first enter into the thicket of the cross. And that really strikes me as Our Mother of Divine Wisdom truly entered into the thicket of the cross with her son. And look at the results of that. Look at what her life is for all of us, her children who were given to her at the foot of the cross. I mean, talk about a mingling of sorrow and joy. She's seeing her son, God, die a most horribly painful death, and yet in that moment was given all of us to her care.
1: Well, you know, you can even look at, and there have been people who've done this a lot more expertly than I'm about to, but you look at the joyful mysteries of the Rosary, and every single one of those joyful mysteries is somehow mingled with sorrow.
0: Yeah.
1: The Annunciation, you know, of course, there is this sort of obedience mixed with fear, mm-hmm. you know, not like the bad kind of fear, but, you know, sort of fear of the Lord, this awe that sort of overtakes her. Like, what will this mean? You even see that kind of coming up with the Visitation as well, where she and Elizabeth are sort of sharing this excitement and also uncertainty together about what this will mean for their families. Of course, mm-hmm. the birth of Jesus, the third joyful mystery, the Nativity, they can't even find a room in a hotel for this to take place. The Presentation, in this joyful moment where Jesus is being presented in the temple, Simeon tells her that a sword will pierce your heart. And of course, that's one of the sorrows of Mary. And it's a joyful mystery. What an interesting thing. And then, the fifth joyful mystery is actually also one of the seven sorrows, finding the child Jesus in the temple, because the sorrow is losing the child Jesus in the temple.
0: Right, exactly.
1: So it's all connected.
0: It is. It's all connected. You know, earlier in the show, you were talking to Father Boniface Hicks about this month of Our Lady of Sorrows. And if you missed that conversation, I encourage you to, you know, get our app if you don't already have it. You can check out the podcast. It was the very beginning of our first hour here on the morning show. And Matt, you brought up the Pietà, mm-hmm. and, you know, one of the most famous works of art in all of art history that, is at St. Peter's Basilica now. Look at the beauty in the suffering. I mean, the crucifixion was a gruesome death, and yet we see through the eyes of Michelangelo, who had the eyes to see. You know, he's not the first person to ever depict Mary holding her crucified son as he's taken off the cross. I've been, you know, in this art history class, and I saw some old Pietas

0: It was a big thing. I think it was in Germany, and they were gruesome looking. And yet Michelangelo had the eyes to see the beauty amidst that, because there was the opening act of art. Well, I couldn't call it the opening act, but one of the acts of the means of our salvation.
1: Yep.
0: I mean, you could say the opening act is creation itself, the incarnation.
1: Yeah, that's, you've been hanging out with, like, Father Hezekiah.
0: We got a number. We got a number of acts in this play, but certainly the monumental moment in the history of mankind when mankind kills God, and Michelangelo saw the beauty of it.
1: Well,
0: the beauty
1: this is
0: of
1: actually
0: Jesus
1: the,
0: and Mary giving up their lives in that it, way for us.
1: And this is even the central point of the movie Inside Out, right? Joy wants to push sadness out of the mix, but in some sense, sadness properly understood makes joy stronger.
0: Absolutely.
1: So there you go. I'm sorry for all the spoilers I just did if you haven't seen Inside Out. Chris McGregor does indeed join us next. It's 12 Till.
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0: 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Good morning, Chris.
7: Good morning, Anna. How are you today?
0: I am doing fine and excited to get to talk to you about the Feast of St. Teresa of Calcutta, better known simply as Mother Teresa. And that's where we're getting this week's selection from the Office of Readings. You know, I was a kid when she died, I think back in, was it 1997, I think.
7: Mm-hmm.
0: But even so, and I'm sure you feel the same way, Chris, what a grace to have gotten to witness such a life.
7: Oh, it's extraordinary. I remember the day she died. And I wasn't a kid at that time. And I just remember the tears that flowed. Because not only the sadness that she was no longer present in bodily form here with us, but also the joy that she would be there with us now in the great cloud of witnesses. Everyone just knew. And this remarkable little woman who did just connected with people one-on-one in a very particular way, ended up having the largest funeral probably in human history.
0: Wow.
7: It was extraordinary, the outpouring of love that happened on that day.
0: Incredible. So this selection from the Office of Readings is the final letter that she wrote to her sisters in the Missionaries of Charity?
7: Yeah. And did she know that it was the final letter? My guess is she didn't. From what people that I know that knew her well, they said that, you know, she could have gone at any moment because her heart was so, as they described it, maybe not a cardiologist would, but as they described it, her heart muscles had gotten so worn that they were just so thin that it could have happened at any time. But yet every day she filled it to the full.
0: Well, that heart was working overtime for a long time. So
7: that's right. That's right. So in this is her, and I encourage people to go to the Office of Readings. This letter is actually dated September 5th, 1997.
0: Wow.
7: And it just strikes me how completely it's so her. It's a mother writing a letter to her sisters, to her children. It could have been written to you and me, Anna.
0: Yeah. What stands out to you in it, Chris?
7: Well, the overarching reflection on this thing is that what I really love about it is that Mother Teresa keeps the spiritual life simple. She comes back again and again to loving trust and total surrender. And she says both of those are found perfectly in Mary. It really ties into your conversation with Matt just a few moments ago. Mary receives the word of God and she says yes. And then she gets up and goes to Elizabeth. So for Mother Teresa, she points out in this beautiful reflection, those two moments belong together. We receive Jesus, we surrender ourselves to him, and then we go out and serve him in the person right in front of us. And she doesn't separate prayer from charity. Her love for Jesus and prayer is the same that recognizes Jesus and her sisters and the poorest of the poor. It's so beautiful.
0: It is. She says, let us keep close to Our Lady, and she will make that same spirit grow in each one of us. September 10th. Is coming very close, that being the anniversary of her call within the call.
7: Inspiration Day.
0: The inspiration to found the Missionaries of Charity. She said, that is another beautiful chance for us to stand near Our Lady, to listen to the thirst of Jesus, and to answer with our whole heart. It is only with Our Lady that we can hear Jesus cry, I thirst. And it is only with Our Lady that we can thank God properly for giving this great gift to our society. Can you talk a little bit about this, I guess you could say this devotion to the thirst of Christ that she had?
7: Oh, sure. I mean, I've had the blessing of being in Rome and staying at the retreat places there in Rome, conducted in the chapels that they have there as they serve the poorest of the poor. And right there, next to every crucifix is I thirst. That is that's central to every missionary of charity's calling. Christ thirsts for what? Our love. And Mother Teresa believed that we answer that thirst by loving him in prayer, right? In relationship with him in prayer, but by loving the person in whom he comes to us. He comes to us in each person. So Mother Teresa brings Mary right to Calvary. Mary hears those words from Jesus herself. She stood at the foot of the cross and remained with him. So Mother Teresa wants her sisters to stand there with Mary and learn how to hear what Jesus is asking. It's the heart of contemplative prayer, but it's the heart of the contemplative prayer that is there for each one of us when we make the time to listen. And I think there's something important in that word here, okay, when we can know what Jesus, Anna, says, I thirst, without ever allowing those words to become personal. But Mother Teresa wants them to reach the heart. She wants them to make that journey from the head to the heart. What does the Lord desire from me, from you? Where is he asking for my love today? And that's what she's reminding us.
0: Yeah, we can do it in little ways, as she writes. Sadly, we don't have a whole lot of time to talk about it, but she writes, and I know I have now heard that Jesus is giving us one more gift in 1997. This year, 100 years after she went home to Jesus, Holy Father is declaring Little Flower to be a doctor of the church. Can you imagine, for doing little things with great love, the church is making her a doctor like St. Augustine and the big St. Teresa? I love it. I just love it. Mother Teresa's final letter to her sisters in the Office of Readings for her September 5th feast day. We've been talking to Chris McGregor. Chris, thank you so much.
7: You're so welcome, Mother Teresa.
0: Pray for us. All right, may God bless you and keep you and grant you his peace.
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13: I'm Peter Forrest. I'm the provost at Thales College. I've attended some of the top universities in the world and taught at a state university with 35,000 students. What initially drew me to Thales is that no one is telling us, you can't do it that way because this is how we've always done it. 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Basically, we are sweeping away the legacy assumptions of higher education and reimagining the American college from the ground up. And that's incredibly exciting to be a part of.
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15: 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We begin the 3 o'clock hour each day with the Divine Mercy Chaplet and unite our prayers with those of Catholics around the world at the Hour of Mercy. Wherever you are, please take a moment to pause and pray with us. On Monday and Thursday, right after the Chaplet, tune in to Divine Mercy Kids. Nicole Swanick starts a new series in September with Super Smart Saints for the back-to-school season. And in this first episode, we will learn about St. Joseph of Cupertino. In keeping with the back-to-school theme, we will air an encore edition of our Knight's Armor program on Friday. Join Keith Kosinski and his fellow knights from the NC State University Council and NC State Chaplain Father Joshua West as they tackle the topic of staying Catholic through college. On Saturday, we air FaithWorks, and on this first Saturday of September, Ellen once again welcomes Rob Agnelli for Saints in the Making. This month, Rob and Ellen will take a look at the lives of St. Michael the Archangel, St. Robert Bellarmine, and St. Hildegard of Bingen. On Sunday after the Chaplet, we will air Father Mike Schmitz's homily from Sunday, July 19th of this year, and it's followed by Bishop Robert Barron's homily for Sunday, September the 6th. 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
1: The most glorious work of all, to praise God in his kingdom.
0: Moved by the Spirit.
1: One who lives in love lives in God. And God lives in him.
0: What a wonderful thing is our church. This whole network is built on trust. The essence of evangelization is to tell everybody Jesus loves you. We are all called to be great saints. Don't miss the opportunity. That's a pretty good shot, didn't you think? Oh, hi. If you're wondering what I'm laughing at, I started coughing because I had too strong a cough drop in my mouth. And so my good guard here gave me a whole box of Kleenex. So I took it out and threw it at him. I didn't throw it at him. I threw it to him. That is the difference, isn't it? Anyway, I want to wish you a Merry Christmas. I know that's over, but it's never over. You know, the season is until February 2nd. And it always makes me feel bad when the day after Christmas, everybody throws out their trees. You never really know what happened, no? So we keep ours and all the decorations up till the 13th. But this year it'll be, I think, Sunday, huh? But we keep them up because that's the season. If you want to know the season, that is the season. I also want to wish you all a very, very blessed new year. You know, I think we're all a little bit shaky this year, which I think is a good sign. I think we should all be a little shaky the first of the year. I don't understand some of you who get drunk the first of the year. I'd rather be shaky than drunk. Or at least if you're shaky, you know where you're going. But when you're drunk, you have no idea where you're going. You don't even know who you are. I never understood New Year's Eve, and you're blowing that horn, but you don't even know why you're blowing it by that time. So if I am repentant over all my sins and weaknesses and imperfections, and don't tell me you don't have them, that's nuts. You probably have more than anybody else. But if I'm really sorry for them, then I would really want to be better the next year. That's why, you see, I don't think you're better when you get drunk. I think you made yourself worse the first few moments of the new year. Now, I'm telling you this now in a host of next year. You won't do that. Too late for this year. I never understood Mardi Gras. You stuff yourself for 3 solid days because you're going to fast. Well, I don't think you ought to fast. I think you already messed it up. You got 3 days of gluttony. You eat, you drink, and you eat anything, and you make yourself look hideous. You throw things at people. If you want to prepare for the great season of Lent, it comes early this year, then why wouldn't you just sit down and say, I really want to change. I haven't done so good the last first few months of this year. I really want to change. It's a commercial thing, see? It's all commercial. But you've lost sight, I think, of whatever it is you're supposed to do. You lost sight of that. So what am I going to talk about tonight? I'm really not sure. And the reason I'm not sure is everybody expects me to speak of New Year's resolutions. But I don't want to talk about something you probably already broke. I make the same resolution every year, hoping that some year I'm going to go over that hill. But it doesn't matter, you know. The reason for this season is the newness of it all is to say, I want to be holy. I want to be holy this year. I want to overcome that predominant fault in myself, the one that causes me and everybody around me the most pain. So I thought we would look into scriptures of different kinds of people. These people probably would not make a New Year's resolution. But I don't think they ever do anything wrong. And that's where most of us are today. Now here's one, and see if you know somebody, or maybe you hope you're not one of these. This is not a New Year's resolution, but it's an attitude. And he told him a parable. This is a Luke 12:16. There was once a rich man who, having had a good harvest, thought to himself. Now here he's thinking to himself. It's really a kind of resolution. What am I to do? I have not enough room to store my crops. Well, so far, so good. There's nothing wrong with that. This is what I will do. Now listen to what he's saying. There's no generosity here. I will pull down my barns and build bigger ones. Now, if any of you live on a farm, past a farm, we have a farm in... I mean, if you've ever planted corn, and you know, our corn don't last too long. The sisters, the brothers eat it, and we give the rest to the cows. So there's never any corn. I mean, it's there about 2 days, and it's gone. Anyway, and then he said, then I'll store all my grain and my goods in them. Well, so far, not too bad. Here is where he begins to fall. He said, and I will say to my soul, my soul, have plenty of good things. You have plenty of good things laid by for many years to come. Isn't that something we all think about? Some nice lady that I went to school with, I don't have an idea, I don't remember her, but I probably should. She sent me a picture of my graduation picture of a high school. What do you call those books? Yeah, yearbooks. You know, I looked at that picture and I thought to myself, if you would have told me then, that when I was 75, I'd be doing this now. I would have thought you are out of your mind. I was the one voted least likely to succeed. And I looked at that picture and something dawned on me. It's been dawning on me a couple of days now. Of all the troubles I had and everything else in my lifetime. And sisters asked me the other day, Mother, do you feel that the Lord was training you and leading you and strengthening you for all of this? I said, I don't question that. But you know, while he was going through all that, I would have no idea what God had in mind. I didn't have anything in mind. I was born poor, lived poor, and expected to be poor the rest of my life. Some people are born that way, I thought. But I would have not had the slightest idea that the Lord was really preparing me to bear all of this. I would have thought you're crazy. But I bet you if you look back tonight, you'll find out that no matter what happened in your entire life up to this moment, God somehow prepared you for something entirely different. I think some of you are saying, yeah, I wish I had married so-and-so. Well, you didn't marry so-and-so. You married so-and-so. So what's... He's the only one that got it, you know? All right, that's funny. You're the only one. Okay, I'll try again. Is that what you think of him sometimes? Yeah? Yeah? But see, the point is, we don't know in this life what God is preparing for us in this life, let alone the next. I read the life of some saint, I forget who it was. And he was in heaven already, came down and appeared to another saint and said that had he known the glory of heaven and how much glory he received for the least little thing, the least virtue, the least act of kindness, the least act of compassion, goodness, mercy, and all these things, he said he would have been willing to live to the end of time for the merit and the glory of one tiny little act of goodness. Isn't that awesome? But see, we not only know what God is preparing for us here, we don't know what God is preparing for us there. If we could even realize that, if we can bring it to our mind. Now this man, oh, he was a man of the present moment. This happened to be the wrong moment. What he says to himself is that take things easy. Eat, drink, and have a good time. Now, isn't that what they're telling you today? You know, I'm amazed about designers today. I guess they get hard up on they're supposed to sell things, say, for the industry, whatever industry it is. If you're talking about clothes or shoes, I see women walking around with heels that big. That big. And that thick. I wanted to measure one the other day, but she was walking too fast. I couldn't catch up with her. But the thing that was amazing to me was she's got the same five little toes that she had 10, 20 years ago. See, and all that weight. Well, she wasn't that heavy, but all that weight's on her instep and five little toes. Now, I don't appreciate some foot designer or shoe designer with that kind of design because you say, oh, they're comfortable. Okay, they're comfortable. But God didn't make your foot to be this way. He made your foot to be this way. And it's a style. Well, if your toes could talk, if your toes could talk, they'd say, help, help, help. I'm dying. I'm dying. No, you just wish you were dead. But you see, it's You got him on. Oh, Lord, save it. Oh, yeah. I didn't know you had him on. I take it all back. Well, no, I don't take it back. I feel sorry for your toes. Anyway, what the Lord really said was, so he's got in his mind, you see, that he is definitely going to have a good time. That's what the world tells you today, isn't it? You got to have a good time, man. What's wrong with you? You some kind of square that you're going to stay home on New Year's Eve? Oh, it was often our place. We had a mass at 11 o'clock, and at 12 o'clock, Sister went outside, and she rang the big monastic bell. And altogether, she rang it four times, and she rang it perfect. Just at the consecration of the bread and the wine, it was just perfect. I thought it was awesome. Awesome. Because we were telling everybody in this neighborhood that he's here, he's coming, he's here. To me, that's New Year's. That's New Year's. Now this man, he has forgotten. He's only thinking of himself. He's going to have a wonderful, wonderful time every day. He's got plenty of produce. And he can just retire now and just have fun. But now, like I've been saying, see, God has something else in mind. He says, thou fool. This very night, the demand will be made for your soul. Oh. And for this hoard of yours, oh boy, whose will it be then? All you elderly people have a hard time figuring out, where do I give my money? To whom? Do you know? I could help you if you call me. But you see, we say, why, are you saying we should not prepare for the future? Of course not. You know, in this day and age, you don't even know if you got a future, do you? Did you notice that every time there is a terrible, terrible tragedy, earthquakes and tsunamis and all these storms, blizzards, and everything. Well, they all blame God. Have you noticed that? I bet you did too. Why did God allow this? 17,000 people were killed. Well, I always think, why does God allow 1,260,000,000 babies aborted ever since 73? Kind of strange, don't you think? They were all excited. The bad part of it is we blame God. And what did the man that our dear Lord say to this man? He said, thou fool, this very night the demand will be made for your soul. It is when a man stores up treasures for himself instead of making himself rich in the sight of God. And that's what we do at New Year's. I talked to a man who had made, I think it was $25 million. And I said to him, are you going to retire? He said, oh, goodness, no. I said, so what do you want? You can't spend that in your whole lifetime. How old are you? 64. What do you want? I thought he'd offer me a couple, you know. And, oh, he said, I have such a yearning to make 25 more. See, it's just like this man. Doubtful. Am I against wealthy people? Goodness, no. This place wouldn't be here without some of them. Wouldn't be here without you who give faithfully from your Social Security. That isn't the point. It's what's in your heart that's the point. See, there is no reality of God who made you. Why did he make you? Where are you going? How do you get there? And what's it all about? So here's a character here who planned for himself what was never going to get a chance to spend it. Now, here's another one, another type of character that had no reality of eternity or the Lord Yahweh at this point. What does he do? Well, he's a steward. He works for a man who has a big farm, and he distributes and sells his master's goods. So he looked at this steward and denounced him and said, you are wasteful of my property. He said, what do I hear about you? Draw up an account of your stewardship. You can no longer be steward. Oh, the steward said to himself, well, now that my master is taking the stewardship from me, see, there is no act of repentance. He's not the least bit sorry that he stole from his master. There's no sign here of repentance, none at all. Now, I want to ask you, do you see yourself in this man who hoarded and hoarded and hoarded just for himself? Now, here's another man that's doing the same in a different way. My master's taken stewardship from me. What am I to do? Oh, dig? I am not strong enough. Go begging? I should be ashamed. Ah, I know what I will do to make sure that when I am dismissed from office, there will be some to welcome me in their homes. Yeah, that's a terrible, terrible selfishness. You know, some of you men, and I'm not against men, so I'm not a feminist, so you can relax. My guard here is making a funny face at me. But sometimes, this is true of doctors, lawyers, professional people, scientists, teachers. They want to provide for their family. Their intention's good, I think. But they work and work and work and work and work and work. They don't know their family, don't see their family. They have no relationship with their family. Well, this man isn't even interested in his family. He just wants a place to stay free. Then he called his master's debtors one by one. He said, how much you owe my master? 100 measures of oil. That's a lot of oil. He said, here, take your bond and sit down and write 50. It's half. Whew. Wouldn't you like your banker call you in? Say, how much you owe this bank? Said, $100,000. Here, sit down here and write 50. Ooh, what would you do? Would you be incensed and say, you're a thief? No, you've written down 50. You say, why? He wanted to give me $50,000, but it wasn't yours. So nobody here is honest. The person who owed $100 and wrote down $50 was just as dishonest as this steward. Now he goes somewhere else. He says, how much do you owe? He's 100 measures of wheat. Well, he said, write 80. Not too generous with this one. The master prayed the dishonest steward. Now, he wasn't praising what he did, but he said, this man's smart. He's astute. He said, the children of the world are more astute in dealing with their own kind than the children of light. Do you figure out what you're going to do when you retire? Yeah, I'm going to sleep. Why are you going to do that? You're not even conscious when you're sleeping. You don't even know the time of day. I'm going to travel. You're going up steps. You're going up hills that you can't go anymore. You're retired, remember? You're going... You can't even go up 20 steps, 30 steps, 50 steps. Mount Gargano, you go up and down 89 steps. You can't do it at your age. Why you spend all that money just to get more tired? I'm exhausted. Well, why don't you go to Venice and just sit in a gondola and just enjoy yourself? Somebody else is rowing. Now that would be a vacation. Climbing a mountain for you? Ooh, forget it. But we're like this man. We're looking for ways for self-pleasure. Now, it's fine if you can do those things. Keep close to the Lord. Remember, hey, I'm in my 60s, 70s, 80s, 90s. I gotta get ready. You know, the old Italian grandfathers, they were scared to death. First, they didn't like, my grandfather did not like me or anybody at the house calling a doctor. He said they didn't know what they were doing, and they practiced. They were practicing doctors. And he didn't want them to practice on him. And as priest, oh, he was petrified. Why? Because he thought if a priest walked in the door, he was going to die. That was a sign, the last sacraments. I said, Grandpa, I don't mean the last ones. Yes, it does. It says last. That means at this point in your life, I know what it means. It means the last one. I don't want to see them. So we don't have the right idea. If I'm getting close to that day when Jesus is going to say, come. Your work is over. Well, am I ready? Well, this man was trying to get ready, but not for that kingdom. So now, this man was only thinking of himself and money. And the Lord says here, he said, no servant can be slave to two masters. And this is the man who met another man as he was relieved of his stewardship. He was not merciful to him. Because we cannot serve two masters. And that's how we do on New Year's Eve. Christmas Eve, 3 days before Lent, Ash Wednesday. You see, I'm not against parties. I think it's a lot of money for booze. I think it's a lot of waste. But if you were to think for a moment, I'm getting ready to fast for 40 days. Why do I want to be a glutton? Why do I want my senses, my mind, my intellect, my will, so dull that I cannot make a decision? Why do we do that? Why do we want to? Well, apparently, you and I are not thinking. I'm going to have to take a break because that old asthma's acted up. And I'll be back in just a minute.

0: Tune in next time when Mother tells us to follow the magisterium and seek not the kingdom you want.
1: Hello, family. 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
2: Later in Rio, Pope Francis brought together millions of young people for World Youth Day 2013. And EWTN gave you a groundbreaking 360-degree view of this historic event.
1: The summer months came to a close with our family celebration in Birmingham, followed by the September debut of the EWTN News Nightly program from our studios in Washington, D.C. And in October, we renewed our legal challenge to the government's unconscionable HHS mandate.
2: This has been an unbelievably busy year for our entire EWTN family, a year that has brought us all closer as we join together to answer the Lord's call to a new evangelization.
1: Your continued generosity is vital to the success of our mission. 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
2: But we choose to cover these events and bring you these programs without hesitation, because they are so important to you and to our faith.
1: It's for that very reason we ask you to give what you can and help EWTN in a special way this year as we continue to bring Christ to a world starved for the truth. Thank you.
2: And may God bless you and your families.

Well, thank you for waiting. You know, we were talking about how we serve two masters, but you can't. We want to do all the pleasurable things we can do, and then we want to be good. See, before Lent, we want to do all the sinful things we can think of, and then we'll fast. Well, if I know that sin, especially mortal sin, separates me from God, it wouldn't make any sense to say I'm going to start Lent separating myself from God. Does that make any sense? Does it make sense to say I'm so sorry for all the sins I committed all this last year? I want to make reparation. I want to do better, God, so I'm going to get drunk. Does that make any sense? I don't think we know what we're doing. I think you better go to confession on Ash Wednesday because you already blew the whole thing. See, when we say I want to be like Jesus, I don't know what you mean, but what we should mean is I want to act like him according to my capacity. If a little child saw its father running, it would want to run, and it would. Well, it couldn't possibly do as well, but it's running. It's an imitation thing. I'm imitating Jesus. It's not in an infinite way. I can't. But in my way, I want to be like him. Well, Jesus would not get drunk like that, see? It's the world. And some people black out. They don't have the slightest idea what they did. So we can't have two minds and kind of match them. See? Some of you kids want to try before you buy, you know. So you live together a couple of years. And then you decide, nah, this is not the one. Well, what did you gain? You offended God. You ruined your own soul. See, we don't think. We say, well, a lot of people get in a divorce. Well, you're one going to get one. See, there's no reality of an existing God who gives me grace to act like him. And if I don't know that, then I'm just going to squander my life like the man who had all of this produce. He was going to enjoy himself, and the Lord said, no, no. You're going to be called tonight. Now what? Think of yourself. Now what? I am going to be before God with nothing to offer him. All was for me. So, in case you made that kind of resolution, it's not too late. It's a new day, a new night tonight. You can resolve and will. I am not going to offend God this year. Not willfully. I may lose my temper, I may do this or that, but I will not willfully offend God. You know, the brothers bought us some tapes for Christmas, and we got one of the tsunami, these big waves. We got one on earthquakes, and we got one. It was very interesting. I kind of enjoy these kind of movies. And then we had one on tornadoes and one on, what were they? Volcanoes. Oof.
They know the same thing happened in that movie on the volcano. This is a famous scientist and his wife and 45 people who had the knowledge. I tell you, they knew everything about a volcano next to God. And they went to see this volcano, and this little, just graduated from weather school, whatever you call these, meteorologists, and he went up to this famous scientist, and he said, "Doctor, I would go that direction if I were you." And this doctor said, "Are you telling me what to do?" He said, "No, I'm just saying I would go." He said, "It's going to blow." He said, "I can tell you from my 35 years experience, it is not going to blow." Okay. The sad thing was that he and 45 people in these red trucks went right where the young man told him not to go, and that whole mountain blew apart and covered them with ash. See, we don't always know the best thing to do. And it's obvious the way we act that we do more against ourselves than for ourselves. And then we say, "I had a good time." It takes you 2 days to wake up. 2 days before you get your wits together. They have to give you coffee. They have to... I mean, for you put yourself in some kind of whatever for 2 solid days. Okay. Now, tell me why you would do that to yourself. Okay. Say, "Oh, I love God." Oh, come on, don't tell me that. You don't even know God, let alone love Him. All you wife abusers, your wife goes into a hospital, she's got a black eye.

0: And the reason, you know, for a lot of this is that you, I never quite understood, the abused become abusers. I never understood that. I know a psychologist, a psychiatrist could, but on a human level, on the level of just common sense, if you were beaten up by a father, why do you want to beat up your children? Are you getting even with innocent people? See, we're doing things today that are not human. Not human. Because animals don't even do that. Animals don't always act like we do. So I think if you want to make a resolution for New Year's, I would stop tomorrow and give yourself a half hour somewhere on the park bench, but it's too cold. Someplace. You know, we saw a movie on Scrooge during the Christmas season, and instead of going into hot hell, he went into cold hell. Scrooge did. I thought it was kind of clever. Because the whole thing was that he was so cold to his neighbor, so selfish, self-oriented, that his place in hell was freezing cold. I know it isn't that way there, but still, it was a good concept. So why, when you have so little time on this earth to change, to be transformed, to love, to be like Jesus, to be like God, well, you want to wreck your own life, huh? And then take the risk of doing something else forever. Well, we have a call. Hello?
1: Hello, Mother.
0: Hi.
1: This is Bernard from Pittsburgh.
0: Where are you?
1: I'm in Pittsburgh.
0: You're out there?
1: Yes. Hello?
0: Somewhere, huh?
1: Hello?
0: Ah.
1: Can you hear me?
0: Hear you.
1: You can hear me.
0: Somebody pulled the wrong button. Okay, we know his question. Okay. His question's about how do I know what? Oh, suffering has value. What do you know? We know it because of Jesus. Yeah. You know, this is my profession cross. Beautiful. It's ebony and brass. I know suffering has value because of him. Because if he had to go through this to save me, and then it's worth it. See? It's all worth it. Because he suffered for my salvation, for my redemption, that I would have the Eucharist, that I would have the Mass. I mean, there's so many sacraments. You see, a lot of us think that suffering is an evil. No, it's a good. Because then I'm like Jesus. Some of you don't realize, I keep telling my sisters that lesson, dryness. What's dryness? Dryness is when you go to pray and you don't feel like praying and you're kind of bored. And then you read and you're bored reading and you look out the window and there's nobody there. And you do all these things, see. What are you doing? You're running away from suffering. And why does God allow that? He wants you to love with a pure love. See, everybody here, everybody there wants to be loved with a pure love. You don't want anybody that has to love you, is forced to love you. No. So if you don't feel consolation from God, that's a good sign. Well, I don't like your signs. Well, you got any other? You got something other you want to share? Consolations are from God. It's like going through the desert and you get a little oasis, huh?

But you got to persevere. You know, if the Son of God had to go through all of this, how come you think you can go from heaven to heaven? You know what our Lord said to poor Adam? From now on, you will plant and you will reap weeds. Apparently, he planted before and reaped a lot of fruit. You must persevere in loneliness, in desolation, in your problems, and they all pass. They all pass, you know. You can say, oh, God's not hearing me. Hey, he's the only one that does. God hears you. He just said no. This man was an atheist, and his little daughter wanted a bicycle for Christmas. Well, he purposely didn't buy it for her. So she ran down thinking she's going to have the bicycle, and it wasn't there. He said, see, I told you God wouldn't give you that bicycle. He didn't answer your prayer. He said, oh, yes, he did. I said, no, he didn't. Yeah, he said no. See, for a small child, he said no. She got an answer. Now, if you say, well, I need assurance that God loves me, you gotta be kidding. You wouldn't be here if he didn't love you. He chose you to be from all eternity, before time began. He chose you by name, by looks, by temperament, by place, by the certain age you're there. He chose you before time began. And you're saying he doesn't love you? Did the Father love his Son when he was like this? Did he? Of course he did. His Son was redeeming all of mankind. Say, well, it doesn't feel good. Do you think this felt good? Do you think being so torn apart and crucified that he felt good? No. What we're doing, huh, is trying to imitate Jesus. Well, he didn't feel good. He suffered terrible. And even during his lifetime, he said, birds of the air have nests, and foxes have holes, but the Son of Man has nowhere to lay his head. Don't you think that was suffering? Don't you think after thousands of years you decided to come and there's no man to greet you? Do you ever think of going and visit somebody and you look forward to it? Oh, and you do your best and you wait and wait and wait and you finally get there and nobody even says, hi, hi. How would you feel? See? Well, all of that he did just for you. I'm going to say a little prayer for you. I only have a few seconds. I just want to say, Lord Jesus, please give all of these people who have helped us, who love us and whom we love, many graces this year. Most of all, the grace to want to be holy, want to be good, want to be like Jesus. That's what we want, Lord. We could have many things, but if we don't have that, we have nothing. And so, Lord, bless us all tonight with thy peace, thy grace, thy joy. Amen. God bless you all.

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7: Who am I talking to? This is like the big question. Who am I talking to? Who is it that we're talking to? Another way to ask it is what's the image of God that guides our prayer? Because I'll say this, I'll say that who we're talking to determines how we talk to him. So last week, if you remember this, we talked about how John the Baptist was baptizing, and Jesus came to John the Baptist and he said to be baptized. And John the Baptist says, I'm not here to baptize you. I should be baptized by you, not baptize you. And we talked about how so often that's how we come before the Lord. Sometimes we come before God as his counselors. Like we come before God, and that might define some of our prayers. We think, okay, God, you need my advice. God, you need my counsel. God, you need my wisdom. We have that idea that how many times have we approached God like that? Who we're talking to is the God who needs my direction, or the God who needs my advice, the God who needs my counsel, where we say in our prayer, implicitly or explicitly, God, okay, this is what you need to do. And it makes sense, because especially if we have big concerns in our hearts, we have big, big desires, we could say things like, you know, God, this is how things need to turn out. When we're so captured by fear, sometimes we approach God like that. We say things like, okay, God, you need me to tell you how to be God.
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12: 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Let us now turn to our Blessed Mother. In the name of the Father, and of the Son, and of the Holy Spirit. Amen. O Mary, my Mother, I place myself under your loving care. Take my fears, my worries, and my hopes, and present them to your Son. 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Remain with me always and lead me ever closer to Jesus. Amen. Saint Monica, pray for us and for those we love.
13: 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In the name of the Father, and of the Son, and of the Holy Spirit. Amen.

0: pray for us, O Holy Mother of God, that we may be made worthy of the promises of Christ. 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
10: And we are back. Let's try that again. We are back after a 21-hour break. Thank you for listening. And Ken, I sure hope you're listening because I want to respond to your email that came in this morning. Actually, by the look of it, it was late last night. You were up late last night, Ken. Thank you for the thinking of me. My number is 888-914-9149, 888-914-9149. I only repeat it just because I want to make sure you get it down. And even more importantly, that you call it so that we can be on the air and talk. Emails, please send those to patrick@relevantradio.com. That's what Ken did. So here's Ken's email. So sad to hear a child, Joseph and Lauren, being counseled on the Patrick Madrid Show that Jesus can only work salvation through the Catholic Church. We need some violin music, Cyrus. Do we have any sad music? Because he said he's sad about this, so I'd like to set the mood. Do you have any violin music there, Cyrus?
11: You know I do. Let me grab my violin here.
10: All right. Can you grab something for me? Just get it out of the case. You haven't practiced in a while. You definitely haven't practiced in a while.
11: You go ahead.
10: I want the music. All right. Okay. You work on that. Hopefully before the email is done, because it's not a very long one. So sad to hear a child, Joseph and Lauren, being counseled on the Patrick Madrid Show that Jesus can only work salvation through the Catholic Church, and Jesus has limited ability to save only through the Catholic Church. Apparently, the only other way, according to the Catholic Church, relayed by Patrick Madrid, is total ignorance of the gospel. The monopoly rules of the Catholic Church can produce insecurity, barriers to Jesus, and division among Christians, even if it appears all the rules are being followed on the surface. I'm happy anytime I hear of any person finding faith and salvation through Jesus on the cross as God, whether it be Catholic or non-Catholic. My 9-year-old grandson is being baptized tomorrow at 4 p.m. at the conclusion of Christian Church Camp. Praise to Jesus. All right. Better late than never, Cyrus, but that, you know, that was a valiant effort.
11: Thank you. It's my middle name.
10: Valiant or effort?
11: Better late than never.
10: You try hard. I'm not lying. You've been trying. All right. So there's not much to say here, Ken. I'm sorry that it made you so sad, but just reading your email several times over, it seems pretty clear to me that either you didn't listen carefully to what I said or you didn't listen to everything that I said. Because I didn't say that Jesus can only work salvation through the Catholic Church. Far from it. In fact, I said the opposite several times. That Jesus, God, if we want to speak of God as God, wills the salvation of all human beings. 1 Timothy chapter 2. God wills all men to be saved and come to a knowledge of the truth. I talked about how, yes, Jesus gives us the paradigm for what he wants his followers to follow. And if you don't, you know, if you don't like that, I guess your argument really is with Jesus, because I just quoted things that he himself had to say on the issue. But that's beside the point. I certainly never said or even suggested that Jesus can only work salvation through the Catholic Church. And as I say, I pointed out exactly the opposite, which is why I wonder if maybe you didn't hear all of those phone calls, or perhaps you did hear them, but you're just selectively criticizing them, leaving out all the things that I talked about, how in a way unknown to us, unrevealed to us, God is sovereign, so he has the power to give his grace to anybody. If he chooses to save any particular person, that's his business. All I can say for sure, though, is that Jesus reveals a certain pattern of what he wants for us to follow if we are able to do so. So the only other way, you say, that according to the Catholic Church, relayed by Patrick Madrid, is total ignorance of the gospel. There again, yet another mistake among the many that you made here. I didn't say that you have to be totally ignorant, but rather that to whatever extent you're ignorant, that it has to be not your own fault. So if you don't know, you're not at fault for not knowing, then the Lord will have mercy on you with the goal of salvation in a manner that is known to him alone, because he hasn't revealed that to us. And I realize, you know, in your case, it makes you sad inside. I understand that. But just be aware that the Bible says these things, and I take them seriously. I hope you would too, that Jesus says certain things. If you wish to be my disciple, pick up your cross and follow me. No one can enter the kingdom of heaven unless he is born again, born from above by water and the Holy Spirit. And as soon as he was done talking about this with Nicodemus, what do we read? After this, he went out into the hillside country with his apostles, where he spent some time with them baptizing. He who eats my flesh and drinks my blood has life within him, and I will raise him up on the last day. John chapter 6. He who doesn't eat my flesh and doesn't drink my blood does not have life within him. And on and on and on. But I think you get the idea. My guess is that you're listening selectively. But what do I know? Thank you for the email, 888-914-9149. This is a note from Anonymous, listening on the Relevant Radio app, and this is a question about legalism versus relationship. What's the best way to respond to a quote-unquote non-denominational, which sounds just like another denomination, a non-denominational Christian who gives the usual relationship versus religion or legalism argument against the Catholic Church? I've heard this before, too, probably more times than I can remember. And I don't fault somebody for, if they're outside the Catholic Church, a lot of things may not make sense to them. And I can, you know, I can understand that. I use the analogy from time to time of stained glass windows. And I'm sure everybody's had this experience. You've been inside a beautiful old church. It's got big, beautiful stained glass windows. And when you're inside the church and you see the sunlight streaming through the windows, they're beautiful. And they're intelligible. Because whatever the Bible scene might be, whatever the meaning of the stained glass windows is, it's illuminated with the sunlight. Therefore, you can see it and appreciate it and understand it. But if you were to go outside the same church and view those same stained glass windows from the outside, of course, you don't see the sunlight streaming through the windows because you're outside. They look dark and they look meaningless. There really is not much beauty, if any. You don't really see any colors. You don't really see any meaning. So that's why I don't, I'm not surprised, I'll put it this way. And I can understand why somebody who's not Catholic, never been Catholic, never been inside, so to speak, is looking at things in the Catholic Church and they just look weird. Or they don't make sense. Like, you mentioned legalism. So legalism is also one of those throwaway words that can mean anything to anybody. Usually it's kind of a thought-stopping word. Well, that's just legalism. But what do you mean by that? Well, the Catholic Church and its marriage rules and things like that, that's just legalism, to use one example. Well, what do you mean legalism? I mean, Jesus said if a man divorces his wife and marries another, he commits adultery. Was Jesus being legalistic? No, but you're being legalistic. How so? Well, because you make people go through all this rigmarole of, you know, if you want to get remarried, you've got to go through the annulment process, and that's all legalism. Well, how is it legalism? To find out whether or not that first marriage was actually valid. Doesn't that seem to, like, make sense? Because if Jesus said, if you divorce your wife and marry somebody else, you commit adultery, which is pointing to the fact that that first marriage is insoluble, till death do us part, in other words. So doesn't it make sense that you'd want to try to find out whether or not that first marriage was actually valid before you go plunging headlong into a new relationship that could very well, according to Jesus at least, be seriously sinful? How is that legalism? How is it legalism to, you know, follow what Jesus said? He said, do this, don't do that. Or when St. Paul says, you know, you have freedom in Christ. And your freedom means that you have to show good example and not scandalize a weaker brother and things like that. So if you were to say, well, you know, it would scandalize a weaker brother if I exercise my freedom to do something, but I won't. Is that legalism? No. So back to your question, Anonymous. I think I would argue, or at least I would discuss it along those lines. And another way that you can discuss this question would be to say something like this. By legalism, what do you mean by that? Because then you can go beyond the slogan and find out what does the person really mean by that phrase. Religion and legalism versus a relationship. What do you mean by that word, legalism? And he or she will tell you, and in a way it almost doesn't matter what exactly the answer is, because the next step for you would be to begin to ask questions about that. Like, well, you have all these rules, and the gospel isn't about rules, you know, it's about relationships. Okay, let's talk about that. If you're talking to somebody who's married, let's say married with kids, you can ask a question like this. In your home, do you and your wife have any rules for your kids? Well, yeah, we do. Like, well, what are some of the rules? Like, you know, you can't lie. You have to do your chores. You have to be at the dinner table when we all sit down together as a family to have our meal at 6 p.m. You can't eat your dinner in your room, kind of thing. No TV in your room. If it's a really with it family, no smartphone until you're 45. Cyrus got a chuckle out of that. You just got your first smartphone just recently, didn't you, Cyrus?
11: Finally.
10: Yeah.
11: Thanks, Mom.
10: Look at all those rules you had to abide by.
11: She finally let me have
10: Hey, I'm 45. I get a smartphone. But here's the point. In your family, you do have rules. You have all kinds of rules. Why do you have those rules? Because you love each other, and because having rules brings order to chaos. It is a social lubricant that helps people live in community more easily. It defends certain rights and responsibilities, because everybody has rights and responsibilities. There's certain things that you owe to your community, in this case, your family. So any family of any kind of, you know, sensibility has certain rules. And it's not rules for the sake of rules. It's rules for the sake of the relationship. That's the whole point. You live in relationship with other people. So when somebody looks at the Catholic Church and says, yeah, well, look at all those rules, there's a point to those rules. It'd be like looking at traffic laws and saying, speed limits, please. Lane stripes, come on. What are all these rules for? Stoplights, put on your blinker. Come on, man. All these rules. Well, you better thank your lucky stars that those rules are in place, because without them, a lot of people wouldn't survive the mean streets of small town USA. You need the speed limits. You need the lane stripes. You need certain basic rules so that people don't kill each other on the highway, so that you can get where you're going. That, in other words, I don't want to belabor the point, but this whole idea of like legalism and rules, sure, there are situations where somebody can be, I guess, kind of legalistic. But the Catholic Church is a big family, and families necessarily have rules. And I dare say the person who makes an argument like this has his own set of rules. And the non-denominational denomination that he attends has its own set of rules. Ask. Ask your non-denominational denomination friend. Can any old person just like show up at your church and be ordained a minister in that denomination, regardless of what you may believe? The answer is going to be no. Well, why not? Well, because there are certain rules. Well, what do you mean, like rules? Isn't that legalism? Well, no, because we want to make sure that if a guy's going to be ordained as a minister in this denomination or this non-denominational denomination, we want to make sure that he believes what this non-denominational denomination teaches. Oh, so you have a rule then, right? Or what about on Sunday when you have your Sunday gathering? Is there a certain like set way that you do this? Or does everybody just sort of show up and chit chat for an hour? Well, no, we have hymns and we have preaching and there's teaching and there's fellowship. Does it change from week to week? Can people just show up and do whatever they want? Well, no, we have a kind of, oh, you have rules. This is how we do this on Sunday for our Sunday service. What about, I don't know, wine for your communion service? Oh, no. Oh, no, we don't use wine. We use grape juice. Would you use wine if somebody said, hey, let's use wine this? No, why not? Well, that's our rule, because we use grape juice. You see what I'm saying? There's no point in belaboring this, as much as I might enjoy doing so. You can immediately begin to demonstrate the selectivity of this argument. It's not Catholic legalism or Catholic rules. It's just those are not the rules that person is accustomed to. He has his own set of rules in his family, in his workplace, in his church. And I have found that in situations like this, when you just begin to unravel this ball of yarn, often what can happen is that you move beyond, and this is the goal, of course, you move beyond those thought-stopping slogans. Oh, that's just legalism. What do you mean by legal? What does that mean to you? See, now you've moved beyond the thought-stopping slogans where people are just like dismissing you by saying that's legalism. And you can hopefully make some ground, make some progress. You see what I'm saying? So anyway, that's my take on that. We're going to take a break and we will come back to more. You want to be on the air? Here's how to do it. Call 888-914-9149, 888-914-9149. Coming up here, I have got a question about, it's a marriage question, and you might find it, I don't know. I don't know if it will hit home for you, but it will for many. And I'll read that on the other side of this quick timeout.
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1: What did I do to deserve such an awesome show? I mean, I'm surrounded by geniuses. And you're here too, Cyrus.
2: Wait, yeah,
1: it's awesome. Yeah.
2: I'm over here. I'm over. Thanks.
1: That was a Neil Robbins special right there.
2: That was a Neil Robbins special. And
1: he
2: nobody does it better than Neil Robbins.
1: Neil is Paul McCartney level genius. Absolutely. With this stuff.
2: That's right.
1: Thanks, Neil. All right, where were we? Okay, I promised I would read you an email, marriage related. And, first I want to give you my number, 888-914-9149. 888-914-9149. Or as Drew likes to say, 888-914-9149. Emails patrick@relevantradio.com. This is from Sylvia. I haven't talked to her mother in quite a while, but here goes. Hi, Patrick. I've been married 26 years, no children. And it just didn't happen for a reason. I don't think the man I was married to was for me. I'm very close to God. And he continues, we're talking here about the husband. And he continues to do bad things. I don't want to live with a man who's disturbing my relationship with God. We sleep in separate rooms for years. I want to say 10 years. We've had no intimacy. And when we tried, I threw up. I felt disgusted because... And she goes through and gives some examples of his bad behavior, including cheating. I believe he likes men. Is it okay through my church to separate from this man? I've only stayed because of financial reasons, but the other day I dropped him off at work, and as I was leaving, I saw a man standing outside his crew room. And when I tried calling, he wouldn't answer. And when he did, his excuse was that the phone was shut off, but when he got out of the car, I told him, to have your phone on because I'm going to call you. And he said, okay, this is the second time I've seen this man by the door. And he tells me I'm seeing things. He gets on the defensive side, and I've dealt with this all my life. I'm tired. I'm getting ready to someday meet my maker, and my priority is God. I'm 57. I don't want to play games anymore. I got married as a virgin and stayed a virgin because I couldn't be with him at all. I don't know why I need your help. What should I do? I'm so sick of his lies. There's so many layers of problems here, Sylvia. So number one, first thing I'd like to do is for a deeper analysis, a more, let's say, perhaps a more sophisticated series of suggestions that you can get, I would refer you to the show Marriage Unhindered. Doug Hinderer is the host of that show. It's on at 5 p.m. Central every weekday. And I think you should not just listen to the show, but call in and maybe even send the same email that you sent me, forward that to him and say, I'd like you to give me some further assistance. And he can do so because he's trained to do that kind of thing. I can only offer you some advice as I see it based upon what you're telling me. And I'll be happy to do that. But for something deeper and more systematic, I would refer you to Doug. So the main thing that comes to my mind as I'm reading what you're describing here is it seems that he is homosexual, because if there is no marital intimacy between the two of you, now you've described feelings of disgust. You didn't say one way or the other whether or not he himself makes overtures or if he is standoffish or whatever that might be. But it sounds like if indeed he is carrying on with men in some sort of homosexual relationship, that could explain why there's nothing happening between the two of you and why you yourself feel revulsed by this. The thing that you said is that you got married as a virgin and you've remained a virgin. If I'm reading that correctly, that means for 26 years, there has not been a consummation of your marriage. That's to say highly unusual, which furthers my sense that maybe he is homosexual and therefore that may be why, if indeed I'm understanding it correctly and you're still a virgin after 26 years. So, without getting into all the other nitty-gritty, what I would say is make an appointment to have a meeting with the pastor of your Catholic parish and explain to him what's going on and ask him what he would recommend by way of next steps. If you're in a situation where he is indeed carrying on like that, well, he has forfeited his right to live with you as husband and wife. Not that you have been doing that necessarily, but to live under the same roof with you, he would have forfeited his right to do that. And if he's doing that, it makes me wonder, what else is he doing? And for that reason, I suppose, in a roundabout, offhand kind of way, not that it's good unto itself, but one upside to the fact that you've not had any physical contact with him is that you may well have been victimized by an STD that he may indeed be carrying. You know, there's no way to know, but if he's living a life of promiscuity that way, it wouldn't surprise me. So that's my advice. As painful as the situation is, I see all sorts of reasons why you would want to put a halt to it. And it may well be, it probably is, I can't say for sure because I'm not a canon lawyer, but from where I stand, it sure looks to me as if the marriage was invalid. Because I'm going to go out on a limb here and make an assumption. If he was indeed homosexual and hid that from you, and you never knew that this man that you thought you loved and were going to get married to and have babies with and all that, he had this whole secret life and this whole secret reality of himself that he never told you about. From where I stand, it sure looks to me like that is a clear-cut ground for the church to declare that the marriage was null, not to mention that it was never consummated. So do that, would be my suggestion. Sit down with the parish priest, make an appointment if necessary, explain it to him and say, I'd like to know what I should do going forward in terms of getting out of this intolerable situation. And I'd like to find out whether or not this marriage is even valid. And he will be able to give you recommendations for what you can do. Now, naturally, and I'll leave it at this, whenever there's a marriage question like this, regardless of what the problem is, my goal is always to offer advice that would lead to reconciliation and preserving the marriage, because it is an institution till death do us part. But in this case, because of these unique red flags, it makes me wonder if there may indeed not be a valid marriage there. So that's where you want to get some expert advice, and the parish priest will be able to help you with that. So please do that, Sylvia, and also get in touch with Doug Hinderer. Marriage Unhindered is the name of that program, 888-914-9149. All right, continuing. This is a note from James, and he says, we love your show. My wife and I have been regular listeners for many years. Thank you for that. But neither of us has heard you discuss an answer that addresses the situation we have here. When my wife's father was in Vietnam during the war, he came across a very old bronze Buddha, we suspect in the ruins of a destroyed Buddhist temple. For whatever reason, he rescued it and brought it home, and there it sat in a trunk for the last 50 years. Her dad has passed away, may he rest in peace, but now we're stuck with this large artifact about a foot tall and 20-ish pounds from a false religion. What do we do with it? It doesn't seem right to donate it, which would be further... which would be furthering someone. I think what you mean is furthering the idea of a Buddhist statue with somebody, or maybe many someones, to stray further from Christ. We also don't think we should throw it in the trash or sell it. What do you recommend? This sounds vaguely familiar. Cyrus, didn't we have a call maybe?
2: He emailed me too. So I read this one to you a couple of days ago. So
1: Okay. Yeah. You did. That's why it sounds so familiar. It was in my stack here. I just didn't remove it.
2: But you could stretch this out to any kind of artifact, right?
1: Yeah.
2: Or not artifact, but religious item that you might come into possession with.
1: Yeah, that's true. So without having retraced my steps and listened to what I said last time around. So this is, no wonder it seems so familiar to me. I wouldn't keep it personally. I wouldn't have it on hand. Not because there's any, you know, danger that it's, you know, teeming with demons or anything like that. Not that demons can't do things like that, but not for that reason. But it's, for me at least, it's because it represents an antithesis to Christianity. It's the antithesis of the message of Jesus. God really exists. There really is an afterlife. Heaven and hell are real. You are real. This life is real. It's not an illusion. Your suffering is real. It's not an illusion. The good things in your life, love, relationships, memory, etc., those are all real. Buddhism denies those things and teaches people to believe that these things are ultimately just illusions and that you're not actually going to be united with a personal loving God who knows you and loves you and created you to be eternally happy with him forever in heaven. That's the Christian message, the triune God, Father, Son, and Holy Spirit, one God in three persons, loves you, and he is real. So Buddhism and the Buddha, Gautama Buddha, represent the antithesis of the gospel. So that right there for me would be, you know, reason numero uno why I wouldn't have a Buddha statue around. And I know it's funny and, you know, you go into a Chinese restaurant and people rub the belly of the Buddha for good luck. And I understand those cultural things like that. But transcending those, the meaning of this statue is incompatible with my faith in Jesus. So what do you do with it? Well, I mean, it's not a holy object. The guy who actually was the Buddha, Gautama Buddha, he's dead and gone. He's dead and gone long time ago. He has no influence whatsoever on you or anyone else. So there's no intrinsic value to this other than, it seems to me, the nostalgia of it having a connection with your deceased father-in-law, was it, or father? The deceased, let's see. Yeah, your deceased father-in-law. And the fact that he retrieved this during his time in action in Vietnam, that has a certain kind of meaning to it. I can understand that. So what can you do with it? Obviously, you can do whatever you want. I don't think there's any, you shouldn't feel any compunction if you were to decide you wanted to get rid of it. But one creative thing you could do would be to look around for a Vietnam War museum. Find a Vietnam War museum, and there are probably, who knows how many, I hope there are many of them, to honor the service of the men who fought in the Vietnam War, and women too, of course, but get in touch with the museum and say, hey, my father-in-law was in such and such a unit in the military in Vietnam at this time. Here's one of the artifacts from Vietnam that he brought home. It's been in a trunk in the attic for all these years. We're not going to keep it. Would this be of interest to you to have an artifact from Vietnam, from that era, brought home by an ex-GI? My guess is the museum's probably going to say, sure, we'll be happy to have it. Then you can repurpose it in a modality that is not religious. It has no direct religious connotation. It would be an artifact pertaining to that war. That's what comes to my mind. A little creative, but that way, the alternative would be to get rid of it and it winds up in a landfill or it winds up getting, you know, melted down and recycled or something. That's not a bad thing. I would have no compunction about that either. But if you want to hang on to that understandable sense of connection, emotional connection, and nostalgic connection with your father-in-law, that seems like a viable way to take care of that. Don't you think, Cyrus? Doesn't that seem like a reasonable way to do it?
2: Yeah, it makes sense to me. Would there be a problem with, if you have a Buddhist friend or just like, hey, would you like to have this? Would there be a issue with that?
1: I don't think there'd be a problem with it. I mean, like you'd be doing something wrong. The natural thought I would have would be it would serve to reinforce Buddhism in the mind of somebody who's already Buddhist. You know, and would I want to reinforce something that I would object to on theological grounds? But that to me is kind of six of one, half dozen of another. So I wouldn't feel like you would be committing a sin or anything like that. If you were to say, hey, I've got this Buddha statue. We're not going to keep it. You want it? Sure, I'll take it. Just like when I go into a Chinese restaurant and there's a Buddha statue there, I'm not offended by it. I don't walk out angrily and say, well, I'll never buy anything here, you know.
2: That's never even crossed my mind.
1: Because you're too hungry.
2: Right, I'm looking at the food.
1: Where's the wonton, man? But, of course, wonton without anything with it is not. Did I ever tell you the story? Here's another story, Cyrus. I was working at the Orange County Fair. This would have been right around 1975. I think you were just making your appearance right around that time.
2: Not even.
1: Oh, you weren't even on stage yet?
2: Not yet.
1: Okay. So the summer, I worked two summers in a row, and I think 75 was the first year, 76 was the second year. And I had the worst job. I had the lowest paying worst job. But then again, I was only 15 years old, so, you know, it was good for me. I worked 10 days, and you'd get hired, and you'd work 10 days, and they were long days. You start at like 7 in the morning, and you don't get done till like 9 in the afternoon. I don't know how they avoided the child labor laws, but I was doing this sweeping job. That was my job. I was the guy with the dustpan that was on a pole that when you set it down, it goes flat, and then you sweep. I had a broom in the other hand, and you just sweep up litter. So my whole job for that 10-day period was I swept litter, and I had an area that I had to cover, and that's all I did all day long. And I watched people on the rides, and I watched people eating, and I watched people walking by hand in hand, and all the things that people were doing. But I had a job to do, which was basically sweeping litter. That's the backdrop. So I didn't have any money to begin with, and I wouldn't get paid until the end of the 10 days. That's when you would get paid. And I probably had maybe 45 cents in my pocket. And I was hungry because I hadn't had any food since breakfast, and it's dinner time, and I've been on my feet all day, and I'm tired, and I'm hungry, and I could not buy anything because I didn't have enough money. And nobody's going to give me a free lunch. So I finally, I was standing at in front of one of these carts, and it was a Chinese food cart. All these food carts are all over the place. Standing in front of this food cart, and I asked the nice Chinese lady, can I buy anything for 45 cents? And she took pity on me. I could see on her face, like if I was her son or something like that. I could see her face soften. She had compassion for me. And I said, this is all I have, and I'm very hungry. So out of the kindness of her heart, she filled up one of the big paper boats, you know, like a big paper container, you know, like a cardboard container you would put French fries in. She filled it up with wonton noodles, the dry

0: I had the, I had the technology to clean up my own mess.
1: And the know-how.
0: And the, yeah, so that sort of cured me of wonton noodles with, and these are the crunchy ones, not the soft ones you get in a soup. And there must have been, I don't know, half a pound of them. But I'd never forgotten that kindly lady who helped me out. It was my fault that I got sick, but she did me a nice service. I'll be right back.
1: And you've never forgotten the sweet and sour sauce?
0: I've never, not only never forgotten it, never ordered it again.
2: We've got to persuade our fellow citizens that unborn life is worthy of protecting. It is sacred in the eyes of God, and it should be sacred in the eyes of man, too. And we have to pick up the torch and fight for that every single day.
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5: Let us pray. Remember, O most gracious Virgin Mary, that never was it known that anyone who fled to thy protection, implored thy help, or sought thy intercession was left unaided. 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To thee do I come, before thee I stand, sinful and sorrowful. O Mother of the Word Incarnate, despise not my petitions, but in thy mercy, hear and answer me. Amen.
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11: Just a reminder to keep standing on business. If it's not clocking to them that you're standing on business, then that's an issue on their end, and you are not in the wrong. Keep standing on business until it's clocking to them that you're standing on business. You got it.
0: All right. Is that clocking to you, Cyrus?
1: Are you standing on business?
0: On one foot. Guess where the other foot is?
1: I don't want to guess.
0: Standing on comedy. Standing on fun. M-O-O-N spells fun, Cyrus. Laws, yes, you know that.
1: Laws, yes.
0: 888-914-9149. Here's a note. Let's see. Now I'm paranoid. Did I already read this? Okay. So CC says, I have a question about Catholic priests. Is it true that each priest is able to trace his own ordination lineage back to one of the 12 apostles? Are they given this information when they are ordained, or is this something that I have to, that they have to research themselves? This would be the same. Would this be the same for Orthodox priests as well? This blows 23andMe out of the water. Also, oh, and she mentions a prayer intention. Okay, so, yes, but not.

Not exactly. So when a man is ordained a priest, typically there are, you'll have what's called a principal consecrator. That would be the bishop, typically his bishop, if he's a deacon in a diocese or a diocesan deacon. And there will be what are called co-consecrators. Now, that would just be any number of other bishops. It could be one or two more. It could be 100 more. I mean, depending upon how long they want the ordination ceremony to go. Typically, it wouldn't be 100. But you would have, you know, maybe 3, 4, 5, 6 other bishops. And there's a reason for that. The principal consecrator, and this is true for any validly consecrated Catholic bishop, has the authority by virtue of his level of holy orders to ordain priests and deacons for that matter, and also to consecrate priests to be bishops, subject, of course, to the approval of the Holy Father. It's a separate issue. But the bishop has it in his own power, and this is, of course, the power of Jesus that the bishop exercises in his ministry, to be able to do this. So you can trace back as far as you can trace back. So if Father McGillicuddy says that on such and such a date, I was ordained to the priesthood by Bishop X and co-consecrators, you could easily do this. Who ordained Bishop X to the priesthood? And more specifically, more importantly, who consecrated him to be a bishop? And then who consecrated that bishop, and who consecrated the bishop before him and the bishop before him? Now, if you were to go in a single line back in time, you could go back quite far, because the records do go back quite far. They don't, though, go back in a continuous, unbroken, documented way, at least to my knowledge, all the way back to the time of the apostles. But you can go pretty far back, and depending upon, you know, the area and how ancient the diocese may be. For example, in Europe, you have dioceses that are over 1,000 years old in some cases. So in that sense, yes, you can, but I don't know that you could ever go back all the way to the time of the apostles, but you can go back quite a ways. Now, the other thing is that in the early church, you see that this is something very important. So when you consider the writings of some of the early apologists in the second century, like St. Irenaeus of Lyon, or St. Justin Martyr, for example. These are things that they and other early church fathers do even then. So like in St. Justin's apology for Christianity, for the Catholic faith, he wrote an apology to the emperor who is in the middle of persecuting the church. And so as a member of the Catholic Church, he's writing to the emperor who's persecuting the Catholic Church, saying, here's why you shouldn't persecute us. So he makes this appeal, and it's quite a lengthy and very eloquent document that he wrote, very persuasive. And in it, here and there, you'll see where he does trace these genealogies I don't mean genealogy like by birth, but by consecration. That so-and-so is the bishop of Rome right now, and before him it was so-and-so, and before him it was so-and-so. So you can see that there was a keen attentiveness, even in the early church, to this kind of pedigree, and to be able to know who preceded whom, and so on. Not quite exactly the same thing as who consecrated which bishop. He doesn't talk about those specific details, but he does talk about the lineage or the pedigree of the different bishops of Rome. Good question. I thank you for that. 888-914-9149. This is a note from Martin, who is listening on the Relevant Radio app. He says, this is very hard to answer. What is the higher good? Obeying one's conscience, and who gets to decide at what point the conscience is well formed, or obeying authority? I'm thinking right now in particular of the situation with the SSPX. I know we are called to inform our consciences in as complete a way as possible. That's true. But as complete a way as possible goes against somebody else's idea of as complete a way as possible? I go around and around and round in circles with this, and I think, the truth be told, everyone in good faith does too. Can you help me discern? I'll try. You're right on target as far as
we have to follow our consciences. The church is really clear about this. It's the place where you are alone with God, and you in your internal forum, as it's known, discern through the proper enlightenment, through the kind of well-formed conscience that you and I are talking about, whether something is morally good or morally bad or morally neutral. And in the case of something that's morally bad, thus to be avoided. So I grant the fact that this can be a vexing topic. To me, it's not vexing only because it seems very clear to me that all of the arguments that the SSPX is raising, the urgent necessity, the state of emergency, the perceived condition of the church, so-called being overrun with modernism, and many other things besides, I understand that, you know, that for somebody who's looking at it in that way, that those considerations would seem to override other things that they know to be important, like the valid authority of the Pope, which they acknowledge, but they only pay lip service to, because on the one hand they acknowledge the authority, but on the other hand, with impunity, they disregard that authority. So that kind of imbalance, or, you know, cognitive dissonance, it may be a good way to put it, I think colors, for some people at least, it colors or it distorts their perception of things as they really are, because there's so much emotion, including anger and resentment, and being told endlessly, being bombarded endlessly by the party line, that the church is wrong and we're right and we have to do this, and the salvation of souls, and people are not going to get the true mass if we don't do this. And there's so many justifications and rationalizations that go into it that I could easily imagine why somebody, I don't know if this describes you, but I could easily imagine how that could be perplexing and confusing and maybe even paralyzing for somebody who is dealing with all these things. So I would say let's look to the wisdom of the saints, who give us examples of similar kind of crucibles in the life of the church. And I mentioned him yesterday, I'll mention him again today, and that is St. Francis of Assisi. 800 years ago, the church was in a shambles. And when he perceived that God was saying to him in these visions, these locutions, these dreams, whatever we want to describe them as, God was telling him directly, Francis, rebuild my church. Now, in his own simple way, I mean, he's a very intelligent man, but what I mean in his simplicity, and I say that in a virtuous sense, he thought that the little ramshackle, run-down, abandoned chapel in the valley floor, down in the valley below the hilltop city of Assisi, he would go there and pray. There'd be nobody around. It's in the forest. It's all falling down, and, you know, the roof has collapsed. And he thought that the Lord was talking about that particular structure. Francis, rebuild my church. And it wasn't for a little while that he realized that, you know, in a way, that ramshackle, rundown, abandoned church was a symbol. It was an avatar, you might say, of the condition of the Catholic Church as such. And when he realized that the Lord isn't asking me to re-roof this little chapel, he's asking me to take my place in the battle and help to renovate the church, which is in a great state of disrepair right now, he did it the right way. He didn't attack the church. He didn't defy the church. And I suppose we could say that by the church in particular, we can talk about the Pope at the time. He did it through humility and obedience and diligence and patience. And look at the great things he accomplished. He remained within the church. He remained a loyal son of the church. He didn't just give lip service. He didn't say, hey, check it out, Pope. The Lord told me personally to rebuild the church, so I've got marching orders, and I don't care what you say. If you say I can't do it, tough luck, because God said I can.
very reminiscent in certain ways of the mindset that I'm hearing from the SSPX camp. Francis didn't do that. St. Francis did the right thing. So this to me seems to be a good answer to your question. In the middle of your ruminations and your, you know, it seems confusing and I understand that and all the things that you just talked about, maybe look to somebody like St. Francis of Assisi who actually did something similar. And how did he go about doing it? How did St. Teresa of Avila go about doing it in the 1600s? Very similar kind of situation. Didn't attack the church, was obedient, faithful, patient, and accomplished great things. So that would be my humble advice. Thanks for that email. 888-914-9149 is the number to call. I'll be right back.

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1: The current temperature at the RDU International Airport is
3: 86
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7: One of the greatest things about St. Francis's instructions on prayer is that he recognizes the reality that we're all busy. The devout life, as we've already talked about, isn't reserved just for the spiritual elites, the priests, the religious, monks, nuns, those types of people, but is on offer for all of us Christians. And because the offer is for all Christians, the devout life, our life of prayer in particular, that's what we're talking about, looks different according to our states in life, whether we are a priest or a religious, whether we're married, single, old, young, busy, less busy, whomever we might be. So in today's chapter, St. Francis reminds us that even in our busyness, we can and really should frequently take moments with the Lord. Chapter 13, Acts of Aspiration, Brief and Frequent Prayers and Holy Thoughts. We retire into God because we aspire to be with Him, and we aspire to be with Him so that we may retire into Him. Thus, our aspiring to God and our spiritual retiring into Him mutually support each other and both proceed from and are begotten of good thoughts. Therefore, frequently aspire to God, O Philothea, by casting brief but ardent arrows from your heart. 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Place Him in your bosom like a fragrant bouquet. 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
14: And away we go. The number's the same, 888-914-9149. Are we having problems with the phones this morning, Cyrus? A little light on the phone calls. It's very unusual.
15: Very light. You'd almost think it was summer.
14: You know, that's true. The moms are not in the minivans taking the kids to school. That's true. That could have something to do with it. All right, no problem.
15: It means there's no better time to call the Patrick Madrid Show to ask Patrick your questions.
14: Whatever. I like that guy.
12: Whatever.
14: That's like a motto. How's that now?
12: Whatever.
14: Yeah. That's not your motto, is it?
15: My motto is
16: keep going.
14: Yeah. We have so much in common. This is from Derek. And again, the number 888-914-9149 and emails, please send them to patrick@relevantradio.com, which Derek did. And he says, my name is Derek, and I would like to know which version of the Ave Maria you use for your bumper music. I don't hear it much, but I love it. It's a modern song. It's a modern version of the song. And I'll pause there. So that is by Aria. A-R-I-A. And It is, yeah. It's probably, I think that's been out for maybe 20 years or so, give or take. And just take a listen. I'll stop talking. Listen to this beautiful tape.

0: Very ethereal, isn't it? So that's by Aria. And, yeah, you can get it on. Well, I use Apple Music. Seems like everybody and his brother is on Spotify. I've never used Spotify. I mean, I know what it is, but I don't use it. But it'll be on Spotify. And they have several albums. So Aria is not a person, but it's the name of the musical act. And it's really good. And they have a lot of other really good. Do you have any other Aria on tap there, Cyrus? I wonder if you do.
1: Not on tap, but I can get it rather quickly.
0: I'm going to do something. I'm going to go off-roading here for a second. Watch this. Just watch. Watch this. Hang on now. Yeah, I thought I could do it easily. I'm going to play it. Here we go. This is from In My Library. Artist.
1: Oh, here. Don't do that.
0: I want to play it. I want to play a couple of other ones.
1: Here's one.
0: Do you have Pavan?
1: Let me see.
0: Pavan? P-A-V-A-N-E.
1: Pavan.
0: Yeah.
1: This is Aria.
0: Yeah.
1: Oh, no, this is.
0: Well, that's part of it.
1: Whoops. Yeah. That's what happens when I play right out of YouTube. Yeah. So which one are you asking for?
0: Come on, man. Pavan. Ombra Mai Fu is another really good one. Do you have Ombra Mai Fu?
1: Whoops.
0: Ombra Mai Fu.
1: Let's give this a try. This is a clunky.
0: Yeah. Yeah, this is one. Is this Eben?
1: This is Ombra Mai Fu.
0: Yeah, Ombra Mai Fu. It's taking them forever to get to the meat of the song. Listen to this. This is cool.
1: It sounds fantastic in headphones.
0: Yeah. Ombra Mai Fu is the opening aria from the opera Circe by George Frederick Handel. It's often called Handel's Largo. The opening Italian text is Ombra Mai Fu di vegetabile cara ed amabile suave più, which of course everyone knows means never was there a shade of any plant so dear and lovely, so sweet. Cyrus sings this in the hallways.
1: I've been asked to stop.
0: Here at HQ. Yeah,
1: I used to sing this in the hallways.
0: Yeah. When you hear Cyrus at the beginning of the sentence and then at the end it says, or we're calling the cops, you know it's time to stop.
1: Yep.
0: Okay, so that's Ombra Mai Fu. Let's play real quick. And there's a chill version of that as well. Let's play. Do you have Eben on hand? That's from New Horizon, Aria 2, New Horizon. Can do, can't do. Here we go. Yeah. Yeah. It gets better, don't worry.
1: You want me to fast forward?
0: No, you can play it for a second. If we had 100 phone calls waiting, it'd be different, but... All right, listen to that.
1: Starting to get stacked, though.
0: You can't say that's not an awesome song. All right. Okay, so there's our listening party for today. So it's Aria, A-R-I-A. You can get it on Apple Music or wherever you get your music. And I think you'll like it. Happy to be of service. Let's go to Joe in Miami. Good morning, Joe.
2: Good morning, Patrick.
0: Hi.
2: I guess I should preface my question by saying I agree with you that schism is never the answer and that we owe the Pope tremendous respect. But I guess my question is about what do we make of the Pope being more stringent towards traditional bishops, but not as stringent towards the more liberal bishops.
0: Yeah, it's a topic that is deeply important to a lot of people. And as I've said, I'll just repeat what I've said before, Joe, and that is that it gives the impression that there is special punishment that is singled out just for traditionalists. And there are plenty of problems in the church, certainly in the other direction for sure, no doubt about it. You know, there are a lot of serious problems that deserve to be addressed. So the natural question is, why does it appear to be only this particular group is being singled out for punitive measures? That's what you're driving at, right?
2: Yeah.
0: Okay. So to your question, what are we to make of it? I don't know what to make of it except that I wish it weren't this way. I am definitely supportive of the church and in particular the Pope when necessary to crack down, if you want to put it in those terms, on whatever the problems are in the church as best they can. And to do it in an even-handed, universal, if you'll pardon the pun, a universal way. But it doesn't seem to be being done that way right now. I think most people would agree on that. So what do I make of it? I'm not sure what to make of it. I pray for the Holy Father every day, every pope that we've had in my lifetime at least. I pray for him. I ask God to give any given pope, right now Pope Leo, the courage of conviction, the clarity of mind, the grace, the fortitude to do the things that he needs to do to be a good pope. And I'll never stop praying for him to do that. And I suspect, this is just conjecture on my part, but I suspect that the epic of Pope Francis, may he rest in peace, is over. And the things that went on in that pontificate that caused a lot of turmoil and confusion, I sense that we are turning a corner, maybe not nearly as quickly as some people would like it to be turned, but I do get the sense that the church is moving back in a direction where those kind of problems, if they're not being addressed at the moment, that they will be in due time. And I hope so. But in the meantime, even if it doesn't happen according to the timetable that I would like, I still am going to be trusting in the Lord, and I will remain a loyal son of the church. I'm not going to leave. I'm not going to defy the Pope. This is Jesus's church, and I trust him. So that's what I make of it. What do you make of it, John?
2: I completely agree with you. I guess I don't understand why the decisions are made the way that they are, but I just have to trust it.
0: Yeah. The danger is cynicism and suspicion and paranoia, and there are plenty of people out there who are, you know, scalp deep in all of that. They're cynical. They've had it up to here and they're not going to take any more kind of thing. That's not my thing. That's not what I want for myself, nor do I recommend it for anybody else. Jesus, you know, here's another thing to think about, Joe. You know the story from the Gospels as well as anybody. When the apostles were on the fishing boat on the Sea of Galilee and a storm came up. And they were fearful that they were about to die because, you know, and some of them, of course, were fishermen. They knew about storms. They made their living on the water. So they understood what that was like. And even they were stricken with fear because they thought they were about to drown. And Jesus is asleep. He's asleep in the back of the boat. How do you sleep through that? So Jesus is asleep. We're told he's resting his head on a cushion. So here's what I propose, Joe. Picture yourself in that boat at that moment. And you're looking around. We're about to die here. The waves and the wind and the thunder and the lightning. And Jesus is asleep. And they wake him up. Lord, don't you care? We're about to die over here. Don't you care? And what does Jesus do? He rises. He calms the storm. And he turns to his apostles. And he says, oh, you of little faith, why did you doubt? I can't help but think about that biblical incident in the middle of difficult times like what we're in right now, which are not as difficult as some things the church has been through, let's face it. But for us, I mean, it may be the worst we've ever seen. I can't help but think about that parable. And I want to trust Jesus because I know he's there. And it may seem like he's asleep, but he's not. And in due time, he will calm the storm. The last thing I want to do is jump overboard in the meantime. You know what I mean, Joe?
2: Yeah. I don't know how you do it, Patrick, but you said all the right things and exactly what I needed to hear. So
0: God bless you. God bless you. Hang in there. Stay on the boat. Don't jump overboard. And all will be well. In due time, all will be well. Thanks, Joe. Let's go to Joshua in Albuquerque. Joshua, good morning.
3: Hi, Patrick. Good morning.
0: Yes, sir.
3: I was wondering what you, yesterday you were talking about the malls being obsolete and also the data centers are so big and the old computers in the 60s were so, you know, took up whole rooms and stuff. But I'm wondering if they just relocated, so like the fulfillment centers, Amazon fulfillment centers are the mall because they have to store all the material and they still exist. It's just that we have it, everything delivered to us. Mm-hmm. And the data centers are the supercomputers that used to be so big in the 60s. It's just that it's I guess, transmitted to our cell phones. And our cell phones are just like a mouthpiece for the data centers. So anyway, what you thought about that.
0: Yeah, I mean, it seems reasonable. I mean, these big buildings will have to be used for something at some point. So if data centers are no longer in vogue 10 years from now, I was using that yesterday, I think it was, Joshua, kind of drawing a comparison to shopping malls that used to be really busy and such, and now more and more they're just fading away, and many of them are closing. So I don't know. Your guess is as good as mine, but I think you're on the right track insofar as they will be repurposed most likely to something else. You know, what that may be in the future, I don't know. But, you know, maybe you and I will live to see it.
3: Yeah. I mean, I think common sense probably brings everything back to just normalcy, right? I think the way we had it before was probably a good idea. I mean,
0: in which way? Know. How do you mean?
3: That we had, you know, you can go get in your car and you know, recreate and go and look and, you know, recreate inside the mall and look around and relax. And
0: Do you ever do that? You know, like, do you now, you know, in 2026 ever do that? I don't.
3: I just, Walmart maybe is the only closest I come to that, you know.
0: I might go to the mall for lens crafters, you know, to get a new pair of specs or, you know, but there's very little else I can think of that I would go to the mall for. Cause I, like you said, I could just open up the app on my phone. I press a button and 6-8 hours later, a truck shows up and brings that item to me with free shipping. I don't have to go anywhere. I like that.
3: Yeah. Yeah.
0: But that's just me.
3: I guess everything's good.
0: Yeah, I guess so. Well, hey, Joshua, good to talk to you. Thank you. Let's go to Carlos now in San Antonio. Good morning, Carlos.
4: Good morning. It sounded like Cyrus that was answering the phone. Was that correct?
0: Could be. I'm not sure. I'm doing this part of the job right now. But
4: Oh okay. Anyway,
0: Cyrus, did you answer the phone? Let's put him on the spot, Carlos. Cyrus, did you answer the phone?
1: I did, yeah.
0: Okay. He did. Problem solved. Mystery resolved.
4: That's true. Anyway, my question is, my daughter.
0: You said it wrong. Let's try it again. Yes, that's true.
4: Yes, that's true.
5: That's pretty good.
4: My daughter was born a Catholic and all, and she was baptized, confirmed and everything, and left the church and is married with someone outside the church.
0: Mm-hmm.
4: I don't know what his religion is or anything. Is it okay for, I did not go to the wedding because obvious reasons, but, they wanted me to go visit and they said, oh, you stay with us and stuff. Would that be okay?
0: Yeah, I mean, you don't have to cut off your relationship with your daughter, even though she made some bad decisions. I do have a question, though, and maybe other people who heard you are wondering the same thing. Do you not know the man well enough to know what his religious background is? Did she get married like very quickly or something?
4: Yeah, it's one of those. It's one of those 516 or something. It's one of those non-denominational. It's not a Baptist okay. or it's just 516, I believe it is, or something oh, okay. like that.
0: And that is, probably is a Baptist. John, yeah, oddly enough, that probably is a Baptist church. But one thing the Southern Baptist Convention has done in recent, the last couple of decades, is they veered away from using the word Baptist in their title. And now it's Church on the Rock or Elevate Church or New Beginnings or 516 or, you know, that kind of thing to make it enigmatic and not denominational. Okay. But anyway, go ahead, Carlos.
4: My question was, is it okay to go ahead and go? I mean, I think you have said before that it was okay because we're not celebrating what they did anymore. We're just,
0: you're visiting your family. Yeah.
4: There you go. Mm-hmm. So that would be okay, correct?
0: Yeah. I mean, it's not for me to give you a permission slip, but I would go if I were in your situation.
4: Okay.
0: I would go.
4: Okay.
0: And I would try to mend fences and build bridges and hopefully evangelize them with an eye toward them coming into the fullness of the faith, if possible. Anything's possible with God, but yeah, I think that would be a natural thing to try to do, especially because whether now or later, when the grandchildren come along, you want to know your grandchildren.
4: Correct, yeah. Okay. We're in good terms. I just wanted to make sure.
0: Yeah, well, those are my thoughts.
4: Yeah, one last thing is, are you familiar with Frasier, the show Frasier?
0: Yeah, I like that show quite a bit.
4: See, Cyrus, no one has seen Cyrus, just a very handful of people. And he reminds me of Maris.
0: And even they won't talk about it. I don't know if it's traumatizing to them or what, but even they are reluctant to speak about it.
4: Yeah. It just reminds me of Maris because no one has seen her or anything. It's like, just a handful of people.
1: Oh, your call's cutting out. Your call's cutting out. I'm not sure what's going on.
0: So he's saying that you're like Maris. Maris was an important character on the show whom you never saw.
4: Right. When nobody ever saw her, just a handful of people. And that's kind of the same thing with Cyrus. You know, only a handful of people have seen him.
0: Yeah.
4: So it's like,
0: and live to tell about it.
4: the mystery remains.
1: I'm a man of mystery, Carlos.
0: Tell you what I'm going to do just for you because I like you. I'm going to post a picture on my X feed.
1: Oh, it's break time.
0: Of Cyrus. Oh. And if you go to @PatrickMadrid right now, you'll find it. Check it out, Carlos.

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7: Do you like peanut butter and nanner sandwiches, Cyrus? Put nanners on your sandwich?
10: I'm guessing a nanner is a banana?
7: Yeah.
10: Peanut butter and banana, that used to be a staple.
7: I never got into that. How about peanut butter on a hamburger? I know some people who like peanut butter on a hamburger. I don't like it.
10: No, that's not American, sir.
7: You're normal, man. Okay. Where do we go from here? We go up. Let's go to Maria in Ohio. Good morning, Maria.
11: Good morning, Patrick. Thank you for taking my call.
7: You're welcome.
11: I've been curious for a while about this. So I am a graduate of a Jesuit university, and I didn't fully know what Jesuits were when I chose it. I just knew it was Catholic. And now I still live in the area and attend a parish with a very traditional style, from architecture to music, other Mass elements. And so when I've gone back to Mass at the university, I really started to question whether or not some of what they're doing is invalidating the sacrament.
7: Okay.
11: And so the two largest examples I can share is that during scripture readings and then certain prayers or prayer responses, they will change the Lord or using the pronoun he and replace it with just God. And it seems to be in possibly direct relation to the church having a rainbow flag in it as well. So my question is, A, is it actually invalidating the sacrament? And B, what should I do in regards to both attending and maybe even taking action on reporting this? Like, who would I go to?
7: Yeah. And I have a feeling I probably know which university you're talking about. It could be one of a couple, but we won't say any names on the air. I can easily imagine what you're talking about. Now, this is, you know, they're stuck in the bad old days of the 80s when the liturgy wars, pushing things like inclusive language, unwilling to use masculine language for God, you know, that's heavily feminist in its approach to things like that. And they're stuck in that, era. You know, it's like time to move forward, guys. You know, that was a weird little cul-de-sac that we went through for a while, but we're past that now, but they just haven't outgrown that. So I'm not surprised to hear you describing that. I don't really know there's anything you can do because, you know, these institutions, Jesuit institutions in this case, they are they're heavily ideological. And therefore, that ideology runs very deep through the warp and the woof of the school itself and the administration and to some extent probably the faculty. So on the one hand, I don't think that little old you, if you say something, is going to change anything happening there. But as an alumna, you certainly have the right to speak out against something like that. And I would also say that you can tie your giving patterns to their behavior. And naturally, they're going to want you to give as an alumna to your alma mater. And if you say, I'm not going to give you any money as long as you do things that are weird and unnecessary and contrary to what the church teaches, like, you know, using inclusive language as an example. And not, it would be like a pinprick or a mosquito bite on an elephant, but it's still something you can do. You know, so that would be one way that you could speak your mind in a way that would have probably, you know, very minimal impact on them. But it's something that you could do if you chose to do that. You could say, I won't be donating to you until I see things improve. I love my alma mater. I want to see it become more Catholic kind of thing.
11: Sure. And if I may, a follow up.
7: Yeah.
11: Because they're both Jesuit and a university, like, how does that roll up into the archdiocese kind of, or are they completely separate?
7: Well, they are completely separate in one sense because they are corporations under themselves. And I don't know what the corporate structure is of whatever diocese this school is in. I have a feeling I know which one you're talking about. But the school itself would have its own board of directors. It would have its own governance. Now, where it gets a little tricky in terms of the church's law is that for a school to bill itself as a Catholic university, there are certain requirements under canon law that give the bishop oversight. Some schools, and I'm aware of some in particular, that have arranged things in such a way that the bishop has no say whatsoever as far as canon law is concerned. So what that would mean in practical terms is they could simply ignore what the bishop might say about things. I'm aware of one school, I won't mention the name, but one school in a prominent city in the United States that specifically re-engineered its bylaws so that the bishop couldn't have any say. And this is a Catholic, ostensibly a Catholic university, and they wanted to get out from under the authority of the local bishop, and they did that. So that's why I don't think if you were to have a sit down with the local bishop, and he said, oh my gosh, Maria, you're right. We have to do something about this. There's nothing that I would guess that he could really do other than try to give them the advice to change things like that. But I doubt that that would be successful.
11: For sure. Okay. Yeah. Well, thank you so much. That's very helpful.
7: Yeah. I want to ask you a question because, you know, this is totally off topic. There is a, there's a YouTuber. Her name is Alyssa Grenfell, A-L-Y-S-S-A. She's now an atheist, but she was a former Mormon. She grew up Mormon, did a mission and all that. And when you started talking, I thought, wow, that sounds like her. Now, I know you're not her, of course, but have you ever heard of her, Alyssa Grenfell?
11: I have not.
7: Yeah, well, you might want to just pop onto the YouTubes and watch her channel. Really just watch anything for 30 seconds. And it seems to me that your voice sounds very much like hers.
11: I'll do that. I'll go find my voice twin.
7: There you go. There you go. Well, thank you, Maria. Appreciate the call.
11: Thanks, Patrick.
7: You got it. Let's go to Mary Ellen now in Plymouth, Wisconsin. Good morning, Mary Ellen.
12: Hello.
7: Hi.
12: In relation to an earlier caller who was asking if he could go visit his daughter who had, you know, married outside the church. And you said the family is the important connection. Well, I have a brother-in-law who went and got quote unquote married to a man. And we have been invited to go visit them in their big, beautiful old house that they're renovating in Boston. And anyway, I felt like we probably shouldn't. Would that be the same rules as you gave the other man, even though it's not a permission slip?
7: Yeah. I would side with you on this issue in terms of your intuition. I wouldn't go, and here's why, because I'm going to use the word family in a somewhat different way here. Technically, those two men are family through marriage, at least the brother-in-law. Is that your husband's brother or your brother?
12: Yes.
7: Okay. So you do have a family relationship, technically. There is no actual family relationship with the other man, of course, because even though they have a certificate saying that they're married in the eyes of the state, they're not actually married because it's impossible for two men to actually be married in the true sense of the word, or two women. Sorry, people, but that's the reality. So in this case, I would side with your instinct and not go. In the first case, the caller earlier today, it's his own daughter, and he never really made it clear to me whether they have grandchildren yet, but I assume in due time they will. So for that reason, I'm using the word family in a little bit different way, his own daughter and grandchildren. Whereas in this case, there is a family connection. Brother is less important than daughter to me in the way of analyzing this. And grandchildren is even more important for a grandfather. But the live-in lover with the gay brother who is now quote unquote married to this guy is family in a broader sense, but less important. So that's why I gave the advice I did in the first case, but I would follow your instinct in the case you're describing.
12: Okay. Well, as I said, that was my instinct and I just wanted to kind of check it with somebody. So
7: well, happy you did. Yeah, and I can imagine the kind of angst that this situation causes, not only for you and your husband, but probably for other members of the broader family, doesn't it?
12: Yeah, let's just say some family went to the wedding, and I and others did not.
7: Yeah.
12: We'll leave it at that.
7: I can read between the lines, Mary Ellen. Well, hang in there and keep going.
12: Keep going. That's the way. Thank
7: Indeed.
12: You very much.
7: Yeah, thank you. 888-914-9149. Now we'll go to Minneapolis and talk to Thomas. Good morning, Thomas.
13: Oh, hi, Patrick. Here's a deal. I just left Daily Mass at a parish, and I walked into the main Sunday Mass area. There's no kneelers. It's just chairs, just straight upholstered chairs.
7: Yep.
13: And
7: yep.
13: I said to my, with a shiver that went up my spine, said, how do you go to Sunday Mass and not kneel? I'm just thinking liturgically, that isn't that impossible? Or so that's my question.
7: Let me shed a little light on that for you. So you're right, and the prescribed posture from the bishops of the United States for from the Sanctus, or the Holy, Holy, Holy, at that part of Mass, the approved posture for the faithful is kneeling after that point. And we kneel also after the Lamb of God, the Agnus Dei. So if you were to consult the general instruction of the Roman Missal, and in particular you'd want to look at section 43, that's where it stipulates this. But it doesn't say that there must be kneelers. And that's an important distinction. I think that there should be kneelers for the purpose of making it as easy as possible for the faithful to kneel. It only makes sense. But the church doesn't mandate kneelers. It just mandates kneeling, which means that in a church like this that you're describing, by not having kneelers, it's their way of tacitly saying, don't kneel. Because the average person is not going to kneel on the hard floor, unless it's carpeted, when I guess that would even make more sense if it was a carpeted church, and probably carpeted with mauve or mauve colored carpet. But in any case, the prescription to kneel is still in place. So that's what I read into that, is that whoever was in charge of this church was making a statement by not getting pews that have kneelers, but getting upholstered chairs. I have nothing against upholstered chairs. That's fine with me. But they make upholstered chairs that have kneelers so that the person behind you can kneel. You just fold it down. And
13: yeah,
7: you can
13: these
7: kneel.
13: Are upholstered pews.
7: Upholstered
13: no
7: pews.
13: Kneelers.
7: Okay. Well, then it's the same. I would have the same reaction to it. This is a statement. A tacit statement, which is discouraging kneeling. Why? Because it's too traditional. Now, that's not what the bishops in this country have prescribed. That's why I'm citing to you the general instruction of the Roman Missal. But the key to understand here is that kneelers per se are not mandated. Now, here's another thing. In the Middle Ages, certainly in the early church and into the Middle Ages, and even later than that, even like into the 1600s and even later, if you were to go into the average Catholic church anywhere in Europe, you would not find kneelers. People stood.
13: Or chairs.
7: You wouldn't find chairs. They stood, or they sat on the ground, or they knelt on the ground, on the floor. And kneelers came in only very late as a typical fixture in a Catholic church. So the people did just fine without kneelers, and they stood and they knelt and they sat. So we have the benefit of pews or chairs. But even in the history of the church, kneelers are not something that you would have found going back very far. So it's a modern thing that we have, and it's a good thing. I like it. I like having a kneeler, but it's not required.
13: Well, it seems a tacit decision that there will not be a sign of reverence.
7: Right. It's an ideological move intended to discourage kneeling.
13: This is a newer church, huge, mm-hmm. and it's in the round.
7: Yeah.
13: The other daily mass surprise to me was going up to Eucharist. And I was handed a small cube, probably half inch by half inch by half inch, of bread.
7: Stand by, Thomas. We have to take a break, but I'll come right back to you.
14: Chemical abortions, less surgical abortions, the dynamic in the abortion industry is changing. So where the pro-life movement is going to have to go is getting out and being the church and putting forward a good witness, really reaching the heart of the people.
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16: Hello, this is Archbishop Thomas Winsky of the Archdiocese of Miami, Florida. Let us pray. Remember, O most gracious Virgin Mary, that never was it known that anyone who fled to thy protection, implored thy help, or sought thy intercession, was left unaided. Inspired with this confidence, I fly to thee, O Virgin of Virgins, my Mother. To thee do I come, before thee I stand, sinful and sorrowful.

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2: And we are back. Let's go back to you, Thomas, in Minneapolis. You were asking about the cube of bread that you received at communion time at Mass, right?
3: Yes, and I said to myself, I was a liturgist for our diocese a while ago. Mm. Anyway, unfortunately, I remember back in the 70s when we had some home masses, and yeah, there's all kinds of strange things going on back then. But I swear I tasted a little bit of molasses in the flavor of this, which I can only describe as a cake brownie.
2: Yeah.
3: That's kind of the appearance. Do I need to contact the chancery or something?
2: I would, because if there is anything in the Eucharistic bread beyond unleavened wheat bread and water, then it would be invalid. So peanut butter, okay, sugar, salt, molasses, macadamia nuts, whatever, it's invalid. So that's a very important thing that the bishop should be aware of.
3: Maybe things have changed. I know a lot of things are changing.
2: No, that didn't change.
3: I wasn't sure if they touched the central port. It also occurs to me on that kneeler thing. Do they ever have a benediction? Don't you need to kneel for a benediction?
2: See, you're too traditional, man. That's your problem.
3: Okay.
2: Yeah.
3: All right, I'll take that.
2: You're pre-Vatican
3: with
2: too.
3: Pride. Just barely.
2: Yeah. You know what I'm saying though? That's the people who are behind these things, they're ideological. They're trying to enforce an ideology on everybody else. And so the no kneelers is an example of that. The weird cube of bread is another example of that. Even just the fact that it's a weird cube of bread instead of the regular traditional flat wafer, the host. You know, it's gimmicky, it's unnecessary, it's ideological, and it is coming from a place of rebellion against the church's traditional liturgical teaching. That's where it's coming from. I don't even have to know the people or even talk to them to know that that's where this is coming from.
4: Take care
2: so
4: now. Bye-bye then.
2: It's their little way of rebellion. You know, they think they're freedom fighters or something. Who knows? But it's symptomatic of that deeper problem.
3: All right. So
2: I wouldn't probably be going to that church for Mass on Sunday.
3: Well, the bottom line is it licit? Is it valid? Is it?
2: All right. So let's answer those two questions. Licit means, is it lawful? Valid means, is it really happening? Does the Eucharist really happen? So let's take them in order. Is it licit to use, invalid matter if indeed there are molasses in it? No, it's entirely illicit. And in this case, it would be invalid because it would be invalid matter if, and we don't know yet, but just for a moment, let's assume that there is some admixture of something other than or in addition to

0: unleavened wheat bread and water. That's what's valid in the Latin Rite, the Roman Rite of the Catholic Church. So if there are molasses in there, even a trace amount, or butter, or sugar, or salt, or anything else, it's invalid, period. So in that case, it would be illicit and invalid. In the case of the kneelers, it has nothing to do with validity, because kneelers or no kneelers doesn't affect the validity of the Eucharist at all. And right. One could say that it's not illicit either, because the church doesn't mandate that there be kneelers. It's just unconventional.
1: Okay, I'll give you the kneelers. Is it Jesus?
0: No.
1: As the bread.
0: If it's invalid.
1: It's a different, different parish, too. It looked like I said, cake brownies. It had a texture. It was raised up about a half an inch.
0: Well, the texture
1: and it had
0: itself
1: been scored.
0: Right.
1: Yeah, the texture itself had, like I said, a cake brownie. It just really surprised me. And they had torn pre-torn pieces in the plate. Oh well. Okay. So it's not Jesus. I didn't go to communion that day.
0: If, just to repeat myself, and it's worth repeating, Thomas, because it's a good question, if they used invalid matter, then no, Jesus was not present in that host.
1: Yeah.
0: Now, you didn't commit the sin of idolatry in a formal sense, but there is the reality of the material sin of idolatry, because for all the people who are at that Mass, who are in good faith, assuming that the priests used valid matter, are adoring Jesus in the Blessed Sacrament. It's material idolatry. It's a grave sin, but their culpability would be basically nil because they didn't know that. The culpability would lie with whoever's responsible for using invalid matter.
1: And so I didn't take part in some ceremonial rebellion.
0: You didn't intend to do anything contrary to the faith.
1: All right. Thank you.
0: You're welcome. Yeah, very unfortunate situation. So for those who find themselves in a similar situation, and quite frankly, in my many years, not only of being Catholic, but also my many years of traveling this country from small towns in the middle of nowhere to big cities and everywhere in between, hundreds and hundreds and hundreds of parishes over my speaking career lifetime, I don't remember maybe once of ever coming across a situation where I seriously wondered if the Eucharist was valid because of what appeared to be invalid matter. And even the one thing I think I remember may not even be a real example of that. That's how rare I think this is. Unfortunately, it's not so rare as to be non-existent, but if there's invalid matter, then it's not a valid Eucharist and Jesus is not present in that host, sad to say. So this is why bishops and pastors of parishes take this very seriously. And usually in a given diocese, although it's not, as I understand it, it's not like hard and fast, you're required to do this, but it's recommended that parishes buy their altar breads from an approved Catholic religious goods company. And the altar wine, it's customary that you would buy your altar wine from an approved Catholic religious goods company, which buys it from the winery, often from a monastery, for example, so that you know that the wine that is used is valid, and that you know that the altar breads, the hosts, are valid. Valid matter, in other words. It's important. It'd be like if you were to go in and you know, buy a house or do something else, you know, and if the contract were not written in a valid way, and if you talk to a lawyer, and lawyers study contract law as part of their legal training, in order to actually have an enforceable real contract, certain things, certain provisions, certain ingredients, you might say, have to be in that. Otherwise, it's invalid and unenforceable. And what you going to do when you thought you bought something or some other transaction only to find out later that you can't enforce the contract because it was invalid? And that's low level. compared to what we're talking about here. So it's important, and that's why bishops and priests do, thankfully, take this very seriously, or at the very least should take it very seriously in the case of those who are lackadaisical. Thanks. Let's go to Sherry in Los Angeles. Hi, Sherry. Oh, Sherry, hi, I was tempted to say, but you probably heard that a billion times already.
2: That's okay. yes, I have a question about my mother, who was this year diagnosed with Alzheimer's, okay, and it's early stages. Some well-meaning neighbor, former neighbor, has given her name to the Mormons. And, you know, she is alone during the day while I'm at work, but she doesn't wander or anything like that. I'd like to keep on working as long as I can. So she told me, you know, the Mormons are coming tomorrow, and she told me this on Monday. And so I called the person who called her, the brother, mm-hmm, or whatever, who called her, and I said, please tell me who you're sending. Clear it with me before you send somebody, you know, and don't take her anywhere. Do not take money from her, et cetera, et cetera. And so a couple of ladies came while I was at work on Tuesday. And then again, another set came yesterday, and he didn't call me and tell me about it. And my mother is very clear that she's Catholic, and she has told them that, and she doesn't understand why they're coming, but she's lonely, and she's a people person. So I'm not quite sure what to do. I saw the ladies as they left. I got their names, and I gave them the rules, and they were very nice, but I know that they have their little agenda, and there is an entire Mormon family who has been grifting my mother for years. And now I have control over her finances, thankfully, so, you know, that bleeding has stopped, and I'm trying to kind of dig her out of her financial hole.
0: They were siphoning money away from your mother, this family?
2: This one family, and they weren't coming in the name of the church. She knew them in another way.
0: They were borrowing money or begging for money?
2: No, she just gave it to them, and they just accepted it. So, one of the daughters, like, she's almost 40 or so, she would bake bread, and my mom would give her $200 every time. And I found this out by looking through her checkbook one time. And so at that time I called the girl and I said, my mom doesn't have money for her property taxes this year. Please don't take money from her. And her response was, it's not that much.
0: Oh boy.
2: So yeah, that's the mindset. But that, I think that problem is kind of resolved now in recent weeks, because I've enforced my position as her successor trustee, and the banks are in line with this now. So
0: good. We have about 90 seconds. I want to make sure I can offer you. No, it's okay.
2: Okay. Yeah. Mm-hmm.
0: Did you have a question or?
2: Yes. I'm not sure what to do. I mean, it's interaction for her, which is healthy, but there's a lack of respect. The fact that they're coming without clearing it with me makes me suspicious.
0: Yeah, what I would recommend is, look up what is the stake center in your neighborhood for, so the local Mormon community would be in wards, and there'd be several wards in a stake center, and that would be the church building that you'd see in your neighborhood. Get in touch with the stake president, STAKE, get in touch with the stake president. And let him know, and preferably in writing, do it in an email as opposed to a phone call. They're overstepping their boundaries. They're not welcome. They've been, to some extent or another, local members have been taking advantage of my mother. She's not going to become LDS or Mormon. She's a Catholic. And I'm respectfully asking you to put a halt to all of this activity. I would put it in writing so that you have a documented way to demonstrate that. My guess is that being a good person, the local stake president will say, okay, we understand, and put a stop to it. Do you want to talk further, Sherry? If you do, hang on. Okay. I have to go though. If you do want to talk a little bit further, hang on. Otherwise, thank you for the call.
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6: 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What he came up with as a basic principle is that the source of all suffering in life is having desires. So you need to free yourself of all desires, and then you won't suffer in this life anymore. This would be very different from Christianity, where we don't want to give up our desire for God. First, we do believe that there is one God. Second, we do believe that it's three persons in one God. And thirdly, that the goal of life is not emptiness, but is union with God and through Jesus Christ. 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
0: All right, we are back and back in action. So the number is the same, 888-914-9149. Here's a note from Richard, came in over the break. He says, can't we kneel without kneelers? I do it all the time. Why do you need those to get on your knees? Well, obviously, yes, you can kneel without kneelers. And the point I was making earlier, I don't know how much of my commentary you heard, Richard, but I was pointing out that for the better part of the entire 2,000-year history of the Catholic Church, speaking here specifically of the Latin Rite, people didn't have kneelers. They didn't have pews. They didn't have chairs at Mass. They would sit on the floor, or they'd stand, or they'd kneel. So that's the whole point. Of course you can kneel without kneelers. Most people did, and fairly recently, kneelers and pews became much more customary than they were before. So yeah, there is no problem with kneeling without kneelers, but practically speaking, it's easier for most people to kneel at least for some extended period of time, on a padded surface as opposed to on the bare stone floor or tile floor. That's all. Thank you for the email. 888-914-9149. This is one that comes in from, where is it? This is from James, and James is in Iowa. He says, would it be fair to say that the SSPX has made an idol of the form of the mass, that is, the traditional Latin mass, TLM form? Are they unaware of the older form of the mass as described by Justin Martyr? And he's referencing the Catechism paragraph 1345, where this is quoted, which Vatican II reinstated and which predates the traditional Latin mass by 1400 years. Well, they certainly would not accept or appreciate the idea that they are making an idol out of the mass. I think a case can be made that at least to some extent, some of them have indeed made an idol out of the mass and out of tradition, because tradition and the tradition is a big part of their polemics. So they wouldn't accept that. They wouldn't, you know, they'd think you were being very rude and really that you didn't understand what they had to say on that point. But if you look at it from a different perspective, it can certainly appear that way, whether or not in their heart of hearts, they being the adherents of the SSPX, whether they themselves would even begin to see it from that standpoint, which I'm pretty sure they wouldn't. It can definitely appear as though that has become an idol for them. But that would be offensive to them. Just be aware of that, even to hear it put in those terms. Now, a little correction here. The traditional Latin Mass did not start 1400 years later after the time of Justin Martyr. The traditional Latin Mass, and in its essential elements, goes all the way back to the time of the apostles. We can see some of these essential elements in the Didache, for example, which is a mid-second century Syrian document that is a snapshot of how, among other things, how the church celebrated Mass, known in the East as the Divine Liturgy. So even though the fuller form and, you know, the much more, I'll use the word Baroque in a somewhat limited sense, embellishments to the Mass, the essential form of the Mass goes way back and celebrated in Latin, where it was celebrated in Latin or in Greek. But even before all of that was the Mass as celebrated by Jesus, and then subsequent to that, at the Last Supper, subsequently by the apostles in Aramaic. And the original Mass at the Last Supper in the upper room was not the traditional Latin Mass, nor was it the Mass or the Divine Liturgy of St. John Chrysostom, for example, or the Divine Liturgy of St. James. The actual Mass as Jesus celebrated it predates all of that. So there's something to your point there, but I just would like to make that correction to imagine that the traditional Latin Mass is only of very late provenance, only from Pope St. Pius V forward over the last roughly 500 years would be, you know, a gross misunderstanding of the history of the traditional Latin Mass. So thank you for that. I appreciate it. 888-914-9149. Let's go now to Christy in Jefferson, Wisconsin. Hi, Christy.
16: Good morning. I just had a quick question. I have a son who has now in-laws that are pro-SSPX. Okay. But my son is he loves the traditional Latin Mass. Mm-hmm. But obviously me rebuking the fact that SSPX did not do what they did lawfully. But also, like, his biggest qualm is obviously you've got all these social media people saying all the terrible things that are going on in the church right now, which I wouldn't refute that either. But his bottom statement is they're just trying to get rid of the Latin Mass. The Latin Mass is disappearing.
0: But it's not.
16: And I didn't know. That's what I would say. And I gave a few examples, but yeah, I didn't know if you had.
0: Yeah. There's all this hoo-ha going on in that section of, you know, the church that if it weren't for the SSPX, nobody would have the traditional Latin Mass. That's patently false. Talk about self-aggrandizement. It's not true. The traditional Latin Mass lives on. It's gone through some bumps in the road, that's for sure, under Pope Francis, who decidedly did not like the traditional Latin Mass. He reversed course from what Pope Benedict asked for in his Motu Proprio Summorum Pontificum. And he wanted a much more widespread availability of the traditional Mass, and things are moving in that direction. Pope Francis, for his own reasons, he abrogated all that. And I think we're beginning to see the signs under Pope Leo that the approach that Pope Francis took is probably not going to last very long. And there are any number of other groups, such as the Institute of Christ the King Sovereign Priest, the Priestly Fraternity of St. Peter, and others who are able to celebrate the traditional Latin Mass. There are dioceses in which the traditional Latin Mass is readily available. Some dioceses where it's been greatly curtailed to the point of being, you know, more or less eradicated. But that too will change. But this notion that I hear from the SSPX Amen Corner that if it weren't for them, there would be no traditional Latin Mass is patently false. So my advice, as I have said many times, but I would just unplug from all that noise. You know, the constant, you know, I don't even know quite the right word for it. The constant agitation on these blogs and these Substacks and these podcasts and these, you know, it's nonstop with them. And if that's the direction they want to go, great. But if I were your son or anyone else listening, I would unplug from it. It's a steady diet of static and noise. And I would ignore it personally. And the church will continue and the Latin Mass will continue to be here. And in the end, all will be well, even if we have to go through a time of turbulence, which seems like we are. But that's okay. I don't like it, but, you know, I'm going to stay in the church. I'm not going to jump ship. I'm not going to head for the exit. You know what I mean?
16: Exactly. I have just one more quick question, if I could ask it quickly.
0: Sure. Anything for you, Christy.
16: Thank you. My daughter, who's 19 and trying to rebuke, you know, the fact that the Catholic Church is the true church, she comes into contact, butting heads with people that talk about, well, how can you even say, because there's so many different sections of the church and during the Crusades, this, you know, all that happens. How do you prove that, yes, even though there are like the Greek Orthodox and all these other, like, is there a good book or a good resource to explain that through all that, the Roman Catholic Church still stands? Like that, you know, she's trying to get someone to convert, and that's their big argument.
0: So specify who's the person or what perspective is that person coming from who's trying to convert her?
16: No, not convert her. Oh, so it's her dad.
0: Oh,
16: he's
0: okay.
16: A non-Catholic, and he sees how beautifully Catholic my children are, and, you know, he started to go to Mass with them, and he's starting to. But, like, I guess with this whole SPX thing breaking off, and my daughter is understanding that this isn't good and this isn't right, well, and then he just jumps in, well, there's just so many, I mean, just berated her, I guess, a little bit about, like, oh, the Catholic Church, there's been so many splits within it. How can it say, you know, back in the day, like, historically, he goes back to, like, history-wise as to all that happened back then. So I just didn't know if there was a good resource to help her out when it comes to explaining that.
0: Yeah, there are. They're really good ones. So if you want some, if she wants something that would be deep and wide and lots of good information, I would get the volumes from Dr. Warren Carroll. He was the founder of Christendom College. May he rest in peace. And he wrote A History of Christendom over the course of, or over the span of, I think, six volumes, maybe seven. Now, that's very thorough and it is very good. So depending on how deep she wants to go, that would be a really good one. James Hitchcock, who is a Catholic professor, he has a book called, I think it's called The History of the Catholic Church, just a very simple title, but it's a one-volume history that is quite good. So if she wants something in a single volume, I would recommend that one. There's another one similar to it. It's called Triumph. I think the author of that is Harry Crocker, if I'm not mistaken. So those are three. One is, you know, multi-volume, and the latter two are single volumes, but any of those would be helpful. The one by James Hitchcock, it's called The History of the Catholic Church, might be the most accessible one for her.
16: Okay. Oh, that's perfect. That's perfect. We gotta just keep converting souls. So thank you so much. Thank you for all you do.
0: Thank you. Appreciate the call. 888-914-9149. How about Andy now in Dallas? Good morning, Andy.
17: Good morning. Patrick, I have learned so much from you. I love this, station. I have a question. I usually don't have questions, but I have a question specifically about a gentleman that called in about 15 or 20 minutes ago talking about this church that he went to that's in the round and no kneelers and, you know, whatever. I think all that's goofy. But he did talk about the Eucharist, and he said that it was in the form of a cube. And I'm going to apologize ahead of time, but I may have heard wrong that you said that that is invalid.
0: No, not the cubeness. I'll pause there. The cubeness, the shape of it, has nothing to do with the validity. It was specifically that he said he thought he tasted molasses. And so the validity question goes to the matter. What's valid matter for the bread is unleavened wheat bread and water with nothing else added. That would be the question about validity. The shape of it and the texture of it have nothing to do with validity.
17: Okay, so that's why I'm calling. I didn't hear the molasses part because I've been to a mass at one of the Redemptus Mater seminaries here in Dallas, and that's the way the Eucharist is presented. It's presented as a loaf, and you tear off, and you consume it, and from what I understand, that comes from Vatican II documents that say that the Eucharist is supposed to be food and that that's the preferential choice and the wafers as well. So I consume it either way. It's still Jesus, but it was confusing to me. And I didn't understand the last part. So you cleared it up.
0: Well, I think there's more yet to clear up though, if we can delve a little deeper, unless you have to go, but I've got a few thoughts.
17: No. Okay. I'm sitting in front of my mother's retirement center getting ready to go see her, so I got plenty of time.
0: Okay, fair enough. So I would just offer, this is by way of reiteration, in order for the matter to be valid in the Latin Rite of the Catholic Church, the valid matter is unleavened wheat bread with water. And unleavened means no yeast, and that means the bread doesn't rise, and that means you don't have a loaf of bread the way a typical loaf of bread would be that has yeast in it. So this is the unknown. I don't know what exactly is happening there. If this is an actual loaf of bread that has yeast in it, it would be deemed invalid. And certainly at a seminary, they should know better and would know better. So my hope is that whoever's in charge of this would be very careful to make sure that this is unleavened wheat bread made with water and nothing else added to it. Otherwise, it would be invalid. They should know that. Now, I won't get started on the whole idea of why this is so unnecessary and gimmicky. And, you know, it's not an enhancement to go to Mass and find a loaf of bread, even if it happens to be unleavened. There's no reason not to conform to the church's traditional Eucharistic presentation, which is a disc, a host. Tried and true. No room for confusion. No room for wondering or doubt. And breaking off hunks of bread. Now you've got particles, assuming that it is valid and that the real presence is indeed there. Now you've got flecks and particles, all kinds of problems that are utterly unnecessary by using this gimmicky approach, a loaf of bread and everybody tears. And by the way, as long as you're on it, I don't know who it is that's tearing off the pieces of this loaf, but if it's lay people, that is forbidden. Lay people are not permitted to self-communicate. That has to be given to us. We receive it from the hands of the priest, ideally, or it can be a deacon. Or for that matter, and extraordinary ministers of Holy Communion, but that's a separate discussion. But nobody other than the priest himself should be self-communicating. You'll notice that at Mass, even the deacons receive communion from the priest. They don't go up to the altar and take the consecrated host and consume it. They're handed that by the priest. So even less so should lay people, whether seminarians or faculty or whoever, should be doing. So that part of it, if indeed that's what's happening, that is strictly forbidden under the rubrics of the church. Just thought I'd add that for you, Andy.
17: Right. So let me, can I say, so I one thing I love about you is definitions of words. So I said loaf. It's more of a flat, like a flat thing. Okay. And the priest does give it to you.
0: Okay. All right. So, well, I got the wrong impression.
17: I don't want to cause scandal or, you know, some kind of mess up, but yeah.
0: Okay. Well, that does clarify things. I'm happy, that's the case. So if the priest is dually handing the Eucharist to the, you know, placing it in your mouth, yes, or in your hand, that's good. And if it is not a loaf, like a French bread, loaf of French bread, that too suggests that it is valid matter. And I'm not the sacrament police. It's not my place to do that. I can only respond to a question like that.
17: Right. Right. Yeah. Well, thank you very much. I appreciate it. And again, I love your show and I've learned so much. Thank you.
0: God bless you, Andy. Thank you for that. Appreciate it. We'll go now to, Haiti in, let me see how to pronounce this. Shanahan, Illinois. Shanahan, is that right?
18: That is correct. Thank
0: okay,
18: you.
0: Okay, great.
18: My question is that my dad just passed away, last month, and, he hasn't been practicing his Catholic faith, and his desire was to be shed, his ashes spread in the ocean. So my sisters are putting that together with somebody who does that type of ceremony. And my question is, I'm feeling terrible. I don't even want to attend, but I don't know if I did go, if that's something that's okay.
0: Yeah. I can understand your dilemma. So are your sisters Catholic?
18: They were raised Catholic, but not all of them are practicing. Only one okay. is practicing.
0: And did your dad die in the Catholic faith?
18: He had his last rites done. We did the, mm-hmm. Our chaplet. We had all that done, but he did not want to have the Catholic funeral.
0: Okay. So he seems to have sadly drifted away from his erstwhile Catholic faith. Is that right?
18: Yes.
0: So the reason I'm asking these questions, not to be nosy, and I realize there's pain involved, so my condolences to you and your family, Haiti. If he were a regular church-going Catholic and he was serious about his faith, then I would say, you know, to the sisters, you shouldn't do this because he was a believing Catholic and the church says don't do that. And you know, put up more of a struggle perhaps and then not go as an example of your resistance or your opposition to that. Not that this in itself makes that much of a difference, but if he was overtly not interested in the Catholic faith, that puts another light on it. It doesn't make the scattering of ashes any better, but it's more understandable that they might say, well, he wasn't even really a Catholic anyway. That might be what they would say. Therefore, why should we feel bound by the rules of the church that he didn't even consider himself part of? Is that part of what they've said, or is that part of the aftermath of all this?
18: They're just honoring his wishes. So my question, this is what he wanted, but as me, as a practicing Catholic, I don't want to go, which is fine, but if I did go,
0: Would you be considering committing a sin?
18: Right.
0: No, you wouldn't be committing a sin. It could be understood as if you were condoning it, but naturally you want to be as close to your father's memory as you can. I guess if it were me, I wouldn't go. Not because I'd want to be difficult, but because what's the point? What is the point of doing this? It doesn't accomplish anything. It's symbolic and sentimental, but it doesn't really do anything because he's not in those ashes anymore. Those are the mortal remains. Again, my condolences to you. I'm sure this is a difficult time. And I probably myself would feel that if I were to go, it would be signaling acquiescence to something that the church asks us not to do. So without having been in that situation before myself, my assumption is I would probably take a pass on that and not go. Now, okay, obviously, you'd
18: be free
0: to go.
18: A miracle. Yeah, I've been praying for a miracle to change the mind, or at least have the whole vessel get, you know, fall in the river together or the ocean together. But so it's going against my thing. So thank you very much. This does help. I appreciate
0: it. I'm glad. Thank you, Haiti. Thank you so much. May your father rest in peace. Okay, quick time out. We'll come back. My number is the same, 888-914-9149. We just had a line open up. Grab it by calling that number, 888-914-9149.
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0: Two thumbs down.
2: Hey!
0: Yeah, two thumbs down.
3: Boo.
0: Yeah. Not my cup of tea. But thanks for trying, though, Cyrus. Mm-hmm. Thanks for playing. Better luck next time. Let's see. You need a whammy button. Let's go to Martin now in Fort Worth, Texas. Good morning, Martin.
4: Good morning, Patrick. Thanks for taking my call. And yeah. Just as kind of a follow-up, I called you back in June. My wife of 24 years filed for divorce, and that was back in April. A couple of rough few months before that, but really we'd had, I thought, a pretty good marriage, you know, a devout Catholic family, going to Mass, traditional Mass, and praying the rosary. But I'm at the point now where we're about to go through mediation at the end of July. And our wedding anniversary was actually June 9th. I took a solo pilgrimage trip to Fatima and just kind of offered everything up to Our Lady and to our Lord. And it was quite good for me to do that. Yeah. But I guess my question now is that, you know, so many people have given me advice, good and bad. And, you know, I know as a Catholic, even though this divorce is going to go through civilly, it looks like, we're still married sacramentally. We had our marriage convalidated a few years after our original marriage. Okay. And so I just, you know, I need prayers for sure, but she doesn't show any signs of reconciliation or repentance or anything like that. She seems to be, you know, for all intents and purposes, social media-wise, living her best life, you know, and I say that obviously facetiously, but, mm-hmm. you know, I just need some advice on sort of the right mindset moving forward, mm-hmm. with what you'd recommend here.
0: Yeah, I can't imagine how difficult this must be for you, Martin, and I'm sorry that you're going through this. Does she give any indication about, like, what her reason is for pulling away from the marriage this way?
4: I believe, and I don't have any definitive proof, just circumstance. I believe there was infidelity on her mm-hmm. part, and, you know, I was reading a lot about it, and again, talking to people and counselors about it. She blamed me for things like emotional abuse or being controlling. You know, I was always a very faithful husband and, you know, did my duty. She's mentioned to her kids recently. We have three sort of adult kids. Okay. One is just under the age of 18. And she's mentioned to her kids that, you know, that it had to do with me pushing the faith or, you know, other things. But I think really that seems to be a lot of projection. I think something has happened where she's violated her marriage vows and, yeah. She has to make me into a monster. And, you know, and which is just, that's another level of heart for all of this. Cause I know I've been a really good husband and a good father. And again, all circumstantial evidence. I don't want to get into the details, but it seems more than likely that that's the reason why. It's just, again, it's just been devastating, Patrick, cause I still love her very much and want to be open to reconciliation. But at the same time, she's just doesn't seem to be turning back. She's just going forward with this and, you know.
0: Yeah.
4: Yeah,
0: I'm really sorry to hear this. So that I kind of wondered if maybe there was a third party involved in the background there somewhere, because in my sense of these things, this kind of behavior doesn't come out of nowhere. There's something in the background. Now, does she work full time out of the home?
4: Well, no, she was a stay-at-home mom when her kids were young, but then, she became a hairstylist, and I don't know if you know much about that world, but it's a world that deals with a lot of vanity and social media and, mm-hmm. you know, and I do think there's a certain element of the people she's been hanging around with too. At her salon, they all seem to be single in their 40s, you know, divorced or, young people that were never married or they're, you know, going on dates all the time. And, but I did notice a couple of years ago, she started getting on weight loss drugs, working out all the time, wanting to spend less time together, on her cell phone and be very, very protective of it. Many years ago, I did catch her on, Facebook, messaging, another guy, and the excuse she gave me for it was just really, really bad about helping her cousin have an affair. And that's why she was vetting the guy. And, I mean, it's just ridiculous, but I never told anybody about it. And
0: did she ever go to CrossFit or anything like CrossFit?
4: No, but no, she wouldn't. It was mostly just like jazzercise, which was a lot of women. But then she started going to gyms when we moved to Texas from California. And so just a lot of that things. I do believe there was infidelity. I don't have any definite proof, but it's been extraordinarily difficult on our kids as well. And people say, well, it's blessing the kids aren't younger, but there's another part of that where because the kids are older, they're taking this, I think, pretty hard because they've never really seen their parents fight or argue. And, and they're old enough to sort of know the reasons why maybe this happened. So I'm just doing my best to try to hold it together. Patrick, I'm leaning into my faith as much as possible. I've gone to, you know, men's retreats and men's groups. And like I said, the pilgrimage to Fatima, and, you know, just trying to offer up my prayers every day. The conundrum I have is that I'm praying for her salvation. I'm praying for her illumination of conscience. I'm praying for her repentance, yes, in the hope that we can reconcile. But the problem with that is it's I'm constantly thinking about her. And that's a difficult road.
0: And I do love her.
4: Yeah, mm-hmm. I love her tremendously. Yeah. Mm-hmm. Yeah.
0: Last question for me, if I may. Does she still live in the same home with you, or has she moved out?
4: No, she told me on March 15th she wanted a divorce. She filed she moved out within a couple of days. She ended up getting her own apartment April 30th. She was staying with a friend, I think, from that amount of time. And she's been living her own apartment. And my youngest son is going back and forth between her and I. He's spending a week with me and a week with her. And that's just absolutely soul crushing. And the kids are trying to have a relationship with her mother. But it's been difficult. She's mentioned to the kids she doesn't know if she wants to be Catholic anymore, or go to church. It just seems to be like a complete 180 degrees. And I just don't know if she was like this all along, and maybe she was just waiting till the kids were up before she decided to do this, there's just so much confusion because I don't have clarity. I don't have 100% clarity on why this happened.
0: Yeah.
4: But I love her tremendously, and I'm still praying. All the advice is that stay strong, especially going out to mediation. You know, I have to make sure that I stay strong and I don't enable her. And, any act of kindness will not bring her back in those situations. And so, I know you've probably had a lot of callers over the years that have dealt with these types of situations, and just any other advice that you can give me as I move forward through this.
0: Yeah. So I do have some thoughts. Now, number one, I want to affirm that you're doing all the right things. You're praying, you're offering this to the Lord, you're asking for divine intervention in this difficult situation, and difficult is probably not a big enough word for it. You're doing all the right things. So keep doing that. That would be my first advice. Second advice would be, if she is outward bound and there's nothing you can do, you know, to resolve it, then I would get in touch with an organization called Mary's Advocates, marysadvocates.org. And this organization was started by a woman who many years ago was abandoned by her own husband. He walked out of the marriage, and it was a Catholic marriage. And she went through all of the grief and anger and, you know, feeling abandoned and all those things. And she also learned a great deal about what are the rights and, what options are available to the abandoned spouse in a situation like this, like you're in. So I would go over there, marysadvocates.org, look at some of their resources, videos, etc. If you felt moved to get in touch with them and ask more questions, that could be another resource to give you a sense of, you know, what are your rights in the church. Beyond that, this is something that is, you know, beyond my ability to help in a deeper way, because that's what marriage and family therapists are trained to do. We have one on staff here at Relevant Radio. Doug Hinder has a program called Marriage Unhindered. It's about marriage and marriage issues. So that'd be another suggestion. If you wanted to talk to somebody who has clinical expertise that I don't, that would be another thing I would encourage you to do, because he may have ideas, suggestions that just are not coming to my mind. The last thing I would say is that if it's at all possible and she would at least be willing to go on a retrovi weekend, my guess is she probably wouldn't, given everything that's happened.
4: Yeah, I asked her that. I asked her that when she, the day she told me. She's like, no, she said no, you know, would it help? And, you know, I just can't be married to you anymore. And when we did go through marriage counseling, and I brought that up to the counselor after a few sessions, and I had a solo visit with the counselor, and the marriage counselor, it was through the local Catholic church. She said she did not think that would be a good idea with her. You know, and maybe I should have read between the lines that, you know, what the counselor was telling me is that she, you know, that would just be a, that would not be a thing that maybe would turn her or, you know, make her want to change her mind. So, yeah, I think just prayers, you know, if I could ask your listeners for prayers, for our family. And, you know, I know from yourself as well, Patrick, I know that those would be extremely efficacious for us. And,
0: we will definitely pray for you.
4: I appreciate that. I've questioned, I've done so much, prayed so much. And, you know, I guess it's just a matter of leaving it in God's hands completely, which is a very difficult thing to do when I know God does not will the breakup of marriages. It's like, what else can I do, Lord, besides just pray? And so that's kind of where I'm at, Patrick. But I really appreciate all your advice and insights.
0: Oh, I don't feel like I've given you much by way of insights, that things that you don't already have at your fingertips. There is, what you're describing reminds me of a song by Sting. I don't know if you're a Sting fan, but the song is called I'm So Happy. Have you ever heard that song?
4: I have heard that song.
0: So you know the message of it. It's a guy going through something very similar to what you're talking about. And, you know, as you're describing it, I can't help but think about that. I'm so happy I can't stop crying. So that would be my advice. I do think, just based on the little bit that I know from our conversation, that your hunch is probably correct, that there's probably a third party in the wings, which is probably turbocharging this whole situation, which doesn't make it any better, of course, but that could be part of why she's just so adamant to go out in this direction. Do the best you can and hang in there. Keep praying and hang in there.
4: I appreciate it, Patrick. And, I've thought long about, you know, if she tries to come back, what would I do? And I think the first few months it was like, I would forgive her immediately. But now I'm at the point where I would be very guarded. If she did, I would still work towards reconciliation, because I know that's what we're called to do as faithful spouses. And I believe in the vows that I made, but I know that I would have to be very guarded, and there would have to be serious repentance on her part. I realize that now.
0: We can pray for that miracle. I've seen it happen before where, the time or two that I've seen it is where the wife, you know, steps out and then winds up coming to her senses later, and she repents and she comes back. So I know restoration is possible in some cases. We'll pray that that's the case here.
4: Yeah, I appreciate it, Patrick. And like I said, all your listeners, you know, the prayers that I'm sure they're going to offer up will definitely help, especially for my kids as they go through this time as well. And we all need it. So
0: yeah.
4: Well, I appreciate it. Thank you, Patrick.
0: You got it, Martin. Hang in there.

0: The bottom line, ladies and gentlemen, pro-lifers are a people of persevering faith in God, through prayer and fasting. We will bear any burden. We will endure any attack. We know that the cruel injustice of abortion need not be forever. We have hope and we have just begun.
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2: Hello, this is Bishop Joe Hanifelt to the Diocese of Grand Island, Nebraska. Let us pray. Remember, O most gracious Virgin Mary, that never was it known that anyone who fled to thy protection, implored thy help, or sought thy intercession was left unaided. Inspired with this confidence, I fly to thee, O Virgin of Virgins, my Mother. To thee do I come. Before thee I stand, sinful and sorrowful. O Mother of the Word Incarnate, despise not my petitions, but in thy mercy, hear and answer me. Amen.
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5: You don't have to take 17 bathroom breaks today. 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It's Monday. You deserve it. And you are going to knock it out of the park this week. This week is your week. 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
4: It's not Monday, Cyrus.
7: I was thinking the same thing. Say it's not Monday.
4: Come on, man.
7: Come on.
4: 888-914-9149. Let's go to Wayne in Chicago. Hello, Wayne.
8: Oh, good morning.
4: Yeah.
8: I hope I'm on the right show. I'm waking up.
4: Me too. I hope I'm on the right show.
8: Oh, and plus, my air conditioner's not keeping up with the Chicago heat, but I'm fine.
4: Oh, man.
8: We all are. At least I'm not in France. Anyhow, I had a quick...
4: If I had a nickel for every time I've said...
8: Advisor, hope she's still alive because she can't get out of bed. And the lady on the board who I worked with, that they were sued out of... They were broke.
4: Okay.
8: Because of therapy people. Well, my
4: give me the
8: question...
4: Yeah, give me the cash value. This is, sounds like an interesting story, but bottom line it for me.
8: For sale. Yes, I do run on when I wake up. It's a nervous thing. Well, my first question is, how can you sue dead people? But I learned in the local paper, the rectory, the convent, and the church, and the school are being turned into a Muslim center.
4: Okay. So the school, the church and school, et cetera, were sold, closed and sold, right?
8: Oh, it's a marble and brass church.
4: No, what I'm saying is that it once was a Catholic church and school, etc., and it closed and is no longer a Catholic church and school, and it's sold, right?
8: Yeah, all the statues are gone outside. What is your opinion on this? Is there any big benefactor that wants to pop $1 million into it, maybe?
4: You never know. You never know who's listening, that's true. So that I can't help with, but I will say that all other things being equal, it's a terrible thing when you see a Catholic church going to some other purpose. And even more so if it's going to become a religious center that explicitly denies the divinity of Jesus. That's, you know, in itself a very, very, very, very deeply unfortunate thing. Sometimes, you know, circumstances are such that you just have to grin and bear it. So my sense is probably that this church was duly decommissioned, deconsecrated, and removed all of the sacred objects in it. And that's a good thing that that would be the case. It's unfortunate that it is now becoming a Muslim center, which that didn't happen, but sometimes these things do happen. I'm sorry to hear that, Wayne. Thank you. Let's go now to Thomas in San Francisco. Hi, Thomas.
9: Hi, Patrick.
4: Hi.
9: If the consecrated bread used in the Eucharist must be unleavened to be valid, how can the Catholic Church regard the Orthodox Divine Liturgy Eucharist to be valid, since the Orthodox definitely use only leavened bread and argue that such was the case historically?
4: Yeah, because the church recognizes that in the Eastern Orthodox Church,

0: churches, as well as, for that matter, the Byzantine Catholic rite, to name one, that the valid matter for those rites is leavened bread. So it's a difference in the rite itself. And it would be nice if, you know, all other things being equal, if it were uniform and all the Eastern Orthodox churches and the Catholic Church use the same matter for the Eucharist, but we don't. So a lot of that comes from the you know, back in the mists of the history of the Church and decisions made with regard to the validity of the matter or what would be valid matter. That's really the long and the short of it. But the Catholic Church does indeed recognize those Eucharists as valid, because in those churches, leavened bread is valid matter.
1: Okay, so that includes the Catholic Eastern Rite churches.
0: Right.
1: For those cases, leavened bread use in the Eucharist would be valid.
0: Right, exactly.
1: I see. Okay, well, thank you very much.
0: You're welcome. Nice to talk to you. Let's go to Eric now in Southwest New Mexico. Good morning, Eric.
2: Good morning, Patrick. So the gentleman that called from Dallas saying that it's like a Karen share type bread, that is kind of going on in our diocese, and it's creating quite a division, because I believe the bishop wants to instill a certain type of ceremony. It's called the neo-catechumical way.
0: Mm-hmm.
2: I believe it was founded in the late 60s in Europe. And he wants to instill that, and it's creating a division, because, of course, a lot of the faithful Catholics are traditional here, and they're protesting about it. What are your thoughts about this group? I know that the Pope has welcomed this group before and has said, as long as it doesn't create a division in support with the Catholic Church, that it was okay, and he supported it. But when does it become sinful, when you start protesting against what the bishop is trying to instill? And your thoughts.
0: Yeah, I'll start there. I don't see the value in protesting something like this, because what is it going to get you? I don't mean you personally, unless you happen to be somebody who's protesting. You know, cui bono, as it says in Latin, you know, to whose benefit? Who is benefiting by protesting this? I would say that because the neo-catechumenal way, with, you know, all of its eccentricities, it's nonetheless approved by the Catholic Church. Some people are very much drawn to it. They really like what it does. And the Church says yes. I don't see any reason to protest it. If anything, if it rubs you the wrong way, and I know for many people it does rub them the wrong way, they want nothing to do with it, just don't go to it. Don't go to their Saturday evening vigil masses. Don't participate if it rubs you the wrong way, and everything will be fine. Protesting, I don't see is a solution, because you may disagree with it or you may not like it, but the Church says it's okay. You see what I'm saying? So,
2: yes.
0: Yeah. So that's why, I mean, you're asking a good, valid question. At what point does it become sinful? I would say don't even worry about it becoming sinful. Just don't protest it. What's the point of it?
2: Right. And I guess what the fear amongst the parishioners, and the group is that they have started, is that they fear that this is going to take over all the churches within the diocese.
0: Yeah.
2: If that makes any sense.
0: That's not going to happen. And I can tell you why. Because the neo-catechumenal way, God bless them. They have lots of children. They serve the Church. They're very, they're good people seeking to do good things. So I can't fault them in that regard at all. But the idiosyncrasies, the peculiarities of the way they go about things like Mass will never catch on for most people. It'll be too odd, too strange. They'll perceive it as strange and odd and off-putting. It will appeal to some people, as evidenced by, you know, there are any number of people who are in the neo-catechumenal way. That's true. But the vast majority of Catholics, they may see it and say, no, that's not for me. So it will never take over, ever.
2: Okay. And that's good to know, because I'm, you know, like I tell my wife, is like, well, I don't, you know, should I bring this up to confession? Because I wanted to stay traditional, Roman traditional, Catholic, because that's the way I was brought up. And that's the, I love that about being Catholic, is the way, you know, attending mass and stuff. But like I bring it up to prayer, is just, you know, bring peace to our diocese, and however the Lord wants us to be taught through whatever doctrine, I guess that's the way it's going to be. So,
0: yeah, I take a something of a Gamaliel view on this issue. You may remember Gamaliel, when the church was very young, as it was growing in the book of Acts. And he was one of the most revered rabbis at the time of Jesus. And when they, you know, they're asking him, what do you think about this movement? You know, these Christians, and they follow Jesus and all that. And he had very wise advice. He says, if this is not of God, it's going to crumble and fail. I'm paraphrasing. But he said, if this is from God, then there's nothing you can do to stop it. If this is from God, it will proceed because God wills it. But if it's not from God, it's going to fall apart in due time. And I try to take that approach for many different things, because, you know, think about it for a second. What is it you yourself could possibly do to change the mind of your bishop to permit this group that is permitted by the church to function? Nothing. There's really nothing you can do, you know, other than become a headache. Become another headache with the bishop. So my thought would be, preserve your peace, give it to God, you know, trust in these things to work their way out. Take the Gamaliel point of view. If this is something that is not ultimately from God, it will run its course and it'll be over and done with. But if it's something that God wishes to happen in the church, may not be my cup of tea, but I'm just going to sit back and let God run things, because it's not my job to run these things.
2: Absolutely correct. I agree with you. And it just kind of brought up the red flag, because when he was talking about the seminary, the Redemptorist matter, that's the type of seminary that they're starting down here. It's just, and then especially on social media with the group that's protesting, and I get it, you know, they're fighting the good fight, and there's no, you know, they try to go to our diocese to get word, you know, the newspaper, and it just seems like it just kind of spiraled out of control. And it's just like, you know,
0: to me, it's wasted energy.
2: Peace, you know,
0: it's wasted energy. All that energy could be diverted into something much more productive and spiritually beneficial. For the people who don't like it, I understand, and I can easily understand why they don't like it. My advice would be just avoid it. Don't go to it. Problem solved. But there's no point in fighting a battle over something like this. Cui bono? For whose benefit, you know?
2: Absolutely right. Thank you, Patrick.
0: You got it, Eric. Keep going. I'll be back again tomorrow, St. Pat time, St. Pat channel. Until then, I'll pray for you. Please pray for me.
3: And that's the way it is.
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6: I'm Mary Graham with Relevant Radio News. Pope Leo XIV was at Castel Gandolfo over the weekend, where he concluded a Marian procession at Lake Albano, arriving by boat adorned with yellow and white flowers. The event began at the Church of Mary Most Holy of the Lake and ended on the lake shore, where the Pope led prayers to the Blessed Mother. In his message, he entrusted the Church and the world to Mary, calling her a woman of listening and service, and offered a supplication for peace in a world afflicted by war, suffering, and division. In the bustling streets and quiet rural roads of Monterrey, Mexico, a white van with a cross on its side is turning heads and touching hearts. Nicknamed the Spiritual Ambulance, the mobile chapel is equipped with a small altar.
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0: In the name of the Father, and of the Son, and of the Holy Spirit.
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0: The grace of our Lord Jesus Christ, and the love of God, and the communion of the Holy Spirit be with you all.
1: And with your spirit.
0: Brethren, let us acknowledge our sins, and so prepare ourselves to celebrate the sacred mysteries. I confess to Almighty God, and to you, my brothers and sisters, that I have greatly sinned, in my thoughts and in my words, in what I have done and what I have failed to do, through my most grievous fault. Therefore I ask the Blessed Mary, ever Virgin, all the angels and saints, and you, my brothers and sisters, to pray for me to the Lord our God. May Almighty God have mercy on us, forgive us our sins, and bring us to everlasting life.

0: Let us pray. God of might, giver of every good gift, put into our hearts the love of your name, so that by deepening our sense of reverence, you may nurture in us what is good, and by your watchful care keep safe what you have nurtured. Through our Lord Jesus Christ, your Son, who lives and reigns with you in the unity of the Holy Spirit, God forever and ever.
1: Amen.
2: A reading from the first letter of St. Paul to the Corinthians. Brothers and sisters, the Spirit scrutinizes everything, even the depths of God. Among men, who knows what pertains to the man, except his spirit that is within? Similarly, no one knows what pertains to God, except the Spirit of God. We have not received the spirit of the world, but the Spirit who is from God, so that we may understand the things freely given us by God. And we speak about them not with words taught by human wisdom, but with words taught by the Spirit, describing spiritual realities in spiritual terms. Now the natural man does not accept what pertains to the Spirit of God, for to him it is foolishness, and he cannot understand it, because it is judged spiritually. The one who is spiritual, however, can judge everything, but is not subject to judgment by anyone. For who has known the mind of the Lord so as to counsel him? But we have the mind of Christ. Verbum Domini. The Lord is just in all his ways. The Lord is gracious and merciful, slow to anger and of great kindness. The Lord is good to all and compassionate toward all his works. Let all your works give you thanks, O Lord, and let your faithful ones bless you. Let them discourse of the glory of your kingdom and speak of your might, making known to men your might and the glorious splendor of your kingdom. Your kingdom is a kingdom for all ages, and your dominion endures through all generations. The Lord is faithful in all his words and holy in all his works. The Lord lifts up all who are fallen and raises up all who are bowed down.

Jesus went down to Capernaum to a town of Galilee. He taught them on the Sabbath, and they were astonished at his teaching, because he spoke with authority. In the synagogue there was a man with the spirit of an unclean demon, and he cried out in a loud voice, "What have you to do with us, Jesus of Nazareth? Have you come to destroy us? I know who you are, the Holy One of God." Jesus rebuked him and said, "Be quiet, come out of him." Then the demon threw the man down in front of them and came out of him without doing him any harm. They were all amazed and said to one another, "What is there about his word? For with authority and power he commands the unclean spirits and they come out." And news of him spread everywhere in the surrounding region.

0: We are working our way through 1 Corinthians. We're in chapter 2 now. And the setting for 1 Corinthians, Corinth was a wealthy port city. And the church there, Paul had planted the church, and then just not long after, a few years I believe, there was divisions and difficulties and quarrels, conflicts, moral problems, superficial faith. Questions were raised on marriage and celibacy and what to do with food that had been offered to idols and liturgical irregularities, as they say. We've been through our own, that version, in the church. And Paul is speaking to them and trying to, guide them through all this. And I think yesterday's reading was so key, the first part of 1 Corinthians chapter 2. For I resolved to know nothing while I was with you except Jesus Christ and him crucified. To look at Jesus, to meditate upon the crucifixion, that is our reconciliation. Through the crucifixion, he's meriting for us the forgiveness of sins. He's giving us eternal life. He ascends to heaven. He's going to pour out the Spirit of God upon us. That this is the solution. When we look upon the cross, and really look upon the cross, intently meditate upon it, it gives us pause. There's no holiness without the cross. And that when we look upon it, we see this example of love for us, that he died for us, sacrifice, self-emptying ourselves, dying to self, service, humility. It really takes us out of even a spiritual worldliness that we can have. We're given so much in the church. We have the fullness of truth, we have the sacraments and graces and things, and we can get puffed up at times and we can lose sight of the cross. We can look just for the consolations and just for the stuff that benefits us, so to speak. But there is no real growth without the cross. We share in his cross, in our holiness. That's where the heavy lifting is done. The catechism says it beautifully about, there's no holiness that goes around the cross. It's through the cross. And so Paul is proclaiming this to the Corinthians. And in this section, he talks about the Spirit of God. And he's going to contrast this with the Spirit of God, God's wisdom, with worldly wisdom. God's wisdom is a wisdom of the cross. Worldly wisdom rejects the cross. It embraces success, power, whatever the prevailing opinion is. I read that description. Aren't we pushed around by prevailing opinions? Especially with a dazzling media, we can be so influenced by things that are so passing and ideas that usually feed a self-centeredness or a selfishness in us. It leads us to focus more on ourselves, our own success and power and control. Simply put, I think the worldly wisdom sees the world without God. It sees a world without God. It's secular. It pushes God to the side. It rejects the cross, which signifies God's wisdom. But God's wisdom has this perfect knowledge of the cross, where the world sees failure, sees a crushing of the standards of this world. We have this knowledge given to us through God's wisdom of the cross. So Paul tells us the Spirit that we've been given scrutinizes everything, even the depths of God. Scrutinizes. John Chrysostom would say that this is a complete and certain knowledge. Pope Benedict would describe it as infinite and penetrating knowledge, proper to God alone. That only God himself knows himself in this fullness, of everything of who he is, the depths of God. That's what the Spirit does, a third person of the Trinity. He says, similarly, no one knows what pertains to God except the Spirit of God, and we have not received the Spirit of the world, but the Spirit who is from God, so that we may understand the things freely given to us by God. So the good news is that we've received this Holy Spirit, that it is poured into our hearts through charity, as Romans 5:5 talks about. It's given to us in the sacraments, baptism, confirmation. We have an increase of the Spirit. That experience of Pentecost in the early church is continued for us through the sacrament of confirmation. So we've received not a spirit of the world. Our fallen flesh, our fallen human nature has that rebellion to it. But God is sharing himself. He's sharing his very life. He's giving us his Spirit that's contrary to the worldly spirit. Paul says that we speak about these spiritual things. We speak about them not with words taught by human wisdom, but with words taught by the Spirit, describing spiritual realities in spiritual terms. So he's giving us this profound understanding. And he says, now the natural man does not accept what pertains to the Spirit of God, for to him it's foolishness, and he cannot understand it. It's revealed to us. It's revealed to us in Jesus Christ. He is, as 1 Corinthians in the chapter 1 says, he is the source of your life in Christ Jesus, whom God made our wisdom, our righteousness and sanctification and redemption. So Jesus is that wisdom of God that's revealed to us. So I can't reason it out. I can't think my way into it. I mean, reason serves faith. It helps us to understand this revelation. But we cannot discover or master these mysteries through reason. We need the gift of his Spirit to understand. And haven't we all experienced that as we grow in the spiritual life? You know what? When we read the scriptures, it becomes more alive to us. When we hear the lives of the saints and things they taught, it resonates more deeply in us. That's the Spirit working in us. I asked someone one time, why don't you read the scriptures more? And he said, because I don't understand it. And I sympathize with that. You know, trying to preach on the scriptures, you do have to work at it, pray with it, research, struggle with it. But God certainly gives us insights to understand it. And this section concludes, for who has known the mind of the Lord so as to counsel him? But we have the mind of Christ. We put on the mind of Christ. We begin to think, judge, love, and perceive reality according to Christ. Or to think like him, to see the world more like he does, to see others as brothers and sisters, to see others in the light that Jesus sees us and has mercy, right? He's on the cross. He prays for our forgiveness. You know, they do not know what they do. Forgive them. And we can have that mindset or receive that mind ourselves and look at others with some mercy. And that's a great gift. And he pours out this gift on us through the Holy Spirit. We talk about seven gifts of the Spirit, and wisdom is really the fullness of those gifts. John 14:26, but the Counselor, the Holy Spirit, whom the Father will send in my name, he will teach you all things and bring to your remembrance all that I have said to you. So this first and greatest gift, and in a sense the summation of all the gifts, is wisdom. And this enables a person to judge all things according to God, the highest and final cause of reality. And this is solely the work of the Holy Spirit. It's not merely accumulated information. It gives a kind of loving, experiential knowledge of God, an ability to taste divine things and to see how everything should be ordered in relation to him. I think that term, like sapiential literature, the wisdom literature, that term means to taste, experience. It's been given to us, poured into our hearts. Aquinas connects it with judging divine realities according to God's own wisdom. Archbishop Luis Martinez, who wrote beautifully on the Holy Spirit, he said, "The key to the gift of wisdom is charity. Faith gives us the truths about God, but charity unites us personally to God. Once the soul loves God intimately, the Holy Spirit can give it a new kind of knowledge of divine things." And that's why people that have not studied theology can have these incredibly deep insights and understandings of the realities of our faith, because they have the Holy Spirit. One who possesses the gift of wisdom sees because he loves. I think Francis de Sales said that. So it produces a connaturality, meaning that we actually are sharing the divine nature. And it involves this savoring and tasting the truth, a reality lived, a living knowledge of divine realities. We're experiencing them from within, through the eyes of the beloved. And we also have gifts of understanding, enables the intellect to penetrate the inner meaning of truths revealed by God. Kind of a aha moment. You might be hearing a sermon or something and things click. You read something, somebody says something. The Holy Spirit convicts our heart, opens our heart to understand that more deeply. And you can always go deeper. That's the wonderful thing about it. You put more time into it, you even have maybe more questions. And God satisfies you even more when we go into these realities. Knowledge enables a person to judge created things correctly in relation to God and salvation. It shows that created realities are neither evil nor ultimate. They are gifts, signs, and instruments ordered toward God. That's a beautiful gift, isn't it? The gift of knowledge to judge created things correctly in relation to God and salvation. It actually allows us to enjoy the good things of this world even more. Because I'm not attached to them, I'm not possessed by them, I'm not ruled by them. I serve God, and I can see all these things as a gift from Him. It might be talents, abilities, it might be circumstances that you're in, the beauty of the created world, the beauty of music. I experienced that in seminary. I love this one composer, and the seminarians, some of us were able to go to a symphony and hear this music performed. And I remember I never enjoyed it so much. There was a Russian composer, and they had a Russian community in Philadelphia, and they all came to hear this great Russian pianist play one of Rachmaninoff's, I think it was concertos, and the place was just alive with excitement and everything. And I remember you just experienced like a fellowship and a beauty to it that I knew was connected to my faith in some way. It gives us a sensitivity to God, to His workings, and it's all the gifts that He gives us. I mean, to see everything as coming from the hand of our loving Father, doesn't that make it richer? If we could just see it as a gift, doesn't that make it richer and more special? And finally, counsel perfects prudence by enabling the person to discern what should be done in particular circumstances under the movement of the Holy Spirit. Counsel allows the mind to be guided by divine wisdom in deciding how to act faithfully here and now. We have so much anguish over decisions we have to make, don't we? How are we going to deal with this issue? How are we going to navigate this? What's the right thing to do here? How can I help my friend? How can I help a family member? Gift of counsel is given to us to discern what should be done in particular circumstances. So practically, what I try to do is say a little prayer. You know, it's not all up to me to figure out the universe every morning, right? Say a little prayer. Show me your will. Show me what to do. Say a prayer and then make the best decision we can. That yes, we need to be reasonable. Use our brains that God gave us. But ask for his help to guide us. And I find it goes so much better. So Paul is teaching us to look at the cross, not to live by worldly standards, to imitate Christ, to receive that spirit of the wisdom of the cross and how we are to live our lives. And we can do it only through his gift. Only by receiving his way of thinking, his mind. And may we be faithful to this and ask for this gift in our life. Let us keep our eyes fixed on Jesus as we offer our petitions before the throne of God.
1: That our Holy Father and his fellow bishops may rejoice in the word of God and proclaim his merciful love to the ends of the earth. We pray to the Lord. That all people may experience meaning and dignity in their work and gain a reward for their labor. We pray to the Lord. For an increase in vocations to the priesthood and the consecrated life, that the Lord may send more laborers into the harvest and encourage those who are already consecrated to him. We pray to the Lord. For all the dead, that they may enjoy the fullness of joy in God's presence. We pray to the Lord.
0: Father of might and power, every good and perfect gift comes down to us from you. Implant in our hearts the love of your name, increase our zeal for your service, nourish what is good in us, and tend it with watchful care through Christ our Lord. Amen.

0: Pray, brethren, that my sacrifice and yours may be acceptable to God, the Almighty Father.
1: May the Lord accept the sacrifice at your hands, for the praise and glory of his name, for our good and the good of all the church.
0: May this sacred offering, O Lord, confer on us always the blessing of salvation, that what it celebrates in mystery, it may accomplish in power, through Christ our Lord.
1: Amen.

It is truly right and just, our duty and our salvation, always and everywhere to give you thanks, Lord, Holy Father, Almighty and Eternal God. For in goodness you created man, and when he was justly condemned, in mercy you redeemed him. Through Christ our Lord, through him the angels praise your majesty, dominions adore and powers tremble before you. Heaven and the virtues of heaven and the blessed seraphim worship together with exaltation. May our voices, we pray, join with theirs in humble praise as we acclaim.

You are indeed holy, O Lord, the fount of all holiness. Make holy, therefore, these gifts, we pray, by sending down your Spirit upon them like the dewfall, so that they may become for us the body and blood of our Lord Jesus Christ. At the time he was betrayed and entered willingly into his passion, he took bread and, giving thanks, broke it and gave it to his disciples, saying, "Take this, all of you, and eat of it, for this is my body, which will be given up for you."

In a similar way, when supper was ended, he took the chalice and once more giving thanks, he gave it to his disciples, saying, "Take this, all of you, and drink from it, for this is the chalice of my blood, the blood of the new and eternal covenant, which will be poured out for you and for many for the forgiveness of sins. Do this in memory of me."

0: therefore, as we celebrate the memorial of his death and resurrection, we offer you, Lord, the bread of life and the chalice of salvation, giving thanks that you have held us worthy to be in your presence and minister to you. Humbly we pray that, partaking the body and blood of Christ, we may be gathered into one by the Holy Spirit.
1: Remember, Lord, your church, spread throughout the world and bring her to the fullness of charity, together with Leo, our Pope, and Stephen, our Bishop, and all the clergy. Remember also our brothers and sisters who have fallen asleep in the hope of the resurrection, and all who have died in your mercy. Welcome them into the light of your faith. Have mercy on us all, we pray, that with the Blessed Virgin Mary, Mother of God, with the Blessed Joseph, her spouse, with the Blessed Apostles, and all the saints who have pleased you throughout the ages, we may merit to be co-heirs to eternal life and may praise and glorify you through your Son, Jesus Christ.
0: Erit ipsum et cum ipso et in ipso, est ibi Deo Patri omnipotenti,

0: Ecce Agnus Dei, ecce qui tollit peccata mundi, beati qui aecenum agni vocati sunt. How great is the goodness of Lord that you keep for those who fear you.
1: For those who cannot now receive Jesus in the Blessed Sacrament, we offer the following prayer. O Jesus, I turn toward the Holy Tabernacle where you live hidden for love of me. I love you, O my God. I cannot now receive you in Holy Communion. Come nevertheless and visit me with your grace. Come spiritually into my heart. Purify it, sanctify it, render it like unto your own. Lord, I am not worthy that thou shouldst enter under my roof, but only say the word, and my soul shall be healed. Amen.
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0: Let us pray. Renewed by this bread from the heavenly table, we beseech you, Lord, that being the food of charity, it may confirm our hearts and stir us to serve you and our neighbor through Christ our Lord.
1: Amen.

Saint Michael, the Archangel, defend us in battle. Be our protection against the wickedness and snares of the devil. May God rebuke him, we humbly pray. And do thou, O Prince of the heavenly host, by the power of God, cast into hell Satan and all the evil spirits who prowl about the world seeking the ruin of souls. Amen.

Prayer for vocations. God our Father, who wills that all men be saved and come to the knowledge of your truth, we beg you to send laborers into your harvest and grant them grace to speak your word with all boldness, so that your word may spread and be glorified, and all nations may know you, the only God, and him

0: whom you have sent, Jesus Christ, your Son, our Lord. Amen. Our Lady, Queen of the Americas, Mary, Mother of the Franciscan Missionaries of the Eternal Word, pray for us.
1: The Angelus.
2: In the name of the Father, and the Son, and the Holy Ghost. Amen. The angel of the Lord declared unto Mary, Hail Mary, full of grace, the Lord is with thee. Blessed art thou among women, and blessed is the fruit of thy womb, Jesus. Behold the handmaid of the Lord. Hail Mary, full of grace, the Lord is with thee.

and the Word was made flesh. Hail Mary, full of grace, the Lord is with thee. Blessed art thou among women, and blessed is the fruit of thy womb, Jesus. Pray for us, Holy Mother of God. Let us pray.

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3: Ceasefire deal reached with the U.S. back in June. That's if Washington does the same. The remarks follow the recent exchange of missile fire between the two countries. Voters are heading to the polls in Massachusetts, where longtime Democrat U.S. Senator Ed Markey is facing a primary challenge from U.S. Representative Seth Moulton. As the two battle for the seat, Moulton has questioned Markey's accomplishments and age. Archbishop Paul Gallagher has concluded his visit to Moscow, which began last week. The Vatican's top diplomat says the Holy See was urging both sides to show goodwill and seriously begin a dialogue while emphasizing that the parties themselves are responsible for negotiating the details. I'm Veronica Dudo with EWTN News Nightly. 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
8: IQ measure for the program today is about 135. I asked Andrew Krucek, producer man, set the IQ measure up. So with a mundane, extemporaneous demeanor, I will endeavor to eschew obfuscation and palaver pellucidity. Now, Andrew, that's about a 152. Drop it down a little bit. Drop it down. So I can root for the Cleveland Browns here. I'm a Browns fan, easy. Nice to have you here on The Doctor Is In. Program is a call-in program, which makes useless pretty much all of these letters I get from publicists saying, this is a wonderful guest, this person you should have, this is a person you need to hear, this person has something to say. Now, that may be true for some percentage of them, but for the total percentage of them, it's you, because you all have something to say, and you make the show. If you would like to get on the show to be, in essence, for your brief moment of stardom, a co-host, the number... And by the way, I feel a little shortchanged here. I had to scratch and claw my way onto getting a radio program. All you people have to do is just dial 10 digits. 877-573-7825. 877-57-equal. That is the number to call to get onto the program. If you want to ask a question or make a comment about something going on in your life. I'm a psychologist heading to the office this afternoon and tomorrow morning. Usually put the show in between. Now, what you do in an office, quite different from what you do on a radio program. Radio program, you can educate, give a few thoughts, a few ideas. That's about all you can do. Can't diagnose. In the office, you can do the stuff of psychology. You're allowed. It's professional stuff. Here, just want to hear a little bit of what's going on with you. Sometimes you don't ask personal questions. Sometimes you ask more broad-based questions. Things like, Dr. Ray, I got into a very heated argument the other day with a friend, and this happens all the time. We go out to breakfast. I've been avoiding breakfasts. Once again, we got into an argument about regressive hypnosis. It comes up every time. Finally settled the whole issue of catatonia, and then pseudocyesis, and parasomnias. But once we got through those, so you can call in to ask about that if you wish. 877-573-7825. And we welcome your comments to help other people here. Good comments. I have the the June issue of Purgatory Today here in front of me. The good comments really can lop some time off your purgatory. They truly can. All right, let me badger you. I feel like a nagging parent. This will be the last time that we will have the Living Right with Dr. Reese show taped this year. We signed a contract with EWTN for season 16, but right now, this is for here, for this year, that'll be it. And September 23rd and 24th, and probably the last time we will be in the northeastern Ohio area for years. We haven't been here for five, been to a lot of other of our affiliate cities, just recently in Atlanta. But this time here in Cleveland suburbs at Avon Lake. Now, love to have you in the audience. I've said this. I'm beating this horse. You can't say beating this horse. That's terrible. That's violence against animal. Pounding this drum. There we go. Nobody's gonna come out in favor of drums. Beating this drum about the audience. The audience is so critical. But I know I have some other information here, too. So, first of all, four episodes, Living Right with Dr. Ray, season number 15. Tapings on Wednesday and Thursday, September 23rd and 24th at the Parish Hall, St. Joseph Church in Avon Lake, Ohio. Two episodes, 5:30, 7:15. You can come to 1, 2, 3, 4. You can bring the kids. You can bring the dogs. You can bring the goldfish. A phenomenal cadre of guests. Eric Wardrum. He was a convict, and he founded Why No More Cleveland, because we're backing up in other cities we're heading to. And you know what? To be blunt, it's harder. It is getting harder to get people to come out in northeastern Ohio. Their attitude is, well, you've been here before. It's nothing new. So we generally get larger studio audiences when we go on the road. That's a fact. Now, somebody would say, yeah, but northeastern Ohio, that's your turf. That's where you're known. Yeah, well, thank you. Thank you so much for those kind words. But you may, but we got to really push. I mean, last time I looked, the numbers were creeping up, but there was a couple in the second day that was like, whoa, that's no audience. So I don't know what the numbers are now. Maybe Marianne over there at The Rock can tell me. But right at this point, certainly trying to get some folks there. Eric Wardrum, the guy was a convict. He founded the Catholic Crossbearers Motorcycle Club. Motorcycle dudes. Yeah, we plan to come back to Columbus sometime very shortly. Also, the nuns from Christ the Bridegroom Monastery. They are funny. We're going to have them do a little bit of a comedy bit. Coach Chuck Chico Kyle, most successful high school football coach in the history of high school football in the United States. Legendary St. Ignatius football coach. And Anthony and Vicky Colantuono, they founded International Ministry, the Rosary Chain. So these are some potent guests. So you don't have to come for me. Come for them. How do you do it? How do you sign up? Very, very simple. You just simply go to, where's the website here for these guys? Come on. RockCatholicRadio.com. One big long word. RockCatholicRadio.com. All I remember when I hear that is Don't Knock the Rock. Rocky Colavito. When they traded him, the guy that traded him, the general manager, will live in infamy in the history of Cleveland sports. The Rock. Rock Catholic, I don't know, they're not, the station's not named after Rocky Colavito. The station is named after The Rock. Peter. RockCatholicRadio.com. You can sign up right there. Not hard at all. If you have any trouble, you just call the people at The Rock. And they will help you. Okay, I came across this. My wife sent this to me. This is a classic. This is an absolute classic. Where is that? Come on, honey, where are you? All right. I was working on a new book, and this is part of one of the chapters, not this particular presentation, but the tenor of it. On day one of my high school history class, our professor got up and said, "You are 15 or 16 years old. 200 years ago, people your age were married, planted crops, had children, and built a cabin by winter. You can do your homework. The bar set for you historically is embarrassingly low. You are not dealing with regional famine or plague. You do not have to save your family from marauders or go into battle to destroy your enemies. You have to sit down and learn from someone who cares about you in a safe, air-conditioned room. You have no excuses." Oh, that is so, so good. We are chronologically bound. We look at our time and place. We see what our hardships are. Air conditioning went out in my car last week, you believe it? Had to drive with the window down. The wind. Oh, yeah, I went to that place that I've never eaten there again. I'll tell you what, the food was terrible. I'm not going back there. Oh, my, I can't believe I had to deal with that. And you know what? I can't wear this tie anymore. Well, because some guy named Maurice over in Europe said, it's too skinny. Can't wear it. Get rid of it. But I spent a lot of money on it. It was really expensive, like a $38 tie. Sorry. Sorry. Nobody's wearing those. I declare. Yeah, we tend to focus on our very closed little circle and say, gosh, this is really tough to deal with. My dad was not old enough for World War II. He missed it by a year. But history tells me, and my dad confirms this from his personal history, that men signed up in droves to fight in World War II. Droves. As a matter of fact, if you didn't sign up, you were kind of looked at with a little bit of social disapproval. Would that happen now? If we were severely threatened, would that happen now? Oh, yeah, we've got a technological military, and we need skills. We don't need necessarily so many what they called grunts. Not like World War II. I think about these young 18, 19. Some of you have 18, 19, 20-year-old sons. Can you imagine them 100 yards from Utah Beach or Gold Beach or Omaha Beach in Normandy, wading through the water, being dropped off by troop carriers, and just getting blasted by the guns sitting up on the cliffs, the pillboxes from the German army. Imagine that. I can't even fathom it. I can't even fathom it. But these guys got off. Can you imagine how scared they were? And I get upset when, oh, gosh. Oh, look at the scrape on the side of my car. Who did that? It was a cart. It was a cart. I parked it over here so it wouldn't get hit by a cart. My day's ruined. 877-573-7825. I love your calls and questions. So even if you have nothing to say, just call up and say, hey, how's it going? That's good enough. Let me take it from there. I'm Dr. Ray.
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22: Intellectual cheetah in short bursts, ripping the IQ up to 120 to 125. But like a cheetah, I can only hold it there for about 100 yards, which translated into radio time is about 8 seconds. Patricia loves me for my mind, and all callers who love me for my mind go straight to the front. Hi, Patricia.
23: How are you doing?
22: Well, nothing gaining on me.
23: I was poo-pooing your talks sometimes that you've had about panic attacks or claustrophobia.
22: How dare you poo-poo my talks? That spells one word, you know. If you put them together, it spells a word. Go ahead.
23: And I remember you talking to one person about his fear of MRIs, which I had and have. And I just had one today that I was absolute terror of, and my doctor had given me a prescription for Valium, but I had to drive myself, so there's no way I was going to take that. And just on my way and then sitting there, I just started thinking about the things you said and how there's nothing dangerous, there's nothing there to kill me, and after your monologue, I wasn't, you know, getting off on Omaha Beach. And that I didn't need to be so distracted about with a panic attack. And I just took deep breaths, and I didn't, like, avoid having something, but I just took deep breaths and thought, they all know what they're doing. Just listen to what they're doing. But they're like, going to let me listen to music. I'll just listen to the music, and I'll relax and just take deep breaths and let it happen.
22: You floated through it, Patricia. You floated through it.
23: I floated through it, exactly. So
22: now, I got a question for you, hon. All right, I got a question for you.
23: Yes.
22: You poo-pooed it, all right? To quote you, you poo-pooed it.
23: Oh, yeah.
22: So what made you decide before you went into that little tube where everybody gets hates to feel that they're all closed in, what made you decide, all right, I'm going to feel the same level of anxiousness, but I'm not going to let it bother me. How did you do that?
23: I guess I decided to do that, and thinking about the things, because I just listen to you often, the things you said about those situations, and that just float through it because they know what they're doing. The doctor knows what he's doing. I didn't even tell my body not to react, I just let things happen. And
22: said the magic words. You're brilliant. Oh. Do you know this? Yeah. You are brilliant because you said, I didn't tell my body not to react. That's right. You said, just let it happen. That's exactly right. You are a clinician, and you don't even know it.
23: Uh-huh.
22: I'm proud of you.
23: Well, thank you. Thank you for, well, for being there, because some of us actually do listen.
22: Oh, wait a minute, Andrew, you got to flag that one. Some of us actually do listen. That's a good one. Okay, so here's the thing. In the future, when you're in a situation that has previously caused this kind of flight or fight reaction, just your body protecting itself, that's all it is. It's not anything bad. It's just, as a matter of fact, it's good. It's just in the wrong place.
23: Yes.
22: Okay, if somebody broke into that room with a gun, yeah, you'd have a panic attack. But you'd have a realistic panic attack because you're in danger. There's no danger in an MRI. And you know that.
23: True.
22: Okay. All right. Question. Before you listen to me, because some of us actually do listen. I got to remember that. Before you listen to me, if I would have said to you, Patricia, you know, you're going to be just fine when you go into that MRI machine, what would you have said to me?
23: Actually, you're nuts.
22: That's exactly what you would have said, and I appreciate that. Excuse me, though. Dr. Nuts to you, please. Little respect. So that's exactly right. You'd have said, no way, no how. You don't know me. You don't know what I've dealt with. You don't know what I've gone through. How dare you say that I can handle this, because I can't. And that's the last time I'm ever listening to you.
23: Yes. That's true.
22: I'm so proud of you. I think that's great, Patricia.
23: Well, thank you.
22: You call in next.
23: That's going to help me in the future as well, like you say, with anything that comes up.
22: Just don't refer to me as Dr. Poo Poo. Please. And hey, Andrew, you know, you better have the broadcast delay there, because I don't know if that kind of language can get through the screening sensors.
23: Well, anyway, thank you. And as I'm laughing now, thank you all the times that you do make us laugh.
22: Oh, thank you, dear.
23: I appreciate it. And I've seen you in person, too, when you came to visit Divine Mercy Radio.
22: Oh, neat. And you were all anxious. So, I remember that. You sat in the back and you had a panic attack and you had to run out. I remember that.
23: That's true. That was me.
22: You call anytime.
23: All right. Thank you.
22: Okay, dear.
23: Have a wonderful
22: Bye.
23: Day.
22: All right. It's a great question from Tom. Tom is okay. That's what it says there. It says Tom is okay. Oh, that's Oklahoma. Never mind. Never mind. Hello, Tom.
0: Hi, Dr. Ray. I'm the other one that actually listens. My situation is that we had a grandson who had a genetic disorder who passed away about a month ago. And my wife and I seem to be grieving a lot differently. And I was just wanting to know, is there a proper way to grieve, or is it just different ways for different people?
22: Well, I can answer that question very quickly, but I know you're going to want more for your money, which is zero, but it's okay. No, there isn't a proper way to grieve. It is highly individual. It depends upon many, many things. It depends upon the person's temperament. It depends upon whether they are struggling with guilt about the passing of a loved one. It depends upon how soon they attempt to return to standard living. I deal with a lot of people who have lost kids or grandkids, and it rocks them. They are knocked over. But sometimes, and I've noticed this a little bit more, I have noticed this is just purely my experience, the women take it emotionally harder as a group than the guys do.
0: Mm-hmm.
22: And the other thing I noticed is that you don't want this to cause marriage problems because one partner thinks you're not grieving as much as you should have, and therefore maybe you didn't care as much as you should. I hope that's not happening.
0: No, it was just maybe the opposite, where it's kind of like you said, but where I'm questioning myself, like, do I really love our grandson as much as my wife did? Because I'm not doing that. What I did is I you know, kind of blubbered like a baby for the, the first few days. And then it seemed to, work its way out of my system to where I'm still sad, but I don't, I'm not doing that, where my wife is continually weeping almost daily. And I question myself a little bit as to,
22: well, you don't gauge.
0: There's something wrong with me.
22: You do not gauge how hard something hits you by the amount of tears. Some people are more prone to cry than others. They are. It could be hitting you harder than your wife, which I don't think it is, but it could be. You're just not crying about it. Okay? You got to look at how it affects functioning in life. Now, that said, your wife probably has returned to normal, if you will, slower than you. Tom, stay there. I want to take you through the break on this, okay? 877-573-7825. 877-57 equal. We have lines open. Bottom of the show comes real fast. So please call in. Love to hear from you.

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2: Set your heart right and be steadfast. Incline your ear and receive words of understanding, and do not be hasty in time of calamity. Await God's patience. Cling to Him and do not depart, that you may be wise in all your ways. Accept whatever is brought upon you and endure it in sorrow. In changes that humble you, be patient. For gold and silver are tested in fire, an acceptable man in the furnace of humiliation. Trust in God and He will help you. Hope in Him and He will make your ways straight. Stay in fear of Him and grow old in Him. You who fear the Lord, wait for His mercy. Turn not aside, lest you fall. You who fear the Lord, trust in Him, and your reward will not fail. You who fear the Lord, hope for good things, for everlasting joy and mercy. You who fear the Lord, love Him, and your hearts will be made radiant. Consider the ancient generations and see. Whoever trusted in the Lord and was put to shame, or whoever persevered in His commandments and was forsaken, whoever called upon Him and was overlooked. For the Lord is compassionate and merciful.
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3: Thank you for joining me here on The Doctor Is In. Privilege. Talking to Tom from Oklahoma, his grandson passed away recently. Tom, how old was your grandson?
4: He had just turned one.
3: Oh, gosh.
4: He had a genetic disorder, and I was only expected to live 6 months, but he made it to 1 year and 13 days.
3: God bless him. I think that's a straight ticket to heaven. And Tom's wife and himself appear to be, and I use the word appear, double underline, appear, to be grieving differently, and she's still crying an awful lot. And Tom, yes, the first few days he got hit with the tears, but after that he said, "Okay, I'm just gonna continue. Yes, I'm hurt, I'm sad, grieving, missing him, but I'm moving on." And he's self-doubting. His view is, "What's wrong with me? You know, maybe I didn't love this little guy like I thought I did." That doesn't mean anything to you, Tom. You're making an illogical leap, my friend.
4: Okay, well, I'm glad that part of me was thinking that as well, but I was comparing myself there and I was thinking that, well, maybe I don't.
3: My little grandson was killed when he was a year and a half.
4: And
3: what happened was, Yeah, I mean, it was a situation where we had not had a whole lot of contact with him. So I really didn't get to know him growing up that first year and a half. But, yeah, the expression of grief between me and my wife was different. It was very different. But the feelings of attachment to this little guy were about equal. And so given that, you don't need me to tell you that somehow you are devoid of proper love for your grandson because you're not grieving as hard as your wife. You don't need me to tell you that. But maybe it comforts you to hear a guy like me who's had a lot of experience in this basically say, "Oh, no, people grieve all kinds of different ways." I've seen people who 10 years later have not recovered. Their life just tailspinned out from there. And then others, within 6 months or 3 months, are trying to move on with life. I don't know if you heard my opening monologue, a little bit talking about history and the kinds of things that people dealt with throughout most of human history. Do you know what the infant mortality rate, I shouldn't say infant, the mortality rate of children up to age 5 was in most of human history?
4: Probably pretty high.
3: 50%.
4: Oh, my goodness. Yeah. Didn't realize it was that high.
3: My mom, her mother had 13 pregnancies, 5 of whom made it to adulthood. My mom has 3 little brothers buried in a cemetery right across from a hospital here in town. Went to visit them one time. Yeah, they were all 1, 2, 3, 4 years old. Yeah, very, very common stuff. People were much more familiar with the pain of loss than we are because we've kind of pushed it back. We pushed death back. It doesn't happen like it used to. As early as it used to, so. But there you go, my friend. I thank you for the call.
4: I'm glad
3: up here where it says you're okay. I'm glad you're okay.
4: Thank you very much.
3: All right, my friend. Bye-bye. See ya. Okay. Before I go to Elizabeth, last week I was on Newsmax, interviewed by one of their hosts about the Lindsey Clancy trial. Now, I was not interviewed about the trial. I was interviewed about postpartum psychosis. Just kind of a rare condition. Postpartum depression's more common, and certainly baby blues is even more common than that. But let's go to Elizabeth, because she wants to ask me some stuff about this. Hi, Elizabeth.
5: Hi, Dr. Ray. It's great speaking with you again.
3: Thank you.
5: Yeah, I just was calling to see what your thoughts, opinions were about this whole trial. And as we await, I guess, the verdict of the jury and things, what you thought about it all.
3: What do you think? See, isn't that like a psychologist? Don't you just hate that? Yes.
5: That's why I'm calling the professional today, Dr. Ray. I don't know.
3: Well, you got to have, even if it's uninformed, you probably got an opinion.
5: I do. My heart goes out to her. Of course, I'm a mom. I know many listening are mothers out there, so I could definitely understand. Well, no, I'm not going to say understand, but just the hormonal changes, the things that happen after a woman gives birth, I get it. But then that level, some of her decision making during when it happened has me questioning, you know, how with it, quote unquote, was she, or if it was some kind of psychosis, you know.
3: The confusing part of this, Elizabeth, if from what little I know, I haven't been following it closely, but if I've heard a few commentators and different aspects of the trial, from what I'm hearing, there's a little bit of confusion, a natural confusion, which is, okay, if she was so biochemically distressed that she couldn't understand the nature of what she was doing, then why was there seeming planning where she told her husband to leave, to go get something, get him out of the house, correct?
5: Yes, that's correct.
3: Okay. And that's what confuses people, which is, mm-hmm. All right, how can you not know the nature of what you're doing, not understand it in terms of right or wrong, but yet plan it? And that's the confusing part. I would want to know, and this is what I told the interviewer in Newsmax. I would want to know, postpartum on this last child, what was she like? What was her motherhood like? What was her thinking like? What was her adjustment like? Was there even the remotest of indications that she would be capable of anything like this? When you have someone who just commits an egregious act, how out of character is it? How out of historical character is it? I have a friend who was murdered by his son. Son was 21. The son was actively delusional Matter of fact, I was on my way to meet with the son when I got a call and said the son murdered his dad. The son has been for 7 years now in a closed psychiatric facility because he was judged not guilty by reason of insanity. And in fact, the son was highly delusional. Highly delusional. Stay there, can you, Elizabeth? I want to ramble on a little more after the break.
5: Sure, I'll be here. All right,
3: thank you. 877-57-EQUAL, that is the number. I would certainly want to hear from you. You have lines open, so give a call. Pretty good chance we'll get to talk.

0: This is the surrender prayer, a prayer attached to the surrender novena, which talks about totally abandoning yourselves to God. My hope is that with this prayer, we all learn how to open our hearts and our minds in love and to trust and to ask Jesus to take care of it. Let us pray. O Jesus, I surrender myself to you. Take care of everything. This is Father John de Guzman of St. Michael the Archangel Parish in Cary, North Carolina. 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
1: 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Ours is one family, united in Jesus Christ, our Lord and Savior. We are Catholic. Welcome.

0: Thank you for joining me here on The Doctor Is In, Monday through Friday, 1 o'clock Eastern Time. My cohorts, compadres, companions, associates, there in Ave, Eric Dumont, Carl Screamer, who talked to Elizabeth before I did, and Andrew Krucek, ever-present, ever-vigilant producer man. Both guys have two kids apiece. That's really kind of neat. I'm talking to Elizabeth, and she said, Doug, right, I just kind of want to hear your thoughts, your opinions about the Lindsay Clancy trial. For those of you who don't know that, this is the mother who strangled her three young children. And the defense in the trial is that she was unable to really determine right from wrong, to understand the nature of her act, because insanity is a legal term. It's not a clinical term. It's a legal term. And you do not know the nature of what you're doing. You do not understand the nature of your doing because you are so mentally disturbed. Now, to be that mentally disturbed in the vast majority of cases, it's a psychosis. Something is seriously out of whack in the brain. But Dr. Ray, can you measure that? Most of the time, no. You base it on the symptoms. So Elizabeth, you still there, dear?
1: Yes.
0: Okay. So what I was saying was, I would want to know what she was like prior to the postpartum. I would want to know her whole approach to parenthood. I would want to know if someone says, there is no way, there is no way this woman, every indication, she was a loving, caring mom, inconceivable. Or, looking back, were there signals, were there red flags, were there things that she wasn't quite wrapped too well? Who knows? That's what I'd want to know. You got to look at the history to find out. Now, if in fact it can be established that the postpartum psychosis hit was legit, was intense, they could make the case, even though it seems to go against everything viscerally that people think and feel, which is, how could anybody do that? How could, I don't care how disturbed you are, how could you do that? How is it even possible?

0: let me draw a parallel here. Elizabeth, you probably are familiar with people who are in the moderate to later stages of some form of dementia. Do you have anybody like that in your life or know of people like that in your life?
1: Yep.
0: Okay.
1: On my mom's side.
0: Okay.
1: A lot of.
0: And they could be capable of things that they never, ever would have done before their dementia. Absolutely. Mm-hmm. Whether violence, whether just complete acting without restraint. Had a client, a delightful woman, whose husband for 10 years, she took care of him, but in the latter stages, he got violent. He got really violent, and that was not who he was. And so you look at it and you say, okay, there comes a point sometimes, in some cases, where the brain just is so malfunctioning that the person is really barely aware of the nature of what they're doing. They know what they're doing, obviously. Okay, she knew this is what she was doing. But, and I think if I remember correctly, somebody said, Elizabeth, that she was having command hallucinations. You know what that is?
1: Semi-familiar.
0: Okay. Yeah, it means that there were, the voices in her head were telling her she had to do this. My friend who was murdered by his 21-year-old son, the son said, I had to do this because my dad was part of the White Hats who were going to hurt me, and he was their leader. And if I didn't kill him, he was going to kill me. And the son truly, truly believed that. Okay. So,
1: wow.
0: Yeah. Or even the extent of the psychosis. I do know this. Mm-hmm. Postpartum psychosis is relatively rare. Okay, postpartum depression is more common. And like I said, baby blues is real common. Okay.
1: Mm-hmm.
0: So the question becomes, the stressor of being pregnant, giving birth, now having three little ones, is that stressor enough to throw you into a psychosis where you really don't understand what you're doing? And most often it is not. Something has got to go haywire.
1: Okay.
0: All right. My wild thoughts there. Thank you, Elizabeth. You call any time. All right.
1: Appreciate it, Dr. Ray. Thank you.
0: You're welcome. You're welcome, dear. Just one announcement before I go to break, and then we will go to some more of your calls. I got to congratulate KHSS, 100.7 FM. They've been serving Walla Walla. What a great name for a city, Walla Walla. Washington, 25 years. I mean, that puts them way up in the grand people. I see you didn't say granddaddy. Grand people of stations. So Rod and Kimberly Fazari. Well, compadres at Two Hearts Communications. Congratulations from those of us here at EWTN. All right, so that's that. We'll take a break and then back with your calls.
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0: Thank you for joining me here on The Doctor Who's In. Let's go to, I want to make sure I pronounce this right. Thween, is that correct, Thween?
1: Yes. Hello, Dr. Ray. Thank you so much. It's an honor for me to have you taking my call again. I called one time about a few months ago and asking a question. How are you doing today? Thank you again. I really appreciate what you have done for everyone who listens.
0: For everyone? Oh, my gosh. Everyone. Yeah. Jeez. That's
1: everyone who listens to you, because I...
0: Well, they don't all like it. You know that, Twain. They don't all like it.
1: Oh, I got three of your books, and those 2 years of what happened to my family, I really did, like, I thank God that for you to be on the radio, that will help touching so many people's life, especially when they in the problem that wonder and
0: well, you know, Tween, I don't even really want to hear about your situation. I just want to let you go on praising me for the next 6 minutes.
1: Because that's really true. And I'm trying to get my husband, all my loved ones, because we're all going to experience this life difficult when we are venturing out to have children, grandchildren. And I talked to you one before, and you advised me with my situation, sit the kids together and talk with them. But I tried before and failed, and I tried, but I did what you asked me. Try to help me to do, and it get to today that I need to call again, because it's really, I thanks for.
0: Oh, it just got worse, right? Tween, it just got worse.
1: No, it's getting better. It's getting better. Mm-hmm. My daughter starting, and I invite her to listen to Sacred Heart Radio, and all my family, some of families already.
0: So which, let me jump to what you called in for today. You have a 22-year-old daughter who moved in with her boyfriend, and she's kind of drifting away from...
1: 24, I'm sorry.
0: 24,
1: yeah,
0: okay.
1: 24.
0: Drifting away from the church. Now, she's got a younger sister who doesn't agree with this, correct?
1: The older. She has two siblings who already married. Right. So two of her siblings already married, and one already had children. And right. they didn't approve the boyfriend.
0: They don't approve. But what are they going to do about it?
1: They just... talk with, they're very surface. Now my young sister, because I'm talk to her a lot, but she is the one listen when I'm talking about the problem. The other two doesn't want to me to mention about any problem. They say, we're done with this guy. And because of that, my youngest daughter move away and say, oh, if they don't give chance for him, they don't approve me.
0: Right. So do you think
1: I'm done.
0: Do you think you're going to have a problem with the holidays?
1: I my holiday, because my youngest said this, the end of this month, she will come home and talk with the other sibling to make peace, because I asked her for 2 years. I've been working with her alone, and because I couldn't walk with the other two siblings.
0: Okay, let me get down to where we're looking at solving the problem here. So right now, the older sibling says, if she stays with this guy, who I think is bad for her, I'm not having anything to do with her. Is that what she's saying?
1: Because they had problem with the guy when they used to be together, really happy, but then something happened, and then
0: right now she's saying, no, not a chance.

0: chance, as long as she's with him, I'm not having anything to do with her. Is that where she is right now?
1: One of the siblings said that, the couple. The other saying, oh, we have to talk with the guy. The guy has to come back and apologize because of what happened before with them.
0: Well, he's not going to apologize. If he didn't think he did anything wrong, why would he apologize?
1: Exactly. That's a problem. But
0: that's
1: now
0: not going to work.
1: They're trying. Now they kind of think, I think because of what I've been talking with my youngest daughter for 2 years, and I started to show them how Christians should be.
0: Okay.
1: He and her start thinking about
0: So right now, Sween, right now, what are you asking?
1: I'm asking, like if she bring the guy down this Christmas and even they try to sit down with the two siblings, do I need to do anything or let them resolve by themselves? And do I let the guy,
0: You keep it from getting out of control. In other words, if that happens, and if they show up, and you expect that the topic's going to come up somehow, some way, that one of the older siblings is going to say, hey, you know, we need to talk about this, or hey, you know what you did, you need to apologize, whatever it is that brings the topic up. If you just sit back and listen, and if it sounds like reasonable voices are winning out, then you don't have to do a thing. But if it starts to get ugly, yelling, name-calling, etc., somebody's threatening to storm out, then you may have to step in and say, okay, we're just going to...
1: Well, it happened at a wedding before. He trying to apologize, but then he's drunk. And then he say bad word to my daughter-in-law. And the problem again.
0: All right, so you know that that's could happen again. So you and your husband just kind of lurk nearby and try to hear the conversation, which I don't have any doubt you'll have no trouble hearing because it'll get loud. And then at that point, then you'll have to decide, okay, hey, guys, we're not doing this now. It's the holidays. We're not fighting about this now before somebody storms out. You don't want somebody to do that. But I would also say this. The one sibling who disapproves and who, in your opinion, is most likely to bring the subject up, most likely to step in and correct her younger sister, that's the one you might want to talk to before, do a little preemptive action here, before the ugliness happens over the holidays. Ask her, what do you plan to do when your sister is there with her boyfriend? Do you plan to say anything about this? And what happens if he doesn't think he did anything wrong? What will you do? Do you think you'll storm out? Do you think you'll leave? How will you keep it from getting out of control? Basically, what you're saying is, okay, I'm counting on you, the big sister, to keep a reasonable lid on this thing. Can you do that? That's what I would seek to know. All right. Tween, thank you, dear. I ran out of time. I got to run. This is Dr. Ray. Appreciate it very much. By the way, go to rockcatholicradio.com if you would like to sign up. Being in the audience, Living Right with Dr. Ray at St. Joseph in Avon Lake. Be very much, very much pleased to see you there in the audience. And those of you, Katie, you call back here, dear. You'll be first up. Those of you who would like to go to 1234, it's up to you. We'll feed you in between. Bring the kids, bring the dog, bring the goldfish, bring your signs, whatever. Thank you for joining me here on The Doctor Is In. I'm Dr. Ray.
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9: 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We begin the 3 o'clock hour each day with the Divine Mercy Chaplet and unite our prayers with those of Catholics around the world at the Hour of Mercy. Wherever you are, please take a moment to pause and pray with us. On Monday and Thursday, right after the chaplet, tune in to Divine Mercy Kids. Nicole Swanick starts a new series in September with Super Smart Saints for the back-to-school season. And in this first episode, we will learn about St. Joseph of Cupertino. In keeping with the back-to-school theme, we will air an encore edition of our Knight's Armor program on Friday. Join Keith Kosinski and his fellow knights from the NC State University Council and NC State Chaplain Father Joshua West as they tackle the topic of staying Catholic through college. On Saturday, we air FaithWorks, and on this first Saturday of September, Ellen once again welcomes Rob Agnelli for Saints in the Making. This month, Rob and Ellen will take a look at the lives of St. Michael the Archangel, St. Robert Bellarmine, and St. Hildegard of Bingen. On Sunday after the chaplet, we will air Father Mike Schmitz's homily from Sunday, July 19th of this year, and it's followed by Bishop Robert Barron's homily for Sunday, September the 6th. 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
11: The current temperature at the RDU International Airport is
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11: degrees.
13: Extra ways to lower gas prices. This, as polls are showing growing voter concern over the cost of living. The meeting also comes after the president announced an oil deal with Venezuela to boost oil supplies. And the Holy Father presiding over a Mass for Care of Creation today at Borgo Lazio C in the 11th World Day of Prayer for Care of Creation. This year's theme, chosen by the Pope, is "They shall beat their swords into plowshares and their spears into pruning hooks." This begins the ecumenical season of creation, which extends through October 4th, the feast of St. Francis of Assisi. For more news with a Catholic perspective, visit EWTNnews.com. I'm Teresa Tomeo, and Call to Communion with Dr. David Anders starts now.
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17: 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If you are texting us today, be sure to include your first name, your brief question, where you're listening, how you're listening. Message and data rates may apply. I always kind of speed through that. Also, if you're listening to us outside North America, please dial 1 and then 205-271-2985 or send us an email, ctc@ewtn.com. Rich Jesse producing the program today. Matt Kibinski handling phone calls, phone screening, that is. Ace McKay is on social media. I'm Tom Price along with Dr. David Anders.
18: Hello, how are you today?
17: Doing okay. How are you, sir?
18: I'm hanging in there. Thank you.
17: You are a good man, and we're going to lead off with this email from Christina. Dr. Anders, this is a great question. What makes evangelical and reformed theologies incompatible? And if you were to group the many Protestant denominations into categories of compatible theology, what are the major Protestant theologies other than evangelical and reformed? Thanks, Christina.
18: Okay, thanks. Thanks. You're probably responding to some comments I've made on the air about this issue. And I have to clarify at the beginning that when I say evangelical, I'm not referring to the word evangelical in Europe often refers to the Lutheran Church. Like in Germany, the word evangelical just is their word for the denomination of Lutheranism.
17: Oh, okay.
18: So I'm not talking about that. I'm talking about American evangelicalism, which was born out of the 18th and 19th century revivals, the kind of thing that the sociologists are always tracking when they're looking at, well, the evangelical vote for this candidate is blah, blah, blah, blah, blah. That's the group I'm talking about.
17: Okay.
18: So some of the major incongruities between evangelical and reformed theology, the one that has always struck me as the most poignant, is nothing is more central to evangelical thought, practice, and spirituality than the conversion narrative, right? The being born again by inviting Jesus into your heart, praying the sinner's prayer, that kind of model of Christian initiation. And that is not classical reformed theology at all. Classical Reformed theology maintains a modified doctrine of baptismal regeneration. Modified, and here's the modification. You know, the Catholic view, the Lutheran view, the Anglican view, the Orthodox view is that the water of baptism really does regenerate the soul and brings a person to new life in Christ. Calvin, who really kind of shaped Reformed theology on this issue, didn't deny that that takes place, but he inserted a qualifier, and his qualifier was in the elect. So baptism affects salvation in the elect. And he went on to stress that he didn't think it was the water per se, but rather it was more like on the occasion of baptism that the Holy Spirit could regenerate the elect to new life. The reason he did this is that Calvin wanted to hold, and Reformed theology holds, that once you are regenerate, you cannot fall away. You will necessarily persevere. Well, it's obvious that many baptized people fall away and don't persevere. So they had to set up two categories, those who are really regenerate and those who are not, right, in order to maintain that doctrine of you'd necessarily persevere. So if someone is baptized, they profess faith, and they fall away, the traditional Reformed answer was they were never saved in the first place. They were never regenerated in the first place. Catholics don't have this problem. They just say, okay, that person was regenerate, and then they lost the faith, and they went back to the state of mortal sin. That didn't exist within Reformed theology. Another major impediment between Reformed and evangelical theology is the evangelical doctrine, the ecclesiology of denominationalism. And this is really central to evangelical identity. It's kind of how evangelicalism as a movement identified itself as opposed to, say, fundamentalism.
17: Uh-huh.
18: Fundamentalists would also agree with a conversionistic account of Christian initiation. Where they differ is that fundamentalists tended to be very rigid and withdrawn and separationist with respect to other groups, other denominations, people in the outside world. Evangelicals wanted to make common cause with anybody who had the experience of new birth in Christ, regardless of their ecclesiology or politics. So the National Association of Evangelicals, which born in the 1940s, for example, is very explicit about this. And that's led to an attitude, kind of an ideology of denominationalism. Namely, it doesn't really matter what denomination you belong to, as long as you have that new birth and relationship with Jesus. Nothing could be farther from traditional Reformed thought. So traditional Reformed thought was not denominationalist at all. In fact, it had a high doctrine of Catholicity and Unionicity, and Calvin even held that Protestants that didn't belong to his sect were outside of redemption. He would call them heretics. He didn't call them brothers in Christ. And the Reformed tradition has traditionally had kind of a dim view of people from other Protestant traditions. Now, that's softened as Reformed people have gotten more evangelical. Within the Reformed world, there is a split. In my day, we used to call it the evangelicals versus the TRs, the thoroughly Reformed. and the other side was the bad guy, depending on which side of the aisle you were standing on. And these ecclesiological issues were central.
17: The TRs?
18: Thoroughly Reformed.
17: I was thinking of Teddy Roosevelt.
18: Well, that too.
17: So, okay. Here's a quick question here from Rudy. Where is Veronica mentioned in the Bible?
18: I should not.
17: No Veronica in the Bible.
18: No Veronica in the Bible. Yeah. Next question.
17: Well, where do we... Where
18: yeah,
17: do we
18: she
17: get
18: comes
17: over?
18: out of Catholic pious imagination and medieval tradition. So, yeah, there's no Veronica mentioned in Scripture.
17: Very good. And do we know, this one is from Sandra, if babies die as infants at the end of time, what kind of body will they have in heaven? Do we know?
18: Yeah, don't know that question. I mean, a lot of people think that we'll be resurrected in the kind of the age range of Christ because he's the model.
17: Yeah.
18: You know, I mean, I find it implausible to think you could be, you know, eternally 8 weeks old. But, yeah, the Scripture's just not that explicit on the question.
17: I want to thank everybody for these great emails here from Sandra and Rudy and also from Christina. If you would like to send us an email for a future show, here's the address, ctc@ewtn.com, ctc@ewtn.com. In a moment, we're going to be talking with John, a first-time caller from Washington State. Also, Mike in St. Louis. A couple lines open for you as well, 833-288-EWTN. 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
21: 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But thank God there was a twist. The woman who posted this later admitted the entire thing was fabricated. She was just doing it for engagement. But the reaction from the public shows something very concerning. 121,000 people were publicly supporting a baby cancellation announcement from an abortion.
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17: It is Call to Communion with Dr. David Anders. We are live on this Tuesday afternoon. Ready for your phone calls. 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If you're ready now, let's get to the phones and talk with Mike in St. Louis, listening on his Alexa device. Hi, Mike. What's on your mind today?
26: Yes. I have a question about receiving the Eucharist. I know that we receive the substantial body of Christ, and we have a special relationship in our souls at that particular time. But I'm wondering about the relationship between receiving the Eucharist in that way and the mystical body of Christ, which is like the church. And if there is a relationship, whether or not there's a relationship of Protestants who might be in that body of Christ also,
18: yeah,
26: by receiving communion.
18: Thank you. So St. Thomas Aquinas tells us that the Eucharist is the symbol of the mystical body of Christ. Now, with respect to Christ's actual body and blood, it's not merely, it is the symbol, but not merely the symbol. It also contains the reality. But it also has a symbolic reference to the mystical body of Christ. And if you think about it, the context of Holy Communion in the gathered liturgical community affects the gathering of the mystical body of Christ. So the Eucharist is not only the sign, but it's also the bond of that unity. It's one of the reasons why non-Catholics don't go to communion in Catholic churches, because they're not part of that bond of unity, right? So there's absolutely a connection between the two.
17: Okay. Mike, thanks so much for your call. That opens up a line for you at 833-288-EWTN. Again, you can call or text 833-288-3986. Speaking of texts, let's go to a text from Alexander in Boise, Idaho, listening on Boise Catholic Radio. This is regarding two Catholics who convert to Holy Orthodoxy, who marry, first marriage for both, I guess, to be seen, would this be seen to be a valid marriage in the Roman Church? My friend was told by the priest it was valid but illicit. Any thoughts there?
18: So again, I'm not a canon lawyer, and I always qualify any canon law related questions with I'm not a canon lawyer. So the Code of Canon Law does not contemplate the status of being non-Catholic. If you are once Catholic, you are always Catholic for purposes of canon law.
17: Okay.
18: That there was a period where that wasn't the case between 1983 and when Pope Benedict came to the throne of St. Peter. But traditionally, if once Catholic, always Catholic, and that's the way the law is written now. And the law requires Catholics to have their, in order to be valid, to be married in a Catholic church in front of a member of the Catholic clergy or a delegate that's been approved. And so this would not meet that standard. Now, when you start talking about East and West stuff, when you start crossing that line, sometimes special rules apply that are way above my pay grade, right? So my intuition is that it would be invalid, but I would have to appeal to saner minds that spend their lives on these complicated canonical and liturgical questions.
17: Alexander, thanks so much for listening to Salt and Light Radio there in Boise. And in a moment, we're going to get to Derek, who is listening in Terre Haute. But first, I want to tell you a little about our EWTN listener comment line. We don't talk about it a whole lot because we're usually doing live radio at this time of the day. But here is something that is available for you 24 hours a day, and you can leave a message in the middle of the night, leave a message on the weekend, and we try to answer as many of those questions on the air as we certainly can. So you might want to write this number down for future reference, and that number is 205-795-5773. 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Again, that number for our listener comment line, 205-795-5773. All right, let's go now to Derek in Terre Haute. Hey there, Derek. What's on your mind today?
0: Okay, I have a question that's been bugging me for a long time.
17: Okay.
0: When praying for someone, say, to become Catholic or to take a certain action to their benefit, I believe I learned that God will not get in your head or make you change your mind about something. So what would we pray? That he would be motivated to become Catholic, or that he would be more open to our ideas, or how would we do that?
18: Yeah, thanks. So I don't know who told you that God won't get in your head and change your mind. You know, God won't think your thoughts for you. God will not make acts of will within you on your behalf. Like your agency is still your agency. You are still acting. But Christianity and Catholicism in particular are all about God changing my mind. I mean, that is really the whole show. I mean, there's a theme in St. Paul of having the mind of Christ. Have this mind in you that was in Christ Jesus, he writes. So it's all about changing your mind, right? But your intuition about motivations and this kind of thing, I think, is on the right track. And in the doctrine of actual grace, the Church teaches that God will, you know, kind of move the will, kind of tap on the will to nudge it in particular directions so that you take gracious acts, you know, for example, like the movement toward repentance, for example. it's still you who's doing the repenting, but, you know, but God can absolutely and does nudge you in that direction.
17: Derek, thanks so much for your call from Terre Haute. Call to Communion here on EWTN. 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Got a text here from a non-denominational Christian who says, I have been baptized. I believe in Christ with all my heart. So why do I have to join OCIA before I can join in communion?
18: Well, you don't necessarily. I was an evangelical baptized Christian who believed in Christ, and I became Catholic without going through OCIA. And the way I did that was I knocked on the door of the church and talked to the priest and expressed my interest in becoming Catholic, and he asked about myself, and I told him, you know, about my theology studies, and that impressed him less than I mentioned that I'd read the catechism, and he kind of sat up and he said, you read the catechism? I said, yeah. He said, you read the whole thing? I said, yeah. He said, well, that's kind of what we would cover in RCIA. I don't really think you need to go. And he said, technically, I'm required to instruct you. So here's a couple tapes. Go listen to them, and let's confirm you next week. So I got confirmed in November rather than Easter. And that's not uncommon. I mean, that kind of thing happens. So you don't necessarily have to go through OCIA. But the reason why is that, I mean, you're telling us that you know everything you need to know. Well, I mean, maybe you do, but you want the church to take your word for that? They have a duty of care to see that you know the faith that you're going to profess. And maybe you can do what I did, and you can persuade a priest that you know it. You understand the Catholic faith that you're going to profess, and he might say, okay, well, you know, it looks to me like you're ready to go. But unless you've read the catechism and done those other things, maybe you don't know it as well as you think you do. And there is a downside to skipping RCIA or OCIA, and that is that you don't get to participate in the liturgical aspects of the rite of initiation. And there are several that are there to not just teach you, not just to give you information, but to prepare you spiritually for reception into the church. And perhaps the community that you might form with other catechumens and converts.
17: Thanks so much for that text. We'll get to another text here in a second. I do want to give you the phone numbers, 833-288-EWTN. If you have a question for Dr. Anders, 833-288-3986. You can send us a text at that same number. Here's a question now from Maureen in southern Saskatchewan. Maureen says, would it be okay for me to become a member of a Catholic parish in the United States if I live in Canada?
18: Well, yeah. I mean, there's no law against it. And parish registration isn't really even a function of canon law. It's just kind of a local phenomenon that we have in North America to help organize things because, I mean, traditionally a parish is a geographical entity.
17: Sure.
18: Not a voluntary community in the sense of, you know, you just go sign up. But it's become that. I mean, North America, while there are geographical boundaries, in practice, every parish is a destination parish. You know, people go there because they like the music or they like the priest or whatever. So that's very common. My only suggestion would be, I don't know how hard it is for you to get to this parish in the United States from Canada, and will you be going there weekly and really become a member of the community? And, you know, if you are, great, but, you know, if not, you might want to find something closer to home.
17: Thanks so much for your text today, Maureen. Here's an email we received from Jesse, and you talk about being above my pay grade. Could quantum entanglement be used to argue against free will? What are we talking about here?
18: Yeah, my understanding of quantum entanglement, and of course I'm not a particle physicist by any stretch of the imagination, is the fact that subatomic particles can influence one another like over distances without any kind of physical medium of contact, and can do so instantaneously. And it's a bizarre phenomenon that people don't fully understand. I don't know why that would have any bearing on the question of free will. I mean, free will from a Catholic point of view is the power that I have to rationally deliberate between ends, between goals or choices. It seems evident to introspection that we have that power. I don't really care metaphysically how you account for it. Well, that's interesting philosophy that we can do, of course, in philosophy of mind. And I'm sure quantum physics comes into it because quantum physics comes into the structure of matter, and we're all made out of meat. You know, so I mean, it comes into it, but all you need is phenomenological free will. You need to be conscious of the fact that you can rationally deliberate. And you say, "Well, are we really deliberating?" And you don't look. Some people can't rationally deliberate because they think that they're chickens. right? You know, they're floridly psychotic, and they don't have any rational faculties. Or some people can't rationally deliberate because they don't have language. You know, maybe they're infants, or for whatever reason they're so intellectually deficient that they actually can't rationally deliberate because they don't have language in which to do it. Those people, they don't have free will in the Catholic sense. I mean, they might be able to pick between Twinkies and cookies, but that's not morally relevant free will. So you have to have rationality to do that. And to those who have it, I think it's just evident to introspection that we do deliberate in that way, however you account for it philosophically.
17: Jesse, thanks so much for your email. Here's one now from Amber. Why should my friend not convert to Eastern Orthodoxy?
18: Right. Well, I didn't say they shouldn't convert to Eastern Orthodoxy, right? I mean, so you're kind of putting me on the spot here to affirm a position that maybe they should, you know, under certain circumstances. Namely, like if their conscience persuades them, then they need to follow their conscience, even though I may think that there's something deficient about the Orthodox communion. I wouldn't want to gainsay somebody's conscience. But you know, I mean, look, I'm Catholic and not Orthodox, and for very good reasons. I think they're good reasons. My own position is that I think Orthodox ecclesiology breaks down. I think it's incoherent at several levels because which one are you going to join?
17: Well,
18: and
17: yeah.
18: I don't just mean which autocephalous church are you going to join. I mean, like which fundamental branch of Orthodoxy you're going to be a part of. You're part of the Chalcedonian Church, the non-Chalcedonian Church, the Nestorian Church. All of them lay claim to the mantle of Orthodoxy. All of them claim antiquity. All of them claim the councils, and all of them anathematize the other. And they don't have a principled way of escaping that incoherence. They just keep doubling down, appealing to tradition and conciliar authority, but they can't agree on what those teach or even which councils are valid. And Catholicism just doesn't have that problem, right? So functionally, I think Catholic ecclesiology is more coherent. We know what the church teaches. We know which one is the church. I mean, it's the one that's in communion with St. Peter, the Holy See founded by Christ. So that's a consideration. And I mentioned this once before on the air, and I want to be very cautious about saying it because it doesn't represent everybody in Orthodoxy, but at least in North American Orthodoxy that's filled with converts that I have known something about, there tends to be a kind of polemical edge to the culture that is disdainful of the Catholic Church and the Latin tradition. And if you pick up popular books of Orthodox apologetics, you know, it'll usually be like, here's what we believe, and not like those terrible Latins, and then you'll get a caricature of Latin theology. I mean, I picked up a book on the Atonement one time from an Orthodox perspective written by a popular Orthodox apologist, and she says, here's what Orthodox think about the Atonement. And I thought, well, that's interesting. That's what I think about the Atonement. And she said, and not like those terrible Latins that think blah, blah, blah, blah, blah. And I thought, well, I'm one of the terrible Latins, and I don't think blah, blah, blah, blah, blah, you know. And so some caricaturing going on there. And that can be spiritually dangerous, right? You know, I mean, and I have Orthodox friends who are just as ecumenical as the day is long and love the Catholic Church and love Catholics. And, you know, they're Orthodox because that's the tradition they grew up in, but they don't have that kind of hard edge to them. So, you know, not all Orthodox are created equal, just like not all Catholics are created equal.
17: Amber, thanks so much for your email. 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How about that? 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EWTN. 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
3: If by God's grace we can make this choice to honor all people, we will have become a little more like God, who causes his rain to fall on the good and the bad alike.
17: So what's stopping you from becoming a Catholic? Let's talk about that here on EWTN's Call to Communion with Dr. David Andrews. 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Here is oh boy, just about to go to Ansley in Louisiana, and the call dropped. We'll hopefully get that person back on the air. Here's an email now from Sarah. I love this question. Can I get counsel and reconciliation from the same priest?
18: Yeah, you can. Some people prefer not to. Some people like their confessor to be one guy and the spiritual director or counselor to be somebody else. And I think in the seminaries, when the priests are in formation, that's the way they do it. They have two different people. But, you know, if you have a relationship with one priest, you're probably doing better than the majority.
17: Yeah.
18: You know, I mean, for a lot of people, their priests are fairly remote from them, and that's a shame. But you got big parishes with thousands of people and one guy, you just can't get intimate with everyone, you know. So if you have the luxury of having two, you're really doing something, you know, that's great. But, you can, sure, but it doesn't have to be the case.
17: I think of the priests that I know, that my wife knows, and, you know, these are wonderful, wonderful men, I think, without any exception that I can think of,
18: well,
17: at least off the top of my head. But yeah.
18: There are a lot of wonderful priests, and they've blessed my life tremendously. There are exceptions, and I think we have to be honest about that. I mean,
17: sure.
18: we've had scandals in the priesthood that have been quite egregious. So there are exceptions, but like you say, we've been blessed to be ministered to by some wonderful men.
17: Many, many. Here is Walter, a question now from, he says, what do I make of the story of Uzzah, the priest who mishandles the Ark of the Covenant?
18: Yeah, I think the point of the story is so that the people of Israel will reverence sacred worship. And, you know, the literal details of the story are quite disturbing. I mean, you know, you reach out and touch the ark and you get zapped. There's a number of people that get zapped in the Old Testament for mishandling the questions of sacred worship. And, you raise questions about, is that really the character of God to go around zapping people? And the fathers of the church tended to look at these kind of passages allegorically, and they would kind of diminish the literal significance of the text a good bit and just try to drive the moral or allegorical message from it. And I think in that case, that's the seriousness and the solemnity with which we're supposed to treat sacred worship.
17: Appreciate that. And here's a text that just came in from Ryan in Pella, Iowa, listening on Iowa Catholic Radio. Ryan says, how does the Catholic Church know what they wrote isn't wrong because we are indeed fallible?
18: Yeah, thank you very much. I appreciate the question. So in Catholic theology, there is a distinction between knowledge and faith. Knowledge is information that you have derived from your senses and is true, and you can kind of know it to be true, at least with a high degree of certainty. And faith is when you make a commitment to a body of knowledge or to an idea or to a doctrine that you cannot, in principle, independently verify, right? And that's what makes it faith. The minute you independently verify it, it becomes knowledge.
17: Sure.
18: So it's possible for two people to hold the same idea and for that idea to be faith in one person and knowledge in someone else. So let me give you an example. You could hold by faith that angels exist, and then one day Gabriel shows up in your bedroom and talks to you. You don't hold it by faith anymore. Now you know he exists.
17: Yeah.
18: Right, you see? And so if the question is, how do I know that the elements of the Catholic faith are true? Well, I don't. I don't. And I'm being very forthright about that. I believe that the elements of the faith are true, and you can believe that they are. And you can give reasons for that belief. They're called motives of credibility, right, that lend credence to the notion. But it doesn't meet the standards of, say, independent rational proof. And it's kind of like being married, I think, and someone says, well, is your wife trustworthy? Well, everything I know about her says she's trustworthy, you know, but trustworthiness is a quality that could easily be defeated. You know, all she's got to do is be untrustworthy once, and then she's not trustworthy anymore, and I don't know the future, right? I don't know the future. So maybe she's been deceiving me all these years. I don't think so, but I can't know that, right? But it's still rational. It's reasonable for me to trust my wife because
17: sure.
18: She has a history of being reliable, right? Same thing's true with Catholicism. So you can believe things because you have good reasons to think them, but it doesn't mean that you have absolute mathematical certainty.
17: Ryan, thanks for listening to us in Pella, Iowa. Call to Communion here on EWTN. Let's go to Westerville, Ohio now and talk with Sue, listening on the Blowtorch St. Gabriel Radio. Hello, Sue. What's on your mind today?
5: Hi there. I want to know the difference between Judea and Judah.
18: Yeah, thank you. So Judah was the name of a tribe of Israel, and it was associated with a geographical location. Judea is the region of the Holy Land that was occupied by the people that we call Jews today in Jesus' time. And so they had a distinct geography, but they also had a distinct religious identity that was different from other inhabitants of what would have been the ancient borders of, say, the Solomonic Empire. And you've read in the Bible about the conflict between the Jews and the Samaritans. The Samaritans were what was left over in the northern kingdom of Israel after the Assyrians wiped it out and took people into exile. So Samaritanism is a Abrahamic religion that has some differences to Judaism, and it was typically, you know, in the north, away from Judea. So Judea is where Jesus spent a lot of his ministry, that in Galilee. And so that's the difference.
17: Sue, does that help you?
5: Yes, I really think you cleared it up for me. Thanks so much.
18: Great.
17: Thanks so much for your phone call. Call to Communion here on EWTN. We got three questions now from Roseanne in Highland, Indiana, watching us on EWTN television. She says, I am a lifelong Catholic. I have heard the words buried with him in baptism. What exactly does that mean? Also, number two, I have seen in pictures of crucifixes themselves contain the letters INRI affixed to the top of the cross. What does that stand for? And finally, IHS on priests' vestments. What does that mean? Thanks for all your information.
18: Yeah, thanks. I really appreciate the question. So with respect to being baptized with Christ and dying with Christ, baptism is a symbol. It's not only a symbol, but it is a symbol. And one of the things that it symbolizes is death and resurrection. And particularly when one is baptized, say, in a large body of water, if one were immersed or one has, you know, kind of a bucket full pulled over your head, you know, you could catch that imagery of, you know, like going down in the water and coming back up.
17: Yeah.
18: And, you know, these days you can sprinkle some on the head or pour water over the scalp, I should say, not sprinkle, we pour water over the scalp, and it's not quite as vivid, but the symbolism is still there. Going down in the water, coming back out of the water. And so our participation in that is a ritual gesture that affirms the fact that we're mystically united to Jesus in his death. And St. Paul writes about this. He says, you know, because our humanity is attached to Christ's humanity, when Jesus goes to death, all humanity that's connected to him dies with it and is raised again to new life on with different purposes and different objectives and a different moral status and a different legal standing as well. And so, you know, that's not a sensible experience. You don't suddenly feel like you're in the state of grace, but you are. It's an ontological change in you and a moral change in you. And then you are motivated to live up to that new identity, right? So that's how you actualize it. You have to actually embrace the identity that is given to you in baptism, and then you're given grace to live it with generosity. INRI stands for Jesus Nazarenus Rex Iudaeorum, or Jesus of Nazareth, the King of the Jews. And the IHS is called the Christogram, and it's the first three letters of the name of Jesus, right, in Greek. So
17: okay.
18: There you go.
17: And Roseanne, thank you for your questions. Glad you're watching us in Highland, Indiana. Call to Communion here on EWTN. This question from a listener in Japan who says, what does it mean in the Gospels when Jesus talks about a person's great faith, like the Canaanite woman, and little faith, for example, of the disciples in their failure to heal a boy? What is great or little faith?
18: Yeah, so, I mean, in the context of the story, it would seem that great faith is faith which is unreserved in its adherence to what Christ promises. If he says he's going to do it, he's going to do it. And little faith would be more hesitant in that affirmation, right?
17: So it's not that complicated.
18: Yeah, it's not that complicated. Now, you know, I want to qualify this a little bit because there's a movement in American Protestantism, particularly Pentecostalism, called the Word of Faith movement. And the idea in the Word of Faith movement is that you articulate, you state out loud, basically the thing that you want to have happened, what resolution you want in prayer or what reality you would like God to impose on the world, and then you psychologically persuade yourself that that is the case, right? So, like, for instance, a classic case would be, let's say you have an illness or an injury and you want God to heal it, and so somebody would say, well, you know, I declare that God has already healed this. And then your inability to realize that healing is just a function of your lack of faith kind of lining up with what you declared, right? And that's a terrible doctrine. It's very spiritually and psychologically harmful because what it does is it blames suffering people for their problems, right? If they get sick, if they have a problem, and the Word of Faith people come along and say, well, if you just had enough faith, you wouldn't have this problem. That's a horrible doctrine.
17: Yeah.
18: It's a horrible doctrine because things happen to us we don't have control over, and it's part of God's providence.
17: Sure.
18: And so the real faith in that context is not, yeah, I'm going to declare that this is not happening to me. It's how can I accept the will of God even when it's tragically difficult?
17: Thanks so much for listening to us in Japan. Call to Communion here on EWTN. One of our flagship programs on EWTN News would be EWTN News Nightly with Veronica Dudo. It covers breaking Catholic news, top stories, and daily reports from the White House, Capitol Hill, and Rome, all from a Catholic perspective. 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Very proud to bring you that, along with all of our other great news programs that we have for you. 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Here's a question now from Alan, who says, Tom and Dr. Anders, often the question of whether God has feelings and emotions in the Old Testament, such as sadness or anger, often this question is asked. You describe these as anthropomorphisms, that God does not really have emotions in a human way. Through the incarnation, Jesus, the second person of the Trinity, became fully human and fully divine. Could we see these anthropomorphisms in the Old Testament as pointing to Jesus and the incarnation, as he would experience human emotions while on earth?
18: Yeah, that's a great question. So I think that the scripture depicts God sometimes anthropomorphically because that's very relatable to people. It's very hard to relate to, say, the way St. Thomas describes God in the Summa, the philosophical terms that he gives to describe God. It's kind of hard to let that hit home. And a narrative is just so much easier to relate to. And, you know, if you think that God, for example, is pleased with some action, well, you're going to be motivated to do that action. I also think that you might be able to suggest that kind of Old Testament narrative sets up a kind of longing, a kind of anticipation for, you know, the embodiment of God, right? I want to relate to a God that has these kinds of qualities. That would be the idea. And then lo and behold, boom, you get him in the incarnation.
17: Oh, there you go. Thanks so much for your question. This is kind of a follow-up to a question. You may remember this, David. We recently took a question regarding physical therapy.
18: Yeah.
17: And this person, Nathan, says, I loved your response to Joanne about offering it up. I think it's great that she has the discipline to stay healthy, and that alone can be a sacrifice. I, Nathan, am in my 40s. I have upper motion neuron and spasticity, but I like going to physical therapy to try to keep up. I need to do a better job of being consistent.
18: Well, I really am sorry for your problem. It sounds difficult, and I commend you both on trying to get over it and deal with it, and also for your attitude of resignation and hopefulness in divine providence. That seems like the best possible combination.
17: Absolutely. Call to Communion here on EWTN. Nilda sent us this email. I know that the saint statues in my house are not God. Statues are not God. But what led the ancient Israelites to believe that the statues they made, golden calf, for example, were actually God or gods, and then worshipped it?
18: Yeah, right. So I think the question about what do pagans and idolaters believe about the objects that they craft? You know, what is their inner sense about their presence? That's complicated, and I think there's more than one answer. So I think there are definitely pagans who practice idolatry who do not think that the idol is in fact the god that it identifies. There are others who I think, if they're not so crass as to think, okay, this is that god, believe that there's some kind of connection that gets set up between the deity and the material object. And so that's why, you know, sometimes pagan priests will have various rites of consecration whereby they take, you know, a statue and they declare that it has become some sort of dwelling or point of contact with the divinity. Well, maybe nevertheless acknowledging that there's still a distance, right? So the divinity is not locally tied to that particular object in a way that restricts his or her movement, but it is connected to it in some unseen way. I think that's not an uncommon perspective to take within paganism. And so when we apply that to the analysis of the Old Testament, and this is anachronistic, of course, I don't know that we know exactly what was the phenomenological sense of the idol to the Hebrew worshiper. You know, did he think that a block of stone was the god that led him out of Egypt, or did he just put the block of stone there as a sign or a symbol of the god that led him out of Egypt? And, you know, I think either one is works, but I think the main area of critique from the prophets is not just the use of idols, but that they weren't worshiping the Lord, right? Whatever they thought about the ontology of idols and their relationship to pagan gods, the problem was they weren't worshiping God.
17: Right.
18: They were worshiping something else, and that's the big problem.
17: Appreciate that. Nilda, thank you so much for your email. Earlier in the program, we were talking about our listener comment line. We're going to go to a call that we received overnight from the EWTN listener comment line.
6: My name is Mary. I live in Anchorage. My question is, where to start with a person who never heard of St. Paul? Thank you.
18: Oh. Wow, that's a really great question. So, I mean, in telling them about St. Paul, I would just say that St. Paul is the author of the lion's share of the New Testament and a tremendously influential figure in early Christianity, and the only one of the apostles that did not meet Christ personally. He was commissioned by Christ after the resurrection. And so he wasn't one of the 12. And the big issue that Paul had to confront and defined his whole ministry is the question, what is the answer between Jews? What is the nature of the relation between Jews and Gentiles? You know, are they co-heirs on the same basis, or, you know, is something else necessary? And that's just a critical question in the history of Christianity. So, I mean, that's where you start.
17: You know, the Bible is full of fascinating figures. And I think Paul, St. Paul, is one of the most fascinating.
18: Paul, you just can't do enough with Paul. I mean, you can spend the rest of your life studying Paul.
17: He is something else.

0: married people have the responsibility of replenishing the world, bringing new life into the world. Priests have the obligation of sanctifying it when it gets here, and married couples can do their job in a way that mirrors the creative power and love of God, and that's part of its sacramental character. Now, with respect to ordination, would you find it odd if the church said, you know, you can get ordained wherever and however you like? So you're going to be a priest in the Catholic Church, but you've always wanted to get ordained at the top of Space Mountain in Disney World. We'll just truck down to Space Mountain. We'll do the ordination procedure, you know, at the top of Space Mountain. And you go, well, no. I mean, the priesthood is so intrinsically connected to the bishop and the sacraments that the symbolism of it is just far more appropriate that it be done in the cathedral.
1: Of course.
0: I mean, in theory, yes, you could probably ordain somebody in another context, but this is the most symbolically appropriate that really conveys what the priesthood is. But marriage is the same way.
1: There you go.
0: You know, but marriage is the same way.
1: Evelyn, thanks so much for your email. Let's go to another one of those phone calls that came in overnight on the EWTN listener comment line.
2: Hi, this is Cece from Colorado, and I just wanted to know the definition of servile work.
1: Okay.
0: Yeah, it's the stuff you don't do on Sunday. That's the definition. I cannot give you a list and say, here are all the things, you know, can I dust my blinds but not vacuum my floor? Like, I'm not going to get into that level of granularity.
1: Yeah.
0: Because the church doesn't get into that level of granularity. But basically what the church does is it lays out the priorities for us about servile work and why we should refrain from it. And they're oriented towards enabling us to, go to Holy Mass and worship God, spend time with our families and refresh and not impose, you know, heavy workloads on those that
1: sure.
0: might be working for us in some capacity. And, you know, as long as you meet those requirements, you're going to Mass, you're worshiping God, you're giving yourself, your body and mind and soul, adequate time for rest and time with family and relaxation, and you're not really burdening other people with, you know, with too much, then you more or less meet the spirit of the thing. And we're not Sabbatarians, you know, we're not like the people Jesus criticized who wouldn't let you carry a fig on the Sabbath. And it's possible to get real scrupulous and down into the pedantic details like that and try to draw lines. And I think Jesus was very much against drawing those kind of lines.
1: Appreciate that question. Thank you so much for your call. Jonah emailed us with this. I don't understand why God allowed men in the Old Testament to have multiple wives but is now against that. If God is an unchanging God, why did he, quote, change his mind on this?
0: Yeah, I don't know that he changed his mind on it. And the New Testament perspective is that the Old Testament contains things that did not actually accord with the full will of God for his people.
1: Oh.
0: And it speaks specifically about divorce, right?
1: Yeah.
0: That divorce was not the plan of God from the beginning, and that monogamy was. So I think it's a rational, like lifelong monogamy. So I think it's a rational inference to hold that the same kind of doctrine that we would apply to the divorce legislation in the Old Testament, we should apply to the polygamous legislation, that this is something God permitted but wasn't aiming for.
1: Okay. Jonah, thanks so much for your email. I think we have time for maybe one or two more. Lionel says, how does Mary, Blessed Virgin Mary, how does Mary reconcile with Romans 3:23, the famous, for all who have sinned and come short of the glory of God? Doesn't this contradict the Immaculate Conception?
0: Yeah, I appreciate the question. I'd recommend you go back and read the book of Romans from cover to cover and consider the context of the question and what Paul's trying to accomplish in the book. And it's quite obvious that Paul just doesn't have the question of the Blessed Virgin Mary in view at all. I mean, he's not affirming the Immaculate Conception. He's not denying the Immaculate Conception. He's not thinking about the Immaculate Conception in this book. He is thinking about a different question entirely, namely, what is the relationship between Jews and Gentiles and their relationship respectively to the Mosaic Law? And the argument that he makes is that everyone's under sin, both Jews and Gentiles. You see how that works? Everyone's under sin, both Jews and Gentiles. That's the referent, right? And so to apply it, you know, to every single individual human being and then try to answer questions that Paul's not asking, I think, is to misuse the text.
1: Interesting question here from Christina. Dr. Anders, is friendship a grave obligation?
0: So affability, friendliness, is, according to St. Thomas, like the f-

0: first part of the virtue of justice.
1: Really?
0: Yeah, it's not the full, you know, kahuna.
1: Yeah.
0: There are all kinds of obligations that justice imposes on us towards individuals. Like, you know, for example, they have a right to their good name, for right not to be slandered, you know. They have a right to your affability. You don't necessarily have an obligation to try to cultivate deep friendship with every individual, because that's impossible. Friendship is almost always born out of some commonality, and there's people that with whom we just have very little in common. I think that friendship is a natural good, and I think that the Catholic faith teaches that we have an obligation to naturally flourish and to seek our well-being. And that an integral, you know, developed human life is going to be one that contains usually friendship, unless you have, there are people who have issues, maybe neurological deficits and so forth, where I-thou relationship is just really inconceivable to them, like particularly, basically, autistic people that may have that kind of problem. But in the generality of cases, it's just good for you.
1: Christina, thank you so much for email. We were able to tackle a whole bunch of emails on today's program. We were very blessed about all that. Dr. David Andrews, thank you, my friend.
0: Thanks, Tom.
1: 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On behalf of our great team here, I'm Tom Price along with Dr. David Andrews. Hey, thanks for joining us. See you next time here on EWTN's Call to Communion. Until then, have a beautiful day. God bless.
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6: Prayer of St. Francis of Assisi. Lord, make me an instrument of your peace. Where there is hatred, let me sow love. Where there is injury, pardon. Where there is doubt, faith. Where there is despair, hope. Where there is darkness, light. Where there is sadness, joy. O Divine Master, grant that I may not so much seek to be consoled as to console, to be understood as to understand, to be loved as to love. For it is in giving that we receive, it is in pardoning that we are pardoned, and it is in dying that we are born to eternal life. This is Father Douglas Reed. May Almighty God bless you, the Father, the Son, the Holy Spirit. Amen.
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10: There will always be grace. St. Paul reminds the church in Corinthians, with every temptation that comes to us, with every challenge, with every difficulty, God always gives us the grace. And he doesn't give it in advance. That's always been a key thing, I think, that I've really just learned over the last number of years. We see people going through something and we go, oh my gosh, I could never imagine doing that if I was in that situation. An illness with a child or a cancer diagnosis or the loss of a dear friend or the loss of a spouse, and we look at somebody who's going through a difficult time and we go, I don't know how they're doing it. Well, of course we don't know how they're doing it, because we're not them. And since we're not them, God hasn't given us the grace that he's given them to go through what they're going through. But the important thing for us is to know that no matter what it is that's happening in our lives, God is giving us grace, strength, supernatural help, his life, so that we can not just endure it, we can go through it somehow with joy, not with giddiness, not with ha-ha, but with joy, with the confidence that our lives, no matter what, are in his hands. That's the truth. Your life, my life, is not in the hands of circumstances, fate, doctor's diagnoses, whatever the case might be. My life, your life, is in the hands of my Father. I'm his son. You're his son. You're his daughter. And nothing ever changes that. Jesus says that no one can take us out of the Father's hands. No one is stronger than him. He has no rival.
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12: This is St. Anne's Divine Mercy Cenacle, Clayton, North Carolina.
13: In the name of the Father, and the Son, and the Holy Spirit. Amen. You expired, Jesus, but the source of life gushed forth for souls, and an ocean of mercy opened up for the whole world. O fount of life, unfathomable divine mercy, envelop the whole world and empty yourself out upon us. O blood and water, which gush forth from the heart of Jesus, as a fount of mercy for us, I trust in you. O blood and water, which gush forth from the heart of Jesus, as a fount of mercy for us, I trust in you. O blood and water, which gush forth from the heart of Jesus, as a fount of mercy for us, I trust in you. Our Father, who art in heaven, hallowed be thy name. Thy kingdom come, thy will be done, on earth as it is in heaven. Give us this day our daily bread, and forgive us our trespasses, as we forgive those who trespass against us. And lead us not into temptation, but deliver us from evil. Amen. Hail Mary, full of grace, the Lord is with thee. Blessed art thou among women, and blessed is the fruit of thy womb, Jesus. Holy Mary, Mother of God, pray for us sinners, now and at the hour of our death. Amen. I believe in God, the Father Almighty, creator of heaven and earth, and in Jesus Christ, his only Son, our Lord, who was conceived by the Holy Spirit, born of the Virgin Mary, suffered under Pontius Pilate, was crucified, died, and was buried. He descended into hell. On the third day he rose again from the dead. He ascended into heaven and is seated at the right hand of God the Father Almighty. From thence he shall come to judge the living and the dead. I believe in the Holy Spirit, the Holy Catholic Church, the communion of saints, the forgiveness of sins, the resurrection of the body, and the life everlasting. Amen.
12: Eternal Father, I offer you the body and blood, soul and divinity of your dearly beloved Son, our Lord Jesus Christ, in atonement for our sins and those of the whole world. For the sake of his sorrowful passion, have mercy on us and on the whole world. For the sake of his sorrowful passion, have mercy on us and on the whole world. For the sake of his sorrowful passion, have mercy on us and on the whole world. For the sake of his sorrowful passion, have mercy on us and on the whole world. For the sake of his sorrowful passion, have mercy on us and on the whole world. For the sake of his sorrowful passion, have mercy on us and on the whole world. For the sake of his sorrowful passion, have mercy on us and on the whole world. For the sake of his sorrowful passion, have mercy on us and on the whole world. For the sake of his sorrowful passion, have mercy on us and on the whole world. For the sake of his sorrowful passion, have mercy on us and on the whole world. Eternal Father, I offer you the body and blood, soul and divinity of your dearly beloved Son, our Lord Jesus Christ, in atonement for our sins and those of the whole world. For the sake of his sorrowful passion, have mercy on us and on the whole world. For the sake of his sorrowful passion, have mercy on us and on the whole world. For the sake of his sorrowful passion, have mercy on us and on the whole world. For the sake of his sorrowful passion, have mercy on us and on the whole world. For the sake of his sorrowful passion, have mercy on us and on the whole world. For the sake of his sorrowful passion, have mercy on us and on the whole world. For the sake of his sorrowful passion, have mercy on us and on the whole world. For the sake of his sorrowful passion, have mercy on us and on the whole world. For the sake of his sorrowful passion, have mercy on us and on the whole world. For the sake of his sorrowful passion, have mercy on us and on the whole world. Eternal Father, I offer you the body and blood, soul and divinity of your dearly beloved Son, our Lord Jesus Christ, in atonement for our sins and those of the whole world. For the sake of his sorrowful passion, have mercy on us and on the whole world. For the sake of his sorrowful passion, have mercy on us and on the whole world. For the sake of his sorrowful passion, have mercy on us and on the whole world. For the sake of his sorrowful passion, have mercy on us and on the whole world. For the sake of his sorrowful passion, have mercy on us and on the whole world. For the sake of his sorrowful passion, have mercy on us and on the whole world. For the sake of his sorrowful passion, have mercy on us and on the whole world. For the sake of his sorrowful passion, have mercy on us and on the whole world. For the sake of his sorrowful passion, have mercy on us and on the whole world. For the sake of his sorrowful passion, have mercy on us and on the whole world. Eternal Father, I offer you the body and blood, soul and divinity of your dearly beloved Son, our Lord Jesus Christ, in atonement for our sins and those of the whole world. For the sake of his sorrowful passion, have mercy on us and on the whole world. for the sake of his sorrowful passion, have mercy on us and on the whole world. For the sake of his sorrowful passion, have mercy on us and on the whole world. For the sake of his sorrowful passion, have mercy on us and on the whole world. For the sake of his sorrowful passion, have mercy on us and on the whole world. For the sake of his sorrowful passion, have mercy on us and on the whole world. For the sake of his sorrowful passion, have mercy on us and on the whole world. For the sake of his sorrowful passion, have mercy on us and on the whole world. For the sake of his sorrowful passion, have mercy on us and on the whole world. For the sake of his sorrowful passion, have mercy on us and on the whole world. Eternal Father, I offer you the body and blood, soul and divinity of your dearly beloved Son, our Lord Jesus Christ, in atonement for our sins and those of the whole world. For the sake of his sorrowful passion, have mercy on us and on the whole world. For the sake of his sorrowful passion, have mercy on us and on the whole world. For the sake of his sorrowful passion, have mercy on us and on the whole world. For the sake of his sorrowful passion, have mercy on us and on the whole world. For the sake of his sorrowful passion, have mercy on us and on the whole world. For the sake of his sorrowful passion, have mercy on us and on the whole world. For the sake of his sorrowful passion, have mercy on us and on the whole world. For the sake of his sorrowful passion, have mercy on us and on the whole world. For the sake of his sorrowful passion, have mercy on us and on the whole world. For the sake of his sorrowful passion, have mercy on us and on the whole world. Holy God, Holy Mighty One, Holy Immortal One, have mercy on us and on the whole world. Holy God, Holy Mighty One, Holy Immortal One, have mercy on us and on the whole world. Holy God, Holy Mighty One, Holy Immortal One, have mercy on us and on the whole world. Eternal God, in whom mercy is endless and the treasury of compassion inexhaustible, look kindly upon us and increase your mercy in us, that in difficult moments we might not despair nor become despondent, but with great confidence submit ourselves to your holy will, which is love and mercy itself. Amen. In the name of the Father, and of the Son, and of the Holy Spirit.
14: Amen.
12: Jesus, I trust in you. Saint Faustina, pray for us.
15: The Litany of the Holy Name of Mary.
16: In the name of the Father, the Son, and the Holy Spirit. Lord, have mercy.
17: Lord, have mercy.
16: Christ, have mercy.
17: Christ, have mercy.
16: Lord, have mercy.
17: Lord, have mercy.
16: Christ, hear us.
17: Christ, graciously hear us.
16: Son of Mary, hear us.
17: Son of Mary, graciously hear us.
16: Heavenly Father, who hast Mary for thy daughter,
17: have mercy on us.
16: Eternal Son, who hast Mary for thy mother,
17: have mercy on us.
16: Holy Spirit, who hast Mary for thy spouse,
17: have mercy on us.
16: Glorious Trinity, who hast Mary for thy handmaid,
17: have mercy on us.
16: Mary, Mother of the Living God,
17: pray for us.
16: Mary, Daughter of the Light, unapproachable,
17: pray for us.
16: Mary, our Light,
17: pray for us.
16: Mary, our Sister,
17: pray for us.
16: Mary, Stem of Jesse,
17: pray for us.
16: Mary, Offspring of Kings,
17: pray for us.
16: Mary, best work of God.
17: Pray for us.
16: Mary, Immaculate.
17: Pray for us.
16: Mary, all fair.
17: Pray for us.
16: Mary, Virgin Mother.
17: Pray for us.
16: Mary, suffering with Jesus.
17: Pray for us.
16: Mary, pierced with a sword.
17: Pray for us.
16: Mary, bereft of consolation.
17: Pray for us.
16: Mary, standing by the cross.
17: Pray for us.
16: Mary, ocean of bitterness.
17: Pray for us.
16: Mary, rejoicing in God's will.
17: Pray for us.
16: Mary, our Lady.
17: Pray for us.
16: Mary, our Queen.
17: Pray for us.
16: Mary, bright as the sun.
17: Pray for us.
16: Mary, fair as the moon.
17: Pray for us.
16: Mary, crowned with 12 stars.
17: Pray for us.
16: Mary, seated on the right hand of Jesus.
17: Pray for us.
16: Mary, our sweetness.
17: Pray for us.
16: Mary, our hope.
17: Pray for us.
16: Mary, glory of Jerusalem.
17: Pray for us.
16: Mary, joy of Israel.
17: Pray for us.
16: Mary, honor of our people.
17: Pray for us.
16: Lamb of God, who takest away the sins of the world.
17: Spare us, O Lord.
16: Lamb of God, who takest away the sins of the world.
17: Graciously hear us, O Lord.
16: Lamb of God, who takest away the sins of the world.
17: Have mercy on us.
16: Hail Mary, full of grace, the Lord is with thee.
17: Blessed art thou among women.
16: Let us pray. O Almighty God, who seest how earnestly we desire to place ourselves under the shadow of the name of Mary, vouchsafe, we beseech thee, that as often as we invoke her in our need, we may receive grace and pardon from thy holy heaven, through Christ our Lord.
17: Amen.
16: In the name of the Father, Son, and the Holy Spirit. Amen.
14: We have, my son and I have season tickets to the Broadway Across America musicals that come to New Orleans. And this season, there is a show on Harry Potter. Every season is, you know, we think about, you know, should we keep these tickets? We love the entertainment, the talent, and, you know, we just go for the entertainment. But, you know, some of the shows, if, you know, we have to wonder about, you know, whether,
0: sure.
14: you know, we want to go. So anyway,
0: sure.
14: I was wondering about the Harry Potter. What does the Catholic Church think of?
18: Well, the Catholic Church wouldn't give you a teaching on that. The Catholic Church would only give you guidance on that. You're not going to find any church document, apostolic exhortation, papal encyclical, etc., that tells you that you can't go to Harry Potter plays or movies. You're not going to find anything like that. The Church doesn't micromanage in that regard, but she gives us guidelines. So I personally would not go, and I would guide you not to go. Some Catholic critics and exorcists even view Harry Potter as a spiritually problematic, because it seems to normalize witchcraft, and it portrays magic as a neutral or a good tool, we could say, rather than a dangerous occult practice. And there's a problem. In fact, the late Vatican exorcist, Father Gabriel Amorth, he argued that the Harry Potter books blend good and evil and use the guise of fantasy to open minds to occult and occultic ideas. So I would just stay away from it. You know, some even say that you know, some clergy members, for example, have claimed that the Latin sounding incantations in the books mirror real curses and risk attracting negative spiritual influences. In other words, could be a portal to the occult, you know. So while I greatly admire J.K. Rowling for her standing up for the safety of women's spaces and rejecting the tenets of gender ideology, you know, I think there's some problems here, spiritually speaking, as Father Gabriel Amorth, the late Gabriel Amorth, the Vatican exorcist again, tells us. We just want to be prudent and we want to be cautious. So personally, I wouldn't go. And you make a good point too. It's not just Harry Potter here. When you sign up for season tickets for something like that, you're going to have to make moral choices on some shows of different genres that you care not to go to. And that's a great way to practice your Catholic faith, to want to pursue and watch and go and enjoy what is good, true, and beautiful, not necessarily the opposites of those three things that we are naturally attracted to as human persons, because we're made in God's image and likeness. We're called to pursue the good, the true, and the beautiful, not the opposite of those, which is the bad, the false, and the ugly, right? So I personally would not go. Great question. Thank you so much.
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20: Hello, thanks for taking my call. I have a simple question about definitions. I'd like to know the difference. And 25 words or less, the difference between sanctification, salvation, and justification, those three. And then also the difference between, if you don't mind, two questions. The difference between doctrine and dogma, please.
18: Okay, so in regards to justification, it's when, in regards to not being in a state of mortal sin, we're not knowledgeable in any mortal sin. We have the moral certitude that we are in a state of justification and able to receive God's sanctifying grace, which makes us an actual participator in God's own divine life. And when we are in that state, and by the way, it is morally possible to stop at any given point of the day and say to your inmost heart of hearts, and mean it, by the way, mean it, sincerely mean it, you know what, to the best of my sincerest of knowledge, I'm not aware of any mortal sin. Well, praise God for that, right? So that's a state of justification where we are able to receive his sanctifying grace, which comes ordinarily through the channels of the seven sacraments, and three sacraments of initiation, two sacraments of healing, and two sacraments of service, also known as the two sacraments of vocation and mission. And that sanctifying grace that the seven sacraments makes us actual participators in God's own divine life. And this leads us towards sanctification, right? But not necessarily to salvation. We have to persevere to the end to salvation. Okay, so there you have your justification, your sanctification. In fact, the four night parish mission that I'm giving this week here at St. Mary of the Presentation Parish is titled "Work Out Your Salvation." Okay, so we want to stay in a state of grace. We want to stay in that state of justification to receive God's sanctifying grace. This helps us work on our sanctification and work toward our salvation with confidence. As St. Paul teaches us in Philippians 2:12, he says, "Work out your salvation with fear and trembling." And of course, this is a filial fear of God, not a servile fear of God. In other words, not a fear of punishment from God, but a fear of not wanting to disappoint God. Why? Precisely because we know that he loves us. Filial fear is the fear of not wanting to disappoint. It's the fear of a child not wanting to offend the parent precisely because they know the parent loves them, right? And so this is how we work toward our salvation with fear and trembling, as St. Paul teaches in the second chapter of his letter to the Philippians. And dogma versus dogma is pretty straightforward. Not first of all, they're not the same. Dogma and doctrine are not the same. To put it curtly, if you will, all dogmas are doctrines, but not all doctrines are dogmas, okay? Dogmas are formally declared either ex cathedra or from the chair of Peter, or non ex cathedra from the chair of Peter, but they're still considered formal dogmas of the faith, okay? But not all doctrines are dogmas. So, for example, a doctrine is a broad term we could say for any official teaching of the Catholic Church regarding faith and morals, okay? It includes all the instructions, for example, the moral guidelines, and theological explanations that are handed down by the Church to succeeding generations based on sacred scripture, sacred tradition, and the magisterium. Some doctrines are infallible and unchangeable, while others represent just general teachings or applications that can be developed and clarified or understood more deeply over time, right? But dogma is a specific, narrow subset of doctrine, and it refers to a truth that is explicitly revealed by God through sacred scripture and tradition, of course, and has been formally and solemnly defined by the Church's supreme teaching authority, the Magisterium, as binding and unchangeable. So, for example, a priesthood reserved to males alone, and Catholics are required to give an irrevocable assent of faith to a dogma, And denying a dogma is considered heresy in the church. Now, some dogmas are proclaimed from the chair of Peter, like Mary's Assumption and Mary's Immaculate Conception, but not all dogmas are proclaimed from the chair. Some are revealed very explicitly by God in sacred scriptures. So, for example, what Jesus revealed about the Trinity. We know that our God is three divine persons in one God and one God in three divine persons. Great question about those differences between justification and sanctification and salvation, and also the difference between dogma and doctrine.
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1: Hi, Father Wade. I have a teenager. She decided to go into a Catholic high school, which we are completely supportive of. They are requiring her to take Latin courses. Uh-huh. And she's coming to me with some questions that I don't really know how to give an answer to. We go to Mass regularly and in English, and they offer the Mass in Latin. And she says, well, I can say the prayers so much with my heart because I understand the words, but in Latin I can't understand the words. And I wonder what is the importance of the Latin Mass.
18: Sure. So Latin remains important in the Catholic Church and the life of the Church because it provides a universal unity, and the very nature of Latin preserves theological precision and definition of the term being looked at without changing meanings. This is one of the reasons why Latin is called a dead language. It cannot be manipulated. This is why St. Jerome, the great scripture scholar, and doctor of the Church, who died at Bethlehem in the 5th century, this is why he wanted to translate the Latin in the, excuse me, translate the Greek and the Hebrew scriptures into Latin to help preserve the Hebrew and the Greek meanings so that those meanings could not be manipulated. So core reasons would be universal unity as the official language of the Roman Catholic Church, what we call the mater lingua, the mother tongue of the church. Latin allows bishops and clergy and documents to remain aligned globally across different native languages. Immutability, the meanings cannot change because it's a dead language whose spoken definitions do not shift with modern slang or with cultural changes or with the change of times or anything like that, right? In other words, doctrines are protected from drifting into heresy or ambiguity, we could say. Okay. Also, there's a kind of like a sacred point here, a sacred register, if you will, that using a distinct ancient language sets worship apart from everyday life, emphasizing the transcendent and holy nature of the sacred liturgy by using the Latin language for the ordinary parts of the Mass, like the holy, holy, holy, the sanctus, sanctus, sanctus, or the Lamb of God, Agnus Dei, and especially when you add it to the beautiful Gregorian chant or to a polyphony chant, you know, it's just beautiful and it rings out as sacred music. I would encourage you to maybe get a download of a sung Mass, like maybe the sung Mass of Pope St. Martin. It's a beautiful, beautiful liturgy. It even includes the Miserere, Psalm 51, as the responsorial psalm of the Mass. So it's very, very beautiful. So there's kind of like a sacred register that keeps the Latin set apart, that something very special is going on here, the transcendent and holy nature of the sacred liturgy. And then lastly, you know, there's just a historical heritage. Latin ties modern Catholics to the early Western Church, her historical councils, etc. And there's a vast treasury there, and so we embrace that.
19: Maria in New Jersey, hang in there. You're up next. We've got plenty of time for your calls as well. 833-288-EWTN. It's Open Line Tuesday with Father Wade.

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1: We'll welcome Gary Zimak from Following the Truth to share some encouraging words from the prophet Isaiah. 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
2: This is Father Cedric Pizzegna. We pray together in the name of the Father, and of the Son, and of the Holy Spirit. Amen. Heavenly Father, we come to you in the name of Jesus. Abortion in our country and in our world is the greatest evil of our time. We simply and humbly ask you to end all abortions. Bless and protect the children in their mother's womb. Move in all those who are pregnant so they will choose life and live. May all babies conceived be given birth and grow and receive eternal life. Heavenly Father, we believe you hear our petitions. You will answer us positively. And we come in the name of Jesus through the intercession of the most blessed Virgin Mary. Amen. In the name of the Father and of the Son and of the Holy Spirit. Amen.
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7: 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As advertised, Maria is up next in the great state of New Jersey, listening also on Sirius XM Channel 130. Maria, thank you so much for holding during the break. You are on with Father Wade.
8: Hi, Father. Thank you for taking my call. I have a quick question about unconsecrated hosts. My boys who have served have also been taught that it's called holy altar bread. And I've seen recently some priests, one had, you know, an unconsecrated host about the size of a plate walk up the aisle just kind of with it facing down very casually, and the other one was feeding the small unconsecrated host to his dog, and both kind of feel like it's okay. And I was just conflicted by that because my children were taught that even though it's not a consecrated host, it's still used in the Mass.
9: Yeah,
8: and
9: it's used for,
8: called holy
9: correct.
8: Altar bread.
9: Correct. It's used for sacred and holy worship, and so we treat it as such, even though it has not been used for that yet. But it's going to be. And so it is not proper to do the scenarios that you yourself just explained, to us. And so I would agree with that. And whoever is in charge of training the altar servers, the altar boys, I would stress that to that person. Maybe it's one of the dads of the parish that's another aspect of training altar servers that is worth making a point to them about, that everything we're handling here, even though the Mass hasn't started yet, we're setting up for the Mass and putting the sacred vessels on the credence table, etc. You know, we're putting out the patens and whatnot. Everything is handled with reverence, care, and devotion, precisely because they're used for sacred worship. Great point. Thank you so much, Maria, for your call. We really appreciate your listenership.
7: Father Wade, this might be a good time, and I'm certainly not accusing Maria of this by any stretch of the imagination, but oftentimes when you see something that you don't just think is quite right, there's like a whole lot of complaining that goes on amongst the parishioners, but nobody ever talks to Father about it, who could actually do something about it. Might be a good time to maybe revisit the points that you so eloquently make from time to time about the guidelines for fraternal correction, and how would you approach your priest, or who would you approach?
9: Yeah, well, ultimately, I think that the priest would be approached, but I would approach the trainer of the altar servers first, precisely because of the rules of fraternal correction, which come from Scripture. You know, you go to your brother first, and if he doesn't listen, then get a witness, etc. But St. Thomas Aquinas teaches that the three guideposts or the three hallmarks of fraternal correction is that we do it privately, charitably, and rarely. We give the fraternal correction, in this case, how to handle sacred things well, even though the Mass isn't necessarily taking place at this moment. We want to handle sacred things well, like unconsecrated hosts that will be used for the liturgy. You explain this to the person privately so as not to embarrass them in front of other people. You do it charitably because charity is the queen of the virtues, faith, hope, and love, and the greatest of these is love. And you do it rarely because you shouldn't have to beat the person over the head with the point. But if they don't improve on it, then you go to the next, their immediate superior, the next person up on the ladder of command, if you will. So that would be, if not the server himself, privately, charitably, and rarely sharing these points with the server himself or herself, then, you know, go to the trainer of the altar servers if to no avail there, and a month later you still see that nothing's been improved upon, then I would go to the pastor directly. Great point.
7: 833-288-EWTN. That's our toll-free number. Got several open phone lines and plenty of time for your calls at 833-288-3986. Another first-time caller, Grant in the great state of Nebraska, listening on Spirit Catholic Radio. Grant, you are on with Father Wade.
10: Hello, Father Wade. This is Grant, like I said, and well, my problem is I've been dating this gal for a year, and she's never seen herself being married in a Catholic church and wants to be married in a, you know, how they've been doing it in barns and fields and whatnot. And so I'm kind of torn just on how I should go about this and what I should do.
9: Yeah, you need to explain to her the church's teaching on why the Catholic Church requires that the sacrament of matrimony take place within a sacred place, because of what the rite of the sacrament of matrimony means for the couple in establishing a covenant. There's theological meaning behind all of this, and why it's important for a couple to marry within the physical church with the graces of our Lord and his bride, the church, being given to the couple in a valid celebration of the sacrament of matrimony. So it sounds like, and I just say this in a very cursory way because I don't know either one of you from Adam or Eve, so I can say this quite freely, but I'm also just saying it very basically. It doesn't sound like she understands or wants to embrace the importance of the faith for you. And I'll tell you, Grant, if there's two things that a husband and wife need to be united on, it's faith and morality. Especially if they're childbearing age, if they're a childbearing age couple and they plan to have children, the children have got to see the mother and father united on those two fronts. Today, in 2026, beyond a shadow of a doubt, the children need to see the parents united on those two fronts, the faith front and the morality front, or the morals front. If they see that mom and dad are separated on either one of those two as they grow up, especially once they get into their teen years, they will try to wedge a wedge between mom and dad and go toward the parent that they believe will support them in their task. For example, if your daughter wants to move in with her boyfriend in college, she'll go to the parent that she believes will support that, because she knows that her parents are not united on the morals front and they're not united on the faith front. So, you know, I say this very, very generally. You know, I give spiritual direction. I hear confessions. I talk to people in vestibules after masses when they come up and want to pour their heart out after hearing the mission talk. There is a lot of frailty in family life right now when the parents are not united on those two fronts. But just to answer your question directly, which I already did earlier, you need to explain to her the significance of the church house, the literal church building, and what that signifies in the celebration of the sacrament of matrimony. You've got the Blessed Sacrament present. It's an image of heaven. It's the church house, the beauty of the church house is an image of the new and heavenly Jerusalem that awaits us. Invite her to go back and listen to this half hour, at the half hour mark when we come back from our half hour break, which we did just a few minutes ago. Have her listen to this section of the podcast today, the show today, and hopefully it will inspire her. And then you say to her, honey, let's study this together before we just say yay or nay to either way, either in a barn or outside in a field or in the Catholic Church. Before we say yay or nay to either way, let's study this together and see if there's rhyme or reasoning to what my faith teaches me. You know, and then invite her to study that. So, great question. I wish you God's providence in this, because I know it can be very difficult if the loved one is not on the same page faith-wise or morals-wise.
7: 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Wide open phone lines for you at 833-288-3986. It's Tuesday. That not only means Father Wade on EWTN's open line, but it also means Mother Angelica Live Classics. Our founder's Mother Angelica shares her timeless wit and wisdom. And tonight Mother talks about the real Mother Teresa and how her love of Christ and the Eucharist can help guide our lives. That's Mother Angelica Live Classics tonight, 8 Eastern Time on EWTN television and radio. And keep it right here. Because when we're finished on many of these EWTN stations, Beacon of Truth with Deacon Harold Burke-Sivers, we have a unique opportunity. Ace McKay is our celebrity producer today. And Ace, explain what's going to happen on Beacon of Truth when we're done here. Coming up next.
11: So God's word obviously applies to each of us differently when we read it. So what is your word from God today? So we randomly open the Bible. So when you call in, you get to know what God may be saying to you. And the amazing thing, this is like second or third time doing this, hearing where people are with God and then how it easily lines up. So again, there are no coincidences, no such thing as luck. What does God's word say to you today?
7: That's Beacon of Truth with Deacon Harold Burke-Sivers coming up next on many of these EWTN stations. Father Wade, I want to read an email here that I think will lead right into a beautiful vocation opportunity for the Fathers of Mercy. But Eric writes in and he says, I just wanted to thank the Fathers of Mercy for sending Father Ken to my church for Why Be Catholic. Because of his presentation over 4 evenings, my wife has a greater understanding of the faith and has been called to enter OCIA. I never wanted to push her, but God worked through Father Ken to bring another soul to the faith. Thank you for the work the Fathers of Mercy perform in bringing souls to the church.
9: Yeah, that's a beautiful testimony right there. And maybe Grant from Nebraska, maybe that's a series he might want to listen to. And if he feels his girlfriend would benefit from it as well, Why Be Catholic series by Father Ken Geraci. Our mission director is a very, very popular series. It's also in book form as well. So that's something that Grant may want to look at and maybe witness to his girlfriend about. And if the Holy Spirit calls her to look more closely at the church, God be praised. And hopefully at least inspire her to want to marry in the church. But yes, it's a very popular series, Why Be Catholic, also available in book form, as I said. And this reminds me, you know, the importance of our vocations as Fathers of Mercy. You know, I'm here in Sacramento preaching a 4-night parish mission. Father Ken gave that parish mission that gentleman just gave witness about. And this is our main apostolate. This is our itinerant missionary preaching apostolate. We Fathers of Mercy preach parish missions, retreats, devotions, and conferences across the United States and Canada, and also to specialty countries whenever we're called, to preach the truth. You know, I'm often asked, well, what's a parish mission like? You know, like this young man just witnessed about in the email you read, Jack. Well, it's a fantastic opportunity for the people, the parish and surrounding community to come together for a 4 or 5 night presentation on a particular theme or topic of Catholic teaching. As Pope St. John Paul II once said, that for the periodical renewal of a parish and its individual parishioners, nothing beats a parish mission, with such things as daily Eucharistic adoration ample opportunity for confession and a solemn closing mass on the last night. A parish mission is a fantastic and great opportunity for both the individual and parish-wide renewal. It provides a wonderful opportunity for parish-wide strengthening of the church's teaching. So we are found at fathersofmercy.com. fathersofmercy.com is our website. And for a pastor to schedule a parish mission for his parish, or for a layperson to share this information with their pastor to possibly have a Fathers of Mercy parish mission, just have your pastor go to missions@fathersofmercy.com to email Father Ken to inquire about a parish mission. Again, that's an email address for our mission director, Father Ken Geraci, missions@fathersofmercy.com. That's the word mission with an S at the end of it, missions@fathersofmercy.com.
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9: Well, the series that I'm giving this week is one of my favorites to give. 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Because where you're at, where the individual is at, single, married, widowed, consecrated priest, brother, sister, doctor, farmer, lawyer, it doesn't matter. 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Night number one, last night, be faithful to your daily duty. Night number two, tonight, be other-centered as opposed to being self-centered. Night number three, Wednesday, understand the reality of vice and virtue. And night number four, Thursday night's homily at the solemn closing mass is titled Practice and Live the Sacraments.
7: 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John is up next in Cincinnati, Ohio, watching on YouTube today. John, you are on with Father Wade.
12: Hello, Jack. Father Wade. And question, after my father died in 98, my mother, a few years later, moved out to Southeast Ministries apartments in Milford, Ohio. I was wondering if you ever do retreats there yourself.
9: Well, for myself, I have not been in the town or city of Milford, but I have preached extensively in Ohio, like, for example, Cincinnati and Columbus, and some rural areas as well throughout the state. Some of my other confers in the community might have preached per se in Milford, I don't know. But, John, I would encourage you to share with your mother's pastor in that area, whoever her pastor is, about the Fathers of Mercy, and maybe he'll consider having a four- or five-night parish mission, or maybe he just wants to have a day-long father-son retreat or a day-long mother-daughter retreat, or if he has, you know, six or seven couples who are taking the marriage courses in his parish, maybe he wants to have a private retreat for those six or seven married couples over the course of a Saturday day-long retreat, engagement retreat. So, you know, we fit the bill. Whatever the pastor wants, we can come in and do. So I would encourage you to share this information with your mother's pastor. Thank you so much, John, for your call today. We appreciate it.
7: You know, Father Wade, we're talking about missions real heavy here in this last segment of the program today. These missions don't give themselves. Where do Fathers of Mercy come from?
9: What do you mean? We come from Kentucky. Is that what you're referring?
7: I was trying to lead you into to a vocations plug.
9: Oh, okay.
7: Very unsuccessfully.
9: If the young man submits application with us and he's subsequently accepted, he will move to Kentucky. How about that?
7: There you go. Okay.
9: Yes, if a young man wants to look at us, he would simply go as well to fathersofmercy.com and he would contact our vocation director through the contact us link or by contacting our vocation director directly at vocations@fathersofmercy.com. Our vocation director is Father Joseph Morgan. You can email him directly at vocations@fathersofmercy.com. That's the word vocation with an S at the end of it, vocations@fathersofmercy.com. But also visit our very user-friendly Fathers of Mercy website. Very easy to navigate through. Read about the different missionaries. Read about our primary apostolate works, our charism of giving the mercy of God to those who so desperately need it and yearn for it in a broken and wounded world. So, you know, Jack, I'm often asked, what's it mean to be a father of mercy? Well, it means a man who wants to be faithful to the church founded by Jesus Christ, a man who wants to stay faithful to the sacred deposit of faith. And that's that heritage of faith, mind you, contained in sacred scripture and tradition and handed on in the church from the time of the apostles, and from which the magisterium, the teaching office of the church, draws all that it proposes for belief as being divinely revealed by Almighty God. As a father of mercy, all of this conviction is publicly expressed in a dynamic missionary preaching apostolate at parish missions, retreats, devotions, and conferences. So give us a look.
7: And we're going to keep the mission conversation going from a slightly different angle. We're heading to the Commonwealth of Virginia. Pauline is listening on Sirius XM Channel 130. And Pauline, Father Wade was at your ordination.
9: Oh, praise
7: God. Pauline, you're on with Father Wade.
13: Hello, Father Wade.
9: Hello, Pauline.
13: How are you? I went to your ordination in Nashville.
9: Okay.
13: And what a beautiful event.
9: Well, thank you. Yes.
13: And I also saw you at Casa Maria one time at a retreat. But my question is, how do I encourage my pastor to invite you to give a parish mission?
9: Well,
13: I go to St. Joseph's Catholic Church in Mandarin, Florida.
9: Okay. So we've preached extensively in Florida. I myself personally have preached extensively up and down Florida over the years. So what I would do is I would simply, depending on your relationship with your pastor,

0: have a day-long retreat. But you're asking specifically about the week-long parish mission. I would invite him to go to our website and read about us. And what you can do ahead of that is print out some of the points about a parish mission from our website and share those with him and write the website on the piece of paper for him and tell him why you yourself believe, Pauline, that a parish mission would be advantageous for your parish. He wants to hear from his parishioners. Believe me when I tell you that he wants to hear, a pastor likes to hear how parishioners believe the parish could be better evangelized. So don't be shy about that. Share the information with him. Great question. Thank you so much. And thank you for coming to our ordination, 26 years ago. My goodness, we had an ordination class of 8 that year in the Cathedral of the Incarnation in downtown Washington, downtown Nashville, Tennessee. It was 3 deacons and 5 priests, and I was one of the 5 priests. So it was a very big class for the Fathers of Mercy that year. Praise God. So thank you, Pauline, for your call. We really appreciate it.
1: I've got an email here from Chris in Poughkeepsie, New York, and he says, "Hello, Father Wade. Can you suggest any good books that may help with overcoming distractions and staying focused on prayer?"
0: Oh, there's a lot of books out there on prayer, no doubt. I would encourage you to go to EWTN Publishing and just under the category of prayer, just in and of itself, to see how the titles give reference to different points of prayer, right? Might be appealing to you in that regard. And also, EWTN Publishing works in conjunction with, very closely in fact, Sophia Institute Press. And so that is a second website that I would recommend you look at, precisely because of its relationship with EWTN Publishing. But again, when you look at the topic of distractions and prayer and how that can be adverse to a prayerful life, that's what you want to look for guidance in regards to titles of books, is what you want to look at. But in regards to the spiritual life, my goodness, in regards to how prayer in and of itself leads to a stronger sacramental economy lived, like more often confession, more fervently received, and efficaciously received Holy Communions, etc. I like to recommend my own book, Overcoming the Evil Within, you know, the reality of sin and the transforming power of God's grace and mercy. There's also The Art of Praying by Romano Guardini, The Fire Within by Thomas Dubé, Father Thomas Dubé. That's a spiritual classic. How to Pray Well by Father Raul Pius, that great Jesuit. Mother Angelica on Prayer and Living the Kingdom, Living for the Kingdom by Mother Angelica. You know, there's all kinds of titles out there. The Little Oratory, A Beginner's Guide to Praying in the Home. Progress Through Mental Prayer by Father Edward Lean. Prayer as a Weapon, How to Go on the Spiritual Offensive by Jesse Romero. So there's a lot of good books out there, and let the titles speak to you, I would recommend, in that regard, and see what strikes you. And again, EWTN Publishing and its partner in publishing in regards to shared authors and shared compilations and marketing strategies, EWTN Publishing's partner, Sophia Institute Press. Hope that helps you out. Thank you so much for a great email question.
1: Hey, Father, what do you think? I know it's not specifically a book on prayer, but your daily devotional could really focus someone in as they're, you know, quieting themselves and maybe entering into a time of prayer with God, and to have that little inspiration at the beginning of their prayer time might actually help them focus in a little more clearly on what they're doing.
0: Yeah, thank you, Jack. The title of my daily devotional for men, which came out just a year ago, is titled Stand Firm, Be Strong. It's a men's Catholic daily devotional of Scripture and Saints. And it's meant to be just a 5 to 8 minute exercise each morning as the man begins his day. It's written specifically for the guys, specifically for men. And it's got over 200 topics, one each day, and 3 things follow that topic: the Scripture quote on that topic, the Saint quote on that topic, and then Father Wade's short meditation on that topic. Again, just a 5 to 8 minute exercise each day over the course of 200 days, which is just over 6 months. So I like to call it my 6-month spiritual manual for men, Stand Firm, Be Strong, a men's Catholic daily devotional of Scripture and Saints. And so some of the topics over the course of the 200 days: accountability, commitment, the reality of the devil, the importance of weekly Eucharist, the importance of monthly confession, striving to stay debt-free, know your friends, huh?

0: watch your mouth, right? So a good collection over these 200 days of more spiritual topics and more secular or temporal topics to help the man formulate his day and his life of prayer, as Jack says. Thank you.
1: Father, would you leave us with a blessing?
0: I certainly will, Jack. May the blessing of Almighty God, the Father, and the Son, and the Holy Spirit descend upon all of our Open Line Tuesday listeners and remain with each and every one of you this day and always. St. Joseph, terror of demons.
1: Pray for us. On behalf of our host, Father Wade Menezes, our producer, our celebrity producer, Ace McKay, our call screener, Matt Kubensky, and social media maven, Mr. Michael McCall, I'm Jack Williams. Thanks so much for tuning in. Back at it tomorrow with Father Mitch. Until then, God bless.

0: This week, we prepare ourselves for September and the devotion to Our Lady of Sorrows. Plus, we'll celebrate the Feast of St. Teresa of Calcutta and the launch of EWTN Radio in Great Britain and Ireland. And of course, you'll hear Catholic Radio's premier shows featuring EWTN Open Line, Take Two with Jerry and Debbie, Mother Angelica Live Classics, and more. 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
4: I'm Deacon
5: Prayer of St. Francis of Assisi. Lord, make me an instrument of your peace. Where there is hatred, let me sow love. Where there is injury, pardon. Where there is doubt, faith. Where there is despair, hope. Where there is darkness, light. Where there is sadness, joy. O Divine Master, grant that I may not so much seek to be consoled as to console, to be understood as to understand, to be loved as to love. For it is in giving that we receive, it is in pardoning that we are pardoned, and it is in dying that we are born to eternal life. This is Father Douglas Reed. May Almighty God bless you, the Father, the Son, the Holy Spirit. Amen.
6: Hello, my name is Father Mike Schutz, and I'm the Vocation Director for the Diocese of Raleigh. I'd like to pray with you today for our seminarians and for an increase in vocations to the priesthood for the diocese from the men of our diocese. So please join me in this intention. In the name of the Father, and of the Son, and of the Holy Spirit. Amen. Father, in your plan for our salvation, you provide shepherds for your people. Fill your church with the spirit of courage and love. Give the church more priests, worthy ministers for your altars, and ardent but gentle servants of the gospel. Grant us also an increase in vocations to the religious life. May more of your people respond to your call in a spirit of joyful generosity. May they serve your people in love by following in the footsteps of Christ, and provide by their way of life a convincing sign of your kingdom. We ask this through Christ our Lord. Amen. Mary, Mother of the Church, pray for us. In the name of the Father, and of the Son, and of the Holy Spirit.
7: Each day, we carry loved ones in our hearts, family members, friends, those who have drifted from God and from the faith. Through the St. Monica Society of Divine Mercy Radio, we unite in prayer for them, trusting that no soul is ever beyond God's mercy. Let us now turn to our Blessed Mother. In the name of the Father, and of the Son, and of the Holy Spirit. Amen. O Mary, my Mother, I place myself under your loving care. Take my fears, my worries, and my hopes, and present them to your Son. Teach me to trust as you trusted, to love as you loved, and to say yes to God in all things. Remain with me always, and lead me ever closer to Jesus. Amen. Saint Monica, pray for us and for those we love.
8: Here's your weather update from Catholic 540 AM. It's currently 96 degrees under partly cloudy skies. The heat index is 101 degrees. Humidity 40%. The wind is from the north at 5 miles per hour. The forecast for this evening, scattered clouds with a light breeze. The temp about 84. Overnight, cloud-free and somewhat breezy. Temp about 78. And then tomorrow, the sky will be clear with some light wind. The temp 97. That's the weather from Catholic 540 AM, Divine Mercy Radio.
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4: And a brand new month. It is the month of September. Thanks be to God. Hope is going well for you so far. September 1st, 2026. And my goodness, where did August go? Whew, just flew by. Well, here we are, and we have a great show for you on this Tuesday morning, September 1st. But first, we have to tell you about there's this tropical storm. I think it's Edward, if I'm pronouncing it, Edward, if I'm pronouncing it correctly. They're looking at down south. They're expecting it to impact the northwest Gulf Coast and could be a problem. So we're going to keep an eye on that for you, and we'll have the weather full forecast for you in just a minute, but keep that in mind. We do have a wonderful guest to start our program after the news and more details on the weather. We have our very own Bear Wozniak, of course, from EWTN, Catholic author, TV, and radio host. He has a brand new book, and I have it right here. Yes, I do. And it's published by our friends at Sophia. The title is Men of Grit and Grace, Daily Challenges for Men to Chew On. And it's a hardcover book, and it's really nice. It has a lot of different quotes in it. Great quotes and little pullouts. I love when they do that, when they do little summaries and quotes throughout the book. Vanessa and I, Denha Garma and I, were talking about this yesterday. Her new book is similar and coming out later in the month. But it's a very nice book, and I think it'll be a great gift, maybe for, since the holidays, we'll be here before we know it, for the men in your life, especially the young men in your life, and also maybe even a Christmas gift, right? A Christmas gift, a birthday gift. So there you go. Men of Grit and Grace, Daily Challenges for Men to Chew On. We're also going to be joined by not only Kelly Solomon today. Of course, she does our Newman Guide News on Tuesdays for the Cardinal Newman Society. But we're also going to be joined by Dr. Peter Howard, who is the head of the Fulton Sheen Institute. Now, we've had him on before, especially this past summer, because he's very involved in the events this month regarding the beatification of Fulton Sheen. But we're going to be talking with him this morning more specifically about Fulton Sheen's impact on education, and even more specifically, Dr. Howard's own education. So that should be a very delightful and informative conversation. So again, we have the one, the only Bear Wozniak on his new book, Men of Grit and Grace, Daily Challenges for Men to Chew On. And then we also have, as we mentioned, Kelly Solomon, and we'll get Dr. Peter Howard on the phone to join us for that conversation. Okay, as we mentioned, more on the weather. This tropical storm is problematic. It's bringing tropical storm hurricane-like conditions, including heavy rainfall, flash, and some river flooding, and some storm surges. Now, this is affecting the portions of upper Texas and southwestern Louisiana, and it will be with us until tomorrow. And they're also saying severe thunderstorms are possible in the Central Plains and Mid-Atlantic, and then we have hot and humid conditions expanding from the Central Plains into the Ohio Valley and Mid-Atlantic. It's September, but it still feels like the dog days of summer in August. Technically, on the calendar, we're still in summer, so the warm temps shouldn't be too surprising, but hopefully we'll be getting more comfortable temperatures soon. It is a Tuesday morning, September 1st, 2026. We appreciate your listenership, and now it's time to give you the news on this Tuesday here on EWTN. Well, you can find out about this big story on EWTNnews.com. The FBI guilty of a grave failure of responsibility. This in the drafting of its highly controversial 2023 Catholic memo that sought to link racist and violent extremism with so-called radical traditional Catholics. That according to the U.S. Justice Department. Last week, as EWTN News reported, the Justice Department releasing an extensive report on that memo, which was drafted out of the FBI's Richmond, Virginia field office and leaked in early 2023. Upon that leak, the memo drew immediate criticism from Catholics and religious liberty advocates around the country, and the FBI quickly retracting the document after that leak, with the Bureau claiming it did not meet their standards. However, late last week, the FBI Director Kash Patel describing the contents of the memo as unacceptable. He said the release of the information about what occurred under the Biden administration is an important part of the process of ongoing investigations into alleged government weaponization. Attorney General Stanley Woodward, meanwhile, describing the memo as a clear abuse of power, one that targeted conservative and religious beliefs disfavored by agents of government. The memo has generated, again, sustained criticism from religious liberty advocates. The Texas State Board of Education wrapping up its revisions on public school curriculum. This time, it's for high schoolers, and a number of Christian pastors want to include stories from the Bible.
11: Our curriculum must reflect the United States as an exceptional nation founded on biblical principles.
4: David Waller, leading a Baptist church in Fort Worth, Texas. The board voting on the changes sometime this week, and there's plenty of pushback already. Opponents say the new standards are not inclusive enough, and they argue it will put students at a disadvantage when they reach college. President Trump says the U.S. will still smack Iran, even with the regime on the verge of collapse. The president was asked by reporters at the White House yesterday about his warning concerning a new U.S. strike.
12: Their Navy is gone. Their Air Force is gone. Their surveillance equipment is almost entirely gone. That doesn't mean we won't smack them. We'll see what happens.
4: His warning after the U.S. and Iran exchanging strikes late Sunday, Trump said even with Iran in collapse, that doesn't mean again that he won't go after them further. Mark Mayfield is talking to us this morning about one person who remains unaccounted for still, this after deadly flash flooding striking Grand Canyon National Park this past weekend.
13: Incident Commander Dave Black says Rangers use the park's permit system to narrow down the list of individuals who might still be missing. Officials said current tips give them no reason to believe that more than one person remains unaccounted for. Black said Rangers cross-checked permits, vehicle information, and family contacts to ensure that everyone else had safely exited the area. Search and rescue operations will continue today after being stalled by another flash flood warning on Monday. I'm Mark Mayfield.
4: Charlie Kirk's widow and parents are expected to be in a Utah courtroom today along with the man accused of his murder. Closing arguments are set for today. In the preliminary hearing for Tyler Robinson, he's accused of fatally shooting Kirk last September at a Turning Point USA event at Utah Valley University. The defense arguing there's not enough probable cause to warrant the death penalty, the judge deciding if there's enough evidence to send the case to trial. Tammy Trujillo tells us that jury deliberations will continue today in the Massachusetts triple murder trial of Lindsay Clancy.
14: The jury began deliberating last Thursday and was sent home once again on Monday. Clancy admits to strangling her three young children in 2023, but pleaded not guilty to three counts of first-degree murder by reason of insanity. Prosecutors allege the killings were premeditated, while the defense says Clancy suffered a postpartum psychotic break. Jurors have been instructed that they may consider murder, manslaughter, or not guilty verdicts based on a lack of criminal responsibility. I'm Tammy Trujillo.
4: The campaign arms of the Republican Party, officials there are asking the Supreme Court to allow them to buy television ads at the cheapest rates ahead of the midterms. This after a federal appeals court ruling that only candidates are allowed the special rate. Lawyers for the committee claiming that the lower court's decision rewrote longstanding rules about preferential broadcast rate for political ads. That ruling sided with a group of Democratic Senate nominees who argued the guidance was unlawful and put them at a disadvantage. And the Supreme Court giving the green light to the president for his White House ballroom. The high court ruling yesterday 5-4 to grant the emergency request to block a lower court ruling that would have halted construction. The ruling all but assures the president will be able to complete the project by the end of his term before any of the challenges are resolved. Chief Justice John Roberts joined the court's three liberal justices in dissent. Vice President J.D. Vance campaigning yesterday in southeastern Michigan in the Detroit area for Republicans, criticizing Michigan Democrats as being extreme.
15: Send a message to the elected leadership of the Democrat Party that if you want us to vote for you, you've got to stop sending us crazy people to represent your party.
4: And former Congressman Mike Rogers had a message for his U.S. Senate opponent, Dr. Abdul El Sayed.
16: Abdul, this is not about how you pray. This is not about your name. It is about the ideas that you have for big socialist government for our state and our country.
4: GOP nominee for governor, meanwhile, John James also speaking, saying there are 64 days to decide whether Michigan keeps sliding or whether we put common sense back in charge. President Trump is planning to meet with U.S. oil refiners and fuel distributors today as he looks for ways to lower gas prices. He will be joined by the Interior Secretary, the Energy Secretary, and reps from companies both large and small, that according to a White House official. Trump is looking to push down gas prices ahead of the midterm elections as polls show growing voter concern over the cost of living. And the president also announcing new drug pricing deals with nearly a dozen drug makers, joined by pharmaceutical CEOs at the White House yesterday. Donald Trump said this is a continuation of his favored nation policy for drug prices.
12: Our most favored nation's discounts represent the largest reduction in prescription drug prices in the history of our country and in the history of medicine.
4: Trump saying folks in the U.S. now pay some of the lowest prices in the world. The president's first unveiling the administration's framework for lowering drug prices and insurance premiums back in January. G20 finance ministers and central bank governors are wrapping up their gathering in North Carolina. That will happen today. Mitch McCann reports the Treasury Secretary and the Fed Reserve Chair used the opening to promote a message of economic growth.
17: Warsh, who only days ago hinted at a possible rate hike due to inflationary concerns here in the U.S., told the audience, if I were to try and characterize this moment, it would be one of global investment surge.
4: The Treasury Secretary meeting with Russia's finance minister on the sidelines of the meeting yesterday, with the two reportedly discussing President Trump's plan for peace in Ukraine as well as economic growth. And Sharon Reardon tells us Los Angeles County is taking State Farm to court now, accusing the insurance giant of failing Eaton and Palisades wildfire survivors.
18: County officials say survivors have faced long delays, repeated changes to claim adjustments, underpayments and partial payments, and inconsistent handling of temporary living expenses and smoke damage. The lawsuit filed on Monday accuses State Farm of violating California's unfair competition and false advertising laws. County Supervisor Lindsay Horvath says fire survivors should not have to fight the insurance company to rebuild their lives. The county is seeking financial restitution for fire victims, civil penalties, and court orders requiring State Farm to change its claims practices. The company says it's handled more than 13,000 claims from the wildfire so far and has paid out more than $6 billion. I'm Sharon Reardon.
4: The FTC, Federal Trade Commission, suing Amazon. FTC Chair Andrew Ferguson says the world's largest online retailer manipulated pricing and overcharged over a million advertisers. A lawsuit alleging 80% of sponsored product ad auctions were rigged. 22 state attorneys general filing the lawsuit yesterday. They're accusing the company of making over 20, B as in boy, billion dollars off the scheme since 2019, an Amazon spokesperson saying it strongly disagrees and asserts the FTC doesn't understand how advertising works. And finally, in our news segment on a Tuesday morning, September 1st, 2026, Bree Tennis tells us many students are going back to school and the honeymoon could soon be over. She has more on what parents can expect.
19: Teachers say the excitement of the new school year typically wears off 2 to 3 weeks into the academic year. Week one is the honeymoon phase, week two, homework, and by week six, the first wave of exams and projects. Experts say somewhere between week three and six, burnout and exhaustion typically sets in, and parents have to deal with alarm battles, meltdowns, and resistance. So be ready. It's coming. I'm Bree Tennis.
4: And those in the southern parts of the United States, including Texas and New Orleans, so Louisiana, also have to be aware of a tropical storm that is developing, and it's going to be bringing hurricane conditions, heavy rainfall, flash floods, as we reported earlier, and some river flooding. And the storm surges will occur in portions of upper Texas and southwestern Louisiana coast into not just today, but Wednesday, so keep that in mind. Very excited as we are about to take a quick break to have our good friend Bear Wozniak with us. Men of Grit and Grace, his new book, Daily Challenges for Men to Chew On. We'll be right back.

0: Mother Angelica had a simple goal when she began EWTN, to reach the world with a gospel message. 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
1: I had a moment of overwhelming peace the other day where I felt God's presence very powerfully. That's something called spiritual consolation. In those moments, God makes it easy for us to have the right perspective on life. The next day was rough. I was hit with some really hard news that turned me upside down. You know what I did? I remembered that moment of peace from the day before, and I chose to dwell in that peace. God doesn't just give us moments of spiritual consolation so we can remember them and long for them. He gives us those moments so we can recall them into the present. In a marriage, that time you fell in love, that's not something for the past. They're sweet memories that we recall throughout marriage that feed the whole marriage. So it is with God. In the hard times, recall the way He's shown you His love in the blessed times. Don't just go to your happy place, go to your God space, and you'll find the right perspective again. This is Chris Stefanik from RealLifeCatholic.com on EWTN Radio.
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5: That sounds like very appropriate Bear Wozniak music. Reminds me of surfing. Or beach blanket bingo. Bear and I are old enough to remember that. Men of Grit and Grace, daily challenges for men to chew on. Our good friend Bear Wozniak from EWTN and from so many great men's conferences. You know him well. I love this book. I love the fact that it's hard copy, too. Good morning, my friend. How are you?
6: Aloha, Teresa. Good to talk to you and everybody that's listening in.
5: Congrats on the new book. Okay, so before we have you read some of the reflections, some of the short reflections in here, I want to talk about why this book now, Men of Grit and Grace, Daily Challenges. So this is kind of like a devotional for men, right?
6: Yeah, you know, I don't know that men use the word devotional, you know, so much. But it's you know, the cover of the book shows a man in before sunrise, a cowboy riding on a hillside before sunrise. So does my last book. Because real men get up an hour early before the rest of the family, or at least a half hour early, and they get up before sunrise. You know, everyone has different schedules, but a real man needs to get up early and spend time with God, get his mindset right. And so that's what this book is designed for specifically, is for that early morning, kind of, you know, have that cup of coffee, you're still not quite awake, and this kind of jolts you into being awake with it. Some of the unique way the thoughts are shared.
5: So in putting this together, what did you have in mind for how you wanted the men to reflect on what you wanted them to think? Tell us about that, your thoughts going into this book.
6: You know what? I was with a friend of mine in Texas when we did our book tour last month. We're at his ranch out in Texas. It's so cool. And we're sitting on his porch. He's got a barbecue going, and we're having a shot of whiskey and one of my cigars. And that's the way men talk. You know, we weren't looking at each other necessarily, looking out towards the pasture, towards the cattle. But this book is meant to talk with men the way men talk with each other. So, like, I have The Imitation of Christ right next to me, one of my favorite books. But that might be too overly spiritual for a man to really get traction with. But this book, when you start in the morning with this meditation, and then that'll get you traction to get into your doing them. Like I do my daily office of readings in the Liturgy of the Hour, or reading from the Catechism, or from Imitation of Christ, or books like that. But this one helps you right away, kind of jolt you awake and get your traction for the day started. And then, so it's not overly spiritual, but it's deeply spiritual because it's meeting a man right where he lives.
5: So could you use this for a men's study group or a men's prayer group, do you think?
6: You know, that's so cool. Our first place we went was to San Angelo, Texas, or a little town called Rowena, Texas. I heard we were
5: That's a great diocese. I love that area. I've spoken there many times. It's a great
6: diocese. Oh,
5: they're
6: great people.
5: Yeah.
6: But
5: mm-hmm.
6: the first event that we had was in a barn that the deacon owned there, air-conditioned barn. 80 men showed up, and they said, this is the biggest group of men we've ever had. And I said, well, it's because you asked me what I wanted you guys to serve, and I said, brisket. That's why they all came. Probably is, you know. But they had their monthly meeting a month later, and the same big, powerful group of men showed up, and they said they love this book. So, because what happens is you're reading from, like, today's September 1st. You'd be reading from the September 1st, and you just open to that page. And the men just said they really, really love it because it's communicated with them, and then the men can then share with each other, and especially fathers and sons can be reading the same thing and help guide them. It just opens up the door for a more gritty discussion.
5: That's what I love about this, because you go month by month, so it really can help you focus on the exact period that you're in.
6: Yeah, and you know, I wrote this book also while I was like out sailing our boat out in the Virgin Islands, or sitting after surfing at this little place we call Shangri-La over here on the beach in Waikiki, or at the local coffee shop. It was just as things stirred up in me, I wrote them. I didn't write them with any liturgical theme or even a focus on one of the virtues or anything like that. I just let whatever came to me that day be written down. So you can get a sense that when we're sailing, like when we came into the harbor at night, one night to a new harbor we hadn't been to, and learning to watch the navigational beacon, buoys as we came in. So it's kind of a living experience oftentimes of what I was going through at that time. And so therefore, it's something men can relate to.
5: And so how do you start the reflections? Take us through in terms of, give us a sample. I know you want to share and read part of a reflection, but how do you set it up for the guys in the book?
6: For example, September 2nd is Chopping Wood, Part 1. Growing mm-hmm. in virtue is like chopping wood. And then I'll quote anybody from, this one happens to quote the Catechism. And then I quote a gentleman named A.L. Burt from The Log of a Cowboy, written in 1903. And then I quote the Summa Theologia. And I also mention John Wayne saying something in that great movie about the young men, the cowboys, that rode with him on a travel. So it's a mixture of all that, but it all just fits together in a way that men can really, hang their hat on.
5: Well, you know, you and I are old enough to remember the movie True Grit. That's what I thought of when I saw the cover with John Wayne, right?
6: Yeah. Well, we're trying to make that happen. In our TV show, Long Ride Home, we have a scene that we try to depict a cowboy type scene. We're having mass outside, way down in the Big Bend, and the men are up on the hillside, each of them with their rosary or their liturgy of the hour, or the Bible, silhouetted up on the mountainside. So, yeah. But once again, both books have the cowboy just before sunrise. Getting to work, and that's what morning prayer is. It's getting to work. Liturgy means the work of the people. So if we start with this and then maybe read from scripture or read from the liturgy of the hour, it's work. Men want to get up and get to work, but they forget their first work is to go to the Lord in prayer.
5: Amen.
6: Yeah.
5: Having a great conversation with our friend Bear Wasnik from EWTN, Men of Grit and Grace, Daily Challenges for Men to Chew On, his latest book published by Sophia Press. As I said, it's a beautiful hard copy book with a lovely color. Who did you design the cover?
6: Oh, no. If I design the cover, it gets too much symbolism, too much busy. No, that's not my gift. That's really not my gift.
5: It's really nice because it does give you that message of grit and grace at the same time, with the sun rising and then the man on the horse. It really does.
6: Yeah, the cowboy. Mm-hmm. it's something that I grew up with. Do we have a moment for me to read one of these?
5: Sure. We have about, I think, 4 minutes before the break, and then we'll bring you back after that. But go ahead. Take some time.
6: I'm going to cheat and read the one from this September 2nd. Chopping Wood, Part 1.
5: I actually have it open to this. Will you have September 1st, though? Today's September 1st. You want to do that one, or you want to do Chopping Wood?
6: When I opened up today, I said I want to do September 2nd.
5: Okay, go ahead. I'll let you. Go ahead.
6: Okay, well, Chopping Wood, Part 1. Growing in virtue is like chopping wood. A virtue, and a quote from the Catechism, quote, a virtue is a habitual and firm disposition to do the good, unquote. Then here's another quote. Now we're going to begin the man meditation. There's something honest about chopping wood. It don't lie to you. Don't cheat you. You swing the axe, you feel it bite, and you see the work you've done, by A.L. Burt, The Log of a Cowboy, 1903. and these are my words, how a man grows in virtue is like the repetition of chopping wood, with one swing of the axe at a time, to the root of pride, envy, wrath, sloth, greed, gluttony, and lust, and watching the virtues of justice, self-mastery, fortitude, prudence, faith, hope, and love build up. It's a habit that builds with one swing of the axe at a time, that eventually builds a pile of wood that will light a fire in your gut to pursue the good. Such a man takes his axe to the self-pity and victimhood that weakens him. He holds himself to a standard to always pursue the true good in every little decision. And then here's a quote from John Wayne from the movie The Cowboys. A man learns a lot with an axe in his hand, mostly that whining don't split wood.
5: Wow.
6: Virtue, and then here's from the Summa. Virtue denotes a certain perfection of power, wherefore the virtue of a thing is fixed by reference to its operation. And then I close with the discipline of 100 days of doing something good, like getting your 10,000 steps in each day without excuse, develops into superpower of a habit. And that's what the Catechism teaches us, right? That
5: right.
6: Habit is a superpower. It takes a lot of motivation to get up a half hour early to start your prayer time. For the first week, it takes motivation. And then after that, it takes discipline for the next, 30 or 40 days or even 100 days. But after about 30 days, it becomes a habit.
5: Right.
6: And habits are a superpower because, when I get up in the morning, I make my coffee, I go sit in the same chair, and I start with my prayer. And then then I go to work after that. And then when Cindy wakes up, I go for a long walk. My body's telling me, go for a walk. I don't have to.
5: Those habits that you get into, and they do become hopefully a daily exercise. And this book, I think, is very chewable because you wrap it up and say, chew on it on each reflection, because they're small bites, pun intended, of great spiritualism. More with Bear when we come back.
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8: Hi, I'm Jeff Cavins, and I'd like to talk to you about knowing the will of God. We have the story in the Bible of the disciples sitting in the boat, and then Jesus began to walk on water. Naturally, they were afraid, and they stood up and they screamed, and Jesus said to them, "No, it is me." And Peter said something that I think you and I both can gain from. Peter looked at Jesus and he said, "Lord, if it's you, ask me to walk on water." In other words, Jesus was saying, "Yes, Peter, it is me, and I'm going to ask you to do the same thing that I'm doing." So I'd ask you today, are there things that you're not sure of? You don't know if it's God's will? Maybe you're hearing the voice of Jesus saying, "Get out of the boat. Come walk on water." The only way that you'll know that it is God is to get out of the boat and do what Jesus does.
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5: Thanks for tuning in to this edition of Catholic Connection, a brand new book by our friend, Bear Wasnik from EWTN, Men of Grit and Grace, Daily Challenges for Men to Chew On, published by our friends at Sophia Institute Press. And we were just going through one of the beautiful reflections that Bear wrote for this wonderful book. You know him from his wonderful TV reality show on EWTN, Long Ride Home, but also for his other books and his work as a motivational speaker. He's also a champion surfer and a certified ninja black belt. And so he's a tough guy, but he's a tough guy with a big, soft heart. And I would say you're a big teddy bear. That's how I see you.
6: I could be a grizzly bear sometimes too.
5: You can. But you're also a teddy bear because you have a very soft, wonderful heart. I love this book. And I'm giving this to Deacon Dom, to read when we're over in Italy. We spend a lot of time slowing down and reflecting there. And I love books like this because we're all busy, but I also think sometimes it's nice just to have short reflections upon which to meditate as opposed to having to plow through an entire book. Although I think we should do more reading in general. You and I were discussing during the break how a lot of people don't read anymore, which is a problem,
6: well,
5: I think.
6: I tell men, leaders are readers. And so and all men are leading. It's just a question of where they're going to lead people to. So to be in the company of other men, especially great men, you know, like, you know, that book that was written for beginners, the Summa Theologiae or something, or Augustine or Athanasius, you know, it puts you in that same company because I'm writing, but I'm using a lot of quotes from some of these other men. But also, this is specifically something young men are drawn to right now. Young men, you know, we just competed in the Duke Ocean Fest. We made it to the finals again for the third year in a row. But we go there just for the fun and to see have a reunion with the other tandem surfers. For people to know, that's where I lift my wife over my head when we surf in these extreme lifts. But the competition is for the young lions. You know, they still need to go out there and experience what it's like to slay dragons for the first time. And they're all amped up for the competition. And we're just like, this is fun. But, you know, so young men especially, they need something like this to get them going. There's a quote from August 28th. You are meant to be a dragon slayer. And I quote John Paul II, St. John Paul II, in his address to the young people, quote, do not lessen the demands which the choice of Christ imposes. If we propose weakened ideals, the young will be the first not to want them. They are looking for something worthwhile, an ideal worth dedicating a life to. So this book is meant to reach out to those young lions. And right, every man is factory loaded to be a hero. There's in every man, there's that part of that man that wants to rise up and champion I've been world champion. I've also trained world champions. And after they win their championship, I go, so you're a champion. And they go, yeah. And I go, and I'll let them reflect a little bit. And then I'll say, so what cause are you going to champion? Now that you've got that label, you've got that platform, what cause will you champion? Oh, is it just to champion, win more championships, or is it to use that platform to serve God?
5: Yeah.
6: So this goes on to say, this is a call by the Holy Spirit to all men to go deep, to plumb the depth of their being, to find that end of themselves. In so doing, they will hear the voice of God calling them. As it says in Psalm 42:7, deep calls to deep as the cataracts roar, all thy waves and thy billows have gone over me. So when young men are faced with a challenge to where it takes everything they've got to reach that challenge, it's at that point, you know, at that kind of end of yourself. Like when I trained in, you know, ninjutsu, it's really good for a man to know how far his fist can travel or how far, what the length of his leg is. When a man is facing adversity, he learns what the end of himself is. He learns his extension. And so young men especially, this is a great book for them because it challenges them. It challenges them to go deeper and to reach further than they thought they could. And that's why it takes grit, and it also takes the grace of the Holy Spirit, because the pursuit of these virtues is meant to transform you. You know, it's meant adversity, and even times of ease are meant to challenge men to grow in virtue.
5: I love the analogies you provide in all the reflections. And we're talking again with Bear Wozniak, his latest book, Men of Grit and Grace, Daily Challenges for Men to Chew On. It's published by our friends at Sophia. You can also find it on the EW10 Religious Catalog. I want to go to August 29th because I love the ocean. I love the water. And you say here, the ocean has a way of humbling you. Boy, I totally agree with that. And not from a surfer perspective. I don't surf, but my husband and I are certified scuba divers. And boy, that teaches you a respect for the water. And just, we do a lot of cruises, of course, each year for the Good News Cruise. And when you're standing on that deck and you're looking out, you not only see the power and the beauty of God's creation, but boy, are you humbled, right?
6: Yeah. And yes, the vastness, it always reminds me, the vastness of the ocean reminds me of the depth and breadth of the teaching of the
5: Amen.
6: Catholic Church. But in this book, this one I talk about, the ocean has a way of humbling you. There's a Solomon wrote in Proverbs, pride goes before a fall. Well, surfers fall more than little children. It's so sad. It's just so embarrassing. Here, I'm supposed to be a good surfer, and then I just fall in front of other people. And I talk about how I was half stand-up paddling, you know, which is into about a 12-foot face, which is, you know, when I'm stand-up paddle surfing, my heart rate never gets below 140. But I'm thinking, I'm dropping into this perfect wave, a giant wave, and there's a catamaran going out between the reef is coming out near me. I'm about a half a mile out. And I go, oh, these people are going to dig on this, man. I'm going to drop in, and they're just really, all my pride's puffing up. And I lean way forward and do one more stroke, and my paddle breaks, and I fall on top, face first onto my board, slide off, and have the big wipeout. And the only thing about it that was good is that it kept me underwater long enough for the boat to pass me by. So life teaches us humility, right? We're not all of that, you know. We're all
5: and a bag of chips, as I like to say. We're not all that in a bag of chips. God is God, and we are not. And if you haven't been humbled, it's not a matter of if, but it'll be when. Let me tell you, right?
6: Yeah, God's going to teach you. And then, I go on to quote the Summa, and I quote Saint Augustine. But the reason why we call it beef jerky for a soul or daily challenges for man to chew on is the word chew is the root word for meditation is the word to chew. When I was out at that ranch, you know, cattle eats the hay, swallows it, spits it up and chews on it again, swallows it, spits it up and chews on it again. And that's why God wants a man to start early in the morning to seek his face, to read his word, to read the catechism, to start with a book like this to get the ball rolling. Because what happens is when you meditate on God's word, and this word is used the same in the Greek and in the Hebrew, is meditation on God's word uses the word ruminate. It uses that word to meditate on the word. So if you start in the morning and you chew on something like this, it all throughout the day, it's going to come up again and again and again.
5: Sure. It's just like you do the daily readings, right? They stick with you and they apply to something, you know, that you're experiencing. That's why I love this book. We're almost out of time. We have about a minute left. I just want to remind folks to get a copy, especially a great gift for guys as we move. I hate to say this, but sooner or later it's going to be, time goes so fast, especially the older we get. We're going to be right around the corner to the holidays. Men of Grit and Grace, Daily Challenges for Men to Chew On from our friend Bear Wozniak. It just came out. This is hot off the presses, right, my friend?
6: Right. And we always ask our mama bears to do their part. They're the ones to get our books into the hands of men.
5: Awesome. All right. So how do we find you as someone? I highly recommend you as a speaker as well. Where do we find you online if they want to bring you
6: on? Well, it's schoolofmanliness.com. Isn't that cool?
5: Yeah.
6: Schoolofmanliness.com. The men can join up there, our man cave. It's, you know, we do our daily, you know, we have a non-Facebook type of community there of men dialogue. And then once we get together with a Zoom call, and every morning they get a little slice of the catechism comes to them by text. And on the weekend they get the curriculum.
5: Well, we're out of time, my dear. So again, I'm just going to remind people to grab the book, Men of Grit and Grace, from our friend Bear Wozniak. We'll be right back.
11: 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I'm a senior year student at Thales College. 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The business and classical liberal arts classes have established in me the framework of strategic thinking, problem solving, and a well-rounded understanding of business and how they create value. I'm grateful for the education that I have received at Thales College.
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13: Hello, I'm Father Larry Searles of the Society of Jesus, St. Raphael the Archangel Catholic Church. As we begin, Lord, our hearts are raised to you in search of your gaze. Listen to us, Lord, give a response to our questions, and help us in our moments of disquiet. You are our God in whom we trust. We place in your hands our hopes and fears. Before your eyes, we place the integrity and sincerity of our search. Guide us, Lord. We know that you are good. May your Holy Spirit help us every step of the way. May our mouths today be the authentic expression of our interior. May our words arise from our depths and speak nothing but truth. Lord, give us undivided hearts so that we might see clearly. To you we offer all we are and have. Receive it. To you, who are the God of life, we ask for strength. Encourage us. May our hearts rejoice today because our entire hope rests in you. Bless, Lord, all of us and guide us along the right path. We ask this through Christ our Lord. Amen. This is Father Larry Searles of St. Raphael the Archangel Parish. And may Almighty God bless you, the Father, the Son, the Holy Spirit. Amen. Thank you for listening to Catholic 540 AM Divine Mercy Radio.
14: Amen.
5: 38 minutes past the hour. It's a Tuesday morning. It's September 1st. Happy September. Great to be with you. And we were hoping to have Dr. Howard with us, who is, of course, running the whole shebang, as we say, for beautiful events coming up for the beatification of Fulton Sheen, which is this month. I can't believe it's right around the corner. But we'll work on getting him another time because he loves, of course, Archbishop Fulton Sheen, and his whole faith movement was, his own journey was all about his connection to Fulton Sheen. And he also has a lot to say about Fulton Sheen and education, but we'll get him on again with Kelly Solomon. It's live radio. Things happen. Not that there's not a lot to talk about with Kelly, especially that we are now in the school year. Of course, many colleges have also begun their new year. Kids going back to school after Labor Day or maybe already there, at least part-time this week. And we've got so much news from the Cardinal Newman side. But Kelly, I wanted to talk about this story regarding our Transportation Secretary, Sean Duffy, which ties in to what we discussed last week and the red flags, the document that you put out, red flags for parents needing to know what to look for when they're sending their kids to Catholic schools. So tell us what happened with the Transportation Secretary and what's going on in terms of response to that story. Thanks for joining us, as you always do.
15: Sure. Great to be on with you, Teresa. This is a viral story that has really been widely shared on social media. Sean Duffy, our Transportation Secretary, and his wife and their nine children were featured in a video series, and a clip of it went viral because he essentially was making the argument of why his daughter should not go on to attend Harvard. And his quote is that they have professionalized taking good young girls and corrupting their minds. And so, Teresa, this of course resonated, and people shared this widely, that unfortunately much of Ivy League education is not what it once was. And and this is another reminder of that and another alert for families to consider what are their most important characteristics in the college search. What are they looking for most for their child? What do they really want out of those 4 years? And what kind of person do they want their child to become afterward? His comments reminded me, Teresa, about an article that R.R. Reno, who's the editor at First Things, he wrote a couple years ago, and he wrote an article called Why I Stopped Hiring Ivy League Grads for Being Editors and Writers at First Things magazine. And wow. He talks a lot about the toxic political correctness they come in with, the woke education they've experienced, how he sees them as being deprived of role models. You know, so what was once considered Ivy League education has secularized so much in recent years, and families are warning others about the dangers of possibly sending their children there.
5: Mm-hmm. He says he's nervous about sending his daughter going to Harvard, and he said, we spend a lot of time nurturing and providing formation for our kids, giving them an environment where they are steeped in faith and values. And so the idea of dropping her off at a place that would undermine that or try to undo all those things make me worried. You know what?
15: Yeah.
5: I think he's absolutely right.
15: Yeah, exactly. Families who've invested in that formation for so many years, and then to just wonder if it will stick and it will continue if you throw them into an environment where they're going to be pushing progressive agendas, gender ideology, atheism, relativism, right? Will a student be able to withstand that? And then I take that a step further and say, will they be able to withstand it? But where can they go where they'll actually be, where they'll be able to thrive with their faith and make it even stronger and learn how faith and reason go together in a really great education?
5: He made a couple of other really good points. He said, we don't want to pressure our daughter necessarily to believe what we want to believe. We want her to obviously investigate it on her own. But he says it's important that she make choices, but she has to have a fair representation of what they are. And he said, I don't think the Harvards of the world give you that kind of a well-rounded picture.
15: Right. Yes, that's what we've seen in so much of all the education stories that the Cardinal Newman Society has reported on for the last 30 years, that education has greatly secularized. It's often one-sided. Students are only getting that one point of view. And where are they going to receive an education that really integrates faith and reason, that helps students draw conclusions based on facts and divine revelation, right? So good for him. You know, I'd love for families like this to come and take a closer look at Newman Guide Colleges, come to our college fair and take a look at the other options that are available that are still good options today.
5: Did you see the comments from the daughter, Paloma? Now, she's thinking that she's strong enough to withstand what might be coming at her, you know, from Harvard. Mm-hmm. She says that she went to an extremely conservative high school and is part of an extremely conservative family. If I go to a liberal setting, that's a way more rounded education than going to a conservative college. That's just being kind of one-sided. Her father pushed back by claiming schools like Harvard are so good at corrupting conservative students so that they get perverted and contorted. Now, it's interesting because she comes from a very solid Catholic family. And, of course, she's a young woman. She's, you know, about to go off to college. So there's all these questions. I get that. But she's already, and we pray for her, and she's got really good parents, but she's already thinking, it seems like the way of the world. Didn't that come across, too, in her comments?
15: Yes. And I just think about, that's wonderful. You've had such a good education. Now, how can you build on that and go deeper? There is always so much more for us to learn, right? And the college-level theology and philosophy and English and history classes and the science field and the math field that you could be getting at a good, faithful Catholic college, that's what I wish you could get a taste of and see, oh, wow, if you get a taste of that, you might be drawn into exploring, you know, the roots of our faith, an education for the rest of your life.
5: And it's not that we want to shelter children. It's that you want to make sure that they're getting the truth. And this is his point. This is Sean Duffy's point. You're not getting the truth. Yeah. You're not getting the reality of the situation in terms of being able to make decisions based on facts rather than fiction or what certain people look at, you know, how they look at the Catholic faith or other Christians. So far, let me ask you before we just kind of move on to some other news stories, what's been the reaction to your ebook on the red flags? Because that was so excellent. The 10 red flags
15: families,
5: that went over.
15: Families love it. They're sharing it widely and downloading it, passing it along to their family and friends. And we've heard from others who are trying to take steps to incorporate some of these things that we're highlighting in the ebook into the Catholic schools they're already at, you know, saying, hey, why don't we improve our literature list? Why don't we add more math options for students? These are the hallmarks of what a good faithful Catholic education should be. And, you know, going back to the Sean Duffy story, it does remind me of when you're 18 years old, I think of myself and I think I know, you know, exactly what I need, what I want. And the reality is you're still so young.
5: Young. And you think you know that what the world's going to do when you're mature enough to handle it. Oh, Mamma Mia.
15: Yes.
5: Don't even get me started. Yeah. Yeah. So, yeah, I'm so glad that you guys are there for parents and for families. And by the way, I want to remind folks that you can still grab the red flags. The report is, by the way, in the slideshow at the Cardinal Newman Society website, cardinalnewmansociety.org. 10 red flags for parents evaluating a Catholic school. Okay, let's move on to another big event, very exciting, which is also on your homepage, the virtual college fair. That's very cool.
15: Yes, we're very excited, Teresa. This is something we started in the last couple of years. Virtual college fairs where students and parents can come online. They can attend the daytime session or the evening session. Some schools will tune in with the whole classroom for the daytime session. And we will have live webinars going throughout the day. And there will be college booths set up, virtual college booths, where students can go in, check out what a college has posted in their booth. They can chat live with a college admissions representative, get all of their important questions answered. And then go back to our live webinar sessions where we're talking about some of the most important topics that families are thinking about today. I mean, the reality is families are questioning the culture, the value, the cost of higher education. Is it still worth it today? And if it's still worth it, where is it still worth it? And so we'll be covering those topics in our live webinars throughout the day of the virtual college fair.
5: And so you made the announcement. It was posted yesterday, August 31st.
15: That's right.
5: But it's coming up on October 8th, right?
15: That's right. Exactly. So it's coming up on October 8th. Students and parents can register now. It's free. And if you can't attend the day of the fair itself, you can sign up and at least get the recordings from the fair. One of the sessions is going to be on evaluating the cost of a Catholic college. How can you afford it? This is something families have asked us to cover. And so we have two reps from the University of Mary who are coming in from their financial aid office and from their enrollment office, and they're going to talk families through all the different ways to afford Catholic education, what scholarships they can seek out, what things they can do like year-round campus or summer school and other things to make Catholic education more affordable for Catholic families. So that's a session I know families will want to tune into or at least register and get the recording.

0: when you have the virtual college fair?
1: Cost is always a top concern, so we're excited to have this whole webinar on it. Another session we're doing is just on the college search timeline from a Catholic family perspective. So Tim Reardon from Franciscan University will be coming on and talking families through what practically they need to do at every step along the way, junior and senior year of high school. So navigating those practical steps, especially for families that have, their first student in college, I think will be really helpful. Father Deacon Kyle Washit, the president of Wyoming Catholic, will also mm-hmm. be giving a webinar on, we've had him on here as well, Teresa.
0: Yeah, he's great. Mm-hmm.
1: Just
0: yeah.
1: what is college all about? What can it do for a young student? What impact has he seen in faithful Catholic education on young people? And so that will be a really, I think, eye-opening presentation for families as well, to get that perspective of what a college education is about.
0: This is such a great resource. I really want to commend you for doing this and all the other great resources you provide. I sure wish that this were available when I was younger, long time ago when I graduated from college. You mentioned how long ago that was. Well, actually, 45 years ago, I graduated in 1981. That's how old I am. People can figure out the math. I'm not ashamed. I'm 67 years old. I'm proud of that. Thanks be to God.
1: That's
0: better
1: awesome.
0: Than the alternative. No, but this is so important to have these resources. But, you know, take your document on the red flags and read them over, and then you'll see how it's being affirmed with the schools you're highlighting for this virtual college fair. So you don't have to worry about it. You've got that idea already in your mind in terms of what does a real Catholic school look like. And then you
1: exactly.
0: could ask some questions as well based on that, right?
1: Exactly. And then go into those college booths at our college fair and ask the admissions representatives particular questions about your interests, your majors, your activities you want to participate in. What kind of student is going to thrive at that particular Newman Guide College? You know, is that where you're going to be a good fit? And then hopefully this virtual fair allows students to narrow down their list of campuses they're going to go visit in person. Mm-hmm. And make those good in-person.
0: Yeah, it makes it a lot less expensive because then you are going to narrow it down. You have to worry about flying all over the place or driving all over the place, right?
1: Exactly. The Newman Guide colleges are all over the country, difficult to visit all of them. So this is a way to help narrow down which ones you're going to go and do a summer program at or go and visit in person. There's something special going on here. Newman Guide colleges have grown 21% over the last 10 years. What is it?
0: You know what it is? It's called Truth with a capital T, because they're teaching the truth and they're helping to bring up great young people. Kelly, out of time. We'll talk again next week. Kelly Solomon, of course, with the Cardinal Newman Society. Check out the college fair. You may register now. It's coming up on October 8th, cardinalnewmansociety.org. We'll be right back.
2: 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I'm Montse Alvarado with some great news. 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
5: 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So when he left, she made a desperate deal with God. 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And that's good advice.
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Hope you're having a beautiful Tuesday morning, the start of the month of September 1st, 2026. Thank you so much for tuning in to EWTN's Catholic Connection on a Tuesday. I did want to let you know what's coming up the rest of the week, because after the, actually, today I will be packing, and tomorrow I'll be leaving in the morning to speak at a wonderful women's conference in the Diocese of Springfield, which is a diocese of an amazing bishop, Bishop Habrocki. And I'm speaking for the Diocesan Women's Council there. We have 300 women in attendance. I'm doing two talks, including Make Me a Channel of Your Peace, How to Be More Like St. Clair and St. Francis in the Year of St. Francis. And then we'll also be talking about Going Beyond Sunday, based on one of my books, Beyond Sunday, that came out a few years ago. So very much looking forward to that. But that means that since I can't be there in person, we are having guest hosts, and you will be in very good hands with the lovely Vanessa Denha Garmo and also Sherry Brownrigg taking over the reins for hosting. And because of the travel situation, I have to leave tomorrow and then come back on Friday. The event is actually on Thursday. So I will be traveling, but the show will be live. And as we say in broadcasting, the show must go on, and it will, with Vanessa and Sherry filling in for a few days. Next hour of the program, we are going to have more conversation on the amazing St. Padre Pio, but this is very unique, the influence Padre Pio had on a couple and their marriage. Love it. I'm sure you will too. We'll be right back.

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6: Each day, we carry loved ones in our hearts, family members, friends, those who have drifted from God and from the faith. Through the St. Monica Society of Divine Mercy Radio, we unite in prayer for them, trusting that no soul is ever beyond God's mercy. Let us now turn to our Blessed Mother. In the name of the Father, and of the Son, and of the Holy Spirit. Amen. O Mary, my Mother, I place myself under your loving care. Take my fears, my worries, and my hopes, and present them to your Son. Teach me to trust as you trusted, to love as you loved, and to say yes to God in all things. Remain with me always and lead me ever closer to Jesus. Amen. Saint Monica, pray for us and for those we love.
7: Here's your weather update from Catholic 540 AM. It's currently 96 degrees under partly cloudy skies. Humidity 37%. The wind is from the west at 7 miles per hour. The forecast for this evening, scattered clouds with a light breeze. The temp about 84. Overnight, cloud-free and somewhat breezy. Temp about 78. And then tomorrow, the sky will be clear with some light wind. The temp 97. Thursday, lots of sunshine. There's a chance of some late-day isolated thunderstorms. Temp's about 98. That's the weather from Catholic 540 AM, Divine Mercy Radio.
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0: 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Thank you for listening to the Station of the Cross, proclaiming the fullness of truth with clarity and charity.
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3: 17th century Scottish statesman Andrew Fletcher said, "Let me make the songs of a nation, and I care not who makes the laws." How might we have to update it for today?
4: Well, I think the best way to update that is to use the words of a 21st century Irish statesman, another Andrew Breitbart. He said, "Politics is downstream of culture." And he's absolutely right. And if we think the way to win is to walk away from the fight, well, then you end up with the kind of society we find ourselves in.
3: Praise be Jesus Christ. This is Father Robert McTague of the Society of Jesus, your daily host for the Catholic Current, where we bring Christ to the world and the world to Christ. 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As always, let's start with prayer. In the name of the Father, Son, and the Holy Spirit. Almighty God, through the intercession of St. Ignatius Loyola, we ask that you pour forth your Holy Spirit upon us, a spirit of discernment that might hear your voice and obey your command. In the name of the Father, Son, and the Holy Spirit. Amen. Friends, I have been watching Europe with a close interest for many years and not liking the direction that it's going. I think Europe is in trouble. I wonder if it's reached the point of no return. And I'm not the only one to think that. My new guest here has written about that, and he raises a very challenging question. He said, it's not even a question, it's a statement. He says, Europe may not survive, it may not pull through. And he's basing this not merely on perceptions, but on mathematics and careful collection of evidence. He's a philosopher. He's a jurist. He's an entrepreneur. He's a writer, and he is a new guest here. Drew Godfrey, welcome to the Catholic Current.
5: Thank you so much for having me.
3: Drew, you raise some very sober challenges to the future of Europe, especially Western Europe. I still have my fingers crossed perhaps for Poland and Hungary and maybe Czechia. But let's start with the statement, demography is destiny. How does that apply to Europe's present and near future?
5: I think it does apply to Europe, but to the whole world, because we are watching a demographic collapse in the whole world, except in some zone in Africa. But for the rest, like South Korea, even China, Japan, there are dying societies. It's the same in Europe. The native basis of the population in Europe is vanishing before our eyes. So we are entering, we've been entering many decades ago. In fact, as you were stating, demographic winter. And now we have this other phenomenon, which is that the replacement of the native population by newcomers from the third world. That is the current situation in Europe. And despite the speeches and the political evolution at the national level, nothing changes. I mean, the borders are still wide open in Europe. You are trying, when I say you, it's in the US, you are trying to close it and to remedy to this situation in the USA. But in Europe, nothing is done. Beyond words, nothing is done. We don't have currently borders inside of the EU. That's the Schengen agreement, but also outside of the EU. Because when someone is caught in the sea, there is an obligation to bring him to the shore of Europe. And those people, they know that. So they just want to get caught because they know that as soon as they are putting a foot in Europe, they are going to stay there forever. So the situation currently is not changing in Europe.
3: So what puzzles me is the enthusiasm for the European politicians and especially the European Union for bringing in very large numbers of military age men from sub-Saharan Africa who are sometimes not literate even in their own language, or not bringing women and children and families with them. They're not highly skilled, and yet they're given priority in housing, they're given priority in medicine. And yet you use the word replacement, but I know that in polite society in Europe, if you say replacement theory or replacement of indigenous Europeans, you're considered a madman and worse. Why is that?
5: You're considered a Nazi if you are using, I mean, if you were using that, because now you see even on the left side of the political spectrum, some politicians are recognizing the fact we are assisting to a replacement of the native population by newcomers from the third world. Now it's a fact. I mean, it's a fact. But to complement what you are just saying, there is a document that was leaked today stating that 80% of the asylum seekers from the Maghreb, the Northern Africa, coming to Switzerland, are committing crimes. In 80% of them are committing crimes on the territory of Switzerland after they've been, like, you know, received in this glorious and very beautiful country. 80%. And just to compare, when you look at the asylum seeker from Ukraine, it's 2%. Mm. So 2 against 80%. And nonetheless, I mean, Switzerland are trying to do a few things because, as you know, Switzerland is not in the EU. So they are still able to do a few things. But for the rest of Europe, you were saying that maybe we can still keep some hope for Poland or the Czechia and so on. Mm. And I agree with you, maybe up to a point, because they are still members of the EU, and so they still have to comply, because, as you know, in the EU, when they make a regulation, no national parliament can do anything about the matter. So yeah, the situation is really difficult in Europe in that regard.
3: Well, I have been following Britain because I lived in London for 2 years back in the mid-90s, and it has a special place in my heart. And the new prime minister has said that, you know, we've got our newcomers, our cultural riches, too concentrated in major cities. We need to start moving them out into rural areas. So I know there's some small villages in Wales that might have a native population of 500. And then one day, 1,500 military-age men from Africa just show up, and it is considered hateful to say, I didn't vote for this, I didn't ask for this. Is this really good for us? And I'm trying to understand, we've only got 3 minutes left in this segment, what is the motivation of the politicians? I know that part of it is the claim was, well, we need workers to contribute to the tax base for our ongoing welfare state, but obviously that's not happening. The newcomers tend to commit crimes out of all proportion to their numbers, and they stay on welfare for generations. But what do you think is the deeper motivation of these politicians?
5: I think that in the past, I have like a personal explanation about that, but I think based in facts, in the past, the left was embracing Marxism. Now Marxism as an ideology is dead. And so now the left has no real ideology. They're just embracing a few topics like open borders and gender and genderism, whatever, you know, the word I use, gender, you know what I mean?
3: Yeah, gender equality.
5: Topics. Yeah, exactly. A few topics like that, and they're becoming extreme about those topics, and are making it a question of principle, and they refuse to. I mean, if you disagree with them about open borders, you are literally a Nazi. I mean, that's what they say. It's not like just a joke that you can make on Twitter and it's very funny. It's not funny anymore in Europe because they really think that you want to kill these people. You have no heart. You are like an enemy of democracy. You are like an enemy of the rule of law. When you think of it, the people, the person on the territory of Europe with no right to be there is like by definition the negation of the rule of law. So I think this fanaticism from the left comes from the fact, partly at least, that they are orphans, ideologically speaking, and so they are embracing a few topics, and they make them extreme and radical.
3: Well, I think a good deal of it has to do with Marxism and critical theory, and there is a lust for revolution, for destruction. And I've read in Western Europe, they talk about the red-green alliance between the leftists, the Marxists on the one side, and the Muslims on the other. And then I see people carrying signs to say things like, you know, queers for Palestine and so on. And I said, do you know what Islam says, for example, about homosexuality? What Islam says and does to women and children, etc. And isn't it the case that that the birth rate of the newcomers very dramatically exceeds the indigenous population? And have you heard, correct me if I'm mistaken, that for the past several years, the most common baby name for boys in Britain is Muhammad?
5: Yeah, in some cities, at least, it's true, yes. But you also have to know that like 50% of the males, named Mohammed. So of course the name Mohammed comes very right. often in those statistics. But nonetheless, it's of course a fact and it's like completely coherent with the reality.
3: Right. And, I know that in most of British major cities, the mayors are Muslim. And I know we've had that horrifying recent report from Parliament finally about the grooming gangs and the rape gangs, in Europe, and the very idea that the mayor of London, for example, did not know about this for years and years can't be taken seriously. And, even now Britain has just released pamphlets for newcomers and cultural enrichers, please don't rape because it might get you in trouble and it might affect your claims for asylum. And when a government says something like that, I don't know how it can survive, and I'm not sure that it deserves to survive. Friends, when we come back, we're going to continue our conversation about the survival of Europe. My guest today is Drew Godfrey. He's calling in from Belgium. Remember, our rallying cry here at the Catholic Current is Christus Mundo, Mundus Christo, bringing Christ to the world and the world to Christ. 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
1: 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Let us now turn to our Blessed Mother. In the name of the Father, and of the Son, and of the Holy Spirit. Amen. O Mary, my Mother, I place myself under your loving care. Take my fears, my worries, and my hopes, and present them to your Son. Teach me to trust as you trusted, to love as you loved, and to say yes to God in all things. Remain with me always, and lead me ever closer to Jesus. Amen. Saint Monica, pray for us, and for those we love.
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7: Praise be Jesus Christ. 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I'm asking the question, will Europe survive? My guest calling in from Belgium, scholar Drew Godofredi, says, maybe not. Drew, one of the things that concerns me about Europe, and it's a problem in the United States to a lesser degree for now, is energy. It seems that Europe, especially Germany, has a death wish regarding its energy policies. And Germany has been renowned for industry and technology for over 100 years. And so many of these great industries are either closing down completely or they're moving overseas. What's going on here?
8: I mean, just to summarize the situation, it's very easy. The price of energy as a whole, I mean, gas, if you like, if you make an average electricity, is 4 times higher in Europe, in comparison to the US.
7: Oh my.
8: 4 times higher. And it's a structural thing. It's like not like for a few months or like a crisis or like Ukraine or the COVID or whatever. It's right. Like structural. It's 4 times higher. There is, of course, because all industries in Europe compete with the industries not only in the US, but also in the US. No industry can survive such a price. Four times higher. Like the chemical sector is strong for many years in Germany, as you said, but also in Belgium. They are using a lot of energy to produce their thing. When the energy is 4 times higher, the price in Europe than in the US, what they do is they die. In fact, they do not die. They relocate to the US, just to take an example, but they are leaving Europe. And so the industry is in question, and many others is dying in Europe. That's a fact. Now, if you want to talk about the cause, I'm totally prepared to do that.
7: Yes, please, because that is the next step. Because German industry makes very, very fine world class products, and it keeps a lot of people employed. It helps to keep the German economy afloat. Why are they killing the goose that lays the golden egg?
8: Ideology. Ideology. I mean, the Germans, they like ideology. You see that in the past. Yes. They're very rational. They're very rational when it comes to the means to embrace their objective. But when they are fixing their objective, they are like purely romanticist in politics, if you like. And so now for 30 years, they have been, 20, 25 years, they have been embracing the green ideology. Environmentalism, yes. As we say in English, we say ecologism and, in French.
7: Right.
8: So this green ideology, they've been embracing that. And in the name of that, they've been killing fossil fuels, but also the nuclear energy. And so they want they want the energy to be the wind and the sun. For, those of you know, Germany, there is no sun in Germany. I mean, it's like a territory, I know. But there is no sun in Germany, basically.
7: Right.
8: So they want to replace coal and, everything and nuclear. They've been closing down all the perfectly functional nuclear reactor. All of them, not one of them, like the French did, that was a mistake, also in Fessenheim a few years ago, but all of them. And I want to replace the whole shebang by winds and solar panels. It does not work. The result of that is that their energy, as I said, is 4, 5, sometimes 6 times higher in price in comparison to the USA. But the Germans, if you look at the history, they go to the end of the story. When they are embracing an ideology, they go to the ends. They go to the real collapse, every time in history, it's always like that. And the trouble is that they are dominating the European Union because they are much more numerous than even France and Italy and Spain and other countries. Ursula von der Leyen is a German. So they are dominating the people there at the EU level, but also, the ideology. And so the EU today has been taking from Germany this green ideology. I mean, what is the raison d'être, if you understand the word, of EU? Historically speaking, it's the common market. It's to facilitate the economy, the exchanges, commercial exchanges between the countries. Now, in the name of this green ideology, they're doing exactly the opposite. There is a carbon tax. There are so many regulations. It's even forbidden in Europe to look in the ground to see if maybe we would have some shale gas. I mean, one of the reasons in the U.S. you are rich, nowadays, is shale gas. In Europe, it's not that we cannot exploit that, but we don't even have the right to look in the ground to check if maybe there is something there that we could be using. And the result, all of that is purely, it's not rational like at all, because we are importing this shale gas in question from the US to Europe because we have no choice. In the end, we need some heat, we need some energy just to survive. So this is the situation of the EU. But you have to understand that some of my I have many American friends, and notably at the Gatestone, they think that the EU is like the US federal government, but not at all. The EU is a bureaucracy. Just to give you one real example, because otherwise it's only worse example.
7: Yes.
8: There is a European Parliament, but it's not they name it Parliament. It's not a Parliament because they cannot initiate any law. The European Commission, Madame von der Leyen and the others, they have to say, we need a new regulation. And then this so-called Parliament have the right to discuss the details of the regulation in question. So it is a bureaucracy. And when you look at the result, the political result in Europe, the Greens, they are making 5% at the national, between 5, sometimes 6 or 7, which is like almost nil. But in the same time, they are dominating with the ideology, thanks to the Germans, the EU level. And so this is the ultimate key of the evolution, or maybe the revolution, if it's still possible in Europe. It's at the EU level, because nowadays they are deciding things, they are adopting regulations at that level. And after that, the real parliament in Europe, which are the national parliaments, can't do anything about it. It's too late.
7: Yes, yes. There's a facade of democracy and popular participation, but it's only a facade. Friends, we're talking about the fate of Europe. My guest today is calling in from Belgium, scholar Drew Godafridi. Drew, I want to shift and talk about agricultural policy. I know that in Holland, for example, and I think maybe to a lesser degree in France and Britain, they're discouraging farmers from planting crops and raising livestock because of environment and et cetera, concern. Don't they know? I mean, Europeans have a great history of food. Don't they know that they still need to eat? What's this seems to be suicidal to me.
8: It's suicidal, and they're going to remember that if war comes to our shores, because in time of war, you need your national farmer just to survive.
7: Yes.
8: And what you just said is completely right. And again, it's in the name of this green ideology. Those people, they hate the farmers because they think that what they do and the pesticide and all of that, it's against nature. They're poisoning nature, and that it's for man. But for, you know, you have to understand that in the ideology, man is just a creature among other creatures. And
7: yes.
8: So if we are taking measures and regulation against the interest of man, but in their mind, in the interest of nature, that's all fine for them. It's great for them, you know. It's not like, it's not important to, and it's not even like justified to be talking and thinking about man as the first creature in the creation. No, it's one among the others, and we are taking steps against the basic interest of the human population in Europe, but so be it. For them, it's completely acceptable. That's what they want, and that's what they do. So what you are describing is happening not only in Holland, in France, in all of them. And you were mentioning the UK, which is very unfortunate for them because they have been exiting the EU. And so you would have been thinking they are going to change, you know, their policy. But no, that's the force of ideology. I mean, we know that. As Catholics, we know that. In the name of, you know, the history of Marxism is 100 people. They have been killed. That's not interest. That's not economy. It's ideology. In the name of ideology, people are ready to kill. And they are ready to do, like, take very, like, stupid steps. That's what we are seeing now in Europe.
7: Since we're talking about food and we're talking about industry, I think we should talk, we just have 3 minutes left, about war. So they're destroying their population base, their energy resources, their food resources, their industry, and yet they seem to be talking about looking forward to war with Russia. I mean, right now the British Navy has more admirals than it has seaworthy ships. Is this another form of madness? Do these European bureaucrats really believe they can wage a war?
8: And, I don't think so. I think they know nothing about war, most of them, and they are not really interesting. But I think Russia, for them, it's a little bit the same for the American left. It's more like an opportunity. Because if we are in Europe in a state of war, or quasi-war with Russia, it's giving them, I mean, at the EU level, those politicians in general in Europe, a new legitimacy. We need them because we need them to organize the society in order to defend ourselves against the Russian aggression. Now, that being said, there was a Russian aggression in Ukraine. I mean, for me, that's something real. We can speak about the context and responsibility of NATO, but there was an aggression. But to think now, and you know, the European guy at the head of NATO said that a few months ago, that we are in a state of war with Russia is madness, because Russia does not have the military means in the current situation to invade Europe. That is a lie. It's not true.
7: Right.
8: But I am observing in the European, I mean the old press, I say the paleo press, that this idea of we are in a state, it's like receding a little bit. So I'm not sure that they are still convinced themselves that they can use these arguments to mobilize the population.
7: Well, I know enough of history to know that as empires begin to stagger, their economy goes sideways, their population becomes restive, and eventually to hide inflation and starvation, you start a war to distract people. And that makes me very anxious about the future, because we have weapons of destruction that were inconceivable even a generation ago. And I would like for there to be moral leadership. I want there to be statesmen and churchmen together who say, please, let's stop the madness and walk away from the cliff while there is still time. But I don't see anyone on the horizon right now who is able to give that call. Friends, we come back and continue our conversation with scholar Drew Godafridi. He's calling us from Belgium. We're talking about whether Europe can survive. 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We can do it with you. We cannot do it without you. Let's do this good work together. Let's strive to be more than merely relevant. Back in just 2 minutes. Please do stay with us.

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1: In the name of the Father, and of the Son, and of the Holy Spirit. Amen. We fly to thy patronage, O Holy Mother of God. Despise not our petitions and our necessities, but deliver us always from all dangers, O glorious and blessed Virgin. In the name of the Father, and of the Son, and of the Holy Spirit. Amen. This is Father Michael Burbeck. May God bless you and your families, keep you close to his heart. In the name of the Father, and of the Son, and of the Holy Spirit. Amen.
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3: 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My guest today is Belgian scholar Drew Godofredi. We're talking about whether Europe will survive. Drew, in the United States, we have this, I call it an illusion, that if we just vote harder, if we just vote the scoundrels out of office and vote the right people into office, things will get better. There may be a small grain of truth of that in the United States. My perception is that the European Union has its hand on the throat of the European population, and it will never let go. In other words, democracy can't fix this. What is your evaluation?
4: I'm afraid that you are right. If you look at the two countries dominating the EU, it's France and Germany that are dominating the EU, and you have Marine Le Pen at about 40% in those polls, and then in Germany we have Alternative für Deutschland at about 40% in some Länder, and then about 30% nationally. And the following parties like CDU, CSU, I mean so-called conservative, they're not conservative anymore. On what it is, and about 20%, and then the socialists lag far behind. But so the democratic logic would be Marine Le Pen, president of France, and the Alternative für Deutschland in the new federal government, next new federal government of Germany. Is it going to happen? Because that's the first question. The democracy is clear. I mean, in France in particular, the democracy is just obvious. When you are making 40%, the next is like at 20 or 16. Yeah, it's okay. You know, normally you are becoming president and you have a majority. Is it going to happen? I don't know. We have, you know, it would be arrogant to say yes or no. I mean, black or white. But what I know is that we talk about the deep state in the US. The deep state, I mean, or we can say bureaucracy, it's only a choice of words. The deep state is even bigger, more obese, and deeper in countries such as Germany and France. They are going to do whatever they can imagine to stop Marine Le Pen from reaching power, and the same in Germany. And in Germany, they are saying that they do that because the AfD is the new Nazism, which is like, gross. It's false. The woman leading the AfD currently, Alice Weidel, is a Hayekian, a British Hayek that you may know, of course. It's a great author. I have all his books here in my library. And he's not really like, I would say, like a Nazi author, like at all, you know. So to say that, it's like, of course, like an obvious lie. But they are going, I mean, I think that they would prefer like a real coup instead of seeing Le Pen or the Alternative für Deutschland reaching power. And it was very interesting because last week I was reading in the German press, in the national German newspaper on the left, that if the AfD is reaching power, even if one Länder, that's like a state, as you would say in the US, then violence but by which they mean physical violence, becomes legitimate. But political violence, that's kidnapping, murder, I mean, as a system. It's violence is like to go against that, that's a system, that's murder. So in a national German newspaper, they say if the AfD is reaching power, murder becomes legitimate. So that's the situation we're having in Europe.
3: That is absolutely shocking. It's staggering. It's a betrayal. It's betrayal of natural law. It's betrayal of human dignity. Now, I know there's some movement to talk about we have to reconsider migration policy. There's even people who talk about re-migration, that taking the millions who've come into Europe in recent years and sending them back home. I know Pope Leo says re-migration is not a Christian concept. There is a Dutch woman, I can picture her face, and I know for sure I cannot pronounce her name, but she is part of the re-migration movement, and they've been getting hundreds of thousands of signatures for it. But it seems to me to be too little too late. Is there a realistic future for Europe that doesn't end in tragedy?
4: Yeah. Again, it would be like arrogant to say yes or no. If I had to make a prognosis, it wouldn't be optimistic. But not for the demography, not because of those political, you know, blockage and, you know, murder attempts and this or that, but mostly the economy. Because just to give you like a real example, Europe does not exist at the level of the artificial intelligence. You have like great, I'm not like saying that everything is fine in the US, not at all. That would be ridiculous to say that, but you have like so great companies creating new things. Artificial intelligence is not only the future, but it's like the basic of the economy of the future. And so this competition is between the US and China. That's another topic. Yeah? That's not the topic of the day. Europe does not exist there. We have like two companies, Mistral in France and ASML, great company in Holland, and that's about it, you know. So we missed that train. We missed that station, and the next station is, it's going to be decades in the future. So for that, even if the rest was not there, for that reason, I wouldn't be so optimistic. There was a tweet of Elon Musk the other day. He was saying that he would see like economic growth in the US 10 times higher. Now you have like 2.5% per year. I don't want to say that numbers are everything, but when you are talking about the economy, numbers are important. I mean, it's like 2.5% per year, and in Europe we have like zero, like for like 10 years. And so in the end, it adds up. And he was saying, I can see that it's going to be 10 times higher, this growth in the USA in comparison to Europe, and so also in comparison to other countries. But I mean, that's bad luck for them too. But it means that Europe, it's clearly entering not only dire straits, but the second class competition. We missed that train, and I'm afraid it's no too late, you know. I cannot see with like the EU blockage that we have, I cannot see big companies tomorrow building the bricks of the tomorrow's society. That's going to happen, not in Europe. And that's a big, huge evolution, because like until 10 years ago, we were in the same league, in fact. We were in the same. We had like great companies and like in Germany and everything. Now they are receding and collapsing, some of them, including Volkswagen, including like great companies of the past in Germany. They are collapsing in a few months in front of our eyes. And so I would be probably more pessimistic than optimistic.
3: It makes me very, very sad, because it, in many ways, you know, Europe really is the cradle of Western civilization. It's the birthplace of Christendom. And I can't imagine a world or a church without Europe being Europe. And it seems that ordinary Europeans want to be and remain European. And which is not a bad thing, but it seems that the people responsible for guiding and protecting Europe are not interested in Europe remaining Europe at all. So I think we're at a point where human remedy will not be sufficient. I don't know where you are in terms of faith, but could you address the European crisis as a crisis of faith, that if there's to be any remedy at all, it involves a returning to Christ?
4: Yeah, I think it's maybe possible for some Europeans to rediscover the roots of our civilization, and Christian faith is like very much part of that. It's like a huge chunk of the roots of our civilization. It's possible. For the time being, you still have many people believing in God in the USA, not so many of them in Europe, or they are Muslims. Muslims, yeah. They do believe in their God. They do believe in their scriptures and everything. But Christians, I mean, not only Catholics, you have Protestant people, you have all those Protestant churches in the USA, as you know. But all of that in Europe has vanished. I mean, I'm from a country, Belgium, where Catholics were, it was obvious to be a Catholic. I mean, it was not even thinkable not to be. But I'm talking about the generation of my grandparents. Yeah, I mean, yesterday, it's not such a long time ago. And then you had Holland, they were all Protestant. My wife is Dutch, so I have many links to this country. Mm-hmm. I also have like a daughter who is 2 years old and Dutch, so I may still have some hope, otherwise I wouldn't make children, you know, if I wasn't without hope. In this country, to be a Protestant person was totally obvious. It was part of their national identity. And in 55 years, I've been seeing that completely vanishing. It does not exist anymore. So the church, they are still there. The Catholic school, I've been attending many Catholic schools and universities, but they are not Catholic anymore. In fact, you can go and to attend some mass at some point, generally like once in a year, but there is nothing Catholic there anymore. Or they are just retaining the far left interpretation of the scriptures, and they are just far left, militant, and they are not really Christian anymore. That's what remains of the Catholic faith, mostly and in many parts of Europe, with great exceptions, of course, I know. And when you go to Rome, you can see many people, the real Catholics, beyond politics, because not everything is politic in the Catholic faith. But mostly, I would say that for the time being, it's not there anymore. It's been part of what we are since for many, many centuries, and now it's been like vanishing.
3: Well, I think of people who visit the great cathedrals of Europe and see them primarily as museums rather than places of worship, that they're husks of their former selves. You know, the horrible fire of Notre Dame in Paris and the restoration, which I think was clumsy. And then also just the hideous vestments and behavior when they had the rededication of the mass, but that's another topic for another time. You know, you said you've fathered children, to bring children into the world is an act of hope. What sustains your hope in this difficult time? I know that's a big question. We only have a minute and a half left.
4: Well, I refuse to, I'm a fighter, so, and I love children. I think they are the future. And so, I'm a fighter. I want to see Europe rationally, but also I'm a fighter. So you can be both in the same time. And I want I have a son also, he's 18, my daughter, now she's two, she's only two, to have this opportunity to grow in Europe if they choose to do that, because of course, many of my friends, they say, we are going to go to the USA, we are going to Switzerland, we are going, some of them, to Israel. Yeah, great. But I think Europe, we are born here, and I'm a fighter. I'm here to stay.
3: Well, I'm very glad for that, because Europe, European civilization, and dare I say Christendom, really are worth fighting for. And Europe won't remain European without indigenous Europeans. And I think we need to be able to say that as well. Duke Godfrey, thank you for taking time to call us from Belgium. I am grateful for the conversation today. God bless your good work, and I hope we can talk again before long.
4: Me too. It was great. Thank you so much.
3: I'm Jesuit Father Robert McTague, your host every day of the Catholic Current. Today is a timely Tuesday. You know what that means. You want to stay with us for the rest of the hour, because coming up next, you and me sharing timely thoughts, reflecting on what we've heard today. And believe me, I have a lot to say. be part of the conversation. Follow what we're following by following us on Gab. That's GAB.com. The channel is The Catholic Current. And you can influence the conversation. 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We want to hear from you. We said some very challenging things today, things you might not have heard of before. I want to know what you think. 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Back in just 2 minutes. Please do stay with us.

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1: St. John Vianney explained his secret to confession to a fellow priest, and he said, "I will tell you my recipe. I give sinners a small penance, and the rest I do in their place. Souls have been won at the price of Jesus' own blood, and a priest cannot devote himself to their salvation if he refuses to share personally in the precious cost of redemption." May Almighty God bless you all, Father, Son, and Holy Spirit. Amen. I'm Father Joshua West, chaplain at NC State University, and you're listening to Catholic 540 AM Divine Mercy Radio.
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4: Praise be Jesus Christ. 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Here we are, the last segment of a timely Tuesday. The question was, will Europe survive? The last segment, as always, it's just you and me reflecting on what we've heard today. My guest, who's a new guest, is Drew Gottafredi. He's a lawyer, a philosopher. I'm talking about, will Europe survive? And I'm not a gambling man, but I don't know if I'm ready to take that bet. Why do I say that? Because I just saw something in social media. The European Union president is Ursula von der Leyen. So she's either Dutch or Belgium. And she says one of the trouble that Europe has is that people have savings accounts. They put money in the bank. And she said this money must be put to the service of European companies. And she says she has a plan to securitize them and supervise them. Well, what does that mean? What is she talking about here? Basically, what she's saying is they're coming for your saving accounts. And in the English translation, she says savings are idols, but I did some checking. You know, she spoke French, which means she's probably Belgian then. The word paresseux means lazy, not idle. So listen to what she says. She says, "The second challenge concerns the financing of our economies. In Europe, there's no shortage of technology or savings, but there's still a shortage of capacity to scale up Europe's businesses. Too many projects stall because the initial investment is too risky, because demand is too uncertain, or because capital is too expensive. Our companies know how to get started in Europe, but they also need to be able to grow here. Too often they go elsewhere for the funding they need. They shift their center of gravity, or they get bought out. Of course, this isn't something that we will finance only from the public purse. But Europe has savings, but unfortunately, those

What do you say to, I'm from Newark, New Jersey. I have lots of things I want to say, but I don't want us to lose our federal license. And I don't want to have to go to confession or cause scandal. So I'm not going to say what immediately comes to mind, but it would involve Italian and a rude hand gesture. And I'll just leave it at that. Europe seems to be on a very tragic trajectory. Large numbers of military age men are moving in who are not native to Europe, are not Christians, don't speak English or French or German or Italian or Spanish, have no inclination to learn it. These are men, at least in England, who have to be reminded not to rape. And they're ready to collect welfare, and they're not interested in becoming Christians. So what exactly is the net gain for having these military age men move into Europe who have no interest in assimilating or becoming European to whatever degree that they're capable? Why is this a good thing? And sadly, even senior Catholic cadres of the People Who Should Really Know Better Club don't seem to get it. Apparently, their view is all are welcome, all are welcome, all are welcome, todos, todos, todos, free stuff for everyone to infinity because Jesus or something. You know, look, I'm a humanities major, but now mathematically, the idea of anything to infinity when you're dealing with material is not possible. And I know enough about business to know that nothing is free. Somebody has to pay for it. And we're not talking about that either. And when it seems to be impolitic, impolite, gauche, a faux pas to evangelize, to seek converts, I'm even going to use the dreaded P word, proselytize. A member of the senior Catholic cadre of the People Should Really Know Better Club referred to proselytism as, and here I quote, solemn nonsense. And I'm going to go out on a limb here and say that Europe deserves to be preserved. I think Europe, a European Europe, is inevitably, inextricably a Christian Europe, more precisely a Catholic Europe. And it seems that the idea of Europe and the faith having some kind of connection and Europe and the faith having a blessing to offer the whole world, I get the impression that the cool kids don't think that way. And the vast majority of indigenous Europeans haven't been taught to think that way for a very long time. So here's the question that I have. Who's going to hand on the torches of civilization and the Catholic faith in Europe from this generation to the next? Who's going to do it? Who wants to? Who's capable? Who's responsible for doing that? I think a lot of people don't want to have that conversation at all. And that leads me to a more awkward, even more painful question, which is, and what happens if we fail? If Europe doesn't hand on European cultural civilization to Europe and the rest of the world, what happens then? Well, among other things, churches and monasteries will become museums and eventually parking lots at best. And there will be fewer saints from Europe. There may be more martyrs, but that's another topic for another time. But there will be fewer saints, there will be fewer vocations, there will be fewer hymns. Do we really, really think the world will be a better place when nobody in Europe knows how to sing the Salve Regina, who can't tell you what Ember Days and Rogation Days are, who don't know how to serve a solemn high mass? Is that a desideratum?

0: Is that something that we're striving for? Or is it something that we are allowing to happen without shame, without any sense of regret, without any fear of the judgment of history, or whether the saints and martyrs that went before us from Europe will point at us with accusing fingers and turn away from us in disgust? I'm Jesuit Father Robert McTague, your host here every day of the Catholic Current. 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Together we'll take it to the whole world. Through the intercession of Our Lady of Mount Carmel, may Almighty God bless us, Father, Son, and Holy Spirit. Go in peace, and please do pray for me, for I am a sinner.
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2: There will always be grace. St. Paul reminds the church in Corinthians, with every temptation that comes to us, with every challenge, with every difficulty, God always gives us the grace. And he doesn't give it in advance. That's always been a key thing, I think, that I've really just learned over the last number of years. Oftentimes we see people going through something and we go, oh my gosh, I could never imagine doing that if I was in that situation. An illness with a child, or a cancer diagnosis, or the loss of a dear friend, or the loss of a spouse, and we look at somebody who's going through a difficult time and we go, I don't know how they're doing it. Well, of course we don't know how they're doing it, because we're not them. And since we're not them, God hasn't given us the grace that he's given them to go through what they're going through. But the important thing for us is to know that no matter what it is that's happening in our lives, God is giving us grace, strength, supernatural help, his life, so that we can not just endure it, we can go through it somehow with joy, not with giddiness, not with ha-ha, but with joy, with the confidence that our lives, no matter what, are in his hands. That's the truth. Your life, my life, is not in the hands of circumstances, fate, doctor's diagnoses, whatever the case might be. My life, your life, is in the hands of my Father. I'm his son. You're his son. You're his daughter. And nothing ever changes that. Jesus says that no one can take us out of the Father's hands. No one is stronger than him. He has no rival.
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4: In the name of the Father, and of the Son, and of the Holy Spirit. Amen.
3: The angel of the Lord declared unto Mary,
4: and she conceived by the Holy Spirit.
3: Hail Mary, full of grace, the Lord is with thee. Blessed art thou among women, and blessed is the fruit of your womb, Jesus.
4: Holy Mary, Mother of God, pray for us sinners, now and at the hour of our death. Amen.
3: Behold the handmaid of the Lord.
4: Be it done unto me according to thy word.
3: Hail Mary, full of grace, the Lord is with thee. Blessed art thou among women, and blessed is the fruit of thy womb, Jesus.
4: Holy Mary, Mother of God, pray for us sinners, now and at the hour of our death. Amen.
3: And the Word was made flesh,
4: and dwelt among us.
3: Hail Mary, full of grace, the Lord is with thee. Blessed art thou among women, and blessed is the fruit of thy womb, Jesus.
4: Holy Mary, Mother of God, pray for us sinners, now and at the hour of our death. Amen.
3: Pray for us, O Holy Mother of God,
4: that we may be made worthy of the promises of Christ.
3: Let us pray.
4: Pour forth, we beseech thee, O Lord, thy grace into our hearts, that we, to whom the incarnation of Christ thy Son was made known by a message of an angel, may by his passion and cross be brought to the glory of his resurrection, through the same Christ our Lord. Amen. In the name of the Father, and of the Son, and of the Holy Spirit. Amen.
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8: Two people dead and one person unaccounted for. Meanwhile, flash flooding thousands of miles away in South Asia now blamed for over 1,000 deaths. This after a glacial collapse inundated the Nepal-Tibet border region last week. And EWTN News is reporting that Caritas Nepal was asked by the Red Cross to source 1,000 body bags. Caritas has also provided emergency shelters and hygiene kits to more than 1,000 households since the catastrophic flood last week. They've also been feeding some 300 families through their 50 community kitchens. For more news with a Catholic perspective, visit EWTNnews.com. I'm Teresa Tomeo, and Catholic Answers Live starts now.

0: Hello and welcome to Catholic Answers Live. I am Cy Kellett, your host. Dr. Carlo with us. Sometimes the most general questions or the base level questions are the hardest. Like, we can answer all the questions that come on top, but you get down to it, and the questions that we almost never ask, that we are just covered with assumptions, are the really hard ones. And I'm going to start, Dr. Carlo, with a really, really hard question. And I think it's an essential question to get answered, at least to start on an answer towards in the modern world. And that is this. And you're going to go, that's very basic. It is very basic. But the basic one, that's what I'm saying, the basic ones are hard. How do we know what's right from what's wrong? How do we know that? And I will honestly say, often when you make a moral argument to young people in particular today, they don't say your argument is wrong. They say, well, how do you know that? And so the answer to the question, how do we know right from wrong, is an essential one. Our show today is your moral questions. If you've got tough moral questions, or is it just tough Catholic teachings in general? Like, what do you want, Carlo? You tell me.
1: Hi, Cy.
0: Hi.
1: Yeah, so we're working with tough Catholic teachings today.
0: All right.
1: So we're not going to we're open to getting tough questions concerning morality, because
0: right.
1: as Catholics we deal with faith and morals. But we don't want to restrict the boundaries to just morality today. We want to open it up for general Catholic teachings in general, teachings of Catholicism that folks listening may struggle with, and that might be a non-Catholic who struggles with the Catholic teaching, a particular teaching that's serving as an impediment to them entering into the church, something that's stopping them from becoming Catholic, to steal the tagline from Call to Communion with Dr. David Anders.
0: You just stole from Dr. David Anders. Unacceptable,
1: morality,
0: Dr.
1: Right?
0: Carlo. Yes.
1: Oh, man. And then secondly, Catholics who struggle with Catholic teachings as well. You know, many times Catholics have a hard time wrapping their minds around certain things the Catholic Church teaches. And that's why we exist here at Catholic Answer Side, to try to untangle those knots for people within their minds and within their hearts. And so we invite our listeners today to give us a call with whatever Catholic teaching that they struggle with.
0: Yeah.
1: And we can hopefully help them out today.
0: 888-318-7884, the number. I'm sorry, I was limiting it to tough moral teachings. I knew I had misspoken as soon as I said it, but a tough Catholic teaching, one that gives you a hard time, you are welcome to ask. 888-318-7884. And you might know what's right and you might know what's wrong, but how do you know that? That's a hard question to answer. How do I know what's right and what's wrong? Carlo, let's just start there. How do we, especially in this relative, I know you wrote a book about relativism, but in this age where everybody's like, oh, it's all relative, it depends on what you think, it depends on what your culture teaches. We say no, some things are right, some things are wrong, but how do you know?
1: Yeah, the first thing I'd point out, since you brought up relativism, this sort of question assumes that relativism, or moral relativism to be more precise, is not on the table. So it's operating on an assumption that there is such a thing as objective truth about human behavior. And so I'd like to point that out right off the bat. And so the question is, how do we know what's right and wrong? Well, first of all, what do we mean by right and wrong? Within this context of morality, what we mean by that, or what someone means by that, is how do we know whether particular human behaviors are good or bad? Because that's basically what morality deals with, assessing human behavior as to whether it's good for us insofar as we're human beings, or bad for us insofar as we're human beings. That's what morality is. A system of principles by which we determine good and bad human behavior. And insofar as we're made for goodness, we can't do things unless we perceive them to be good. We can't make any choices except under the guise of the good. We ought to behave in a way that's consistent with that which is good for us. And we ought to avoid behaviors that are bad for us insofar as we are human beings. And so the question then becomes, how do we determine what is good and bad human behavior? Well, that presupposes an understanding of the notion of good and bad. Like, how do we determine what is good and bad, period, And so we're having to back up, right, in these steps in order to wrap our minds around good and bad human behavior. We have to first have in place the notion of good and bad. How do I know something is good or bad? Well, the answer to that question is determined by the nature of the thing. We don't talk about goodness as such or badness as such. It's always a good so-and-so, a good thing or a good kind of thing or a bad thing. So take the tree outside. I know that it's a good oak tree because it's flourishing, right? It has roots sunk deep into the ground. Its branches are extended out. It's healthy. It's not corrupt. It's not dying. It's performing photosynthesis. And I say that is a good tree. And what I mean by that is that particular tree is instantiating the nature of oak tree in a very full, active way.
0: Yeah.
1: And then I can also know what's good for the oak tree. Like, given my knowledge of the nature of an oak tree, I know it needs sunlight, so sunlight's good for it. I know it needs water, so water's good for it. Why? Because it has certain capacities within it, Sai, ordered towards certain ends or goals. It needs to sink roots deep into the ground. It needs to perform photosynthesis. It needs to grow its branches out and produce leaves, etc. So what are the things that are going to help the tree achieve those ends? Water, sunlight, fertilizer. So therefore, water, light, fertilizer are good for the tree to make it a good tree. Does that make sense?
0: That makes sense. Yes.
1: So that's the notion of, like, that's trying to wrap the mind around the notion of good. Now, given our knowledge of the nature of the tree, we know what is a bad tree. If the oak tree is like falling over, about to fall over, its leaves are not, it's not producing the leaves, and its roots are like coming out of the ground. It's not sturdy. I say, well, that's a bad oak tree. Why? Because the tree is failing to achieve what it's meant to do, given its nature. So I can say good oak tree, bad oak tree, and then I know what's good for the oak tree, water, light, fertilizer, and what's bad for the oak tree. Like if you go and spray tree poison, that's going to be bad for the tree. Why? Because it impedes it from achieving its ends. Okay?
0: Yes.
1: Now, I go through that long process simply to help the mind grasp the notion of good and bad. Now, a tree is obviously not free to do the kinds of things that trees do. So morality doesn't apply to the tree. But good tree, bad tree, good for tree, bad for tree still applies. Now, guess what? We as human beings, and here's a major assumption in this moral framework, we have a nature too. It's called a human nature. And with that human nature, we have certain capacities naturally directed towards certain things or ends to do certain things, produce certain effects. I have the power of sight. I have organs of sight. And whenever the power is used with those organs, I see. And so whenever I'm seeing, that's good for me as a human being, right?
0: Yeah.
1: I'm a good human being when I'm seeing. Like, functionally, I have the power to hear. I have organs for hearing. When the power is actualized with the organs for hearing, I'm actually hearing. That means I'm functioning well as a human being. That's a good human being. All right, so I also have spiritual powers, intellect and will. What is the intellect for? To know the truth. So whenever I come to know the truth, guess what? I am a good human being because I'm functioning insofar as I'm a human being. I'm functioning well. And then the truth is good for me because that's what my intellect is made for.
0: Yep. Okay.
1: So notice, Sai, within human nature, there is an order of good inscribed, embedded within my nature insofar as I'm a human being, not insofar as I'm a dad, not insofar as I'm a father, that's the same thing, a husband, that's what I meant to say, not insofar as I'm an apologist or somebody's a dentist or somebody's an eye doctor, but insofar as I'm a human being,
0: yeah,
1: because I have a human nature. There's an order of good inscribed within our nature that every human being is able to access and know by reason alone, without the Bible. And here's where morality comes into play. Once I have that knowledge of the order of the good inscribed within my nature, determined by my nature, then I have the freedom to choose behavior that's either consistent with that order of good or not. If I engage in behavior that's not consistent, conflicts with, or violates that order of good inscribed within my nature, determined by my nature, we call that bad human behavior, i.e. moral wrongness, immorality. behavior that's consistent with that order of good and fits within it, and I voluntarily choose to engage in those behaviors, we call that good human behavior, moral behavior. And so that's a sketch of what we call the natural moral law. It's this order of good inscribed within our nature insofar as we're human beings that reason is able to uncover and freely choose to engage in behavior, whether consistent with that order or not. Behavior is consistent with the order of good, moral behavior. Behavior not consistent with the order of good, immoral behavior. So that's the sketch of how we determine what's right and wrong.
0: It's fun. Now, I know you're not going to get into this, and it would be, and I got to go to the break, but you seemed to take a little step back when you said, like the oak tree, humans have a nature.
1: Yes.
0: Is that because that's something that that's a separate philosophical question that you would have to address? Because
1: exactly.
0: Other words, it seems obvious to me that humans have a nature, but maybe that shouldn't be so obvious to me. Maybe there's people who make arguments that I would need to address against human nature. Is that right?
1: Yes. Okay. Yes. It's a philosophical project in order to establish the truth that we have a nature as humans, as opposed to the nature of the plant, as opposed to the nature of the animal. We have a particular nature that we call a rational animal nature. We have an aspect of animality, but what makes us different from other animals throughout the animal kingdom is our rationality, intellect and will, powers of the soul. And it's that establishes our particular nature. And with that nature are certain inherent capacities, faculties, powers, order towards certain activities that constitute the very good of the thing in question, namely the human being, given its nature, just like our assessment of the oak tree, given its nature.
0: Dr. Carla Broussard, our guest, that's how we know, that's at least an introduction to how we know right from wrong. If you have a tough Catholic teaching, the Catholic Church certainly teaches that it doesn't say that you can have perfect knowledge of anything, but it does say you can have knowledge of right and wrong, and that might be a tough one to defend. But maybe there's another Catholic teaching that you find tough, maybe tough to explain to others, or tough to accept yourself, whatever it is. If you want to talk about a tough Catholic teaching, give us a call, 888-318-7884.
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0: 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Catholic Answers Live. Dr. Carlo Broussard, our guest. Tough Catholic teachings this hour. Dr. Carlo, to you, if you're looking for him online, Dr. Carlo, that's Carlo with a K. You can find Dr. Carlo on YouTube. He's got a YouTube channel there where a new episode of his podcast drops each Wednesday. That would be tomorrow. What are we getting from you tomorrow, Dr. Carlo?
1: All right, let me think here.
0: Oh, no. Sorry.
1: So tomorrow's episode is dealing with John 6.
0: Oh,
1: and the common Catholic exegesis of the text, along with other believers in the real presence, against those who would exegete that text, the Bread of Life discourse in John 6, and the command to eat his flesh and drink his blood as being figurative language. Particularly the objection is, if Christians don't interpret Jesus's language of the door and the vine, say in John 10 and John 15, in a literal way, then why do they interpret his language to eat his flesh in a literal way? Given the fact that this is the same gospel, John, and all three instances are preceded by I am statements. I am the door. I am the vine. I am the bread of life. So the charge is that if we interpret the I am bread of life, I eat the flesh of Christ in a literal way, well, then we would have to interpret I am door, I am vine in a literal way. But we don't interpret I am door, I am vine in a literal way. And so therefore, the argument concludes, or the objection, that we ought not to interpret eating his flesh in a literal way. So I address that objection in particular, and then offer the common lines of exegesis as to why we interpret Jesus' words in John 6 in a literal, with a realistic understanding, as opposed to interpreting his words as a figure of speech to mean just to believe in him.
0: Check it out. So people can get, you've got a bunch of episodes up now. I mean, you've been at this for a while. How long have you been at it? How long have you been?
1: So we started mid-January, I think January 12th to be precise. I don't know why that date's sticking in my mind. So we're right at, 8 months now that the YouTube channel has been live. And from what I'm told, according to the statistics, we're on a healthy growth and trajectory. We reached over 4,000 subscribers in that amount of time, which, again, I'm told is pretty darn good. I have no idea. I'm not the YouTube guru. I'm just an old dinosaur with this stuff. But that's what I'm told. And so it's been a lot of fun, Si, just carving out these episodes, offering them for folks to go through these issues in a very clear and systematic way. The visuals help because you're able to lay out the argument and the mind is able to follow where you're at in the argument. Where's the conclusion? Where's the premises to support that conclusion? All of that fun stuff. That's what I love so much about doing these YouTube episodes.
0: Check them out. Dr. Carlo, that's with a K. Check out the YouTube channel or get Dr. Carlo wherever you get your podcasts. The number here, 888-318-7884. You say you're not the YouTube guru. We do actually have a YouTube guru here in the
1: building. Yes, we do.
0: And I'm going to say this because we get grades from the YouTube guru. And and none of us likes getting our grades from the YouTube guru.
1: Because a lot of times they're an F.
0: Carlo got a perfect score last week. He got a perfect score. It was
1: It was only for a few callers that it was a perfect score.
0: You don't have to qualify. You get any kind of good score. You just take the credit, Carlo. The rest of us are all getting remedial lessons in YouTube. Your score is I hate when my score is just like 7 red X's. I'm like, that's not good. Give me something. Like, give me some, get something green on there. All right, off we go now. It's tough Catholic teachings. If there's a tough, a Catholic teaching that you find tough, or maybe a one that you find tough to say, like I am right now, 888-318-7884. See, I'm going to get a terrible score for that. My score just went down. Jenny in North Carolina, save me. My score is going down by the minute.
2: Can you hear me?
0: Very well, Jenny.
2: Oh, excellent. So I'm calling, my sister and brother-in-law are Christians, Protestant Christians, and my brother-in-law works as a part-time minister for their church. last week he was on a retreat, a men's retreat, and I'm sorry I don't have the actual scripture reference, but I know you'll know it. It's the teaching of whether or not certain people are pre-chosen or predestined be saved versus everybody has free will, and therefore we try to expose everybody to the gospel so that everybody has the opportunity because Jesus wants everybody to be saved.
3: Yeah.
2: So my sister and brother-in-law and I'm Catholic, are of the opinion that, of course, Jesus wants everybody to be saved and we have free will, and therefore we should try to share the gospel with everybody we meet.
3: Nice.
2: But during this retreat, my brother-in-law made the statement that he couldn't speak with authority on the scripture, and he recognized that it was a confusing and often difficult to interpret scripture passage. And there were some elders in the church at this retreat, and they got very angry, and they called him a Calvinist, and they threw them out of the church.
3: Whoa!
2: Because apparently I don't know. So I wondered if you could clarify for me the Catholic perspective on this, so that I could maybe share that with my sister and brother-in-law.
0: I'm guessing Romans chapter 8 is what you're talking about, and this is a key one for Calvinists. Good luck, Carlo. Answer this one. Help us out here.
1: All right. Well, Jenny, I think we can start with the Catechism of the Catholic Church in paragraph 600. So you might be able to cite that in order to share the Catholic teaching of that, where it states, you know, to God, all moments of time are present in their immediacy. So it's affirming the eternality of God. When, therefore, it goes on to state, he established his eternal plan of, quote unquote, predestination, he includes in each person's, he includes in it each person's free response to his grace. Okay. For the sake of accomplishing his plan of salvation, God permitted the acts that flowed. So referring to like Herod and Pontius Pilate and those who crucified our Lord, it states, for the sake of accomplishing his plan, he permitted the acts that flowed from their blindness. Okay. So let's see if we can unpack that a little bit, Jenny. So notice the church is affirming God's plan of quote unquote predestination. Now in theological circles, predestination refers to those whom God knows he will give the grace to of final perseverance, to die in friendship with him and thereby receive entrance into the heavenly kingdom. Reprobation is a theological, nerdy theological term for those whom from all eternity God knows whom he will permit, not cause, but permit to die in mortal sin and thereby receive reprobation or damnation on account of their mortal sin that they die in. So both categories of people are within God's plan, eternal plan, of quote-unquote predestination. Now, the Catechism using that term just to reference plan, but I specify predestination refer to those whom God knows he will give the grace to finally persevere and die in friendship with him and go to heaven. Reprobation, those from all eternity God knows he will permit to die in mortal sin, freely committing mortal sin, and thereby receive damnation on account of that mortal sin. But notice that in that model, Jenny, free will is present both for those to whom God gives the grace to die in friendship with him and thereby get heaven, and for those to whom God permits, for whom God permits to die freely committing a mortal sin and thereby receive damnation. Contrast that with a model that would be Calvinistic in nature, to where God causes both the predestined and the reprobate in the same way, such that when he moves those to die in friendship with him, free will is eliminated according to their way of articulating how God moves the will to choose him in death and thereby receive heaven. And it's often articulated in a way, in the same way, for those whom God reprobates. That is, God moves them to sin and finally die in sin and thereby receive damnation. This is commonly known as double predestination. But the point here is that they sometimes, often, following Calvin, in my opinion, they articulate God causing causing the damned in a way that he causes those who will be saved. And in both lines of God moving them, whether to choose him or to reject him, it eliminates, the way they articulate it, it eliminates the free will. And so that would be something we would reject. On the Catholic view, God's grace is interacting with man's free will in a very intimate way. And we can get into the theological weeds to parse that out further. But God's grace is interacting with man's free will in an intimate way to lead them, move them to die in friendship with him and thereby receive heaven. But for those who end up in damnation, it is God permitting them to die in that mortal sin and thereby receive damnation for some greater good. What that greater good is, we might not know on this side of the veil, and we will only know it when we receive the beatific vision in heaven and see the fittingness of God permitting some to freely reject him and die in that rejection. So that's sort of a summary or sketch of how we would articulate this plan of quote-unquote predestination as the Catechism states it in paragraph 600.
0: Jenny, if you hang on, I'll let you, if you have a follow-up question or you need something clarified, we'd be happy to do that. This is a tough one. So just hang on a couple minutes. We'll get you right back on the air if you'd like. We'll be right back with more Dr. Carlo on Catholic Answers Live.
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0: Dr. Carla Bussard, our guest, Jenny in North Carolina, on the line with a question about Romans 8, about did God predestine some for heaven, some for hell? This is actually came up in the family. And if you say, well, give us your tough Catholic questions, this probably falls in the top two or three tough questions. So Jenny followed the directions, I can tell you that. Jenny, did you have a follow-up?
1: I have two, but one super quick. Are Presbyterians Calvinists?
2: So many are, yes. Many are. Many do indeed follow Calvin teaching, Calvinistic teaching.
1: Okay. And second question, I don't think that the Catholic interpretation of that scripture sounds confusing. Why would my brother-in-law and the men at that retreat think that that was a confusing or a difficult to understand scripture?
0: They didn't have Dr. Carlo. That's why.
2: Well, it all depends on what you mean by quote-unquote predestined. So if by predestined you mean this eternal plan, a providential plan that includes free response with God's grace to be saved, free rejection of God to be damned, then we can say God predestines in that loose sense. You know, some mm-hmm. are going to heaven, some are going to hell. Like the heaven-hell paradigm based upon free responses or lack thereof is part and parcel of this quote-unquote predestined plan. But for some, predestined means God moving the wheel in a supernatural way. So from all eternity, God knows whom he's going to move in a way to receive heaven. But for some, that also applies to God moving some to reject him and thereby receive damnation. So if you say God predestined some to hell, well, if you mean it in the former way, like just this loose eternal plan that's going to involve his permission of some to die in mortal sin and go to hell, well, then we'd say, okay, you know, that person dying in mortal sin is a part of the predestined plan. But some might interpret that to mean, no, God's predestining him to hell in the same way that he's predestining those to be saved, like moving them to reject him and die in that mortal sin and thereby receive damnation in the same way that he will move someone supernaturally to choose him, respond to his grace, and die in friendship with him. So we have to be very, this predestination language is very, very nuanced. And depending upon how you're interpreting that will determine how you react. So when they talked about, you know, predestination, that, you know, the audience there probably interpreted that to mean not God has this eternal plan in which some will go to heaven, some will go to hell based upon their free response or lack thereof. They interpreted predestination to mean God's going to, from all eternity, choose to move some to reject him in a positive way and die in that rejection and thereby inherit damnation, which is what we reject as Catholics, right? Quoting 2 Peter 3:6, God desires none to perish, 1 Timothy 2:4, God desires all to be saved and to come to the knowledge of the truth. So that may very well have been the reason why there was such friction and misinterpretation there.
1: Thank you so much. Can you tell me the verse from Timothy one more time?
2: 1 Timothy 2:4, God desires all men to be saved and to come to the knowledge of the truth. And one way to cash that out is that in this order of providence, Jenny, God creates every human being in a way that they are ordered toward the beatific vision, which is heaven. Like, that's our ultimate goal. That's our end. And in that sense, God desires all men to be saved. And he will provide that which is necessary through the means of grace to give a real potential to achieve that supernatural end of heaven, such that anyone who does not, it's because of their rejection of whatever potential that God was giving them.
0: Again, Jenny, wonderful call. Thank you so much. You were right on the money. We asked people for tough Catholic teachings that they wanted to talk about.
3: That was about as tough as you go again.
0: You gave us a really tough one. I struggled through it, and I didn't even do anything. Carlo gave you the answer. So I will send you, if you'd like it, a book called Prepare the Way, Overcoming Obstacles to God, the Gospel, and the Church. It is one of Dr. Carlo's – it is his first book, as a matter of fact. But on we go, because lines are full and we got more tough Catholic questions to get to. We'll go to Tennessee.
2: Si, I hope it wasn't. I hope it wasn't a hardship due to my lack of clarity in my explanation.
0: No,
2: you're gonna have to clarify that there, bud.
0: No, it was a hardship completely because of my stress. I was
2: okay.
0: Like,
2: all right,
0: this is a tough one. Go get him, Carlo. all right, Andrew in Tennessee. Thank you very much for the call. Go ahead with your question.
4: Oh, thanks for having me.
0: Sure.
4: Good afternoon, Si, Dr. Carlo.
0: Good afternoon.
4: So,
2: same to you.
4: As far as I know, if you've been confirmed, you're confirmed.
0: Amen, brother.
4: So when I was a teenager, I got confirmed. I really only did it because it would have disappointed my grandparents if I did not. I was going through the motions. I was not a true believer in Christ at the time. I've been back in the church for several years now. My youngest daughters are going to be making their first communion this coming Easter, right? And it's just kind of weighing on me. I don't really feel confirmed because I didn't have it in my heart at the time.
0: Yeah.
4: And it just, it really, really weighs on me. And I was, is there a like conditional confirmation, kind of like how there's a conditional baptism? Is there anything like that? Or is there like a prayer a priest can say for me? Like my priest? Or, is there anything like
2: sure.
4: that?
2: Sure. Okay, so the answer to that second question is yes, there is a conditional confirmation. Like a priest can administer the sacrament of confirmation in a way similar to a conditional baptism. If you have not been confirmed, I seal you with the Holy Spirit kind of thing. So that's the answer to your second question. Yes, there is a conditional baptism, confirmation. As to whether or not you should pursue that, well, I'll leave that answer to you to discern with this thought. Given what you've explained so far, I don't see in that scenario anything that would have caused an impediment to you receiving the sacrament of confirmation. Sure, you were a teenager, you weren't like full believer, and you were doing it to not disappoint your grandparents. But at the same time, Andrew, you weren't presenting any sort of obstacle to the administration of the sacrament. It's not like you were positively willing against it and doing it as a mockery and thereby impeding the effectiveness of the sacrament to take effect within your soul. You just weren't all the way there spiritually mature to fully assent to what was going on, but there was some assent there without any sort of opposition to assent or consent there with regard to the sacrament. And so even though you don't, quote unquote, feel confirmed, feelings aren't the determining factor as to whether the sacrament was valid or not, okay? And that's across all seven sacraments, even in marriage, right? Might not feel married, but you're married. So just because you don't feel confirmed doesn't mean you're not confirmed. And given your situation, I would be inclined to conclude that that confirmation probably was valid. Now, if it's causing you distress and it's robbing you of your peace, then I would recommend you go and sit down and visit with your pastor and explain to him your situation and see if he would be willing to do a conditional confirmation for you. I would suspect he'll probably say the same thing, similar to what I'm saying here, like, don't worry, your confirmation was valid, but in order to give you peace, he may do a conditional confirmation as well. So that would be my recommendation. What do you think, Andrew?
4: I think that was a great answer and definitely what I needed to hear. I will talk to my pastor about it. And I really appreciate it. Thank you, Dr. Carlo.
2: All right, man.
0: Thank you, Andrew. Thanks very much. Off we go now to New Mexico. Daniel is in New Mexico. Daniel, you got a tough Catholic teaching that you want to talk about?
5: Yeah, hey, Si, and congratulations, Dr. Carlo. Last time I was on with you, you were not an official doctor.
2: Awesome, man. Well, welcome back. Thanks for chatting with me. Yeah.
5: Oh, yeah, thanks. Can you explain the hypostatic union and the Nestorian heresy?
0: Man, people are taking us seriously. Like, they're like, what's the toughest Catholic question? Oh, could you just explain the hypostatic union, please? Go ahead.
2: Yes.
0: And then throw in the story and heresy after that.
2: Okay, so here we go, Daniel. The hypostatic union is a theological phrase that we use to describe the reality of two natures, divine and human, joined, united in one single divine person, the second person of the Blessed Trinity, the Son, the Word of God. That's what the hypostatic union refers to. It's a union of two natures in one hypostasis, this ancient Greek word that was used for person. That person is not a human person. That person is a divine person. But since there are three divine persons revealed to us through scripture and sacred tradition, of those three divine persons, it is the second person of the Blessed Trinity, identical to the divine nature, who assumes to himself at the Annunciation a human nature. Those two natures united or joined in the single divine person, the Word. So that's what the hypostatic union refers to. Now, the Nestorian heresy refers to a particular teaching that came about in the 5th century that was promulgated by the Archbishop of Constantinople named Nestorius, from whom the heresy gets its name, where he taught, by way of implication, that within Christ there is not a union of two natures in one person, but rather two persons. And this surfaced in his denial of Mary as the Theotokos, the God-bearer. Nestorius advocated, or preferred, to call Mary the Christokos, Mother of Christ, because he believed, again, the divine and human in Christ were not united in the way that his opponents were claiming. And so, because this was such a big deal, this teaching of Nestorius, which entailed a denial of the two natures united in a single person of the Word, that's Jesus, you had a convening of a universal council, an ecumenical council in Ephesus in AD 431. And the council fathers declared Nestorianism to be a heresy, and they affirmed that Jesus Christ is one single divine person, in contrast to the view of two persons in Jesus, a human and divine, and that Jesus was truly God and truly man on account of the two natures that he had joined within his personhood. And so therefore, the council fathers concluded that Mary could in fact be called the Theotokos, the God-bearer, because the one whom she bore, which is what mothers do, was the second person of the Blessed Trinity, who is divine, i.e. God. We use that term God for the divine persons. And so in that sense, we can call Mary the God-bearer, or, to state that differently, Mother of God. And so that's the hypostatic union and the Nestorian heresy. So how did I do there, pal?
5: Pretty good. I just have one follow-up. So
0: wait, pretty good.
2: I know.
0: That was, come on, man.
5: That's a hard question. I gave you one. All right.
0: Pretty good. So what's your follow-up? Go ahead.
5: Was the human nature, did that also exist, I guess, you know, from the beginning of time?
0: Wonderful question. Great question.
5: Is divine nature?
2: Answer, no. The human nature, which involved his soul and his body and all of the respective powers of the soul and the body, came into existence temporally at the moment Mary said, yes, let it be done unto me according to thy word. And the second person of the Blessed Trinity, the Word of God, the Son, was conceived in Mary's womb with that human nature. So that human nature came into existence temporally. It did not exist prior to Mary's fiat. What do you think of that?
5: Okay, thank you so much. Yeah, that really clears everything up. Leave it to the doctor.
0: There you go.
2: All right, thank you.
0: That should be our catchphrase. Really, leave it to the doctor.
2: Leave it to the doctor. I like that. Maybe we have to steal that.
0: Yeah.
2: Now, what's crazy about that, right, Cy, is that you have our Lord creating his own soul, right? Creating his own body and assuming it to himself within his personhood. That's a mystery that only demands bowing in awe
0: yeah,
2: in that, right. In the face of that mystery.
0: God can do stuff we can't do, Daniel. I'm not sure if you're aware of that.
2: Indeed.
0: All right, Daniel. Thank you.
5: Yeah, thanks a lot. That was really clarifying.
0: All right, very good.
2: God bless you, brother.
0: All right, let's head from New Mexico to Arizona. We're heading west. Matthew. Oh, you know what, Matthew? I apologize. I got the look from Darren. I am so late for the break. Hang on, Matthew, in Arizona. You'll be numero uno as soon as we come back. Right after this, Dr. Carlo Broussard, our guest on Catholic Answers Live.
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0: He's pretty good. Dr. Carlo Broussard, he's pretty good. You got a better review towards the end, though. It's a good thing he's pretty good, because we got tough Catholic teachings today. If you got a hard one, you go, this is a tough one. I don't know. We want you to call and give it to us. If you're Catholic, you're welcome. If you're not Catholic, you're welcome. If you know a lot about this stuff, you're welcome. If you hardly know a thing about it, you're welcome. 888-318-7884. I'm sorry I kept you waiting through the break there, Matthew in Arizona, but thank you for still being here. Go ahead with your question.
1: That's okay. Can you guys hear me?
0: Very well. Thank you.
2: Yeah.
1: Yeah. So I'm wondering, how do you know that Martin Luther wasn't correct in the Reformation?
2: That's a pointed question. I appreciate it, Matthew. The answer that I would give in response is that, well, first of all, I would have to inquire as to which things are you inquiring about with regard to Luther's teachings. Like, which Luther teachings are you asking about? I mean, because was he right on some things? Like, did he recognize true corruption with the selling of indulgences at his time? Yes, he was right about that. Was he right about his teaching of justification being merely forensic and not rooted in the interior state of righteousness that God brings about within us? Well, we would disagree with that. We would reject that. Was he right about Scripture being the sole infallible rule of faith in which is contained the entirety of divine revelation that God intends for us to believe as Catholics, thereby rejecting sacred tradition as a source of knowing divine revelation? Well, he was wrong about that. Now, if that's what you're asking about, let's just take those two examples in particular. How do we know he was not right or wrong about those things? Well, number one, they contradict what sacred scripture teaches that we can reasonably come to assess even on our own through exegesis of certain texts within the New Testament. But more fundamentally, it contradicts the church's constant teaching on those issues for the first 1,500 years of Christianity. So there are a variety of different reasons as to why we would say he was wrong, on account of its contradiction to sacred scripture, on account of its contradiction to what has been preserved by the church in sacred tradition, on account of its contradiction to what the church has constantly taught prior to that on those issues. And so those would be a sketch of reasons as to why we would conclude that Luther was wrong on these particular issues. Now, of course, our Protestant friends, perhaps yourself, if you're a Protestant, you would disagree with those conclusions, right? And we would have to debate how we arrived at those conclusions and debate the texts that we're appealing to as evidence for our position or evidence for your position, etc. Any thoughts in response, Matthew? Am I hitting the target here? It was a bit of a vague and general question. I was trying to specify it to give us some traction here, but go ahead and offer me your thoughts, and we'll see where it goes from here.
1: Yeah, so I would consider myself a closet Catholic. I live in a Protestant household, so I can't really explain to my parents that I'm Catholic, but their main argument with Catholicism is sola fide, and I just want to know, how can I explain that to them, or should I explain that to them, because I don't want to cause any discourse in the household?
2: Yeah, I hear you, man. This is a question of, like, effective evangelization, right? So, Matthew, I think the first thing that comes to mind, man, is to be deep in prayer and in union with our Lord in inviting the Holy Spirit to give you the gift of discernment so that you're able to discern prudently when your parents are properly disposed emotionally, spiritually, and intellectually to receive whatever information that you want to share. And so that's a general guiding principle, but practically that might look like waiting for the opportunity for them to make a comment about Catholicism. And if they pitch the ball,

0: conversation by making some kind of comment, which gives you justification to rightly engage them in an inquiring way rather than a defensive way, right? Just inquire. Ask further questions about what they're saying out of curiosity. And that's going to lead to other points of conversation. You see where it goes. Now, as far as you initiating, that's really hard and difficult because it often happens that when you initiate, their emotional barriers are just going to fly up, right? And it's their defense mechanism is just going to become active, and it's not going to be good. So one way you could do that, a strategy would be, you know, you could share, you know, like if something your mom might ask you, so what were you doing tonight? Or what were you doing? Or how did your day go? And you could say, oh, it went great. You know, I was doing some reading today and I'm reading this book, you know, and it's talking about theology. You don't have to say Catholics, talks about theology. And it made this point about, let's just say John 6 in the Eucharist, for example, about eating his flesh and stuff. And I was pretty convinced by this author's reasoning of that text. And, you know, I know some other Christians disagree with that, but I found that quite interesting to pursue further. And then your mom might say, oh, well, that's Catholic stuff. And you might say in response, oh, well, yeah, I kind of heard that Catholics believe that too, but they're not the only ones. These other Christians believe it too. Why don't you buy it? Like, what do you think is wrong with it? So I know that's very general and vague. Hopefully it has some concrete application, but notice the approach is the inquiring mode. It's sort of trying to take a natural conversational approach in order to avoid the defense mechanisms becoming active to where you can have fruitful conversations. So I know that's a lot, but I want to get your thoughts in response, Matthew. Is there anything there that you think you might be able to employ practically in conversations with your parents?
1: Yeah, definitely. The pitching the ball concept was definitely very helpful because I find myself to be more like inquiring to them and they definitely get defensive, like you said. So
0: yeah,
1: definitely being in prayer and hoping that they will come to me versus me coming to them. And
0: sure.
1: I mean, that
0: yeah.
1: answered my questions. Like,
0: yeah. And it might not be coming to you. Yeah, it might not be coming to you directly. It might be some indirect comment about Catholicism that opens the door for you to step in and engage with, you know?
2: Okay, Matthew?
1: Yeah.
0: Thanks for the call, buddy.
2: I got a few seconds before the music's going to play, and I wonder what convinced you about the Catholic faith? What brought you to the Catholic faith?
0: Good question.
1: My best friend and I have been researching it for the past couple of months, and then we looked into the Lady of Fatima, and that was just, like, so convincing for us and just the undeniable of that. And then there is this YouTuber that we watch. His name is Jesus and Whatnot, Noah, the great guy.
0: Yes.
1: I'll check him out. Great young Catholic.
0: Yes, I'm very familiar with
2: Carlo
0: him.
2: Carlo knows him.
1: He's a great guy. Yeah. So that has been our main reason to become Catholic is the Lady of Fatima. I would say for me, I can't speak on him, but
2: the miracle of the sun.
0: Yeah, yeah. The Lady of
2: Fatima.
0: That's
2: what did it.
0: Yeah.
1: Yeah.
2: Yeah. Well, thank you for sharing that. I appreciate you taking the time. I don't know if it would be helpful for us to send you any books or not. You might not, and I certainly will. I don't want to be involved in any dissension in the home. Nor does it sound like you do, Matthew. It does sound like you are respecting and honoring your mother and father. But if there's a book that we could send you, just hang on the line and tell Edgar during the break. If that's not the thing, call us back. We'll talk to you another time.
0: We can always send him a PDF version of the book too. Give him my email as well. I'll send him a PDF version of one of my books and he can read it on his computer or something.
2: Hang on and talk with Edgar about it, Matthew. Thank you so much. There's going to be one line open and we're taking tough Catholic questions. If you've got a tough Catholic question, we got a tough Catholic. Ooh, I just came up with another tagline. I am killing it today. You got a tough Catholic question? We've got a tough Catholic. Dr. Carlo is here. 888. Why are you shaking your head, Darren? What? I'm a professional. 888-318-7884.
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5: In the name of the Father, and of the Son, and of the Holy Spirit. Amen. O my God, I love you above all things, with my whole heart and soul, because you are all good and worthy of all love. I love my family and the home you created. I love my siblings, friends, and neighbors. I love my neighbor as myself for love of you. I forgive all who have hurt me and ask for forgiveness of all whom I have hurt. Amen. Our Father, who art in heaven, hallowed be thy name. Thy kingdom come, thy will be done, on earth as it is in heaven. Give us this day our daily bread, and forgive us our trespasses, as we forgive those who trespass against us, and lead us not into temptation, but deliver us from evil. Amen. Mother Mary, please watch over me and bring me closer to your Son Jesus every day. Remember, O most gracious Virgin Mary, that never was it known that anyone who fled to thy protection, implored thy help, or sought thy intercession, was left unaided. Inspired by this confidence, I fly unto thee, O Virgin of Virgins, my Mother. To thee do I come, before thee I stand, sinful and sorrowful. O Mother of the Word incarnate, despise not my petitions, but in thy mercy, hear and answer me. Amen. To all you blessed angels and saints of God, pray for me. To my guardian angel, O angel of God, my guardian dear, to whom God's love commits me here, ever this day be at my side, to light and guard, to rule and guide. Amen. Saint Michael, please come and protect me as I sleep. Bring down your mighty sword and shield from heaven and stand guard over me this night and scare all the bad dreams away. Help me by your gracious protection to serve God more and more faithfully every day. Saint Michael the Archangel, defend us in battle. Be our defense against the wickedness and snares of the devil. May God rebuke him, we humbly pray. And do thou, O Prince of the heavenly hosts, by the power of God, cast into hell Satan and all the evil spirits who prowl about the world seeking the ruin of souls. Amen. Glory be to the Father, and to the Son, and to the Holy Spirit. As it was in the beginning, is now, and ever shall be, world without end. Amen. Parents, make the sign of the cross on your child's forehead and pray. May God bless you and keep you. In the name of the Father, and of the Son, and of the Holy Spirit. Amen. Good night, little ones.
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0: back. Catholic Answers Live. Dr. Carlo Broussard, our guest. I'm Cy Kellett, your host. And, well, I tell you what we did first hour. We said, give us tough Catholic teachings that you want to talk about. And it was tough. It was a lot of tough Catholic teachings. And maybe you've got one that gives you a tough time. You're welcome to call. Or, you know, tough for somebody might be like, I just don't see it. These Catholics are wrong. That's okay if that's, but it can also be a Catholic who's like, this one I never quite get, or I can't wrap my head around it, or I need help explaining it to somebody. Whatever. If there's a Catholic teaching that's tough for you, 888-318-7884. Dr. Carlo on YouTube. You can find his channel, the Dr. Carlo channel there on YouTube. You can find him wherever you get your high-quality podcasts. And he's back for another hour. Thanks for coming back, Carlo.
1: Hey, it's great to be back, Cy. Had a great time in the first hour. Some really good questions.
0: I thought so, too.
1: Really had some good opportunities to nerd out, theologically speaking.
0: Yeah.
1: And so I'm looking forward to the great conversations in the second hour.
0: You know, nerd used to be like an insulting word, but now you say nerd out like it's the most fun thing you can do.
1: It is. Well, if you don't like nerd, you can always say geek out.
0: Well, when I was a kid and people used to call me a nerd all the time, every day.
1: geek has negative connotations as well.
0: Yeah, I guess so. Things go up and down. All right, well, let's go to our good friend Ava, who's up in Ontario, Canada. And I'm going to tell you something before I take Ava's call, Dr. Carlo. I realized today that some of what's like when we tease Canadians, Americans have always teased Canadians, and I think Canadians have teased Americans. I'm not going to do it for a while because I feel like people's feelings are genuinely hurt right now. Like so I see the word Ontario there. I'm not saying anything about it because I love our Canadian brothers, especially Ava. It's one of my favorite people in the world, and she's from Ontario, Canada. So there's no teasing Canadian, because I don't want anybody to take it the wrong way. You never felt before like anybody would take it the wrong way. But, and you know, it was always in good fun with Canadians. It's not like, you know, I was going to say another nationality, and I can't do that because that would be mean. But Ava in Ontario, Canada, you make us happy every time you call. Welcome.
2: Hello, Cy. Thanks for taking my question.
0: Sure.
2: So my question is, how do you explain, what would be the best way to explain transubstantiation to someone who doesn't believe it, but not only just explain, yes, it's in the Bible and this is what is happening, but how do you explain to someone who doesn't understand why we eat Jesus? Because that could sound very strange to someone, and so how do you explain why Jesus commanded us to do that?
1: Mm-hmm. Yeah, Ava, that is an excellent question. It is definitely a strange teaching. And, you know, there's a guy who wrote a book called Strange Teachings,
0: right? Yeah.
1: And this is strange things.
0: But this is the one, John chapter 6 was my prime example of the strangeness
1: exactly.
0: of Jesus. Yeah.
1: Yeah, you know, Ava, it's strange to, it's definitely strange to the Gentile ear, the non-Jewish ear, because they don't have a theological context in which, well, I guess they do, because, you know, they eat, well, let me back up. In both the Gentile and Jewish context, there is a theological milieu in which the eating of flesh has a place. So for both Jews and Gentiles, they were part of their liturgy, part of their worship of the transcendent, of deity. For the Jews, the one true God, for pagans, false gods, was partaking of the flesh of their sacrificial victims that they offered in worship of, and for the case of the pagans, the gods, in the case of the Jews, the one true God. St. Paul actually draws on this theological and cultural context in relation to the Eucharist. In 1 Corinthians chapter 10, verses 16 through 21. And the point here is that both Gentiles and Jews already had some sort of concept of eating flesh as part and parcel, flesh of the sacrificial victim, as part and parcel of liturgical worship, of their worship of the transcendent. And so it's within that context that Jesus comes and commands us to eat his flesh. And for the Jews, that's going to take on a particular significance, because elsewhere within the New Testament, we're told in Jesus' ministry that he is the Lamb of God. If he is the Lamb of God, the true Lamb of God, then it's fitting that we would eat his flesh, like they did for the old lamb, in order to have the angel of spiritual death pass over us, such that we can be preserved for the promised land of heaven. Whereas for the God's people with the old lamb, they ate the flesh of the old lamb, they were preserved from the angel of physical death, preserved for the physical promised land of Canaan. So there we have an explanation as to why Jesus commands us to eat his flesh. Number one, this is just part and parcel of ancient liturgical worship. You eat the flesh of the sacrificial victim offered to the transcendent deity. Jesus is the sacrificial victim offered to the transcendent, the one true transcendent deity, Almighty God, the God of Abraham, Isaac, and Jacob. And furthermore, he is the true Lamb of God. And so we partake of the flesh of the sacrificial victim in the general sense, because that's part and parcel of liturgical worship, and more specifically because he is the true Lamb of God who initiates the new Passover meal, the Last Supper, in which we partake of his flesh to be preserved from spiritual death for spiritual life perfected in the true promised land of heaven. So I think that would be a starting point to sketch out an explanation, a rationale as to why Jesus is commanding us to eat his flesh. And then with regard to drinking his blood, that takes on significance too, because for the ancients, the partaking of the blood of an animal, say, it was believed that the individual would take on the life of the animal in a certain sense. And so for Jesus to command us to drink his blood, then, as he says explicitly, you will have eternal life. Why? Because the life of God, friendship with God, right, eternal life, is in the blood of the sacrificial victim, Jesus himself. So we have a rationale for both eating his flesh and drinking his blood. What do you think of that, Ava? Is that helpful?
2: Yes, I think that makes a lot of sense, and thanks for drawing a connection between, I've heard before, of course, eating the Lamb of God and how that connects to the Passover lamb. But I think the connection to, spiritual versus physical death being preserved from it is very interesting.
1: Yeah, awesome. Well, thank you so much. It's a wonderful opportunity to reflect deeply upon the mystery of the Holy Eucharist. And it allows for us, Ava, to see the revelation of Christ's real presence in the Eucharist in continuity with the whole plan of salvation initiated by the Father from the dawn of human existence.
0: Ava, have we ever sent you a copy of the book that Carla was mentioning, my book, A Teacher of Strange Things, Who Jesus Was, What He Said, and Why People Still Follow Him?
2: No, but I would love to have it, Si.
0: I don't know if that was real enthusiasm. It sounded real to me, Ava, and that made my day. You hang on. We'll get an address. We're going to send it to you, Ava, A Teacher of Strange Things.
2: I'll be able to read it, and I'll really appreciate reading that, and it will probably come in handy for me. Do you know where I'm going to be going?
0: Where are you going?
2: I'm going to be going to Our Lady Seat of Wisdom College this year.
0: Where is that, Ava? Where is Our Lady Seat of Wisdom?
2: It's in Barry's Bay, Ontario.
0: Congratulations, Ava. Do you know what you're going to study?
2: Yes, there's a course, there's several different courses. The one that I'm going to be studying is a Bachelor of Arts, Early and Classical Christian Studies. So I'm going to be studying that in philosophy and theology and apologetics.
0: Praise God for all of that. Beautiful. You are such a cool cat. You're going to be really busy. You're going to have your studies. That doesn't mean you get a week off. You still need to call us. Okay, Ava?
2: Okay,
0: very good. Hang on, we're going to send you the book. Ava is a cool cat, and that is a nice call. We will take a quick break. We'll be right back with more tough Catholic teachings. If you've got one, 888-318-7884.
3: Your questions, Catholic answers, live.
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0: Welcome back. Catholic Answers Live. Dr. Carlo Broussard, our guest, and your questions welcome. If you've got a tough Catholic question or a tough Catholic teaching and you'd like to ask a question about it, 888-318-7884. I'll be honest with you, not too many of them have been moral questions so far during the program. But if you've got a tough moral one, the Catholic Church teaches something morally that you have a hard time with, you're welcome as well. They don't have to all be doctrinal type questions. 888-318-7884. Okay, I guess it's old friends time now. I see we just talked to Ava, and we've got two more old friends coming up right now. Gil in Long Island, New York. Hi, Gil. How you feeling?
1: Oh, Kasai, I got great news for you. You remember that quote from Star Trek, "I'm going to crack my knuckles and jump for joy. I got a clean bill of medical health from Dr. McCoy." It had to do with Eden. Brother?
0: Oh, yeah. That's one of the worst episodes of Star Trek, but a very good quote. Yes, I do remember.
1: He ate the apple and he died, you know, Adam.
0: Why did he eat the apple? It's crazy. Okay, I don't want to get into Star Trek. Go ahead.
1: But let me tell you something good, really good. You're going to dance. You're going to be the dancing king, the dancing queen by ABBA. I remember telling you that I had problems with movements in my mouth, tardive dyskinesia.
0: Yes.
1: I don't have it anymore.
0: Oh, wonderful.
1: It's completely cured.
0: Beautiful.
1: In my eyes, I've been having pain for almost 4 years. I don't have any pain. I asked
0: Gil
1: to pray for me. I asked 700 Club to pray for me. And I have no pain whatsoever in my eye, only if I touched it a couple of weeks ago. But otherwise, I feel very comfortable now.
0: Oh, Gil.
1: I'm so happy. And
0: we're happy for you.
1: I'll be speaking about it at a Christian rap concert as well. I'm going to be speaking to lots and lots of people, praise the Lord, in New
0: Interesting.
1: York.
0: Interesting. Well, couldn't be happier for you, Gil. And I'm,
1: yeah, because I know you were worried, so I don't have to worry about side effects anymore. I'm only on one psychiatric med. I'm just taking one, and I'm also taking melatonin for sleep, and I'm sleeping much better, and I'm much more stronger physically
0: good
1: as well.
0: Lord,
1: I
0: Gil.
1: Am the Lord that healeth thee. Exodus 15:26.
0: Praise God.
1: Yes.
0: That's beautiful.
1: Amen.
0: Gil, this is the best call I've gotten in a long time, and I've had some good ones lately. So this is good, Gil.
1: The world. You have the greatest listeners, right?
0: So we do.
1: I have a question in light of mass, church attendance, and all that. I can remember them in my head, I think. Hebrews 10:25 says, "Let us not give up meeting together, as some are in the habit of doing, but let us encourage one another, and all the more as you see the day approaching." And then Psalm 118, I know they sang a hymn in Matthew 26 or 27 before the crucifixion of Jesus. In Psalm 118, verse 24, it says, "This is the day that the Lord has made, we will rejoice and be glad in it." I was wondering if you could expound on those two verses in light of church attendance, in light of the Jewish people and all of that, you know, things that maybe took place before 70 AD and after. Yeah.
0: Very good. Thank you.
2: Well, Gil, you know, this is a show about tough Catholic teachings. And I don't know if there's a Catholic teaching on these two particular verses, although Hebrews 10:23-25 is a little bit more relevant. But you know what? I'm going to admit, I think you win the competition for the toughest question. For the Catholic teacher,
0: funny.
2: Because, Gil, I have no idea how these two texts relate, man. This is the day which the Lord has made. Let us rejoice and be glad. I mean, only insofar as that is a liturgical psalm that is prayed in thanksgiving to God, that would overlap with Christian liturgy of offering thanks to God, Eucharistia, within the Eucharistic celebration, the day that the Lord has made to give us our daily bread. Perhaps we can make that extension, gives us reason to rejoice and be glad within the Eucharistic celebration, which, of course, Hebrews 10:23-25 is indeed referring to. So we would argue the meeting together in preparation for the quote-unquote the day, which refers to the day of judgment. There's an eschatological dimension there to Hebrews 10:25. And then it goes on in verse 26 to speak of, if we sin deliberately, there no longer remains a sacrifice for us to receive the forgiveness of sins. That is, when we are in the state of sin, that the sacrifice is not present to us to forgive us unless we, of course, repent. And by God's grace, to come back and be restored to a participation within that sacrifice. more so when we're mortal sin, we can't eat of the sacrifice because we've excluded ourselves. So that's about as far as I can go, Gil, to make any sort of connection specifically with regard to the liturgy concerning those two texts that you proposed. I don't know if that's what you're looking for, my friend, if that in any way is hitting the target, but that's about the extent of my knowledge as to how those two would connect. I'm sure there's other ways to do it with further research, but that's all I got tonight for you. Sorry about that.
0: Okay, Gil?
1: Psalm 37:4. Yes. 37:4. Delight yourself also in the Lord. This is a little different. And he will give you the desires of your heart. If we ask anything according to his will, we know that he hears us. Mark 11:24.
2: Mm-hmm. Yep. Amen to that.
0: We're just you're living
2: did.
0: Proof of that,
2: not,
0: Gil.
2: Not my will, but thy will be done, Father.
0: God bless you, Gil. Thank you very much for the call. Look, every single line full, and it's friend after friend. Emma, our good friend from Hayden, Idaho, up next. Hey, Emma, welcome back.
3: Thank you so much, Si. Can I give a quick update? Was for my grandson who was shot in the eye.
0: Oh, Emma, yes, I remember. Yeah, we prayed for your grandson. Tell me.
3: Yeah. His name is Willie, and he's 4. We went to Portland to see a specialist. They came out and said there was nothing they could do. There was too much scar tissue.
0: He lost the eye.
3: Yeah.
0: I'm sorry.
3: But you know what? You know what? We were in the park, and I ran to the car to get something, and I was just talking to God about it because we were all just so sad. And I saw a couple. And the husband was holding his wife's arm, and he was navigating his way with a cane. And I realized that Willie's not going to miss a thing.
0: No, he's. I think you're right, Emma. I think he's going to be fine.
3: Yeah.
0: He's otherwise a healthy young boy. That was an accident with an arrow, Carlo. Another
3: child.
0: Yeah. I'm so sorry that happened. But I think you're right to be encouraged. I think he's going to be just fine.
3: Yeah, I agree. He hasn't fazed him a bit.
0: Well, that's how kids are. That's how kids are. What do you got for Carlo, Emma?
3: Okay, I'm really good friends. I have 3 women in my life, and they all have lots of kids. And they protect their kids a lot, which I admire. I mean, there's no iPads, no, you know, they can't get online, you know, just, which I think is wonderful. But then one of the moms, I was telling her, she goes, "Do you know any good family movies that we could watch?" And she said, I said, "Oh, Madagascar." And she looks it up and said, "No, they denied the authority in one of the scenes." And I'm just wondering, is that over the top?
2: Yeah, so with regard to that particular, let me just back up and say, this sort of question with regard to parents excluding their kids from watching certain movies, is it over the top? That's going to be dependent upon the family, dependent upon child sensitivity. I don't think there is a definitive answer, Emma, whether one way or the other. Could it be overboard and over the top? Yeah, in some circumstances, I do think it could be overboard to where the logic involved would lead to scrupulosity and unnecessary burdens. Like, if we can't watch this movie because it has one bad thing in it, well, then fill in the blank. You're not going to be able to live life, right? You're not going to have any entertainment whatsoever. And then the kids would be sheltered then and not being able to be disposed to receive or to encounter bad things within the culture and deal with them in a healthy way. So could it be overboard? Yes. But I don't know the individual circumstances of that family for those kids, what they're sensitive to. Maybe this particular item, an issue of a denial of authority, is a sensitive issue for the kids in this family, to where if they see that concept manifested on TV in a way that's fun and enticing, the parent knows the kid such that maybe the kid might embody that idea and start rejecting the parent's authority. So it could be legit for the parent to exclude this movie for their kid, given their knowledge of the kid's dispositions, their sensitivities, where they're at in their development, etc. So I really can't give you an answer as to whether it's overboard or not, because it's so dependent upon the circumstances and the individuals involved. And that's sort of one of those issues in morality where we have certain principles, general principles to guide us. But then when we come to concrete circumstances, sometimes it's going to be different in some scenarios, and then we'll come to then different in some scenarios than other scenarios. We're coming to different conclusions where it would be wrong in this case, but not wrong in another. That's not saying we're all moral relativists and there's no such thing as morality. It's just some things are dependent upon circumstances as to whether it's going to be right or wrong. I mean, just think of a person struggling with alcohol, an alcoholic, right? It would be wrong for them to go into a bar if they're trying to recover from alcoholism. But it's not wrong for a non-alcoholic to go into the bar and have a drink, okay? So that's an example of how it's going to depend upon the circumstances and the individuals involved in some circumstance, with some issues. And I think this would be one of those issues. So that's about as far as I can go, Emma, on that particular question. Hopefully okay. That's helpful for you.
0: Okay, Emma?
3: That's great. I think erring on the side of sheltering is better than going the opposite way. So thank you, Dr. K. Yeah. That was wonderful. I don't think I've ever spoken with you before, but I really
2: yeah.
3: Admire
2: well,
3: you
2: it's a
3: I
2: pleasure.
3: Love your podcast.
2: Thank you, Emma. I appreciate that. Yeah, and just you know, for a word of encouragement to you and anybody listening, when it comes to these sorts of issues, I think we definitely have to exercise caution with regard to rash judgment. Like, we don't want to rashly judge parents in their prudential decisions as to how they're going to govern, guide, disciple, slash discipline their children and protecting them from certain cultural influences. Because, like I said, you know, everybody's different. Circumstances are different. We just have to be very cautious not to engage in rash judgment.
0: Again, Emma, thank you so much. On we go, because we got lots of tough questions for Dr. Carlo today. David is in Georgia. David, thank you for waiting. Go ahead with your question.
4: Gentlemen, good evening. Can you hear me?
0: Yes, very well. Good evening.
4: Excellent. Well, first-time caller, and I know you're looking for hardballs, so this one's probably going to be a softball for you, and so bear with me as I outline the question.
0: It'd be a hardball for me. We'll see how it is for Carlo. Go ahead.
4: So in a conversation the other night with a couple of colleagues of mine, somehow we turned to the concept of religion, and both of them are Protestants, and the comment was that, once you accept Jesus Christ is your Lord and Savior, you're saved, and you're going to make your way to heaven. And very short conversation, my response was, well, as a Catholic, we believe there's a little bit more to it than that. And then we moved on. And yet later that evening, I was thinking back on that, and I said to myself, well, if we believe that our God and our Lord is all-loving and all-merciful, as you pointed out earlier in the conversation, when you talked about the gentleman in church who was reflecting on how much God loves him infinitely more than we probably love our children, I started to ask myself, well, if that's in fact the case, why would our Lord want to prevent anyone from going to heaven without having to jump through, and for lack of a better word, some of the hoops that we as Catholics put out there as requirements to be worthy of getting to heaven? Because, you know, I love my kids, and I would, you know, put them in the penalty box occasionally and do things wrong, but nothing would probably ever put me in a position where I feel like they would be damned forever. And so we have this all-forgiving, yeah, all-merciful Lord, yet a lot of his people are not going to get out of hell. So I just started thinking about that. So help me understand, where is or why would that be that he wouldn't want to get us all there? Maybe
0: okay.
4: We all would go to purgatory, but hell seems pretty final.
0: Hang on, David, because we got to do this break, and then we're going to get you an answer. A perfect tease through the break. Dr. Carlo Broussard, our guest, right back, and we'll get an answer.
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6: Hello, my name is Father Mike Schutz, and I'm the Vocation Instructor for the Diocese of Raleigh. I'd like to pray with you today for our seminarians and for an increase in vocations to the priesthood for the diocese from the men of our diocese. So please join me in this intention. In the name of the Father, and of the Son, and of the Holy Spirit. Amen. 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Grant us also an increase in vocations to the religious life. 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We ask this through Christ our Lord. Amen. Mary, Mother of the Church, pray for us. In the name of the Father, and of the Son, and of the Holy Spirit.
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1: Dr. Carla Broussard, our guest, and we're taking questions on tough Catholic teachings this hour, as we did last hour. And David's in Georgia, and I have actually, I've heard this question many times, but never phrased quite as David put it. It was very interesting how he put it. He was discussing with friends about how you get saved, I believe Protestant friends, and the friend said, if you accept Jesus as your Savior, you're saved. But then it seems like we Catholics think there's a few more things you have to do. So why would God reject someone who accepted Jesus as Savior just if they didn't do those extra things that Catholics say you got to do?
2: David, is that a good summary of your question?
3: It sure is. Thank you.
2: Okay. All right. So there's like two parts to that question. First of all, let's ask the question or answer the question, why would there be, like, if God loves us so much and wants us to get to heaven, as you put it in your articulation, David, like, why would there be so many, quote-unquote, hoops to jump through, right? Now, I want to deal with that question first because I think it establishes the context and provides for us a springboard to answer the question about hell and people, like, why people stay there if God loves us so much. And I think the answer has to do with the relationship, the nature of the relationship that we have with God, namely a relationship of love. So like your Protestant friends will say, believe in Jesus. Well, we acknowledge that. Yeah, believe in Jesus. If you, but then we have to further ask the question, what do we mean by believe? Right? Like, do you mean just intellectually assent to what God has revealed and accept him and then that's it? Or do you mean by believe, like living a loving relationship with Christ throughout your life? If you mean the former, we're going to reject that, and that's all you need. If you mean the latter, well, then we agree wholeheartedly. It'd be kind of like saying, oh, all you got to do to be married is say I do. Well, of course not. When you say I do, there are certain requirements that come with that, given the nature of the relationship of marriage. There are certain duties and activities that are required to preserve the relationship, to enhance the relationship. When we say I do to Christ, so to speak, and we believe in him, we accept him, we repent of our sin, we accept him as our Lord and our Savior, that belief in Christ entails doing whatever he commands us to do that's necessary for the loving relationship with him, necessary for being a new creation in him, that's necessary to preserve the loving relationship with him, enhance the loving relationship with him, and then also following his precepts, right? And so I think if we can understand it within the context of a relationship of love, then the quote-unquote extra requirements have a rationale to ground them. It's not just some add-ons. It's things that flow from the nature of the saving relationship that we have with Christ. And it's not just like loving people and loving Jesus, but loving Jesus in particular ways, like utilizing the gifts that he gave us with the papacy and the papal teachings and the magisterium and the teachings of the church, like with the sacraments, participating in the Eucharist, receiving the sacrament of reconciliation. All of those things are given to us by Christ as gifts, and insofar as he gives us as gives them to us as gifts, he wants us to use them. And insofar as we use them, we're loving Christ in doing so. That's part and parcel of the Christian relationship, the Christian walk, which is relationship with the Lord. Now, with regard to, you asked the question, David, or at least Cy summarized your question as, why would God allow a believer in him to go to hell, even though he didn't, quote unquote, jump through these extra hoops and do all the other Catholic stuff? Well, that question assumes that God's going to let that believer go to hell, even though he didn't do all the other stuff, right? But we would nuance that a little bit and say, well, wait a minute. Just, you know, it's possible that the person does believe in Christ and has charity in the soul, even though he doesn't do all the Catholic stuff, because maybe perhaps he was ignorant of the Catholic stuff, and he's not responsible for that ignorance. And in such a case, he would not be denying our Lord. He would be with our Lord invisibly, even though he's not visibly united to his church and thereby could be saved. Or maybe perhaps there's some serious circumstance in his life that's preventing him from being a visible member of the Catholic Church, and it's mitigating his culpability. which would constitute him not being in grave sin. Sanctifying grace could still very well be in his soul, i.e. with divine charity, and thus die in friendship with Christ. So that believer in Christ, even without the Catholic stuff, could in fact still be saved. Now, with that regard to that last part that you brought up, David, with regard to hell and no one getting out of hell, and how do we reconcile that with God's love? Well, David, that actually just flows from the nature of an incorporeal choice. There's a lot of philosophy going on behind this answer, but here's the summary. Whenever we die, the soul separates from the body. Whatever the choice we make, whatever our will is fixed on as our ultimate end game, our final goal and source of happiness, is either to be God or something else. Whatever it is, that trajectory, that order, that directionality of our will and what it's set on becomes fixed. That just flows from the nature of choices made by a spiritual entity, whether angel or a soul, right? So the soul separates from the body. Our will becomes fixed on a particular target and end goal. If it's God, heaven's ours. If it ain't God, heaven ain't ours. Because you got to be set on God to exist with God in friendship with him in heaven. And so souls cannot get out of hell because of the nature of incorporeal choices. Like, it flows from the very nature of the soul that God created. So it's not like, I mean, God keeps them in hell insofar as he sustains them in existence. But I would argue God could not, in principle, even give them a supernatural grace, or grace is supernatural, a supernatural gift like grace, to move their will to somehow turn to him. Because God created the nature of the soul to be such that it can't turn from the target it sets itself on once it separates from the body. That's how God created it. And so souls experience everlasting damnation on account of that reality of the nature of the soul and the choice it's making when separated from the body. And the same applies for the souls in heaven. They can't turn away from God due to that reality as well. And then furthermore, confirmation with the beatific vision and having goodness itself. And so that's how I would begin to articulate a reconciliation between God's goodness and love, and at the same time, the everlasting nature of hell. Like, why not just temporary, right? Why is it everlasting? Well, it flows from the nature of the incorporeal choice.
3: So, first of all, thanks. That's a great explanation, and I like the analogy of the marriage. I think that helps make it clear that there's more than just I do to have a relationship. What I think I'm still a little struggling to reconcile here is if there's this concept of an all-merciful God, can't he, and of course he's God, he can do whatever he would like. If he's all-merciful, can't he just forgive at the end, even if you've chosen to say no? And I think I've heard this previously in another explanation that, and it might be related to this, is that God is incapable of being around sin, that it can't exist in his presence. I think I'd heard that somewhere, maybe it was in the Bible in a year or something to that effect, that it's not that God's choosing to push you away, it's that it can't exist next to him, and thereby, I'd love you to be here, but unfortunately, it can't be here, and therefore, you have to go somewhere else. Is that, maybe I've summarized that poorly, but does that make sense when I'm communicating?
2: Yes, yeah, depending upon what kind of sense. So, like, if there can be no defilement within the soul in quote-unquote heaven, what we call the beatific vision, this direct union of the soul with the all-holy God. No defilement can exist. Revelation 21:27 teaches us that. So if there's a defilement on the soul after death that does not subject us to damnation, i.e. hell, then that defilement gets purged in what we call purgatory. And then the soul eventually ends up in union with God in the beatific vision. But if that defilement of the soul is such that it's subject to condemnation, where the defilement is a deprivation of friendship with God, the defilement is such that the soul cannot possibly be in friendship with God, but then given the everlasting nature of the incorporeal choice that the soul separates from the body with, that soul will forever be outside of friendship with God. And that's what we call hell. this definitive self-exclusion from God, from the friendship of God, a lacking of divine charity, which is the principle of the friendship with God. And so it is true to say that no defilement can exist in the presence of God. But you have to nuance that a little bit in order to make the distinction between defilement that doesn't damn us and defilement that does damn us. And so you ask the question, why can't God just forgive at the end? Well, a simple answer to that, David, is that there are some whom at the end of their lives do not receive that mercy. They choose not to receive the mercy of God. They choose not to repent of their sin and turn to God. They choose to set their sights on something other than God. And if a person is not disposed or open or willing to accept the mercy of God, then the mercy of God cannot take effect in the soul. And that's why they die out of friendship with God and thereby merit damnation. So God is merciful, offering the mercy. But there are some whom he permits to reject that mercy and thereby be damned. So that would answer that question. But thank you for the call, David. That was a great conversation, man. And it was very insightful, and so I appreciate it.
1: And that takes us right to the break. We'll be right back with more tough Catholic teachings for Dr. Carla Broussard on Catholic Answers Live.
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1: Welcome back. Catholic Answers Live. You got tough Catholic teachings? You're welcome to call. 888-318-7884 is the number out. But I got to be honest, we got to get to some calls or we're not going to get to everybody. So let's get right to the phones. Rachel's up in Idaho. Thank you so much for being patient, Rachel. We're glad you're here. What tough Catholic teaching do you have for us?
7: Hi, thanks for taking my call. So my question is, how can Catholics, so the Catholics say that they worship the same God as the Muslims, as Islam, how can that be the same God if you can't separate the Trinity?
2: Okay.
7: You can't separate Jesus and the Holy Spirit from God.
2: Right. Yeah.
7: So
2: good question, Rachel.
7: How can it possibly be the same God?
2: Yeah. So with regard to, you know, the working assumption here for our listener's sake that the church teaches we as Catholics worship the same God as the Muslims, I would offer Lumen Gentium from the Second Vatican Council in section 16. It states the Mohammedans, along with us, adore the one and merciful God who on the last day will judge mankind. So that substantiates and grounds your assumption for the question. So let's answer the question now. How can it be? How can we say that when the Muslims reject the Trinity? Is their rejection of the Trinity problematic? Is it false? Yes. Their belief that God is not triune, is that false? Yes. But just because they have a misconception about God does not necessarily mean that they have a different referent when they speak of God, like an object to which they direct their worship. Is it possible that somebody can have such a bad conception of God that they no longer have the same referent to whom we offer worship? Yes, like if somebody comes around and says, God is matter. He has a body. And they're talking like divine being, not Jesus. They're talking about like the transcendent divine being is material being. And then they offer worship. Well, we would say they're worshiping a different God. That's not the one God, creator of heaven and earth, okay? Because their conception of God is so flawed through reason that they are no longer offering worship to the same referent as we are. So what the church is saying, Rachel, is that Muslims are able to arrive at a sufficient philosophical knowledge about transcendent reality, i.e. divinity, that such that when they offer worship to that reality, they are offering worship to the one God, creator of heaven and earth, that God that is infinite in being, not limited to this way of existing or some other way of existing, the infinite reality, the one in virtue of whom we are all sustained in being. Muslims are able to arrive at that knowledge philosophically. And that is sufficient for them to have the same referent to which we both offer worship. If we say Muslims do not worship the same God as Christians do, then it necessarily follows that we are denying their philosophical knowledge of God. We're basically saying that their philosophical knowledge of God is wrong. But that's not the case. They actually use and employ similar lines of reasoning philosophically to arrive at the transcendent reality, one God, creator of heaven and earth. And that's sufficient to ground the identical referent to whom we offer worship, even though they get it wrong about some things concerning God, namely the three persons and the one Godhead. Okay? The last thought I'll express is this. That does not mean that their worship of God is the way God wants us to worship or a salvific path for them. Like, as Christians, we appeal to the primary form of worship that Jesus revealed to us, the holy sacrifice of the Mass. But can they have legitimate worship, at least interiorly, of the heart and the mind being raised to the transcendent reality? Yes. But their external forms of worship, that doesn't necessarily mean that that's the right way to do it, okay? So we want to make that qualification as well. Now, for some resources to follow up on this, Rachel, for you to do a little homework here, I would highly recommend an article written by philosopher Edward Feser, F-E-S-E-R, entitled Christians, Muslims, and the Reference of God. And then he has a follow-up article on that entitled Islam, Christianity, and Liberalism Again. So that's Edward Feser, a Catholic philosopher. And then at Catholic.com, we also have some resources for you to check out as well. So my colleague and good friend here at Catholic Answer, senior apologist Jimmy Akin, has an article entitled Allah Equals God? And then we also have an article by Tim Staples, emeritus apologist, who recently retired, entitled Do Muslims Worship the Same God Catholics Do? So I know that's a lot, but you can always listen to the podcast version of the broadcast and jot down those articles and do some further reading on this particular topic.
1: Rachel, I'm going to leave it there because I'm kind of struggling to get everybody on here with us. I'm going to go down to Alabama, to David in Alabama. David, thank you for waiting. Go ahead with your question.
8: Well, it has been, I've changed my question to something else. This time, it is on the issue of IVF.
1: Okay.
8: Well, I have read about that IVF is condemned by the church. But again, I still pray for one of my cousins and her late husband, that the Lord have mercy on her for using guys the F at a time on yeah. her to get her first to get her first two twins that are my second some of my second cousins I still value and adore.
1: Okay.
8: And yeah. still pray for it to stay safe every now and then. I still pray for that cousin and still though that the Lord have Good. Mercy on her just by using IVF. I also have this question about that it seems like the church is kind of against freezing embryos. I mean, it's not like they can't use those embryos. They destroy those embryos though. But I think you can now answer this though, Ben.
1: Okay, go ahead.
8: And what's to do about my cousin? I'm still praying for her that the Lord would have mercy on her.
1: Okay, sure. What about that, Carlo?
2: Yeah, so with regard to continuing to pray for your cousins, I would highly encourage you to do so. You know, pray that the Lord have mercy on them for this sinful behavior, objectively speaking. Like when we consider in vitro fertilization, that is contrary to the natural moral law. It's contrary to what God wills for us for our good as human beings, particularly within the arena of sexuality and the conception of children. As to whether your cousins are fully culpable for that sinful behavior, we're going to leave that up to the judgment of God. And you can definitely pray for your cousins for God to have mercy on them for that sinful behavior. Now, concerning the frozen embryos and the church's teaching on this, there are two documents I'm going to direct you to in order to get what the church says about this. One of which is called Donum Vitae. It's sort of the ground laying work on this published in 1987.

0: sort of a reserved manner such that moral philosophers within the Catholic umbrella are disagree as to what's the best path forward concerning the frozen embryos. Do we unfreeze them and let them die a natural death? Is embryonic adoption a moral possibility? And good Catholic moral theologians and philosophers will disagree on that. But as far as where the magisterium is at on this issue, I recommend those two sources.
1: David, I'm going to keep going. I can get somebody else on before we have to go. Daryl in Chicago, thank you so much for waiting, Daryl. You got a tough Catholic teaching for us?
2: Yes. Good evening, gentlemen. I'm enjoying your show.
1: Thank you.
0: Awesome.
2: My question is the Assumption of Mary and the sinlessness of Mary. So I consider myself like a hybrid Protestant slash Christian Catholic.
0: Okay.
2: The Catholic Roman Catholic Church is the one true church that Peter built through Christ. But I have a hard time believing that Mary was sinless and that she was assumed into heaven. According to Scripture, it's Enoch and Elijah. I don't see it in the Scriptures.
0: Okay. Yeah. Great question, Daryl. So I only have a few minutes here. I'm butting up to the end of the segment, so I'll do my best, my friend. Before I go, check out Catholic.com, type in these topics within the search engine. Concerning Mary's sinlessness, that's rooted in the revelation of Mary in Genesis 3:15, where God promises to set enmity between the woman, which we know is Mary on a prophetical level, and the devil. And we know that that separation is total, complete, and perfect because there's a parallel between the separation between the woman and the devil and her seed, Jesus, and the devil. So just as the enmity or separation between Jesus and the devil is complete, perfect, and total, so too the enmity or separation between the woman, Mary, and the devil is complete, total, and perfect. So Mary's sinlessness, freedom from both original and personal sin, is rooted there in Genesis 3:15. And Pope Pius the Ninth actually appealed to Genesis 3:15 in his argumentation for Mary's sinlessness. So we're on magisterial grounds there. Concerning her assumption, there is a hint to Mary's bodily assumption that many have appealed to in sacred scripture in Revelation 12, 1 through 5. John has a vision of the woman clothed with sun, which signifies God's glory, crown of 12 stars upon her head, moon underneath her feet, which signifies royal imagery. And that fits with this woman who is the mother of King Jesus, because the queen within the Davidic kingdom was the mother of the king. So John has a vision and describes this queen mother within the kingdom of Jesus. And who is that mother of Jesus but Mary? And she's described there to be, quote unquote, in heaven in full bodily form, with a head having a crown upon it and her feet having a moon underneath it. The implication being that she is there full in full bodily mode. And so that would be an implicit hint and biblical foundation for Mary's bodily assumption. And we're out of time.
1: We are done. Daryl, call back anytime. We'd be happy. We love having these conversations, and we appreciate the calls. As a matter of fact, we appreciate everybody who called. Lots of fantastic calls today. And pretty darn good work from Dr. Carla Broussard. Dr. Carla, thank you very much.
0: Si, thank you, man. I had a blast tonight, and blessed be God for all the great conversations we had.
1: Praise God. We'll do it again tomorrow, if He wills it, here on Catholic Answers Live.
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1: 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We begin the 3 o'clock hour each day with the Divine Mercy Chaplet and unite our prayers with those of Catholics around the world at the Hour of Mercy. Wherever you are, please take a moment to pause and pray with us. On Monday and Thursday, right after the chaplet, tune in to Divine Mercy Kids. Nicole Swanick starts a new series in September with Super Smart Saints for the back-to-school season. And in this first episode, we will learn about St. Joseph of Cupertino. In keeping with the back-to-school theme, we will air an encore edition of our Knight's Armor program on Friday. Join Keith Kosinski and his fellow knights from the NC State University Council and NC State Chaplain Father Joshua West as they tackle the topic of staying Catholic through college. On Saturday, we air FaithWorks, and on this first Saturday of September, Ellen once again welcomes Rob Agnelli for Saints in the Making. This month, Rob and Ellen will take a look at the lives of St. Michael the Archangel, St. Robert Bellarmine, and St. Hildegard of Bingen. On Sunday after the chaplet, we will air Father Mike Schmitz's homily from Sunday, July 19th of this year, and it's followed by Bishop Robert Barron's homily for Sunday, September the 6th. That's your lineup for the 3 o'clock hour this week on Divine Mercy Radio, where faith meets everyday life. 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
7: 87
6: degrees.
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